0: informed them that their parents had just gotten stuck with them, but that I had been chosen.
1: What did some of those neighbors and friends say when...
0: I don't know if maybe their parents had warned them about me or something in the whole situation, because they, most of them were a few years older than me, the kids I was talking to. And they just smiled, and there was so much love in my neighborhood and all that I don't even remember experiencing someone getting angry or just slamming the door on my face or anything. It was just a wonderful neighborhood. And I think it was more of when I said it as a child, it was just so wonderful to find out I was chosen. Because as an adoptive child, you hear people, you hear other families, and you hear people talk about their children, and you hear people say, you look so much like your mom, or you look so much like your dad. Or when you do that, it reminds me of Aunt Lucille or whatever, you know. And I never heard those kinds of things because that just wasn't the case. And I also had an adoptive brother and sister as well, of which we aren't biological siblings, but we grew up together. And so just hearing that I was chosen was just such a miracle revelation. So I think that maybe I was just surrounded by so much love in my neighborhood. It was such a wonderful neighborhood to grow up in that they just joined in that celebration of that epiphany for me.
1: Well, the Lord began working before even you were created. And even through that circumstance, someone today listening may be brought back to a moment when they learned or realized someone told them their background. And there may be a tinge inside. There may be a leap inside because of what you're sharing today. I want to come back to who influenced you most, but I want to go to you, Ron. Who influenced you in those early years, growing up in Southern California? Who influenced you most during those early
2: days? I think at the top of the list, my parents. I mean, I was really blessed to grow up in a home where both my parents were believing Christians, and if the church was open, we were there. Some of my earliest childhood memories, like as a little boy, are, you know, sitting on my mom's lap and her reading Bible stories to me out of one of those big old picture Bibles, you know. And so clearly, I mean, my parents were a huge influence. I was blessed also to grow up in a really nice neighborhood with just a safe place, very kind of wholesome. Had some really fine teachers and coaches growing up. There were a couple of youth pastors at church who kind of took an interest when I was in high school and kind of discipled me, really, which looking back is pretty amazing. And then had some really cool, believe it or not, some really, really incredible Sunday school teachers, too, who I still remember some of the stories they told and the interest they took in all of us who were there at the church at that time. So those were some of the people that I think really shaped me at a young age.
1: Yeah, those people really do leave an indelible impression on us in ways that they'll probably never know.
2: Oh, yeah.
1: But that even to this day, we might go back and look and go, oh, I remember this specific moment. Nan, how about you? Who influenced you most in your early days?
0: Three people or entities come to mind. One would be, of course, my adoptive parents. Excuse me, and specifically in that, my adoptive father, my daddy, because he was just a man above men. He, in every way, let me know I could be anything that I wanted to be. And I watched him. He constantly gave things away, and it wasn't that we were rich or anything like that. He just constantly saw a need and filled it for someone, you know, whatever it was they needed. He helped them with it, whether it was getting on a pathway to a better life, better health, whatever it was, a better job. So both my adoptive parents, but most especially my daddy, and then my church I grew up in, which I grew up in, Christian Church Disciples of Christ, which is the denomination I pastor now as well. And those folks at that church in leadership, like the minister of music and all that, you know, how they let like a 3, 4, 5-year-old little girl play and sing and worship. And it was a fairly large church for that time. You know, I look back on that and I think as a child, I didn't realize what a gift that was, because that's just not the normal thing, you know. And then the other big one, and I don't know who this person was. And as I look back on it now, I don't know if it was a vision I had, but or a person that actually talked to me, but it is real, and it is in my DNA. And I was standing with a woman one day, and I was watching people pass by, and I just remember this black wrought iron fence. And I was holding this person's hand, and I remember saying, if I talk to those people, will they talk to me? And I remember her saying, this was all relative to not at that moment having a family. And I remember her saying, probably not, but this is what you should always remember. And she said, you are a child of God. And whether you ever know who your parents are, your biological ones are or not, it doesn't matter, because the most important thing will always be that you are a child of God. So that's like my touchstone, my cornerstone, that is Jesus Christ. But my moment of how the Bible says we're all adopted, that's my moment. Wow.
1: It sounds like to this very day, you come back to that.
0: Mm-hmm.
1: And remember,
0: well, I'm looking at you right now, and see, like everyone I look at can be my potential family. So my ohana is the whole world, because
1: mm-hmm.
0: anyone mm-hmm. I meet could be a brother, a sister, mm-hmm. you know, father, an uncle, whatever. So my whole ohana, my family is mm-hmm. the whole world. It's just been a miracle way of being able to thrive and be a part of the world family.
1: 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Pastor Ron and Pastor Nan are joining with us today to share heart-to-heart with you, dear friend. 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I just love that name. it's unforgettable, Nan Riddle. But here's the thing. Chosen. That's the word. Chosen. She was chosen by God. And she knows that she is a child of God. And today, we are reminded that God looks out for us. No matter what you might be facing right now, there is a purpose, there is a reason. When we come back from our break, you'll hear more from her. And Pastor Ron, well, he grew up in Southern California in a strong Christian home. His youth ministers, his pastors, his parents, the people in his community were around to support the person that he would become. And today, he's serving in Hawaii, but he hasn't only served in Hawaii. He's been in Florida. He's been in different parts of our country serving in the name of Christ. When we come back, you'll hear more from them sharing heart to heart with you. Stay with us. We'll be right back.
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1: 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Your journey of faith. How did you, Ron, growing up in a Christian home, at what point did you, if there was a moment like that, put your faith and trust in Christ?
2: Sure, yeah. I think there were many moments, but probably the foundational one was when I was about 10 years old. So, yes, I did grow up in a Christian home. And so there was never a time when I didn't know on some childlike level, you know, that Jesus loves me and I believed in Jesus in a childlike way. But I grew up in Baptist churches. And at that time, those churches, you know, at the end of the service, they would always have like an altar call and a hymn of invitation, right? And so, yeah, I was about 10 years old, and I was sitting there in church one Sunday, and the pastor said something about, you know, coming forward, giving your life to Jesus. And I just felt like that was something, you know, I should do. But I was super, super shy as a child. Still am, probably, but super shy. And so it's not that I had any problem believing in Jesus, but I was just terrified to walk down the aisle and have all those people staring at me, right? So I just kind of sat there, anchored in the seat, and white-knuckled out the end of the hymn of invitation that week. But then, of course, you know, the next week came, and it was the same thing. And it would seem like every Sunday I'd sit there and sweat it out. And those would invariably be the weeks when the pastor would say, okay, now I know there's just one more person out there, you know, and we're going to sing the last verse of this hymn again. Come on in. And I'd be like, oh, you're killing me, you know. And so finally, after about a month of arguing like that, of course, God won, as God always does. And I went forward and, you know, professed my faith and was baptized. But I think the reason why I point to that as kind of the moment when I became a Christ follower myself is because prior to that, you know, I went to church because my family did. And I identified as a Christian because we were a Christian family. And from that point forward, it's like, no, I'm a Christian because I believe in Jesus. And I've decided to follow Jesus, you know, to borrow the phrase from that old hymn. So that would be the moment when I started. And of course, from then, that was just the beginning of the relationship, of the adventure, which the Christian life is. And, you know, that continues to this day, many, many years later.
1: Man, starting to play the piano at the age of 3, and you said your church, they would let you, as a child, you were playing the piano, leading worship. So when did you discover that you had something special? When did you know?
3: I had this moment of calling when some missionaries came to our church. And I don't know if it's that I discovered I had something special or that God had something special that I wanted to be a part of, because I remember the church was packed and the missionaries came to tell their story of, I don't even know what their names were, where they were doing mission work. And, I listened to him, and I was little enough I couldn't see over the crowd, and I remember I wanted to see them and really hear what they were talking about. And we had these metal folding chairs way back then, and I remember dragging one to the back pew and getting it all open and standing on it so that I could see them and really hear what they had to say. And I have no clue what they were saying, but what I do know is that was the moment where the only word I could describe it then as a child and now is that they represented this moreness, a moreness. There was something more. And Like, it had me in its grip. I wanted to be a part of that moreness. And in that moment of being in that grip of God and being in a calling, and not just being called to be a disciple of love of Christ, but something more in that, I knew innately that that God would equip me for whatever that was. So I think in that moment I saw

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3: Washington, that's in eastern Washington, culturally a lot more like Wyoming probably than like Seattle. And I'd been there for about 5 years. And when I first had come to town, small town, I'd come from serving a church in the Midwest, so I didn't know anybody. I hadn't been there very long at all, and one of the other pastors in town just stopped by the office one day. Hey, welcome to the neighborhood. I'm Pastor Mark from the church up the road. Just want to say hi, you know, how are you settling in? That kind of thing. And I thought, well, that is so nice, you know, that someday I'm going to pay that forward. So 5 years or so pass, and the word on the street in this small town is, hey, the Christian church has a new pastor. And I thought, okay, you know, so this is a good time to keep that promise. So I was driving by the Christian church one day, small town. I recognized a vehicle there that I hadn't seen before. I thought, that's probably the new pastor. So I'll stop in, say, hey, welcome to the neighborhood. So I did. I walked in the church. I'd been in a few times for different community things, services, that sort of thing. And I looked down the hall toward where I knew the pastor's office was. And out of the pastor's office, there steps this beautiful woman. And I just kind of, my jaw dropped and I went weak in the knees. And I thought, oh, wow, who is that beautiful woman? And I wonder where the pastor is today. And it turned out that the beautiful lady walking down the hall was Pastor Nan. So that's how we met. Now, like many pastors, I've been to pastor boundary training, and I know what's appropriate and what isn't. And I knew that Pastor Nan had not moved to Othello, Washington for me to have a crush on her, so she was there to serve the Lord. And so I was very professional, very formal. Anytime we saw each other, just, you know, minded my P's and Q's. And that's the way things went for a few months. And I should probably let you pick up the story from there.
4: Oh, I'm going to tell my side of the meeting. Is that okay?
5: We need both.
4: Because now I'm going to talk real and authentic, so your listeners really know the real deal. So when I walked out of my office and Pastor Ron, my husband Ron, was standing there. You know that song, that old song, I Feel the Earth Move Under My Feet? I felt the earth move under my feet. I looked in his blue eyes and the way that he carried himself, his incredible presence of just gentleness and kindness and compassion. And after I felt the earth move under my feet, my next thought was, this is a man above men. Because I've met few men in my life that were like my adoptive father, but Ron is like that. I knew in that moment that he was a selfless man, that he always put others first. You know how you can glean so many things when you first meet people. And so we talked and visited that day, and it stayed in my mind because I knew that something had shifted. I just didn't know what it was. Because I think 9 months passed, and then I decided to I was a member of the Rotary Club, and we had this big Christmas gala, and I realized I was going to be the only single person going to that. So I went into his office, and I asked him if he would like to go professionally, because I was afraid to say the word date or anything like that. And so we went professionally to that, and that little town was really guessing and wondering about that. And after that night, we stayed up and we talked story for so long. And that was just the beginning of an incredible adventure that I've had the gift of being on with him. And I am just so blessed that he is in my life.
5: The adventure that you talk about, I'm eager to hear a little bit about it. From this vantage point, mm-hmm. from where you are today, looking back, mm. uh-huh. in a moment of reflection, what are some of those adventures?
3: Oh, my.
5: What has it been like? You can highlight
3: yeah. a few Well, things. I mean, I say that, so this is the nerdy half of me. I say that because St. Augustine once said that to be a Christian is to live the greatest of all adventures, mm-hmm. and I believe that. And so I look at all of life as a Christian, as a follower of Jesus, as this incredible adventure. And it mm-hmm. just has turned out to be that. But

0: I mean, God has led me and us to all kinds of amazing places, even and in ways that just are stunning. And at the time, you don't even realize it necessarily, mm-hmm. right? So even like coming here to be called to serve here in Hawaii, there are not very many Presbyterian churches in Hawaii. There are historical reasons for that. The Congregationalists got here first, and Presbyterians decided for once not to compete with other Christians, but to just play nicely. So there just aren't very many Presbyterian churches. So, like, as a Presbyterian minister, it never crossed my mind. Hawaii? No, you know. But that said, I've always, since I was a boy, it's going to sound dumb, but I've had almost like this love affair with Hawaii because... we came here when I was young, and the whole story there is, this is all about how God does things, I think. Before I was even born, my grandmother, of all people, she went to see South Pacific, the musical, you know? And somehow watching that, she developed this dream, one day I want to bring my whole family to Hawaii, kids, grandkids, everybody, right? Well, my grandparents weren't wealthy people, so it was just a dream for years. Until finally, late in her life, it became possible for her to do that. And so in the early 70s, we all came. I was just a little kid. We came. We thought it was a once-in-a-lifetime trip. And there was just something about it here that everywhere I turned, it was just magic. The ocean's warm here. It's cold in Southern California. Wow, there's coconut syrup for pancakes? Really? I mean, just everything like that. As a little kid, it just blew me away. And I thought, you know, like we all thought it would just be a once in a lifetime trip, but then it turned out it wasn't. My parents met some people and my dad got a good job and we were able to come summer after summer after summer to the different islands and spend time. And the longer we spent here and as I grew, I just always had this desire. I want to learn everything, right? Kalo, yeah, tell me more about Kalo. The stones and the cement on the sidewalk in Chinatown. Yeah, tell me about that. Where do those come from? Everything, anything. Coral reef ecology, history, Polynesian languages. I want to know it all. I just wanted to know it all. I just had this fascination and just soaked it up and sort of took it all into me. And I think the greatest thing of all about Hawaii is the stories here. Everybody in Hawaii has a story about how they came to be here. And it's usually an adventurous story. Because these islands are in the middle of the ocean, it's hard to get here, right? And so maybe someone's story is the story of ancestors who came on a voyaging canoe centuries ago from the South Pacific. What an incredible adventure. One of humanity's greatest achievements ever, like going to the moon, I think. Or maybe it's the story of a grandfather or a great-grandfather who came to work on a plantation, or a grandmother who was a picture bride, or more recently the military, whatever. Everybody has a story. And then the whole place is just seeped with stories. Even yesterday, I was blessed to visit with some very kind people who grew up here on Oahu. And they told me about their grandfather, who had been a carpenter on Molokai back in the day, nearly a century ago. And they said, you know, one day Grandpa had to ride the mule down the cliff to Kalapana, or Kalapapa, to go do a job there as a carpenter. I was like, oh, what was the job? And they said, one of the people there in Kalapapa, they lost their nose to leprosy, and our grandpa rode down the cliff to make a wooden nose for that person. And, you know, I think to myself, where else on earth do you hear stories like that? And so I've just had this lifelong love affair with this place. And so I look back at that, and I think about God, right, sitting up in heaven in the 1950s, before I'm born, when my grandma goes to see South Pacific, and God says, tonight, I'm going to use this musical to give Virginia Mackey a dream of one day taking her family to Hawaii. 2 decades later, she's going to do that. Her little grandson, who's not even born yet, is going to start to fall in love with this place. And 40 years later, I'm going to call him to be a pastor here. Mm. And that just brings me to my knees, because mm-hmm. that's what God does.
1: Mm-hmm. You give a gift, Ron. You give a gift in sharing that the way that you've explained it so beautifully, so articulately, to someone who is tracing their own steps mm-hmm. in this moment and thinking, oh, God was there. Amen. God's hand was there. God's Amen. Fingerprints Amen. Were there. And we need that reminder, which goes back to being chosen, mm-hmm. being a child of God.
0: Amen.
1: There Absolutely. Is a purpose, not not only in our lives, mm-hmm. but in the lives of our grandparents mm-hmm. Mm-hmm. and further back.
0: Yeah.
1: And further forward.
0: Yeah. Mm-hmm.
1: As we continue to talk, let's go deeper. When we come back from our break, we'll go there a little bit deeper, dear one. What's going on in your heart, in your mind right now? A moment of reflection. Have you traced back? Are you thinking about where you came from? Are you thinking about those who have influenced your life? Have you thought about how God brought them into your life? That it's not by chance, it's not just by happenstance or coincidence. God in His divine, sovereign plan, in His love for you, He who began a good work in you, perfected mm-hmm. until the day of Christ Jesus. Stay with us. We'll be back with more.
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1: So you heard Pastor Ron Pfeiffer, who graduated from seminary and then was ordained as a minister of the Word and Sacrament the following year after seminary, ordained by the Presbytery of Riverside. He served in Farm County of Illinois as a solo pastor for 10 years in Washington. I think that would be Othello, where the connection was made. Then at a large multi-staff church in Florida. Nan Riddle is ordained in the Christian Church, Disciples of Christ. 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And Nan Riddle, nanriddle.com. Well, Nan, we want to hear your side of the story as a moment of reflection. Looking back from that day when you met each other, you talked about adventures. How did the Lord move in your life to where you are today?
2: Oh, my. Oh, well, there's just not a moment God hasn't been working in it. I heard Ron tell our children one time that you're not on an adventure if there's not unknown, and if it's not sometimes scary because of that unknown, and if you're not having to do things that you might have previously before thought out of your comfort zone, out of your resource zone, or out of your ability zone. And so, as I think about since I've met him and the adventure of it, most of it's been joyful, wonderful, all that. But here I come back with the authentic and the real. A couple of different times, our Florida move and the move to Hawaii, I followed him, which follows means, because we both couldn't, if we both try to, at the end of a ministry one place and put out our letters to receive a call from somewhere else, we could end up across the world from one another. So as a married couple, both in ministry, for us, it's been that we had to decide who would follow and then hopefully receive a call from God once we landed where we were going. And so that is a part of the adventure. That has sometimes been, I've had to dig down deep, deep, deep into my faith and those cornerstones that one touches to remember everything's connected, like we've already talked about, that God has a plan, that things that God has been preparing you for and that your family has been preparing you for, sometimes not even knowing it, that will all link up and trusting in that and running that reel in your mind of all the times that God has been faithful and never unfaithful. So when we I think the most recent part of our adventure, of course, is the move to Hawaii. And we moved to Hawaii with his call. And I already had my papers out here with the UCC because I had UCC standing as well. The kind that you get before you have this standing as a pastor of a church. We were here 1 week and then the pandemic shut everything down.
1: And UCC, United Church of Christ.
2: Yes. The pandemic shut everything down, the churches, everything. And there were about 9 months that were really, really, really challenging. And I know that people were going through so many challenging things at that time. I hesitate to even share that I went through something challenging because people were losing family, to COVID and all of those different things. But in our household, with just having made that move, I had to really keep going back to running that reel of what God had already done during that 9 months. Church, I couldn't interview or anything, even jobs that I had had lined up until I had a pastoral job since everything closed. That was so I instead decided to make myself an essential worker, and I started, you know, shopping and delivering groceries with Instacart, whatever I could do to be an essential worker. And during that time period, that part of the adventure that was fearful, it was moving me out of my comfort zones. It wasn't fun. It was scary. An identity thing of who will I be here? Because that COVID, that the pandemic was a new thing to me, you know, and to all of us. You don't know how long it's going to last. How long will this go on? How is God making sense of this? How do I make sense of it? And, you know, during that whole time, my touchstone was a moment before we moved to Hawaii. And it was the moment that Ron had done an interview with the interview team here. And he had come through the doors that night, and he was just weeping because we had decided that maybe we could not make the move financially, that maybe we just couldn't do it. And then he had gone on to work that day, and I didn't know the course of events that had happened that day, with one of them being they had misfigured on his salary, and it was actually X amount more dollars a month, which was like really good news. And so at the end of the day that we had decided he was going to have to tell them that night at the final kind of interview that we weren't going to be able to move here, he came through the doors prior to that conversation that he had planned with them, weeping in a way I'd never seen my husband weep before. And I said, "Are you okay?" And he said, "No, I'm not okay." But, you know, when you're married, there are moments, you know, that when someone says, "I'm not okay," they need to adjust and shift things within themselves before they talk about it. So he went down to our kitchen table, and for about 3 or 4 hours, I just let him be there. I kept going to check to see if he was okay. And finally, maybe after 3 hours or so, I went down there to the kitchen table, and he just looked so joyful. And I thought, okay, I wonder what this means. And he said, "I've redone it all. And if we do it right, we'll have $1 left over a month. So I'm going to take the call to Hawaii." And so I just, the whole time I had to go back to that moment, knowing that I knew that I knew that I knew, not only had God called my husband to Hawaiian ministry, but in doing that, God had called me there in ministry as well. And even though I didn't know what that adventure was going to look like, our adventure together, or my adventure here, even as a pastor and as Nan, I could still trust that God had put everything in motion. And, you know, what God calls you to, God's promises are unfailing. God is a keeper of promises. And so on that adventure, I delivered groceries. I did everything. I shopped. I didn't know where anything was because we were only here a week, and I had no clue even where grocery stores and all were. And then I had a Texas teaching certificate, which was reciprocal with Hawaii. So I got a Hawaii teaching certificate. I taught. Another teacher was leaving the island, so I took her place for a period of that year for several months. And you know how God has all those things planned on an adventure? Well, it was through that I began to learn about all the different cultures here from the kids. And I learned some of the basic things about hula and things that I never would have experienced if it all hadn't taken a turn with that COVID and shutdown and everything I thought I had put in motion. God said, "Oh no, we're going to use this time now to re-equip you and to shift you." And then about a year after that, I was actually called to the first church I served here, Wailua United Church of Christ. That is a wonderful church too. So if anyone is out there, you're in the community of Wailua, that is just a beautiful church. And so that adventure, it's interesting how in the joyful times of our adventure together, and then in some of the most difficult ones, that God is there, that God, that you can really trust that even if you can't see the evidence of where God is working and weaving things together, you can still trust in that.
1: Ron, when you watch your wife, when you listen to her speak, the way that she processes what God is doing in and through her, what do you feel?
3: Blessed. Nan is the love of my life. So I feel blessed. I stand in awe of her. Aww. And of her light. I don't know what else to tell you. I think she's awesome. And I... So I don't really believe in luck. All right, so I know this is bad theology, but... since the moment she said yes to marry me, I have felt like this is the most beautiful woman in the world, and I am the luckiest guy on earth.
1: Mm. Adventure together. You mentioned children.
2: Mm-hmm.
1: What kind of lessons? A lesson or two. Maybe a young parent is listening to it. Maybe someone who is contemplating the ministry. Maybe someone who is not even thinking about ministry. Any word of encouragement in the realm of parenting that you would give to someone today who needs a lifeboat, who needs a life raft, or a lifesaver?
3: Right. I don't think of myself as a lifesaver by any means, or as an expert on parenting. I think I think Dr. Danny, you probably know a whole lot more about childhood dynamics than I ever will. I basically just believe a couple things about being a dad, for whatever it's worth. And, you know, I think kids need to know that their dad and their mom, but I'll speak as a dad, that their dad loves them, that their dad believes in them, and that their dad is there for them to reassure them, go for it, follow your dreams, and it'll be okay. And I think if we can give our kids that kind of love and any kind of a foundation of faith, and that's, you know, we can only do our part with that, and then the Holy Spirit and our children have to make up their own decisions. But I think if we can do that much for our kids, that's what we can do in the long run. Having kids, I think, especially as they become adults, is it shatters any illusion you once entertained that you're in control of anything, you know, and you just have to entrust them to God.
1: Well, your parents and grandparents.
3: Yeah, yeah.
1: Too. So, Nan, your view?
2: I think children need love. I think above all, they need to know that they're loved unconditionally. And I, we've told our kids, you know, for as long as they could understand it, that there was nothing that they could do that could diminish our love. Take it away, that no matter even the mistakes that they made, that nothing could take our love away and nothing could diminish it. And I think that frees children to be independent, to move into God's purpose, because they are going to make mistakes. They are going to take wrong turns. And, you know, in giving a child the freedom that no matter what, as a parent, you're going to love them, just in that, you've rewritten the narrative of their story. Because then when they do make a mistake, you're there to say, oh, this was a mistake you can learn from. You're there to rewrite their story with mercy and to remind them they are still a child of God. And that in the same way that you're never going to love them less because of a choice that they make or a mistake or whatever happens to them in life, that's how God is as well.
1: Heart to heart with you, dear one. Yeah, that's Nan Riddle and Ron Pfeiffer. When we come back in our final segment, a time of prayer. But before we pray, we'll touch on something. Maybe we're leading up to that at this point, but certainly a word of encouragement. But what do we need encouragement for? Well, sometimes we need encouragement because life seems so overwhelming,
2: mm-hmm.
1: that we don't know where to turn. Or at least we might think we know where we're supposed to turn, but we are void of feeling. maybe even void of motivation.
2: Mm-hmm.
1: You feel like the wind just got sucked out from you.
2: Mm-hmm.
1: You could barely take a breath. You're gasping for air. Could be literally, could be figuratively. Well, God sends Nan and Ron to speak to you heart to heart in Christ's name. Stay with us. We'll be back with more.
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1: 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Find out more there. Ron, Nan, as we close today, I certainly do want to spend some time in prayer. A word of encouragement from you. How do you feel, Ron, that the Lord would have you share a word of encouragement to someone who may be struggling today?
2: Well, we've talked quite a bit here together about the adventure of life and about how hard that often is as part of the adventure. So there's always a hero in the adventure story, right? And I think one of the most heroic things that sometimes people can do are just little things that don't seem that way at all. If somebody's going through a hard time, sometimes just getting out of bed in the morning is heroic. And so I would say to anybody who's really struggling, don't give up. God is with you. The story is not over until God says it's over. And so just keep putting one foot in front of the other. You know, if all you can do today is get out of bed, then get out of bed, you know, and keep your eyes open and wait, because God will most likely surprise you if you just open your eyes somehow. And those little surprises, that's grace, and they add up. And before you know it, you're living a new chapter to your story.
1: Mm-hmm. Pastor Ron Pfeiffer, Mililani Presbyterian Church. Nan, you wrote, quote, "Sometimes we wait for a miracle when all we need is a change of perspective."
3: Mm-hmm.
1: How so?
3: You know, sometimes we're waiting on God to act. We're waiting on a prayer to be answered. I always think of that waiting as pending miracles. That's pending, we think, you know. When we shift our perspective that no matter the evidence that we can see or not see, that God is still working, and rather than thinking things like, why is this happening to me? You know, what did I do to deserve this? This isn't fair. All those different questions that can run through your mind at that midnight hour in waiting for a miracle. You know, if we remember that not only is God working in our circumstances, even when we can't see it, but if we shift our perspective to, what does God want me to learn in this moment while I'm waiting? How does God want to use me in this season of waiting? Everything changes.
1: This is a perfect moment for prayer. Would you lead in a prayer, Pastor Nan? We've got about 3 minutes. And then, Pastor Ron, if you could close us in prayer, please.
3: Okay. Miracle Creator, we come to you today and we ask for your spirit to hover over, not just in this room where it's being recorded, but over all across the globe who might be listening today to the stories that have been shared, to the way that we've sought to glorify God in the history of our lives, in the past, present, and in the future. And I ask God that you hover over each person listening, that with a unique, specific song that you are ever singing over each person, that it will envelop them with the spirit of hope, that for the pending miracles they might be waiting on, for the adventure that they are on, that today they may not even be able to feel like they can put the next foot forward, God, that the song you're singing over them, that it'll be a reminder, that it will be the evidence that in all things you are working for the good of those who love the Lord and are called according to his purpose, God. For all of your children across the globe that are listening right now, let them be reminded, God, in the way that you would speak to each one of their souls specifically, that no matter what they may be experiencing today, that no matter the evidence that they have, no matter how broken they may feel or joyful they may feel, that you are in their story and that you have an ending of love, an ending of mercy, an ending of new life. And this is a new day and you are creating all things new. We ask for you to envelop each person with that. In Jesus' name.
2: God, you're good, good, and your love does endure forever. Your word says that even if we travel to the farthest
3: yes.
2: reaches of the sea, you are already there. You
3: yes.
2: go before us always. You surround us on every side. Mm-hmm. We thank you for loving us so much and for the promise that you will never, ever leave us. Mm-hmm. I thank you for this radio program, for Dr. Danny's faithfulness in ministry, and for all the lives that are touched day by day through these airwaves. I pray, God, for everyone who's listening right now or who will listen to this program, that you would just help them to feel how deeply and everlastingly you love them, that you would help them to know that they are not alone, that you, Lord Jesus, are with them, to guide them, to lead them, to raise them up, to open doors, to make a way no matter where they are, and that that will always be true. And so I pray, God, that your grace, mercy, and peace would rest on us all, now and forever. In Jesus' name, amen.
1: Amen. Amen. Pastor Nan, Pastor Ron, thank you. Thank you for being with us today.
2: Thank you.
3: Thank you for the invitation.
2: Thank you so much.
3: Thank you.
1: 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Revelation 22, verse 21. May the grace of the Lord Jesus be with you, with all God's people. Amen. It's always a blessing to be with you. Thank you to Pastors Ron Pfeiffer and Nan Riddle. Until next time, along with my producer, Chaz Ontai, web designer Arlen Nagata, social media director Luke Yamashiro. Until next time, I'm Danny Yamashiro. Remember, the Lord is with you as you share the love of Jesus with someone today.
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13: Now, Abigail, she is a woman of faith, and faith is an action word. Faith is not saying, you know, I'm just going to sit back in faith and not do anything. No. Paul says, you have faith, and I have actions. I'll show you my faith by my actions. But you can't show me your faith just by saying faith. You see, she's acting to save her household and her husband. She acts with wisdom. As we

Aloha kako e komo mai. Welcome to As We Gather, the Bible teaching ministry of Calvary Chapel Honolulu with Pastor Bill Stonebreaker. Today, Pastor Bill continues in Samuel, looking at 1 Samuel chapter 25.

And so in verse 9, when David's young men came, they spoke to Nabal according to all these words in David's name. Then they waited. But Nabal answered David's servants and said, "Who is David? And who is the son of Jesse? There are many servants or slaves today who are breaking away from their masters. Shall I then take my bread and my water and my meat that I have slaughtered for my shears and give it to men whose origin I do not know?" So David's young men retraced their way and went back, and they came and told him, David, according to all these words. Now, what Nabal is saying is totally untrue. Now, I know you have to read between the lines, but pagans knew who David was. The Philistines knew who David was. Everyone knew who David was. Now, this man is a Calebite. A Calebite, that's David's tribe, Judah. He knew who David was. The word had gone out, even King Saul. Even King Saul, remember when the last chapter, when even King Saul said that God has chosen David to be king. You see, so Nabal didn't only deny his request, but he insulted David. Insulted him in a horrible way. As being unknown. I don't know who this guy is. I don't even know his father's house is not recognizable to me. Don't know that. Then he calls him a runaway slave. A runaway slave. And his men, these men that he has with him, they're of no account. Boy, he's a cruel guy. He is. He is mean. Now, David, remember, he's a man after God's own heart. What would you do? You just saved King Saul. You could have killed him. You could have got rid of that problem, but you didn't. And now here's just a guy who's an evil guy. David, a man after God's own heart, but he's not perfect. None of us are. Sometimes we put on a pedestal those that God talks about as being men or women of God, and we think, oh, they're just perfect. No, he shows all the flaws that we have in the lives of some of the Old Testament saints, New Testament saints, because there's the same kind of flaws that we have in our life. He's not a perfect man. He's a man that when he's insulted, he wants to retaliate. That's what he wants to do. You see, a godly attitude toward King Saul, but not when a good deed is snubbed. He does a good deed. It's ridiculed. It's insulted. You see, our life is really God is building in us Christ-like character. And that's what he's doing with David. He's making a king, not only going to establish a kingdom, but David being the king of that kingdom and how to deal with people. And you see, that's the same way with us, how we deal with one another and how we deal with our mate, how we deal at work, at school, with our neighbors and that kind of thing. You see, it's not a bed of roses. There'll be people that are very, you know, evil kind of people, not nice at all. And we might get insulted like David. And notice David wants to retaliate. He's going to kill not just Nabal, but his whole household. We're going to see that. You see, the devil knows the things that will push your button and my button, or buttons, let's put it plural, so that we act in the flesh. David wants to act with revenge. Revenge. Now, if this was a movie, and we're sitting in a movie and we see all this take place, we see chapter 24, chapter 25. Oh, David, he's so good to Saul. He could have killed him. He could have, and his men wanted him to. And, you know, probably it would have been fine. Wow, what a guy. And then he convinces his men, no, it was the right thing to do. And now here in chapter 25, here this guy snubbed him. He called him what? And David's the next king of Israel? Are you kidding? We'd be watching that movie and want him to get revenge. Yeah, go for it, David. Like Denzel's movies, The Equalizer. You know,
You know, go get those bad guys kind of thing. You see, that's just our sin nature. Our sin nature, and that's what God's dealing with David. God doesn't let David get away with it, and he doesn't let us get away with maybe some of the things that we want to do in the flesh. Verse 13, and David said to his men, each of you gird on his sword. So each man girded on his sword, and David also girded on his sword, and about 400 men went up behind David, while 200 stayed with the baggage. But one of the young men told Abigail, Nabal's wife, saying, behold, David sent messengers from the wilderness to greet our master, and he scorned them. Verse 15, yet the men were very good to us, and we were not insulted, nor did we miss anything as long as we went about with them while we were in the fields. And they were a wall to us both by night and by day, all the time we were with them, tending the sheep. Now therefore, know and consider what you should do, for evil is plotted against our master and against all his household, and he is such a worthless man that no one can speak to him. So here, David, out of anger, he wants revenge. He's willing to wipe out Nabal and everything that belongs to Nabal until a servant informs Abigail. Abigail, a woman of faith, a woman of wisdom, a woman that has understanding, but what David is intending, and his men treated them so well, and they didn't insult them, or they didn't take what they wanted. They were a wall against any marauding band. And so they guarded Nabal's flock, and all they wanted is a little bit of supplies that are just pretty much normal. And what a contrast to their master. Call him worthless. They knew it. And he won't listen to anybody. He won't listen to reason. Don't know what we could do. You see, a fool does not delight in understanding, but only in revealing his own mind. Proverbs says a lot about fools and a lot about wisdom. I read Proverbs every day. I read Psalms every day as well, but it's so good to read that because it really goes right to the heart and shows us what we are to be and what we're not to be. That's Proverbs 18:2, but Proverbs 15:2 says, the tongue of the wise makes knowledge acceptable, but the mouth of fools spouts folly. Boy, what a contrast. Abigail, the tongue of a wise woman, and yet the fool, he doesn't delight in understanding, but just revealing his heart. That's all he wants. He wants his word to be, you know, gold. That's it. Don't go against that. Well, we go on, verse 18, go down to verse 22. Then Abigail hurried and took 200 loaves of bread and two jugs of wine and five sheep already prepared and five measures of roasted grain and 100 clusters of raisins and 200 cakes of figs and loaded them on donkeys. And she said to her young men, go on before me. Behold, I am coming after you. But she did not tell her husband Nabal. And it came about as she was riding on her donkey and coming down by the hidden part of the mountain, that behold, David and his men were coming down toward her. So she met them. Now David had said, surely in vain I have guarded all that this man has in the wilderness, so that nothing was missing, and all that belongs to him, and he has returned me evil for good. May God do so to the enemies of David, and more so if by morning I leave as much as one male of any who belong to him. In other words, David's going to take things into his own hands. He's going to wipe out completely whatever belongs to Nabal. Now, Abigail, she is a woman of faith, and faith is an action word. Faith is not saying, you know, I'm just going to sit back in faith and not do anything. No. Paul says, you have faith and I have actions. I'll show you my faith by my act.
But you can't show me your faith just by saying faith. You see, she's acting to save her household and her husband. And her husband, she acts with wisdom, but she doesn't tell Nabal. That's important. I think sometimes women, especially if they have an abusive kind of husband or one that won't listen to reason, sometimes they have to go around them and go to the Lord personally. I endorse that. I think the Bible endorses that. There is that time when that godly wife bypasses an ungodly husband to do what's right in God's sight. That's what we're seeing here. The Bible says now concerning David, the anger of man does not achieve the righteousness of God. Vengeance is mine, God says. I will repay, says the Lord. Now, God is not only using Abigail to save her household, but she's using Abigail to intervene in David's life so that he not do something stupid that he'll regret the rest of his life. It's so amazing how God's providence and his sovereignty comes together here. You see, the aftermath of retaliation in anger is that innocent people get hurt. Innocent people get hurt, like Abigail. And like the servants here, they're not guilty of anything. Plus, retaliation never closes the wound. It never closes the wound, and guilt will remain with that person for the rest of their life. Especially if that revenge has gone and there's collateral damage to others that were not even a part of that situation. Romans 12:19 says, never take your own revenge, beloved, but leave room for the wrath of God. For it is written, vengeance is mine, I will repay, says the Lord. You know, I think some have gone through more difficult times than others. Some come to the place where they think they're going to just kind of, I'm just going to leave Christianity. Because there's too many trials in it. I can't handle it. And so we don't act in faith. We don't persevere and press on in faith. This is what Abigail is doing. She doesn't know if David will be the first to kill her, Nabal's wife. You're enabling Nabal and do that. She didn't know that. But you see, we go through trials and we go through difficult times. I think of a man in the 1800s. His name was Joseph Scriven. When his fiancée, just right before the wedding, his fiancée tragically drowned. Obviously, there was no wedding because she died, I think, the day before or just the day of that. And then trials happened in his life and difficulty happened and stuff, and he was kind of an outcast to some of his people, some of his neighbors. And then he was engaged again a few years later. This woman, before the wedding, died of pneumonia back then. Then his mother. His mother got sick, but he couldn't get to her. He was very upset, and so he scribbled on a piece of paper. He scribbled a poem that he felt would be good for her. But she never got the poem. She died. Many years later, a friend found that poem, and that poem was published into a hymn. And you probably know the hymn. What a friend we have in Jesus, all our sins and griefs to bear. What a privilege to carry everything to God in prayer. Oh, what peace we often forfeit. Oh, what needless pain we bear. All because we do not carry everything to God in prayer. Have we trials and temptations? Is there trouble anywhere? We should never be discouraged. Take it to the Lord in prayer. Can we find a friend so faithful who will all our sorrows share? Jesus knows our every weakness. Take it to the Lord in prayer. Are we weak and heavy laden, cumbered with a load of care? Precious Savior, still our refuge. Take it to the Lord in prayer. Do thy friends despise, forsake thee? Take it to the Lord in prayer. In his arms,
He'll take and shield thee. Thou wilt find a solace there. We want to make excuses for why God's not coming through and why this happened to me and why this didn't happen and all those things. But we just dig that pit deeper that we get in. We don't get out of the pit. God's right there with his hand down there, wants to take us out in faith. Well, David, you might say, has a savior at this point, and that's Abigail. You know, she really comes to the rescue, you might say. Godly woman. God's providence. God's sovereignty. Notice verse 23. When Abigail saw David, she hurried and dismounted from her donkey and fell on her face before David and bowed herself to the ground. Very humble lady. Very humble. But she fell at his feet and said, "On me alone, my Lord, be the blame. And please, let your maidservant speak to you and listen to the words of your maidservant. Please do not let my Lord pay attention to this worthless man, Nabal. As his name is, so is he. Nabal is his name, and folly is his game." I just added that. The folly is with him. Now, she humbled herself. She interceded. She said, "David, if you want to take vengeance, take it on me. I'm the wife. Take it on me. I didn't know this. I didn't see this, or I would have acted." But she says, "But I, your maidservant, did not see the young men of my Lord whom you have sent." Verse 26. "Now therefore, my Lord, as the Lord lives and as your soul lives, since the Lord has restrained you from shedding blood and from avenging yourself by your own hand, now then, let your enemies and those who seek evil against my Lord be as Nabal. And now let this gift which your maidservant has brought to my Lord be given to your young men as who accompany my Lord." Verse 28. "Please forgive the transgression of your maidservant, for the Lord will certainly make for my Lord an enduring house, because my Lord is fighting the battles of the Lord. And evil shall not be found in you all your days. And should anyone rise up to pursue you and to seek your life, then the life of my Lord shall be bound in the bundle of the living with the Lord your God. But the lives of your enemies he will sling out as from a hollowed of a sling. And it shall come about when the Lord shall do for my Lord according to all the good that he has spoken concerning you, and shall appoint you ruler over Israel, then this will not cause grief or a troubled heart to my Lord, both by having shed blood without cause, and by my Lord having avenged himself. When the Lord shall deal well with my Lord, then remember your maidservant." She is prophesying. She is encouraging. She's taking David out of this realm of vengeance and avenging him and saying, let the Lord be your shield. Let him be your sword. David, you are destined for the throne, and don't let this now be something that you're going to regret. Don't take vengeance. I mean, what an incredible lady. She's humble. She's taking the brunt of the folly that her husband is doing, and she's

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3: And that's what Abigail is doing. She's looking well to the ways of her household. In this case, she saves her household and her foolish husband from destruction. And she gives this gift, you might say, in secret. She just brings it out. Her husband doesn't know. I'm sure the servants know about it. David doesn't know until she shows up. The Bible says a gift in secret subdues anger. That's what she does, gives it. I think sometimes when you have problem people that you're not getting along with, why don't you go buy them something? 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Guys always like that kind of thing. But you see, it's just amazing what it does.
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1: This is Hugh Hewitt for townhall.com. Abdul El-Sayed is Hassan Piker, and Hassan Piker is Abdul El-Sayed. That's the bottom line for Michigan voters considering the race for the open Senate seat in the upcoming election. El-Sayed is the Democratic nominee. Piker is the progressive, regressive, transgressive Twitch streamer, vulgar, hate-filled, racist streamer, an online ranter who hates blacks, whites, women with seemingly equal passion. He thinks the United States deserved 9/11. None of this is a hidden secret.

0: El Sayed attached himself to Piker's hip in order to win the Michigan Democratic primary. If El Sayed somehow fools the Michigan electorate into sending him to D.C. in November, Piker will push aside Bernie Sanders and AOC as the key kingmaker in the Democratic Party. El Sayed is going to be facing GOP nominee Mike Rogers, a seven-term congressman from Michigan. Working in Rogers' favor, Michigan doesn't want to become known for the craziest hater in the Senate since the Civil War. I'm Hugh Hewitt.
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18: 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But enough about us. Let's jump into part two of the message.
19: And I don't know what I'm going to do. I need God. I need something. Can you please give me a solution? And this is what he says to her. He goes, tell me, what do you have in the house? She's like, what? I mean, Obadiah could have taken up an offering. We're going to take up an offering for sister. She needs it. And everybody's like, oh, yeah, I want to give to that. He could have covered it by himself. He could have helped cover it by himself. But he says to her, I'm not going to give it to you. I want to build your faith. I want to let me ask you, what do you have in the house? And you know what she said? All I've got is just a little bit of oil. Perfect. I mean, he didn't say perfect in the Bible, but I can imagine him going, perfect, perfect. Bring what you got, even though it's barely enough. God likes to work with what is barely enough in your life. And this is what the widow entrusted him with everything. And the miracle always happens with what you barely have. All I've got is just a little bit of oil. All I've got is a high school education. All I've got is just this associate's degree. All I've got. I don't have a lot, but this is all I've got. You know what? If you give God all you've got, he can definitely meet you for more than you need in Jesus' name. Woo! I am preaching 8:45. You are quieter than normal. Come on, let's give God 5 seconds of praise, somebody. Let's give, thank you, Lord, for the multiplication that you bring into our lives in Jesus' name. Second thing that I noticed out of this is that it says that they had to put them into groups of 50. Groups of, everybody say 50. Groups of 50. Jesus had to put them into groups of 50. 5,000, if we go with the minimum, 5,000 divided by 50 is 100. I figured that out last night, so I just rolled off my tongue today. 100 groups of 50. Organize yourselves in 100 groups of 50. Organize yourselves. Get the disciples, or get them in groups of 50. And they get them in groups of 50. God is into order. Here's why. Because number two, if God's going to bring an increase of multiplication into your life, number two, you have to have a structure for it. You got to have a structure. You got to have a system. You got to have a structure. You got to have a mechanism. You got to be able to contain what God wants to bring into your life. So when God wants to bring a multiplication, Jesus immediately instructs the disciples, break up into groups of 50. God, why? Because God doesn't do things haphazardly. He doesn't waste stuff. He doesn't waste. I'll talk about that later on. Jesus establishes a system, Honolulu, Mililani, a structure in order that nothing goes to waste. Nothing is going to be wasted. You have to have a structure. So you have to get prepared. Are you ready? Are you ready for an increase that God wants to bring in your life? Are you taking care of business to make sure that God can bring an increase into your life? Or have you improved your credit score? Have you paid down that credit card debt or cut that credit card, just gone with one only because it's necessary? Are you getting yourself to the place where you are no longer dependent upon that and not paying the interest that is killing you, that interest, because you're only paying the minimum? Whew. Are you ready for what God wants to bring, that when an opportunity arises, that your savings account has grown to a position where, hey, when this market collapses, if it ever does, if it collapses, then you can rush in for that opportunity rather than, ah, shucks, I wish we should have. See, it's that system and structure that I'm talking about, that God wants to bring an increase, a miracle, but also he uses the systems, the structure, and the mechanism that has already been created. Here's number three, third thing. Is this helping anybody? Okay, good, good. I'm telling you right now, like Lisa, I thank God for Lisa. We used to get into a lot of money arguments when we were younger. And she was better with the money, but she was over the board frugal, over the board. Like, oh, chill out. And then me again, at the same time, like I had this I deserve mentality, right? Oh, I deserve it. I work hard, I deserve it. And so we have to find the compromise between those two things. But I'm so many things I'm grateful for my wife. But my wife made sure that that we paid down that debt, that we never, our credit card never got to a place where we were paying only interest. We always paid our bill that whole month, the whole bill, whatever it was. We wouldn't use it. We only use it because we wanted points. That's why we used the credit card, because we wanted points so we could travel. And so the discipline that comes with that, she's very good. And if it wasn't for my wife, I don't know where, we would be okay, but we wouldn't be as okay as we are today because of when we first got married almost 30 years ago. Come on, somebody, 29 years, 30 years in September. It's been the best 30 years of Lisa's life. I'm just throwing it out there. And I'm telling you right now that the system and the structure that has been created since in our early 20s has set us up for where we are, where we're going to be in our 70s. And so when I was 19 years old and I got hired at American Airlines, I think I was 19, I had a job at American Airlines, single dad working two jobs, right? All this whole situation, working at American Airlines, and someone tells me about a 401k. I said, I don't know what that letters mean, the numbers and the letters together? I don't get it. It basically, you pay that out of your paycheck from the top. I didn't tell this to the other services. Maybe I'm supposed to tell this because Honolulu needs to hear this, okay? Because you spend too much money on coffee, Honolulu, okay? Every day, you spend $9 a day on coffee, Honolulu. I'm just kidding. I just made that up. Close, though. But then, here's why. Off the top, 19 years old, you're not even thinking retirement. But God was thinking something different for me. So off the top, I was already giving 10% automatic to my savings account. Okay? I mean, to my 401k. Off the gross. So then when it comes to church, I get saved at the age of 21, and I'm sitting in the church, and I'm hearing this word tithe, which I kept calling tithy, because I couldn't pronounce it. And I'm wondering, what is this? I asked my friend. He says, oh, that's 10% off the top. I said, wait, gross or net? He goes, gross. 10% off the gross. I'm like, wait, I'm already giving 10% to my retirement, so now I'm going to give 10% to the Lord, and I had to work that out in my heart, and I took the plunge, and I did that. Can I tell you that when I needed to buy my first house, the first one, we bought interest rates was 14%, somebody. Wow. Right? I think it was 14% when we bought the house. Okay? $255,000. $255,000 at 14%. Guess how I had the money for that? I did not know I could borrow it from my 401k and then I pay it back monthly automatically from the 10% I was putting in there. Okay, that's financial advice. That's for free. All right, moving right along. Okay, you have to have a structure. Everybody say structure. Structure. Say barely. Barely. Here's number three. Number three, there's nothing that God cannot do with a heart that is grateful. That's a long sentence, but you got to be grateful. Jesus, before he broke the bread, gave thanks to God. There's nothing that God cannot do with a person that is grateful. So instead of being disappointed and you had higher expectations, and it's easy, right? To like, oh, we live in Hawaii. It's really expensive here. It's hard to have a big place to live in. It's really hard. Your neighbor's right outside. Hey, can I have coffee? I don't like go to Starbucks. Yeah, let me pour you one from window to window, right? We live so close to one another, and we have smaller homes, smaller apartments, but it's easy for us to look down on what we have and be very, very upset. In other words, the Bible tells us, do not despise the day of small beginnings, for the Lord delights to see the work begin. Don't despise your small beginning. Don't despise it. Look down on it. Don't look down on it. Oh, you know, look, if you're early 20s, that's the way it is. You don't have to live like you're in your 50s when you're in your 20s. Okay, you pay the price. You bite the bullet. You live one level below your means. You eat more home lunches, and I still eat home lunches. You eat the leftovers. I know today's generation, they don't like leftovers. You're so spoiled. Anyway, just kidding. But anyway, you know what I'm talking about? You got all these different things in order to save, in order to be able to put yourself in a better financial position, and it's grateful. Don't despise the day of small beginnings, because the Lord delights. Everybody say delights. God likes to see you start small. Because he knows it's not going to stay there. So I would go like, oh, Lord, I thank you for this small house. God, I thank you for the house. I thank you for this apartment. We lived in Cam 4 Housing Road in Kalihi. Let me tell you, come on, somebody. What? You know, it was awesome. It was awesome. We lived downstairs. Everybody gave us brand new stuff. Everybody gave us hand-me-downs. We didn't buy anything brand new. When Lisa and I got married, 29 years ago, almost 30, the best 30 years of Lisa's life. I'm telling you right now, when we first got married, people were giving us stuff. Here's a bed. Here's a credenza. Oh, my mom gave us, here's the rattan glass table. You can have that mic. And then my friend Chuck gave me the entertainment center. Like, this guy lived in Kahala, and he gave me his entertainment center. Nice black lacquer, you know, definitely an 80s thing. You know what I'm saying? Gave me all that stuff. And then the only thing that we bought brand new was our bed. We bred everything else. I'm not going to see even the hand-me-down bed. I told Lisa, we're going to make our own memories. I'm not going to buy another bed. Oh, never mind. I'll leave it right there. My daughter's in the front row. I told Lisa, oh, if these sheets could talk, man. Anyway, moving right along. Sorry. We'll leave it right there. Sorry. We were grateful. We were grateful for the 900 square foot home that we raised three daughters in. We were grateful for that for 20 years. I was grateful for my 1980. Here's what my pastor taught me. Buy everything cash, Mike. If you can't afford it, don't put it on credit. Today, I'm grateful that, you know, I can write off my lease, okay, for my truck. I write it off. It's a business write-off. But let me tell you, before I could get to that level, I was driving. My pastor taught me, buy cars with cash and find out what that money area is for you that you can afford. And for me, in the 90s, it was $7,000. The late 90s, it was $7,000. Randy, you remember my Volvos? I had Volvos. 240 DL. 1982, 240 DL. I would only drive Volvos. I couldn't go into the turbo. Once you go into the turbo, I can't fix that. I'd have to send it away. But if, man, the other stuff, I could fix it. I found a company in Portland, Oregon that would ship me parts. And I ordered from them, or I go see my mom and dad that were living in Portland at the time before they moved to Vegas. I go to the factory. I buy stuff. I bought the car for $7,000. I put $500 into the car. I'm driving this car. The car is cherry. It was awesome. It was great. The thing was like a tank. You know what I'm talking about? Volvos are tanks. The old Volvos. I was like driving, and all of a sudden, like Honda. And boom, bounce. Hyundai, bounce. This is how, I tell you what, man, God saved me a lot of money and blessed me because I bought all of these old cars. Do not despise the small beginnings. Anyway, moving right along. Here's number four. You ready for number four? All right, here it is. Thank you. Number four, the Bible tells us that Jesus began to take the bread and he broke it with his hands and he distributed it. The fourth thing is there is a blessing in the breaking. There is a blessing in your breaking. The miracle begins to happen as Jesus is breaking up the bread. He wasn't slicing it. He was breaking it. It was like pita bread, like matzah bread, like naan bread. It was that kind of bread, good bread. He was tearing it. He was breaking it, and then he was distributing. He was passing it out. And it's interesting because this is his cousin. After he hears about his cousin's beheading, this is a cousin. I'm telling you, they were close. They were close up until a certain age, and then they went in their separate ways. This is Elizabeth. The Bible tells us that before Christmas, that Elizabeth is already pregnant with the Holy Spirit. And she, I mean, not the Holy Spirit, with John the Baptist. And then Mary gets hapai after that to the Holy Spirit, Immaculate Conception. And now when they see each other, they go up, cousins go see cousin, and hapai, or pregnant woman sees pregnant woman. And all of a sudden, the baby bump starts to, like get excited. These two cousins, this is the two cousins. They were excited. One's about 3 months older than the other one. This is the same guy that when Jesus goes into the wilderness and he is of age and he goes into the wilderness and he's tempted by Satan. Satan was formerly Lucifer, who was the choir director, so to speak, in heaven. And there's three major angels in heaven. There's Michael, there is Gabriel, there's Donatello, that's the Teenage Mutant Ninja Turtles, my bad. There is Lucifer and his name. And Lucifer got prideful, thought that he should have been the boss, and he says, we out, and he takes one third of the angels that follow him, and they've become the fallen angels. I told you this before, and they become demons that are on this earth that for thousands of years are wreaking havoc. And Lucifer, his new name is Satan. And Jesus is in the desert being confronted by Satan on his 40-day fast. He says, turn these stones into bread, jump off this hill, and he will command his angels to take charge over you so you will not dash a foot. You're not going to even get hurt. And Jesus starts quoting scripture and quoting scripture and quoting scripture. And then all of a sudden, Satan goes away, and the angels come and attend to Jesus and minister to him. Man, that battle must have been intense face to face. And then when he comes out of that wilderness, he comes to the Jordan River. And in the Jordan River is his cousin John. They call him John the Baptizer. Not John the Baptist, John the Presbyterian, John the Catholic, John the Pentecostal. You following me? He was John who was baptizing people in repentance. And Jesus comes out of the wilderness and he says to John, baptize me. John says, no, you baptize me. Should be the other way around. He goes, no, we need to fulfill scripture. Let's do it the right way. Baptizes Jesus. Heavens open up. Spirit descends like a dove upon Jesus. And then you hear Yahweh's voice. This is my son in whom I am well pleased. Then they go and do their ministry. John says, I must decrease. He tells his disciples he must increase. Follow him. Four of John's disciples leave John and they follow Jesus instead and they become the 12. And so now John is in prison. Going back to the context, he's in prison because he's a truth teller. He's dropping it. He's saying it. That was John. John had camel's hair, come on, like dreads, right? Ate locusts and honey. He was a vegan, you know what I'm saying? Yeah. And there he is. And John is out there. And now Herod's wife can't handle what he's saying. And they put him in prison. And while he's in prison, watch this. Watch this, Honolulu. Watch this, Mililani. Watch this. They put him in prison. And while he's there, he goes, I might have got this wrong. Sends his disciples, go find Jesus. And I want you to ask him, are you the promised one of Israel? Or should we be looking for another? Are you the one? Are you really the one? Wait. Come on, wait. You baptized him in the water. You saw the Spirit of God. You know this is your cousin. Your mom kept telling you like how you leapt in her stomach when you were introduced to him before he was born. You heard of all the miracles. Wait. You think you might have missed this? Ask him, are you the promised one of Israel or should we be looking for another? You know what he's saying? Did I miss something? Are you out there? Are you going to come and rescue me? Are you coming to my prison to come visit me? Are you going to come and deliver me from Herod? And I think a lot of people, we go through this and here it is. God, you didn't answer my prayer. God, you didn't come through when she was sick. God, where were you when this happened? And then Jesus says this to John, to his disciples. Go back and tell John. The lame walk, the blind see, the dead are raised. He is quoting the book of Isaiah, I think. He goes, all of these different things. And he says, and then the most important part, tell him that blessed is he who is not offended with me. He said, I'm sorry. John the Baptist gets beheaded. Through the breaking that John was going through the breaking of Jesus' heart, because he loved his cousin, there's still a blessing. There's a blessing. Some of you are going through a breaking situation, broken up families, broken up lives, broken dreams, broken careers, whatever it is. I can tell you this, God did not allow that to happen to you. He did not cause that for you. He did not do that, but he will not let that curse you. He will not let that kill you. There's a blessing in the breaking. Somebody say, amen. Amen. Here it is, number five, and the worship team can come up, please. Here it is. Next one. Watch this. The disciples handed out the baskets. Jesus breaks it, blesses it, hands it out to the disciples. The disciples bring it and hand it to the people. One of the most important things that we can understand is number five, is that God wants us to be a conduit of his blessing. A conduit of his blessing. Honolulu and Mililani, not Waikele. Honolulu, Mililani, say icon. Say it again, say icon, Honolulu, Mililani. Say it now, say, I can do it. I know you can do it. You are a conduit of God's blessing, Honolulu Mililani. Waikele is cheering you on right now. Come on, can we give him a hand? The blessing went through the hands of the disciples. Jesus blessed it, but it went through the hands of the disciples. It's going through the hands of the disciples. The disciples are passing it out to them. Can I say this? When you do well, don't forget the Lord. Don't forget his goodness. Don't like, oh man, I really relied on the Lord when I really needed him, when I wasn't making as much. Now we're making a lot of money. We're doing really well. And we're going to get creative with this tithe now. We're going to, you know what I'm saying? Don't do that. Because God wants to get more to you so he can get more through you. He wants to, you've heard it before. We are blessed to be a blessing. Generosity. You can be able to give to people. And here's the last one. Here's one. I got one more. Are you ready? Can I give you one more? Okay, seven people want one more. I need another 50. Come on, can I give you one more? All right. Hey. You know what? I knew this was my 9 a.m. I knew when we changed services, I was worried you guys was going to get quiet on me. It was a little bit early. Here it is. Number six. God is precise with his measurements. He's precise. He doesn't waste. Doesn't waste it. Because when you look at the book of Genesis, and in the book of Exodus, When the children of Israel were wandering through the desert, they weren't like wandering aimlessly. God was leading them for 40 years. Says, you guys gonna walk in one big circle because you guys disobedient. One long circle. One long circle. That's what happened when you don't believe in me. That's what happened when you lack faith. One long circle. That's what happens when you spend a fearful report. That's what happens. And so what he does, he says, I'm gonna feed you guys though, because I love you. And he opens up the bakeries of heaven every night. And then every morning he sends manna to the ground. Then when the people wake up in the morning, they grab just enough that they can eat. Their daily bread. Just enough that they can eat. Just for them and their family. Then after that, it spoils. In Exodus, he is precise. But in all of the Gospels, Matthew, Mark, Luke, and John, there's always leftovers. There's always leftovers. There's always more than enough. More than enough. God fed Israel from the bakeries of heaven for 40 years, always just enough for each day. But when Jesus fed the multitude, there were 12 baskets of leftovers, not just enough, but overflow and more than enough. Come on, everybody. His name is El Shaddai, not El Cheapo, in Jesus' name. Come on, can we thank the Lord right now that God wants to bring an increase, a multiplication? Get your systems ready. Get your structure ready. Get your debt paid down. Come on, get ready. Get ready for God to take even the barely that you have to turn it into something greater in the name of Jesus. Amen? Amen. Would you close your eyes and bow your heads with me, please? Heavenly Father, we just want to thank you today that you are about to do something miraculous. Lord, even this in this kind of economy where people are saying, they're saying recession, all the global crises, all of these different things. But Lord, we ultimately live under your economy. We live according to God's economy, Lord God. Lord, thank you, Lord, for your currency. Thank you for your currency that never fades. Thank you that your currency cannot be messed with. Thank you, Lord God. I don't care if it's digital. We're looking at heavenly currency, Lord God. We believe you more than anything else, God. We are trusting you in the name of Jesus. Lord, we pray for increased financial opportunities for everybody at Inspire and even beyond. And Lord, we continue to ask that you pour out your spirit on these islands and a great awakening and a great revival would happen again on every single island. If you did it before, you can do it again in Jesus' name. And do it in my life. Do it in all of our lives, Lord, individually. Revive us again, oh Lord. Revive us. Revive a hunger. Revive a desire for you. A revival for your word. Lord, revive us again as we rest in you and trust you. In Jesus' name. And everybody said, amen, amen, amen. Hallelujah.
6: Hey everybody, this is Mike. Thank you so much for listening in. If you felt God tugging on your heart while you were listening to this, I want to lead you in a prayer of surrender that gives your life to Jesus. It's the same prayer that I prayed when I was 21 years old and walked into a church for the very first time in a very long time when I gave my life to the Lord. It's the same prayer that I lead people in every single weekend at our church. Hundreds, if not thousands, every single year pray this prayer to surrender their life to God. And if you want to surrender your life to Jesus today, if you want to make a change, if you want Him to come into your heart, change you from the inside out, do a work in you that only He can do, that you've tried before, that you can't do it on your own, that if you want to give Him your life and if you want to make Him your Savior and your Lord, then I want to lead you in this prayer. So if that's you, I just want you to hitchhike off of my voice and repeat these prayers and receive it into your heart. And He's going to come into your life and change you from the inside out and make you different from this moment on. So He's not going to make everything perfect for you, but He's going to walk you through every valley and every summit of your life because He's the God of the hills and the valleys. So if that's you today, I want you to repeat this prayer after me to surrender your life to Jesus. Say, dear Jesus, today I give you my life. Thank you for dying on the cross and shedding your blood that washes my sins as white as snow. I also thank you that when I die, I'll be in your presence for all eternity. But while I'm here, be my strength for today and my hope for tomorrow, my ever-present help in my time of need. You're my God and I'm your child. The old is past, the new has begun. I'm a new creation in Christ Jesus, created to serve you and to bring you glory. Thank you for what you've done. When I read the Bible, may it come alive. May your Holy Spirit speak to me. When I spend time in prayer, may I sense your presence and even hear your voice. Thank you for loving me just as I am. Thank you for my new life. In Jesus' name I pray. Amen. Well, congratulations. congratulations. If you prayed that prayer, let me tell you what just happened. Number one, you've been forgiven of all of your sins, everything that you've ever done. Secondly, he's prepared a place for you in heaven that when you die, your last breath on earth will be your first breath in heaven, and you'll be with him for all eternity. But he has a plan, a purpose, a calling, and a destiny for your life, something greater than you ever expected could ever happen to you if you keep walking with him. So don't pull back. Just keep walking forward. Don't let the devil distract you. Don't let life distract you. Receive the words that God gave you and keep on walking with him, and your life will never be the same. But you got to do something. He does all the work, but there's something that you have to do as well. So what's next? If you're already connected in a church here on Oahu, then man, get into that church like never before. Serve, belong, grow. That's what you got to do. But if you're connected to a church, let them know that you gave your life to God, whatever church that is. Doesn't have to be Inspire. A lot of great churches, all kinds of sizes. That's perfect for you in the state of Hawaii. Secondly, you got to get yourself a Bible. I like paper Bibles, but you also got to download the Bible app. Go to YouVersion.com, download the YouVersion Bible. My wife has an app on that. You know, she's got a devotion called Perfectly You. I've got one called the Pound for Pound Principle. Pick anyone. Just get consistent with the Word of God. Spend time in prayer. Tell your pastor you gave your life to Jesus. Or if you don't even go to a church, find one. If you need one, come to Inspire. If you got one closer to you, go there. I don't care where you go. Just go somewhere. Get rooted and grounded in the Word of God, a Bible preaching, Holy Spirit believing kind of church. May the Lord bless you. God bless you. Thank you.
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26: From the Malama Media News Center, I'm Chaz Ontai. Officials are warning a direct hurricane strike on Oahu would be catastrophic for the entire state. All overseas cargo passes through Honolulu Harbor, and no other state port can handle the same volume. Governor Josh Green says Hawaii has only 10 to 14 days of supplies and needs an improved alternate harbor on a neighboring island. A major storm could disable the harbor, airport, power grid, fuel facilities, hospitals, and communications, serving nearly 1 million residents and more than 100,000 visitors. And experts are warning Hawaii's El Nino-fueled hurricane season is just getting started. The Central Pacific could see between 7 and 13 cyclones through November. Three systems have already affected Hawaii this season, including Fausto, Lala, and Moke. 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Got extra guests? Get Timmy T's. Mostly sunny with some isolated showers, highs in the upper 80s. 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
1: 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Prophet? Man that knew the voice of the Lord, could speak a blessing or a curse. I mean, he had an impressive spiritual resume. He was so spiritually dense, so carnal. God sent an angel to kill him, and the donkey had more discernment than the prophet. So you don't need to make a deal out of it. You don't have to publish it. But I tell you, open your heart to God's provision.
0: 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We are so glad you're here to listen. Today's program is part one of Pastor Alan's message called Science, Angels, and Jesus. 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
1: I want to begin a new series of talks with you. Probably not a long one, but with a theme of science, angels, and Jesus. I know, I've never seen a title like that either, so just bear with me. When I was putting it together, I had all these props I wanted to bring, but I didn't get it done in time to give the team advance notice, and that makes everybody anxious, so we'll do it without props, but I want to start with science. Often people come to ask me questions, you know, and I share some of them. You know, do you believe in prayer or medicine? Yes. It's like, do you believe in prayer or mechanics? Yes. I don't see them to be competing. And others will say, you know, well, I just with my education, it's hard for me to reconcile the Bible. And I usually respond in the same snarky way. Well, it must be a burden to carry that much. So I wanted to start with this issue of science because I don't understand our faith in science to stand in opposition to one another. It just doesn't make sense to me. In fact, I'm a tremendous advocate for science. And it doesn't mean I always agree with everything because science is not a monolithic block. In fact, a couple definitions are probably helpful. Science is not a person. Or it's not a conclusion. Science is a method. When we talk about science or following the science, we're not following a conclusion. We're following a method, a process of understanding our world. And fundamentally, science is something that is observable. We observe something, and then we try to, it can be measured or repeated. If it isn't measurable and it's not repeatable, it isn't science. It's a theory. You know, and I think we need to establish, I don't know is a very acceptable phrase in science. Science doesn't know everything. Amen. I would also say to you, as a part of your theological formation, I don't know is a very necessary phrase. Amen. There is much we don't know about God or the world we live in. Now, you can say, I don't know in the scientific community and still bill for it. In the theological realm, we tend to just make stuff up. And that's not a good habit. The natural sciences, biology, chemistry, physics, those things, we used to talk about those as being the hard sciences. They're the ones that are more easily measured and quantifiable, and where you have an idea, a hypothesis, a theory about how something should be, and then you design a way to test it that can be measured and evaluated and try to identify the variables. I think we're all familiar with that. In some way, the behavioral sciences, sometimes we talk about them as the soft sciences, sociology, psychology, Many of them today use extensive statistical evaluation tools, but they're still not as quantitative or qualitative as oftentimes the things we talk about in the natural sciences. Medical science kind of falls in between because human beings, which is the point of that, are complex persons. You're a complex thing. You're not just a collection of chemicals and elements. You also have emotions and a mind and a spirit. And those are much more difficult to have quantitative discussions about. So when we talk about a human being, we talk about hard science, this thing we can measure, how much do you weigh and what's your blood pressure? And then we talk about soft science, behavioral science, how do you feel and what? How do you think and how do you respond? And all of those are a part of the discussion. And there are questions that aren't easy. Is addiction always a disease? No. But could it be? Sometimes. Well, I don't like that answer. Okay. Science doesn't always give us the answers we like, but we've got to become a bit more astute. And we're living in an age and a season where things that we thought were absolutely trustworthy have proven to be not so much. And that's not just about the scientific community. That's equally true about the theological, the church community. I never imagined I would live in communities in the part of the world where we live, where major mainline churches would be apostate and proud of it, put it in print, that we no longer adhere to the fundamental principles of Scripture. We've redefined marriage and redefined human sexuality. Folks, we don't get to redefine God's plan. But when trust is cratering, it's unsettling. We have to become more astute. We have to pay attention in ways we didn't used to have to pay attention. The differences in churches used to be between the music we would sing or the architectural style or the wardrobe of the presenter at the front of the room. And the differences are much deeper than that today. And the same is true in the scientific community. And you need to be a bit more aware and pay more attention. You need to understand what science means and what following the science means. There's some things that, you know, they're not. Water freezes at 32 degrees. Water will boil at 212 degrees. That's science. The sun comes up in the east and it sets in the west. Your opinion doesn't matter. Well, I'm just not sure it comes up in the east. I think that's a capitalist construct. Well, bless your pointed head. It doesn't change the science. Right? Now, water boils at 212 degrees unless you live in Denver. And it's not because of all the weed they smoke. Well, I don't know. I don't think they've done that test. But it has a great deal more to do with Denver has an elevation of about 5,000 feet above sea level. And your relationship to sea level has something to do with the temperature at which water boils. If you live in Telluride in Colorado, water's going to boil at a completely different temperature. You can boil there about 193 degrees. That's science. And we don't need to be afraid of it. We don't need to be threatened by it. We don't need to be challenged by it. I lived in Israel in the Middle East. I've spent time on archaeological digs and there's been some amazing archaeological discoveries that have brought tremendous credence and credibility to the Word of God. Amen. Overturned theories that were against the counsel of Scripture. Stuff dug out of the earth that was hundreds and thousands of years old. But there are aspects used with fossils and archaeology that are wrapped in the label of science, but really have very little. They'll find one bone. And from that, they'll reconstruct an entire animal. That's called creative interpretation. And I'm all right with creative interpretation, but I'm not willing to accept it as hard science. We just get weird. The Bible's not a science book. It doesn't give us an explanation or an answer for everything, and don't try to make it into that. You'll be disappointed. The world we live in is not simple or easily understood, and there are complex variables and many things happening. The simplest things that we all know are fascinating if you just stop and watch. You and I won't survive a matter of hours without water. Pretty simple chemical compound is H2O. We're all familiar. Everybody here know what water is? If you're sitting next to someone and you don't think they know what water is, you have permission to move. But even water is not simple. You know, water can be a liquid, a solid, or a gas. If you have too much water and you don't know what to do with it, you can drown. You will suffocate because of water. You can't live without it, but it can take your life from you. But water will freeze. And if you're immersed in freezing water and you don't have a way, it'll freeze you to death. Or if you heat it up enough, it'll turn to a gas and become steam, and steam will burn you. The same chemical compound. Well, I can pretend like I can explain all of that, but it still feels phenomenal to me. And all the factors that impact it. Science, you don't have to be afraid of it. You truly don't.
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1: Be not afraid, be not discouraged. It's a biblical phrase. You may be familiar with it. It's also the title for our new devotional and prayer book. Our intent is to give you a spiritual intervention, a 30-day tool to help you overcome fear and discouragement in your life. Look, we can walk through some uncertain times, whether it's what's happening in the world around us or in our own personal life. But God's Word and the Spirit of God will give us the courage to face every challenge with the assurance that we can be triumphant in Christ.
0: The world gives us plenty of reasons to be afraid and discouraged. 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Now, let's get back to Pastor Allen with his message called Science, Angels, and Jesus. 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
1: I bumped into somebody this week, and they said, "You don't know me, but you know my husband." And I said, "Okay." And they said, you came to the hospital at Vanderbilt to see him. He was in intensive care." I said, "Well, tell me his name." And she told me, I said, "Oh, I remember. He was in a Jeep that flipped upside down, and he was underwater for way too long." And I got a call, and by the time I got to the hospital, it was just awful. And I was there that same day to see somebody else with a gunshot wound, and it was awful. There was a child that was sick, and I had to sit with that family, and it was awful. It was just an awful day at the hospital. Now, God healed that young man. Inexplicable. I mean, it really was. I mean, I'm grateful for what all the doctors could do, but the doctors couldn't fix that. But the little girl I went to see that day, there was no hope for her. And I happened to be sitting there when the doctors came in, and they said, "You know, we don't know what caused it. We don't know if the traumas are, there were things happening. We don't know if it's going to continue, if it's going to get worse. We're not sure how to treat it." There were five doctors. They all said, "I don't know." When the doctors left, the family turned and looked at me. I wanted to be anywhere else. The smartest doctors in town were all looking at them going, "I don't know. I don't know." And so I opened my Bible and we read scriptures and I prayed. The Lord healed that little girl. Amen. Not in a day. Not absent medical, but he restored her in a way that medical science did not put as an option on the table in that moment in time. But I got on the elevator after making those three visits at the top of the hospital, and I was mad at God. So why do you send me to circumstances when there's not an answer? You ever get mad at God? Being a pastor does not remove you from that. And I'm on the elevator, and I got on the elevator on the top, so I was by myself, but it stopped at every floor, which put me in a much better mood. And every time it stopped, somebody with a white coat got on. So by the time we got to the bottom, it was me and an elevator full of doctors. And I really was in a foul mood by then. And I'm making my way to the parking lot, which is, the car is much further away than it is at church, just, oh, by the way. But I'm making my way to the parking lot. And inside, I didn't hear God speak to me in an audible, but I had a real sense of the Lord talking to me. He said, "Did those doctors look angry?" Well, I just sat in a room with five of them who said, "I don't know," like a dozen times. And then they'll send a bill. And I realized that building is filled with people who face challenges and circumstances every day for which they don't know the answer. And in my arrogance, I was demanding, "I'm not going to make any appointments unless you can give me the answer." And by the time I got to my car, I said, "God, I am so sorry. I don't need an answer. I'm delighted to go sit with whomever, wherever, whenever, and say, you know, I don't know. I don't always know why, and I don't know how, but I know someone who does." I don't want you to be a blind consumer of science any more than I want you to be a blind consumer of church. But I don't want you to stand in opposition to it, and I don't want you to feel threatened. Your faith and science are entirely compatible. I don't believe they're at odds. Faith is observable. Real faith lived out is something that is observable. Faith is connected to outcomes. If there's no faith, if there's no outcomes involved, it's not faith. It doesn't mean we don't walk through shadowed valleys and we don't have problems. But folks, the fact that you have faith and you believe God and you trust God, it's connected to outcomes. If there's no outcomes, it's a fantasy. Hebrews 11:3, I put it in your notes, there's hope, I'm coming back. You got two pages of scriptures and I'm 20 minutes in, we're getting to the first one. This is gonna be a problem. But it's Hebrews 11:3, it says, "By faith we understand that the universe was formed at God's command so that what is seen was not made out of what was visible." The Bible's introducing us to an idea that the physical, visible world in which we live is not the only part of our existence. How do you know that? By faith is how you know that. Faith says, "I believe in something more than what I can measure and hold." I'm not diminishing or denying what I can measure and hold, but there is more to my person, there's more to my experience, there's more to my journey through time than that. There are more factors, more variables than what I can measure. Don't apologize for being people of faith. It does not diminish your intellect when you say you believe the Bible to be authoritative. Which leads me to the second component of your title, and angels. And I thought they were a good transition from this because angels are from another dimension. We don't measure their height and weight. We don't have a normal growth chart for angels. If you have a baby and you go to your regular checkups, they'll tell you how your child is doing in comparison to normal. Now, we've never met normal, but apparently they've measured normal. We don't have a comparable chart for angels. They're not from this dimension. They don't have an earth suit. But that doesn't make them any less real, any less powerful, nor does it diminish in any way their ability to affect your experience. "Well, I don't believe that." Okay. But that doesn't change anything. That doesn't change things any more than if you say you don't believe in gravity. It just puts you at a deficit when you're standing on something that's very far above the ground. I'm fascinated with Christians that say when they think by denying believability, when they say, you know, they read something in their Bible, "I don't know if I believe that," as if it removes them from the consequence or the impact. "I don't believe eating Oreos and ice cream will make me fat. But that will not help me stay healthy. because my belief won't change my metabolism or the reality of all that refined sugar. And you and I have a habit of denying things that are biblical because we either don't like the implications, we don't want to deal with the consequences, so we think some wall of projected rejection of the truth will make us safe.

0: That's not in this session, but it's a part of what we will look at. And God's purposes in your life, God's purposes for your family are impossible for me to imagine without the involvement of angels. I don't want you to worship him. The Bible tells us not to. I worship God. But I have to recognize the spiritual principality, the forces that are around us, both good and bad. Many of you are far more comfortable talking about the devil and the darkness and the wickedness and the evil than you are about the good. In fact, you say, I don't see you say God is moving. I don't see it. Pastor, I know you say God is moving, but I look and I look and I look and I just can't see anything. Because we've spent so much more time talking about the darkness and the wickedness and the evil. We should be world class in knowing what God is doing. God brought us in Murfreesboro, Tennessee, a firsthand personal experience with someone who's been in prison for their faith in South Korea so we could pray, because we said a few months ago we would start praying for the nations where the church was struggling. God is moving in the earth. Hebrews 1:14 says, are not all angels ministering spirits sent to serve those who will inherit salvation? I don't know everything that angels do, but I can tell you one little window we're given in Scripture. They're ministering spirits sent into the earth to help those who will inherit salvation. They're to help the body of Christ, believers. They have targeted assignments. They're not here to help everybody equally. It's not socialist. That's another lesson. Look at Psalm 103 if you don't believe me. The Lord has established his throne in heavens and his sovereignty rules over all. Bless the Lord, you his angels, mighty in strength who perform his word, obeying the voice of his word. Angels obey the word of the Lord. And they use their mighty strength to see that his word is performed. Maybe I should pay more attention. Hebrews 13, don't forget to entertain strangers. For by so doing, some people have entertained angels without knowing it. You'll read that and somebody will go, you know, I'm just not entertaining strangers. I don't like that. I'm not doing that. I don't care what the Bible says. Can I help you another way? Just start saying, I don't want any angelic help. I'll tee it up against evil on my own. I really would not encourage you to say that, but if there's a possibility that you could do something, you could engage in a behavior that would enable you to become more aware of what God's purposes was and what he was doing, why would you not do that? Practice hospitality. They don't have to be complete strangers. Get to know people. I try to make room in my life on a regular basis to interact with people that I don't know well. Now, I can't do it in 3-hour blocks, but I do it on a regular basis. I would encourage you to do the same. From time to time, I'm not usually, my discernment is not such that in real time I think, oh, you're an angel. I'm not that good. But from time to time, I will reflect back on an interaction and I will think, you know, that could very well have been an angel. Now, I don't publish it. I don't sit down and do a video about it. Because I'm not trying to draw any attention to it. Sometimes when God sends angels, you know, it's not because you're doing so well. Does anybody remember the story of Balaam? Prophet. Man that knew the voice of the Lord, could speak a blessing or a curse. I mean, he had an impressive spiritual resume. He was so spiritually dense, so carnal. God sent an angel to kill him, and the donkey had more discernment than the prophet. So you don't need to make a deal out of it. You don't have to publish it. But I tell you, open your heart to God's provision.
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2: The drive east is fine after McKeeke, and the three roads to the windward side are looking okay. Had an accident on the H3. It's gone. And there was one on Kamehameha Highway southbound before Castle Junction. It might be gone, too. To the west side, there are slowdowns on both freeways to Halava, and then it's under speed on the H1 from the Halava interchange to the H1-H2 split. Fort Weaver slow southbound from Farrington to Old Fort Weaver. At the leeward coast, Farrington is slow from Honokai Hale to Nanakuli.
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0: Aloha. Welcome to A Chosen Generation with Daryl Skinner, pastor of Calvary Chapel, Pearl Harbor. In Paul's letter to the Romans, he rejoices in the gospel of Jesus Christ, saying, "For I am not ashamed of the gospel of Christ, for it is the power of God to salvation for everyone who believes." We'll dive deep in the wonders of God's amazing mercy and grace as Pastor Daryl Skinner teaches from the book of Romans, next on A Chosen Generation.
1: Romans chapter 12, I've entitled our message, Christianity Inside Out. Now the last section, which is section 3, which we begin at this time, is chapters 12 through 16. What is chapters 12 through 16? It is known as the dutiful section, our duty to God, our responsibilities to the Lord, to take what he's given us and to apply it to our lives, which is very exciting. We call this the Christian service section. Chapters 12 through 16, our Christian service, which is done out of our love for God with all our heart, mind, soul, and strength, and our love for our neighbor or our love for Jesus in the body of Christ. Amen. So this is the dutiful section. So let's begin our dutiful section now in Romans chapter 12, chapters 12 through 16. First of all, in chapter 12, we find something very, very fascinating and interesting. In verses 1 and 2, how to be a Christian in the will of God. Then in verses 3 to 8, we have how to be a Christian in the work of God, the will of God, then the work of God. And then verses 9 through 21, how to be a Christian in the witness of God. We want to be in the will of God as a believer. We want to be working for the Lord as a believer. And we want to be a witness of the Lord as a believer. Amen and amen. The next gift that we have in this gifts of service, we have prophecy, we have ministry, we have teaching, we have exhortation or exhorts. Also, and then he says, he who gives with liberality. There are certain people who just love to give. They love to invest in things. They love to invest in ministries. They love to invest in missions. They love to invest in children's ministry. They love to invest in our pro-life ministry. They just have a heart of giving. And they love to give as God's given to them. They love to give. They do it liberally. An individual, this is one who sacrifices and gives of himself, whether it be in service or be financially. This one does not give for thanks or recognition, but for the one he helps and for the glory of the Lord with liberality and sincerity. These folks have a heart filled with generosity. They're a generous bunch. They know that God has blessed them and given to them. They want to give to others. It's a beautiful gift. Sometimes people, they just say everything they touch just turns to gold. It's one of those weird things. But you know what? Behind it, you'll find they're very giving people, very loving people, very serving people, and God just blesses that type of heart and attitude abundantly. Also, he then says, to prophecy, to ministry, to teaching, to exhortation, to giving, then he says, he who leads with diligence. To lead with diligence, what does this mean? It means to guide or to administrate with diligence or earnestness and zeal. Leadership through administration provides the ministry with organization, communication, delegation, motivation, and inspiration to fruition. This is who we are as believers in Christ. There are certain people that are skilled with the gift of administration. They can take an idea, germinate that idea, if you will, percolate it, make it work, and then put it all on paper and work, make it all just be organized, communicated, and follow through to the nth degree so the job is well done. That's what we want when we look for good people that administrate, have the gift of administration. There's also one who leads. It says here, he who leads with diligence. And then the final one is this, and he who shows mercy with cheerfulness. Mercy with cheerfulness. Mercy. This gift displays sympathy for someone else. God shows mercy by actively helping those who are miserable due to circumstances beyond their control. We see this aspect of mercy especially in the life of our Lord Jesus Christ. He healed the blind men. He healed lepers. These acts of healing grew out of his attitude of compassion and mercy. Finally, because God is merciful, he expects his children to be merciful. Matthew 5:7, as well as James 1:27. This person has a special sensitivity for those that are hurting, and the resources to help out. Remember to do it with cheerfulness. Always with cheerfulness. Not, oh, now you owe me. Now forget that. You do it because you just love to bring mercy to people's lives. Mercy, love, and compassion. That's how the life of Christ. The woman that was anointing his feet with oil and so forth and washing them with her tears and so on. Did he rebuke her? No. He showed her compassion and love. The woman that was caught in adultery, what did he do? Stone her to death. Go ahead and stone her. No. He who was without sin, let him cast the first stone. He was there. Where are your accusers, woman? There are none, Lord. Amen. Was he not merciful to the thief on the cross? Lord, today will you remember me in paradise? Yes, you'll be remembered with me in paradise. This is a powerful thing of having this mercy that works, operates through us, like Jesus is merciful to us and so, so, so compassionate for each and every one of us. The story of the Good Samaritan, you're familiar with it. How the one is stripped and beaten up and thrown on the side of the road. Just to be brief, for the sake of time, this Good Samaritan grabs the guy, throws him on his donkey or horse, whatever it was, carried him to the nearest inn, put him up at the inn, bandaged his wounds, healed him up. Then he tells the innkeeper, I've got to keep going, but when I come back through this way, I'll pay whatever time it takes for this man to heal in your, if you will, your hotel. And what a blessing it was. Jesus, he showed mercy on him. He tells us to go and do likewise to show mercy. It's beautiful people that show mercy. They're wonderful people. The third aspect of our study is this, the last section. We learned about the will of God. We learned about the work of God through these service gifts. Now we want to learn about what? To be a witness of God. Let's go for God in this checklist of witnessing for him. He says in the body of Christ, verse 9, let love be without hypocrisy. In other words, don't let your love be, well, what do I get out of this love? I gave you 50%. You give me 50%? No. We always give 100%. Why? Because Jesus gave 100%. Let it be without hypocrisy. He says, abhor what is evil. Cling to what is good. Evil is evil. Abortion is evil. Immoralities are evil. We abhor it. We don't want to follow it. We don't want to vote for it by any means. Vote for the Democratic Party who pushes all these things on people's lives, to have men and women's sports. Are you kidding me? That's nuts. That's craziness. But see, that you have to remember, they're in rebellion against God. They don't know God. They're rebelling against God. But we will not agree with them. We will not support them. In fact, we're going to come against them because that's the right thing to do. Abhor what is evil. Cling to what is good. Be kindly affectionate to one another with brotherly love. Kindly affectionate. Care about one another. Bless one another. Be kind to one another. Be affectionate to one another. Not a weird affection, but that you have compassion for each other from the soul, from the heart, from the lips. It says, with brotherly love. Not weird love, but brotherly. Being loving with the agape love of God. In honor, giving preference to one another. In other words, life is not about me. Life is about you. It's like that expression of joy. When we have the joy of the Lord, means we're serving Jesus first. We look to others to help benefit them. And then finally, it's you. You're the last on the list. That's the way of Christ. That's the way you are. That's the way you have real joy. So it's a joy to give to other people and watch the expressions on their face, their hearts. You did that for me? You really did that for me? I can't believe you did that for me. Well, I care about you, man. I love you. Just wanted to bless your heart. Wow. The expression of Christ to other people's lives. Then he says, not lagging in diligence, fervent in spirit. Lagging in diligence. You don't be a slug crawling along, lagging. No, you want to be diligent, daily, daily diligence, daily diligence. What's he say? Fervent in spirit. That means to be hot, to be boiling hot in service to the Lord Jesus Christ. You want to serve him, you want to honor him, you want to bless his holy name, and you want to bless others. Serving, he says, serving the Lord. You might be, well, my wife, well, look at the house. How come it's such a mess? I can't believe she's let it get this way. Maybe God is calling you to be that servant of the home and to clean it up right then and there because she's so busy with work or with kids or with other things that have taken her away from the housework. And you've got the body and the mind and the muscle to get the job done and probably do it really fast too. Sometimes I try to time myself how fast I can get those dishes done or how fast I can actually mop the floor or vacuum the house, or get these things done, maybe clean the toilets, right? Just how fast can I get the trash out? You know why? Because I want to be challenged and I want to serve the Lord Jesus Christ and I want to serve my wife. Because you know what? I can do it. So can you men. We can all do it. That doesn't mean we don't all work together. We do work together. But sometimes you just need to just do these things to get them done. Many hands make the load light. Many hands make the load light. And you know what? Then it gives us more fun time together as we take care of business with the home. Lagging in diligence, fervent in spirit, serving the Lord. He says, rejoicing in hope. Man, who has more hope than us? We know we're going to heaven. We know that God's with us. We know that God's always going to take care of us. How much hope do we need? Man, let's rejoice. Patient in tribulation. This is a little bit tougher. You're going through something, you got to be patient. Oh, wow. Lord, why am I going through this? Lord, get rid of this. Get rid of this. No. Everything in life, my friends, is a learning lesson. Everything in life is a learning lesson to develop the character of Christ in you and through you. So don't get angry with God. Don't get angry with the situation. Don't get impatient. Ask the Lord. Just say to him, Lord, what can I learn from this? Expedite the process that way. Teach me what you want to teach me through this trial, through this tribulation, whatever it might be, the circumstance, the situation that I'm going through. I need to grow in you. I want to be a better father, a better husband, a better woman, a better mom, whatever the case, my wife. I want to be a better man of God. I want you to teach me through the process of what I'm going through. There are great lessons to be learned for your glory, for your honor, for your praise. I say that many times because that's what it's all about. For the glory, for the honor, and praise of God. Amen. Rejoicing in hope, patient in tribulation, continuing steadfastly in prayer. Never give up on prayer, my friends. Just be continued steadfast. God will answer. God will deal with you. God will bless you. Distributing to the needs of the saints, given to hospitality. God will show you needs. And so many times people say, hey, there's a need over here. And they come to us and say, hey, can you guys take care of this? And I always kind of like, we can, but maybe God's trying to teach you something. Maybe God wants you to share with them. Have you ever thought of that? Ah, maybe you're right. Maybe I am supposed to do this. We tend to slough it off all the time. When God shows us the need, and the need can be fulfilled by us, we want to slough it off on somebody else, or a group of people, or even the church itself. Now, we don't mind, but I'm just saying is, distributing to the needs of the saints, given the hospitality. Always be hospitable, my friends. Always be, when someone comes over to your house, be hospitable. How you can bless them in your home and so forth. Be hospitable in the church. We want to, I've heard so many great things about our ushers and people that are serving and greeters and so on. I just hear nothing but great things about you folks. Keep up the good work. Because people come to our church, they go, you know, I was greeted by your ushers. They were so kind, so nice. I went to the welcoming table, and they were so nice and kind over there. And then I watched what happened when people got saved, and they went to the new believers. They got the packet and so forth. We need to just be very, very hospitable to people wherever we do. When there's an event going on, here's the deal. This is very important. When there's an event going on, we have maybe there's a big food event going on. Don't just come and sit, if you don't mind me saying, but you might just ask those that are in charge and say, how can I help out today? Because you want to be what? Hospitable. You're not in a hospital. No, you want to be hospitable. You want to say, Lord, I'm a healthy human being. I can do things. Maybe I could help with the needs here. Sometimes people just come in blindly and they think there's no help needed. But there's always help needed. And if anything, they can say, you know what? We've got it covered. Don't worry about it. It's great. Okay, great. But at least you offered. Isn't it great to offer? How can I help you? How can I minister? How can I serve? And it might be before, while everything's taken care of. And you might say, well, what about after? Can I help clean up? Oh, wow, that's a great one. There you go. Can I help clean up? Many hands make the load light. Amen? Let's serve the Lord together. Then he says, bless those who persecute you. Bless and do not curse. That's a tough one right there. To love your enemies. To bless those that curse you. To do good unto those that do wrong to you. That's really hard. But you know what? God wants us to win them. Because they only know the ways of the devil. They need to know the ways of Christ. They're going to see it by your example, by your speech, by your actions. Amen. He says, rejoice with those who rejoice and weep with those who weep. This is having that sensitivity with the body of believers. When someone's going through a tough time, maybe they've lost a loved one, we're there to weep with them, we're there to minister to their hearts, to listen to them, and have compassion for them. Very important that we rejoice. When someone gets a promotion, we think, oh, what about me? No, no, no, no. Rejoice with those who rejoice. If they're rejoicing, let's enjoy the moment together. Don't get jealous. Don't get envious. Rejoice with those who rejoice. Weep with those who weep. Be of the same mind toward one another. Do not set your mind on high things, but associate with the humble. Do not be wise in your own opinion. Hey, have a dialogue with people. Don't be a monologue. And just enjoy one another's fellowship. Enjoy the conversation. Find out what's going on in their lives, too, as well as sharing your life with them. Sometimes people just share their life. They walk away. They never ask you, how are you doing today? No, make it a monologue, man. As you have that, you're going to have many, many friends. The Bible says if you make yourself friendly, you have many friends. Be friendly, be conversational, talk to people, and let them express their lives. You can express your life. Then pray for one another. Amen. Don't think of yourself more highly than others. Who are they? Well, they're below me. No, nobody's below us. We're all equal in the body of Christ. He says, repay no one evil for evil. Have regard for good things in the sight of all men. If it is possible, as much depends on you, live peaceably with all men. Now, that is interesting. He says, if it is possible, as much as depends on you, live peaceably with all men. If it's possible. There are some nations that are wicked nations. They're killing nations. They're terroristic nations. And they need to be basically snuffed out to the best of our ability to stop their actions that are greatly wicked and evil against humanity. We have to take care of business sometimes as a nation goes to war. There's a time of peace, and yes, there's a time of war. We want to be as much as we can help the innocent people, but we have to fight against the warlords of our time. If someone's going to break in your house or cause harm to your family, you want to stop them. Yes, you have every right to stop them. But you don't want to be those who say, we're on a crusade, we're going to kill everybody that doesn't believe our way. No, no, no. So he says, if it is possible, as much as depends on you, live peaceably with all men. Beloved, do not avenge yourselves, but rather give place to wrath. For it is written, vengeance is mine, I will repay, says the Lord. I knew of a fellow who is extorting others, and one Christian brother he tried to extort him. He said, I'm not going to pay you for this. And he got pounded by the guy, and he tried to take him to court and different things, and there was two witnesses against him, even though he was right. And I said, you know, bro, let's just pray about this. Then I heard that later on, about 5 years later, the guy was found dead with two shots to his chest because he was involved in criminal activity across these islands. Vengeance is mine, saith the Lord. Vengeance is mine. God will take care of business. I will repay, says the Lord. Therefore, if your enemy is hungry, feed him. If he's thirsty, give him a drink. For in so doing, he will heap coals of fire on his head. Do not be overcome by evil, but overcome evil with good. So many times we get overcome with evil because we keep thinking about, how can I get revenge? How can I get revenge? How can I get revenge? It consumes you. It eats away at you. And you're not enjoying life any longer. Give it to God. God will take care of that bad person in your life. You don't have to hang around that bad person any longer. You can avoid that bad person. Get away from that bad person. But don't let it eat your life away. Don't let it destroy your faith or your heart or your life in Christ. Just give it to them. Say, Lord Jesus, you know who they are. I pray for their salvation. I trust that you're going to do that great work in them. But if anything, if they're not going to turn, Lord, take care of them. They're in your hands. I guarantee you, God will take care of them. I remember reading a psalm where David says, Lord, kick out their teeth, kind of a thing, you know. He understood enemies. He knew what it was to fight that fight for existence, for the nation of Israel, for his own existence. But he trusted in God. He trusted in God when he went up against Goliath. With that stone, he slung it, sinks right into the man's forehead that's over 9 feet tall, and he drops dead right before his eyes. Because God is the rock of David's salvation. God is the one that sent David to defeat the enemies of Israel. God is the one that defeated Goliath. And David trusted in his God, and God blessed him. It's important for us to realize these things as we go forth as Christians. That's always a question that comes up. People always ask me, hey, what does that thing mean about the coals of, put coals on their heads and all this stuff? What is that all about? It's an interesting thing. He says, if your enemy is hungry, feed him. If he's thirsty, give him a drink. We get that. For in so doing, you will heap coals of fire on his or her head, for that matter. Well, I came across a good definition of that, and it reads as follows. To heap burning coals on someone's head. What does it mean? It refers to an ancient Egyptian custom in which a person who wanted to show public contrition carried a pan of burning coals on his head. The coals represented the burning pain of his shame and guilt. When believers lovingly help their enemies, it should bring shame to such people for their hate and animosity. I always tell couples, when you got a couple where one's a believer, the other one may be a believer, but now they're rebellious against God. They're treating the believer wife really bad, let's say. Or they're a non-believer treating you really bad. I always encourage them, just keep being an example to them. Keep being an example. Don't go downgrade yourself to talk like they're talking to you or to do things against them like they're doing to you. Just keep being an example of Jesus Christ. And you're going to be heaping those coals of fire upon their head. That's going to bring them shame and so forth. I like what it says here. It says, lovingly help their enemies. It should bring shame to such people for their hate and animosity. Their conscience is going to be overwhelmed by your goodness. That's why Peter writes, if you have a husband that's disobedient in the Lord, you that are wives, through a gentle and quiet spirit, minister to their hearts that they would come back to the Lord Jesus Christ. It's a tough call, my friends. It's very hard. It's not an easy thing. I'm not going to make light of it, but it's the best thing that you do. So many times people who are going against God, they want to bring you down to their level so that you go against and do bad things in Christ, and they say, see, you're just like me. That's why you deserve what I'm giving you. No, stay above the fray. Stay above the fire. God will get them. Proverbs 25, I'll end with this, says the following. Verses 21 and 22. If your enemy is hungry, give him bread to eat. If he is thirsty, give him water to drink. For so you will heap coals of fire on his head, and the Lord will, this is really cool, and the Lord will reward you. Wow. We keep doing good. Many of us have enemies that we've known throughout the years. Keep doing good, so hopefully they'll be like a Saul of Tarsus and become Paul the Apostle. And all God's people said, amen and amen. Let's pray. Heavenly Father, we rejoice in your love. We give you praise. We thank you for all the great and mighty things you are doing and will do in and through our lives. May your hand of blessing be upon the body of Christ. And Lord, help us to be the Christians that are functioning in the body of Christ, to serve one another, to bless one another, to seek these glorious gifts of service that you offer us and to put them to work for your glory, honor, and praise. And Lord, that we'd have that sensitivity with one another, to rejoice with those who rejoice, to weep with those who weep, to love one another with brotherly love and so forth. All these great traits that you've shown us. And yes, Lord, to even deal with our enemies with the love of Jesus Christ. So Lord, may you anoint our hearts together as one. May you be glorified in all things. Now, if you've never given your heart to Jesus Christ, you're watching via the internet, hearing via the radio, what are you waiting for? You need a supernatural event, as I said earlier today. You need a supernatural event to take place in your heart. That's by asking Christ to be your Lord and Savior. You need the power of the Holy Spirit to work in you and through you. So if you want Jesus to come in your heart, you want to know that without a shadow of a doubt, you're going to heaven, then say this sinner's prayer with me right now. Dear Heavenly Father, I confess to you that I am a sinner, and I want your Son, Jesus Christ, to come into my heart and save my soul. Lord Jesus, please wash away all my sins, past, present, and future, with your holy and righteous blood. And please fill me with the power of your Holy Spirit and change my life daily to be more like yours. Thank you, Father. Thank you for bringing me into the family of God. And thank you, Jesus, for saving me and being my Lord and my Savior. Thank you for everlasting life with you in heaven. In Jesus' name I pray. And everyone said, amen and amen. If you said that sinner's prayer, seek us on the website, calvarychapelpearlharbor.com. Give us a call, and we'll get you some new believers material. We want to bless your heart and your life in the Lord Jesus Christ. We want you to know God, to love God, to serve God, to honor God, whatever we can do to help you grow in your faith, give us a call, email us, text us, whatever it takes. Get in touch. Let's go for God. Amen.
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3: The H1 in town is fine westbound, but it's slow eastbound from the Middle Street merge to the Punahou exit. Beyond that, it's clear to Hawaii Kai. The three windward highways are okay, but if you're headed to Kailua, it's slow right now from St. Stephen's all the way down to Mount Awili Junction. The trip west has the H1 slowing after Radford, the Moanalua slows by Kaiser. After Halaba, the H1 stays slow to the split. Got an accident on the H1 westbound in the Halaba interchange, but it's not making the backup worse.
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15: You're going to have critics everywhere in your life. If you're successful, you're going to have people that are jealous. You're going to have people that are intimidated, and people will hate you. You have to remember With the life of Jesus, people either loved him, hated him, or were suspicious of him. And the same thing is going to be true with you. People are going to love you. There's some that are going to hate you, and the rest are going to be suspicious of you. And especially if you're successful, they're going to be intimidated and jealous and find what's wrong with you so that they can push you down to raise themselves up.
12: 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Today, a look at the life of Job, one of the wealthiest men in the land. But when he lost all his wealth, suddenly his friends were not nearly as friendly as they used to be. There are valuable lessons in the book of Job for all of us. 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
15: I used to run marathons, and after four of them, I got wiser. And thought, what in the world am I doing? But as I was running the marathons, I was, during that era, I was studying marathon runners, and I came across a 1968 Mexico Summer Olympics when a man named John Stephen Akwari from Tanzania ran a marathon. He started off great, but in the middle of the marathon, he suffered a huge accident, tumbled down the side off of a curb in the road, and dislocated his shoulder, hurt himself on the side, maybe a broken rib, hurt his head, and then lacerated his leg. The ambulance came, patched him up, and said, we've got to take you into the hospital. He said, no, I'm going to finish the race. And so he did. It was when everyone had gone home, it was even towards the night, when a few people were left in the stands, he came limping in, and he crossed the line to a standing ovation. He came in last, but he finished. And when the people asked him, they said, why didn't you go into the ambulance and go to the hospital? He looked up and said, my country did not send me 5,000 miles to start the race. They sent me 5,000 miles to finish it. I thought, there's an outlaster. How many of us know it's easier to start something than it is to finish it? And it's the people of God that must finish the race. Oh, we may not come in first or second or third or 80th, but we'll come in and we will finish the race. Will we have some setbacks? Oh, yes. Will we have some trials and accidents? Absolutely. But we will outlast them all because it's God who gives us the strength, for his power is perfected in weakness. And so we're going to finish. You see, being an outlaster doesn't mean you don't fall down. It means you get back up. Not how many times you fall down. It's how many times you get back up. It's not how high you blow up. It's what feet you're pointed in when you touch ground again. That's what God looks for. And God then gives you the grace. If we aren't about to finish and we don't want to finish, then God's grace isn't necessarily needing to be available to us because we don't want to finish the race. The Bible says in the book of James, it says, blessed is the man who perseveres under trial, for once he has been approved, he will receive the crown of life, which the Lord has promised to those who love him. And when do you get that crown of life? When you cross the finish line. There's a book, it's a fictitious book, but it has so many truisms in it, and it's called Screwtape Letters. Screwtape Letters is written by a man named C.S. Lewis, and it's a story of a senior devil training these junior devils how to tempt people like you, Christians. And he's giving him instructions. And one of the cunning methods caught my eye, and it said this. It says, if you can wait till just towards the finish line before you get these Christians to fall, that makes the celebration in hell all the greater. Because when the finish line is just around the corner and just before they could have finished, you get them to fall. Oh, what a glorious time that will be in hell. And I laughed and I thought, isn't that the truth? How many of us don't realize that we're almost there to winning, to outlasting, to overcoming? And the enemy puts us on what we know as the Mount of Temptation, where Jesus was tempted by the devil, and we fail at that point. And there is a celebration in hell. And I thought, we need to be outlasters. If you take a look at all of God's heroes in the Bible, both men and women, there was one characteristic in common to all of them. It wasn't how great they were, or how rich they were, or how influential. It was the fact that they were all outlasters. They outlasted betrayals. They outlasted setbacks, sickness, defeat. They outlasted suffering. They outlasted financial breakdown, the loss of loved ones. And at the end, they were still standing. And I thought, wow. You take a look at Joseph, who was betrayed by his own family, sold into slavery, and then betrayed by the government, framed by the government, put into jail, and then was forgotten in jail before God began to reward him. And I thought, he's an outlaster. Or Daniel, who lasted through four kings, ungodly governments, and at the end he still stood strong. I thought, wow, there's an example for us. Whether it's Ruth or Rahab or others like David, who had to run like a fugitive from King Saul and was homeless, had to live in caves. An outlaster. But I think this one's the best. Today I want you to learn three things before I tell you who the guest speaker is for today. Three things. One, I want you to know who your best friends are. Number two, I'd like you to find out who is your greatest critic. And the third is I want you to find out who is your greatest encourager. Who your best friends are, greatest critic, and your greatest encourager. Listen for those three. First of all, my best friends, so is yours, my best friends are in the Bible. How often I've talked with David about leadership principles, or I've talked to Moses about complainers and grumblers in the church. I've also talked to Solomon and asked him, how could you be so wise in the beginning and so dumb in the end? Oh, and I've talked to Samson, asked him, how in the world could you be so dumb with women? But the one I think is one of my best friends that taught me so much is a man named Job. Job was very, very wealthy. In fact, he was called the richest man in the East. In those days, you weren't rated as your wealth by how much money you had in the bank or how much you owned, like Amazon or Facebook, but how many animals you had. Oh, yeah. Now, Job not only had 10 kids, quite fruitful there, but he also had 7,000 sheep. And then he had, check this out, 3,000 camels. I thought one would be plenty for me, but he had 3,000 of them. And then he had 500 oxen and 500 donkeys and enough employees to take care of the whole lot. So he probably had over 100 employees serving in his business. He was the richest man. Now, I know it's hard to lose a parent one year and another parent the next, or someone else of a loved one. But all of this is about to happen in one day for Job. Listen, he's having breakfast with his wife, and a messenger comes running in, out of breath, panting, and he said, the Sabians, the terrorist group, Sabians came in, and they stole all your sheep. He said, no, I have 7,000. Gone. On the heels of the first messenger, another one comes in and says, so Job, you know all your employees were in their barracks, their homes, and you know there's a thunder going on, there's lightning. Well, lightning hit all of those homes, fire took place, none left. He said, all are gone? That's over 100 people. Sorry. On the heels of that one, another one comes out of breath. Job, the Babylonians, another foreign army, the Babylonians came down, and you remember your 3,000 camels? Uh-huh, gone. No, can't be. No, gone. Took them all. On the heels of that one, another messenger comes in somber, looking very, very down. He said, Job, I'm so sorry. What do you mean? I'm so sorry. What are you talking about? Well, you know, there's a storm going on. Uh-huh. It hit your kids' home. All of them were in there having dinner, and we looked through the rubble. None of them are alive. They didn't survive. All 10 kids? I'm so sorry. The stress was so great on Job, he began to break out in boils and hives, to the point where he was no longer even recognizable. And then to top it off, his wife comes to him, and she's so mad at God. She said, "Job, why don't you just curse God and die?" I thought, what a wonderful wife. Maybe she should be sent back. But here's the cool scripture that I just love. And he said this. He said, "Woman, shall we receive just good from God and not adversity?" And in all of this, the Bible says Job did not sin with his lips. Wow. There's someone I need to know more. And then he gets three critics in his life. Funny names. The name is Eliphaz, Bildad, and Zophar. If those are your names, you probably are critical. But these three guys come in and listen, for 40 chapters, they criticize Job. "You must be bad. God doesn't like you. You must be stupid. Something's wrong. If God is going to kind of send this kind of stuff on you, there's something in your life that's not right. Job, you're not a good man." And for 40 chapters, he puts up with this. I would have taken care of him after the second chapter. Done. Fired. But for 40 chapters, there's only 42 chapters in the book of Job, and he lets them go on. I'm thinking, good night, these critics. How in the world are you going to outlast your critics? It's like pouring salt in his wounds. But he outlasts them to the point where it so impressed the heart of God that he dedicates a whole book to one man. You think, wow, God must think pretty highly of Job. And I look at this and I think, I need to learn from him. So today in our opening session in Outlasters, I want us to deal with critics. But first of all, I want you to know where your best friends are. Your best friends, mine, are in the Bible. And every problem that you're going to face will have already been faced, already been encountered, already been navigated, and these men and women will leave clues behind so that you and I can navigate those times when we go through them ourselves. That's why God put all of these stories in the Bible. It's for who? It's for you and me. Things that were written in earlier times, says Romans, was written for our benefit, upon whom the ends of the ages have come. 1 Corinthians 10:10. The things that were written in earlier times were examples for us that through perseverance and the hope in the scriptures, we might too have hope. See, what he did was he took all of these examples, put them in the Bible for us who live in these end times. It's going to get really crazy, and they are. Very confusing, and they are. Very, very conflicting, and they are. Very inconsistent and unfair, yes, they are. So why did he put all of these in the Bible? Because he knew that we would be men and women who needed to be outlasters. And so we're going to learn from our guest speaker today. His name is Job. But now, after we have learned who our best friends are, where are your best friends? In the Bible. It's your best friends. But we're going to also find out who your greatest critics are. I don't want you to name anybody. Don't look to your left or to your right. But we're going to find out who our greatest critics are. You're going to have critics everywhere in your life. If you're successful, you're going to have people that are jealous. You're going to have people that are intimidated. And people will hate you. You have to remember, with the life of Jesus, people either loved him, hated him, or were suspicious of him. And the same thing is going to be true with you. People are going to love you. There's some that are going to hate you. And the rest are going to be suspicious of you. And especially if you're successful, they're going to be intimidated and jealous and find what's wrong with you so that they can push you down to raise themselves up. You will have critics. But I tell people, my critics are my best friends. Not really my best friends, because my best friends are in the... Yeah, just one check. But those are my friends, because if you think about it, your critics are the ones that drive you to your knees. My friends and my family don't, but my critics do. And never despise anything that takes you to your knees, even those that think of you as negative. It makes me reassess my life, make sure that my motives are pure, makes me rethink. E. Stanley Jones said it this way, my critics are the unpaid guardians of my soul. I thought, that's good. We'll all have critics. I was flying back to Hawaii after speaking at a conference, and I had just started pioneering a church in Hawaii, and I had lots of critics. And every week or two, I would get a letter from a pastor saying, you know, you're hurting the churches. You should leave Hawaii. I mean, just a crazy amount of letters. And so I just so happened that I sat next to, do you remember the man Robert Schuller from the Crystal Cathedral? So I sat next to Robert Schuller just by chance and on the way to Hawaii. And so I was lamenting to him all of these letters I was getting. And he's a big man, he's in heaven now, but big man. And when he'd laugh, it would resonate through the fuselage. You know, everybody would turn like, who's this? And he'd laugh, kind of like the Joker, you know, on Batman. And I said, you know, I'm just getting nailed left and right. And he laughed. I said, what are you laughing about? He said, you're a pioneer. I said, yeah, I'm pioneering some churches. He said, you can always tell the pioneers. I said, how? He said, they are the ones that have arrows in their backs. And I laughed too, and I thought, yeah, that happens. We're all going to have critics, but you have to outlast them. It's easy to say it. It's not easy to do it. But I hope this will help. You see, this is a COVID shield here. I knew they'd come in handy one day. And but each of us has what I call a belief window, that you see life, circumstances, even God, through this belief window. And you're going to have people and circumstances write things on the outside. Now, I'm going to write some things, and someone might say, you know, you're ugly. And as I look through this, someone can say, hey, you're good looking. I go, no, I don't know. People usually tell me I'm pretty ugly. And you see everything through that. Someone else is going to come here and write, you're stupid. And someone else might say, you're a loser. Now, this is going to be on your belief window. And if your parents say it enough, or your circumstances say it or not enough, or the people in your high school or your college dorm tell you enough that you're fat or you're ugly, you're no good, you're a loser, they write on your belief window. And we let them. The media is going to do that. Advertisement, Madison Avenue, will all write stuff there, because you're going to compare yourself to the models out there and you go, whoa, I'm way too fat. And they write, that's right. You need this diet and you need that one because you're just too fat. And so they write all of these things, and guess what you're looking through? You're looking through your belief window, and that's all you see. Now, let me tell you where your greatest critics are. Are you ready? You can come to church and these can get erased, because someone will give you a message or a sermon or a word and you go, oh, I'm not. But here's where your greatest critics are. Your greatest critics are not external critics. They're internal critics. That when someone says you're ugly, you go, you know what? I think I am ugly. I've heard that I'm stupid. I am stupid. Why? I'm fat. Why? I'm a loser. And you see, the problem is, when you put that on, it's not only on the outside, it's on the inside. And now here's where your greatest critics come in, is because you can go to church and you can hear a message and it'll clean the outside of your windshield, as it were. And you'll hear a good word, you'll hear somebody share a testimony, and you'll go, I don't care what people say. But it's still there. Because see, your greatest critics aren't on the outside, it's on the inside. So when someone says, you're beautiful, you say, no, I'm not, I'm ugly. Oh, you can do it, you can get engaged in this ministry. No, I can't, I'm not that good. And though we come to church for years and years and we keep washing the outside of the windshield, we still go away thinking how ugly we are, what a loser we are. Because you see, here it is, your greatest critics are on the inside. You know why it was for 40 chapters? Because Job was fighting hard to not allow his external critics to become internal critics. He would work hard at it. He would debate with them and say, no, that's not true. No, that's not true. No. For 40 chapters, he said, I refuse to write what you're saying on the inside of my belief window. And you say, well, how in the world do you clean the inside? How do we do that?
12: Well, bummer of a place to cut in, but the clock on the wall says we're running low on time. We'll pick it up right there on tomorrow's broadcast.
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0: you're not going to want to miss tomorrow's program. Until then, remember, no matter what you're going through, there is a promise in God's Word with your name on it. For Pastor Wayne and all the family at New Hope, God bless you and have a great day in the Lord.
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3: There are no issues going east. The town traffic lets up on the H1 at the Punahou exit, as usual. The windward trip is good on all three roads, although there is a possible incident on the Leake. It's briefly slow right now at the Wilson Tunnel. If you're going to the west, the backups to Halava are already gone. The H1, though, is still slow from the Halava merge to the Waipahu exit. The H2 is moving fine up to Mililani and Wahiawa from the H1. No new accidents.
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6: When it comes to our relationship with God, the Spirit, it's not a person. It's not a person, the God of the universe living inside of you by His Spirit. It's not about an emotional ecstasy. On the other hand, the Holy Spirit is not just a pure doctrine. He's not just a pure idea. We don't talk and think about the Holy Spirit the same way we do about the doctrine of justification or the doctrine of sanctification. Not all these are theoretical ideas that make our faith work. Now, the Holy Spirit is not just an idea. He's not just a doctrine. He's a person. So there's kind of two ends here that we could fall off, and we want to try and stay in the middle. He's a person. Yes, there are doctrines and ideas about Him that are true in the Bible. But He's more than that. He is a person. But He's also not just an experience or feelings. He is real. But He does not come into your life to make you feel things. He doesn't come into your life to make you have emotional experiences. The Holy Spirit connects with you, comes into your life for the purpose of making you a unified witness for the gospel. That is why He is in your life. So is this happening in your life? If you want to know, hey, how real is my faith? Do I have the Holy Spirit? Is this the evidence that you see? Are you becoming more unified with believers? Are you growing in your connection to your local church, whether it's this one or another one, wherever you are? It's an important piece of the Holy Spirit working Himself out in you. Are you becoming bolder in your witnessing for the gospel? Are you starting to live out more and more like Jesus? Becoming a unified witness for the gospel, that is proof that you are a pickle and not a cucumber anymore. There's no special song. There's no special dance. There's no connection of lights and smoke and mirrors that are going to make the Holy Spirit fall on you. It's not going to be an emotional experience. It may be, but it's not the point. He comes into your life as a person. And Scripture tells you how the Holy Spirit comes into your life. By faith in the Son. Believe in Jesus, and you will receive the Spirit. That's the connection. You receive the Spirit by faith alone in Christ alone. Now, I will say this. Being baptized by the Spirit is different from being filled with the Spirit. I think that's maybe where some confusion comes in for people. Being baptized by the Spirit, we believe, is the same thing as Him indwelling you. He comes into your life, you are baptized by Him. We think that's an event that happens the moment you believe. That is different from what we call being filled with the Spirit. There are variations of being filled with the Spirit, and that will change from one person to the next. Okay, what's filling? You'll have to come back in 2 weeks when we talk about that. But I think part of the confusion for people is some think that this baptism is this filling thing and I can go up and down and we need to be rebaptized. No, that's not the picture we get. I think the picture we get is that we are baptized once. We are indwelt with the Spirit. So for today, this is what I want you to know. The moment we believe, the Holy Spirit baptizes us to make us unified witnesses for the gospel. That's His ultimate purpose. In us becoming more like Christ is so that we would be unified witnesses for the gospel. Now, there are a lot of theological questions around this topic. There's maybe three common ones that perhaps you might have if you're here this morning, or you say, hey, other people have maybe asked me questions similar to these. I'm not sure how to respond. So I want to address three kind of common questions that people have about baptism and the baptism of the Spirit. To explain this a little bit further, and after answering those questions, I will talk about, okay, how does this actually work itself out in our lives? So the first question that some people have is, do we need to speak in tongues when we're baptized by the Holy Spirit? This changed. Some tongues come into this. Why do some people think that? There are denominations of Christians and churches who teach that unless you speak in tongues, that is, unless you talk in a language that you did not previously know or understand, then you don't have the Holy Spirit. You are only baptized by the Holy Spirit once you can speak in tongues. Now, where do they get this idea? Well, they get it from the book of Acts. Believers in the book of Acts, some who are baptized by the Holy Spirit during or kind of around their conversion to Christ, have the experience of speaking in tongues. But it only happens 3 times. It happens in Acts chapter 2. It happens with the apostles. The very first time that the Holy Spirit comes on the apostles, they preach and they're able to speak in tongues. They speak a language they didn't know. People are hearing them in languages they didn't know. It happens in Acts chapter 10 with a man named Cornelius. Cornelius was the first Gentile Christian. And he responds, and he and his family, by speaking in tongues. And it happens again in Acts 19 when Paul preaches the gospel to some of John's disciples. The other 10 conversion accounts in the book of Acts, though, don't make any mention of tongues whatsoever. So even in Acts, this is not a normative experience. And this is not something that they expected everyone to experience, even in the first century. Furthermore, Paul addressed this very question with the church in Corinth. Right? The Corinthian church was this church that was always squabbling about stuff. And one of the things they wanted is they wanted to be like the one in charge. And the one in charge in Corinthian culture was the one who had like the showiest gifts. So they all wanted to speak in tongues. They all wanted to have like these big prophecy and preachy gifts and just kind of be the showy ones. Paul comes in here and just slaps them around a little bit. Slams the door on this, saying that everybody is gifted by the Holy Spirit, but we're not all gifted in the same way. What does it mean to be gifted by the Holy Spirit? Come back in 3 weeks. 1 Corinthians 12, where we already started, jump down to near the end of it. Here in verses 29 and 30, the Apostle Paul writes about Christians. Are all apostles? Are all prophets? Are all teachers? Do all work miracles? Do all have gifts of healing? Do all speak in tongues? Do all interpret? Now, Greek scholars point out that all of these are phrased in a way in Greek that assumes a negative answer. He's answering his own question. No, we're not all apostles, we're not all prophets, we're not all teachers. No, not everybody does miracles. So, no, not everyone is going to speak in tongues. 1 Corinthians 12:30. It's pretty clear in black and white. Now, without getting into the debate, there's kind of a whole can of worms we could open about talking about tongues themselves. Are they still around? Are they the same way? Are there different variations of it? I'm not going to get into all that today, but here's what I would say. I think from Scripture we can conclude. It would be fair to say that Scripture seems to indicate that some might speak in tongues at their conversion, when they are baptized with the Holy Spirit. But the majority will not and should not expect to have this uncommon experience. However, some have said, okay, well, not everybody speaks in tongues, but everybody does, so maybe this is where the two-stage Holy Spirit idea comes in. Well, maybe he comes, but then he comes, like, for real, more later. Maybe there's baptism A, where he indwells you, but there's a second baptism that you get where tongues comes around. Is that true? Is there a second baptism of the Holy Spirit? In short, no. All right, let's move on. Okay, I'll explain a little bit more than that, but there's very little biblical evidence to support the idea of a second baptism of the Holy Spirit, that he comes into a person's life entirely, kind of the second time. Proponents of this view, again, point to three instances in Acts where the Holy Spirit seems to delay. There seems to be a gap between a person's faith and the Holy Spirit actually coming upon them. So some have concluded that, therefore, okay, there's a gap here. You get maybe a little bit of Spirit, but the real baptism comes later. I think some of the things that they're overlooking is that Acts is a transitional book. There's some things in Acts that are descriptive that are not prescriptive. For example, in Acts, we read that the early church picked their leaders by lots. That's not how I got hired. I mean, you didn't like pull my name out of a hat and be like, oh, this is the guy. We don't do that, right? We follow the Holy Spirit, but that's what they did at the very beginning of Acts. So there's kind of some transitions in thinking and behaving that we see in Acts. So not everything that we see in the book of Acts is going to be normative for the church at all times and in all places. And so we have these three occasions where the Holy Spirit delays his coming on people. I think there's good reasons for each of those three times. First time it happens is in Acts chapter 8. This is when it happens to the Samaritans. So as I already told you, Jews hated the Samaritans. They didn't want to go near them. But they hear that the gospel has traveled up the road from Judea into Samaria, and the Samaritans are accepting it. Samaritans are repenting of their sin. They're recognizing Jesus' death on the cross as being for their behalf. They're putting their faith in Jesus. They're wanting to become followers of him. The apostles back in Jerusalem are going, really? Samaritans? No, this I gotta see. So the apostles travel up to Samaria to see if these truly have become believers. And once they share with them, this is the gospel you've believed, boom, the Holy Spirit comes on. Why the delay? For the apostles' sake. It was to be clear evidence to the apostles. Hey, apostles, Samaritans are in. The half-breed Jews, yeah, they're in too. They get to be part of God's people. The next time there's a delay seems to be in Acts chapter 10. Cornelius, the first Gentile believer. All right, same kind of story. Peter's like, surely not. Surely this Holy Spirit thing is really just, all right, Samaritans are halfway, but surely not the Gentiles. They're dirty. And God gives him this triple vision where he goes, no, they're not dirty. Stop calling dirty what I've made clean. So he sends him off to Cornelius, shares the gospel with him. Cornelius, who has been a God-fearer already, receives the Holy Spirit. Delay? Possibly. But the whole point of it was to go, Peter, apostles, yeah, Gentiles are in too. So the Holy Spirit delayed his coming so the apostles could see the evidence that yes, the Holy Spirit really does come on these people too. The last one is in Acts chapter 19. This is again where Paul visits he runs into these guys in a Greek city who have been followers of John the Baptist. So they say, hey, yeah, we're preaching this gospel too about repenting from sin. He's like, yeah, but you got to have something to turn to. You have John's baptism, which is turning from your sin, but do you know the baptism of Jesus, where you actually put your faith in him? No, we don't know anything about that. Oh, well, let me tell you, and he fills in where their theology was lacking. And they go, yeah, we want to change our allegiance from John to Jesus, and they do that by being baptized. Then the Holy Spirit comes on them. Why the delay? I think it's probably, if there even was a delay, I think it's probably just that they didn't have the full truth. There wasn't a delay, they just didn't hear the full gospel. And being close to the gospel is apparently not close enough. So the Holy Spirit fell on them once they heard the full truth. So other than those three instances, every single time that a person believes in the book of Acts, they receive the Holy Spirit at that moment. There's only three exceptions, and I think there's contextual reasons why. Church, anytime you come across something goofy, or you hear somebody saying something goofy, look at the context. Context, context, context takes care of so many misunderstandings of Scripture. There is no letter in the New Testament that mentions the second baptism. Not one. I really think that's something the Holy Spirit would have communicated to us if this was something we were supposed to expect and believe. And to kind of close the door on this question maybe once more is go back to 1 Corinthians 12:13. Earlier in 1 Corinthians 12, we already read this. Holy Spirit says through Paul, we are all baptized by one Spirit as to form one body, whether Jews, Greeks, slave, or free. We've all been given the one Spirit to drink. All have been baptized. Not some, not a few, not those who've had the second baptism too. All have been baptized in Christ. So there's no second baptism you need to seek. There is no second baptism you need to pray for. And I know you're not like Scott, you keep saying the same thing over again. Yes, I am. I know I'm hammering this point a little bit. But it's because I am grieved by the misunderstanding and the confusion that surrounds the person of the Holy Spirit. We make it a lot muddier, I think, sometimes than it needs to be. Nowhere in Scriptures are believers told you need to be baptized with the Spirit, as if this is some second thing you need to do, that you need to take care of it. We are never commanded to pursue a second baptism in any sense. Finally, last question that some people have when they read Acts is they kind of see this close connection between a person being baptized with water and a person being baptized with the Holy Spirit. Now, some people think these are maybe the same thing. All right? Is the baptism of the Spirit the same thing as water baptism? In short, no, it's not. Even though the two things occur often very near each other in proximity in the book of Acts, they are different. The baptism of the Holy Spirit is a spiritual experience. It's a spiritual thing that happens the moment a person believes in Christ. Water baptism, on the hand, is different. But just because it's different doesn't mean it's not important. Water baptism is also very important. Think about Jesus' final commands to his disciples. We call it the Great Commission. It happens at the end of Matthew chapter 28. Jesus is just about to go into heaven. He's got his disciples collected in front of him, and these are his last instructions to them. Go and make disciples of all nations. Okay, what does that mean, Jesus? Well, number one, it means baptizing them in the name of the Father, Son, and Holy Spirit. And teaching them to obey everything I have commanded you. And surely I am always with you to the end of the age. So his presence there is the Holy Spirit. That's how he's going to be with them. But notice that even more important than teaching a person what Jesus has said and how to live out their faith, he goes, well, that's step two. Step one is a person who's put their faith in Christ should be baptized. That's step one. That's a logical step for a new believer. It's so important. Jesus commanded us to do it. And this kind of logical first step of, hey, I want to follow Jesus. Awesome. Be baptized. We see that pattern again through the book of Acts. Acts chapter 2, very beginning of the church. Peter preaches this awesome sermon. It was the logical next step to be baptized for 3,000 Christians who heard him and repented. Acts 2, 37 to 38 says, when people heard this, they were cut to the heart and said to Peter and the other apostles, brothers, what shall we do? Peter replied, repent. Hey, turn from your sin. Trust in Christ. Be baptized, every one of you, in the name of Jesus Christ for the forgiveness of sins, and you will receive the gift of the Holy Spirit. This was also the next logical step for the Ethiopian eunuch when Philip shared the gospel with him in Acts chapter 8. 8:36 to 38 says, as they traveled along the road, they came to some water. And the eunuch, who has just believed in Jesus, said, look, there's water. What stopped me from doing it right now? Philip doesn't talk, but he must have shrugged his shoulders and went, nothing. So he gave orders to stop the chariot. Then both Philip and the eunuch went down into the water and baptized him. It was also the very next step for the Apostle Paul. After he had his conversion experience on the road to Damascus, he gets visited by Ananias, puts his faith in Jesus, gets baptized. Acts chapter 10, this is the next logical step for Cornelius and his family. They believe in Jesus. Next thing we see them do is getting baptized. I could keep going. And that was just the first 10 chapters of Acts. There's 18 more. So the pattern seems to be laid out for us in Scripture. When you believe, you receive the Spirit. The next logical step for believers is to be baptized. Why? Because baptism is how we publicly profess our faith in Jesus. Baptism is a way of visually communicating what we believe has happened spiritually. That we believe the moment we believe Jesus baptized us, or the Spirit baptized us into Christ. We've talked about that before in this 38 Wonders series. We are baptized into Him. We are baptized into His death. We died when He died. We're no longer who we used to be. Our old self is gone. We are raised to new life by the Spirit in Christ. So that's the story we tell in baptism. Baptism is our inward professed faith being evidenced with an outward sign. Now, being baptized in water does not save you. It doesn't get you any extra Holy Spirit points. It makes your faith public. And true followers of Jesus are not ashamed of being publicly known as believers, as followers of Him. You know, at a wedding, when a husband and wife are married, they exchange vows between God and before their loved ones. And typically, we exchange wedding rings. This wedding ring is a symbol of my marriage. If I take it off, am I now not married? No, I'm still married whether I wear my ring or not. But this reminds me and communicates to everybody else that my heart belongs fully to Fiona Louise Kessler. She is my wife. I am her husband. And I only take it off to golf. And I've only lost one ring that way, so far so good. Baptism is a public profession of your faith. Baptism is saying, I belong to Jesus and Jesus belongs to me and I'm going to put a ring on it, as Beyonce would have you do. You are His and He is yours. That's why baptism is an important step for believers to take. But water baptism is different from the baptism of the Holy Spirit. They're not the same thing, but they often occur in proximity to each other. Baptism in water is something you get to do. Baptism of the Holy Spirit is something God does to you, for you, with you, on your behalf. So hopefully today, after all that, you're convinced that the moment we believe, we are baptized by the Holy Spirit. And He comes into our lives. Why? For the purpose of making us unified witnesses for the gospel. So in light of that, what should you do? In light of what we've heard today, how can we respond to God's word? Let me suggest three next steps to you, depending on where you're at with your in your journey with God. Step one for you today may be to believe. Maybe you've never put your faith in Jesus. Maybe today you believe in Him for the very first time. Maybe today's the day you say, I believe that the gospel, when it says that there's a separation between God and me, that's because of my sin, that I've wronged Him. I need someone to remove my sin so I can have a relationship with God again in Christ. That's Jesus. Jesus died on the cross so you wouldn't have to. He took the penalty for your sin. He wipes it clean so that anyone who puts their faith in Him can have a relationship with God that is not just for this world, but will continue on into all eternity. Will you trust in Him today? If not today, when? If not here, where? Keep putting it off. You don't know if you have tomorrow. There's no guarantee of it. Today is the day you can put your faith in Christ. Don't put this off. Believe. Don't run from Him. And when you believe, you will receive the Holy Spirit. Now, if you've already believed, and you've already received the Holy Spirit, awesome. Well, maybe for you, the next step is, now it's time for you to be baptized. Let's make this thing official. Let's go out in the water. Let's baptize you in and say you belong to Christ and He belongs to you. Let's communicate that you are a sold-out follower of Jesus. Maybe that's the next step for you, and that might be a little bit scary. If I sense that that's you, if the Holy Spirit is pricking you, don't shut Him down. Let Him fill you with that boldness. Let Him give you courage and power to take this step. If you want to take a step, we can do it as early as next week. Next Sunday after church, we're going to have a church picnic, which means bring your own food for your family. We're going to have a picnic out at Sherwood's, which is over on the windward side. The details are in your bulletin after the church. We're going to gather together. I hope you'll come. We've got some people who are going to be baptized, and if you'd like to be baptized too, awesome. Come talk to me, or talk to you. If you're a student here today, maybe talk to your parents about taking this next step of making your commitment to Christ public. I hope you will not only come and applaud others, but that maybe for you today, make the decision that, yeah, I'm going to be baptized too. Finally, if you're a believer who's here today, you put your faith in Christ, you've been baptized, you're a pickle, you're in the middle of getting pickled, you're living it out, I encourage you to be bold. Trust that the Holy Spirit is in you and you are in Him. Trust that you've been baptized. Trust that He is empowering you and emboldening you to carry out the Great Commission. Being a unified witness in Jerusalem, Judea, and to the ends of the earth. This is what the Holy Spirit is in you for, and He is in you. You are in Him. So stop chasing something that's already yours. You've got it. He's inside of you. The Holy Spirit baptizes all believers to make us unified witnesses for the gospel. So if you are a believer, be bold. Pray for boldness. You know, that's the very first prayer we see the church ask for. In Acts, Peter and John get the snot beat out of them for preaching the gospel. Next day, they gather it's an awesome story. Go read it in Acts 4. God breaks them out of prison. They get reunited with their church buddies. And you'd think their first prayer would be for, Lord, give us a hedge of protection. Because Satan is afraid of greenery, and we need a hedge of protection. No. They say, pray for boldness. They say, Lord, make us bold for being unified witnesses for you. That's what they ask for. That's the first prayer of the church, is boldness. So it should be our prayer too. Naturally, as humans, it's not something we're going to be able to produce. It's evidence of the Spirit working in us. You know, maybe there's a person that God has placed in your life that He wants you to reach out to. Maybe there's somebody you know, I just need to start that spiritual conversation, and we keep getting near, and then I drive the bus away. Go across that line. Maybe take you into a spiritual direction. Or maybe this is a person you know, I want to invite over to my home. I need to maybe take that relationship just a step further. Invite them in your home. See what comes. People let all kinds of guards down when they're in your home. Or maybe it's somebody that you say, I really think God wants me to invite them to church. Whatever it is God's asking you to do, be bold. Be bold, my friend. Remember that the Holy Spirit has clothed you with power from on high so that you can be a unified witness for the gospel. He wants you to take the gospel to the ends of the earth, and that includes where you live, work, and play. That includes your workplace, your neighborhood, wherever's other secret corners on the island of Oahu. So no matter who you are, I hope you know you're not here by accident. The Holy Spirit has you. Whatever He's saying to you, whether He's telling you to believe, to be baptized, or to be born, you're going to listen to Him, follow Him.
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9: It's a good drive to the east side of the island, and the trip over the Ko'olau is fine on the Pali, the Likelike, and the H3. Got a new accident, though, on the west side. It's on the H1 westbound at the Waimalu Pearl Ridge on-ramp in Pearl City. If you're going west, traffic gets slow at the Halaba interchange and stays slow to that accident. Fort Weaver, extra slow southbound today from just after the freeway to Renton Road. Farrington is slow from Kapolei to Nanakuli.
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21: From the Savior's testimony to the stones of archaeology, from the Dead Sea Scrolls to supernatural prophecies, the evidence for the divine inspiration of the Bible is overwhelming. Each line of proof reinforces the truth that God has spoken, preserved, and confirmed His word for every generation. 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Pat is an author, teacher, and international speaker in the area of Christian apologetics, the defense of the Christian faith. Today, we will conclude Message 1 in Evidence and Answers 2025 conference series entitled, Can We Believe the Bible? Here's Pat now with Part 3 of this message entitled, The Authority of the Bible.
22: No other person has a prophetic legacy like Jesus Christ. You know, I was on a political talk show for a couple of years, the Duke Iona show, and I was on once a week. All the happy people called Duke 4 days a week, but all the haters waited on Thursday till I showed up and they all called, all right? And we had one guy, Thomas the Atheist, and he called and I was giving a defense of biblical prophecy. And he said, well, maybe Jesus was able to manipulate, okay, and maneuver and get himself in position to fulfill these prophecies. Nothing supernatural about that. I said, Thomas, if Jesus could manipulate where he would be born, you know, the exact city of his birth, his lineage, right? Not only Jewish, but descendant of Abraham. Not only that, descendant of King David. If he could manipulate the manner of his death, of his burial, I said, if a guy could manipulate all that, I said, Thomas, this man is God. You ought to worship him. No other book has a prophetic legacy like the Bible. How many prophecies are there in the Quran? Zero. How many are there in the Book of Mormon? The Analects of Confucius, the Bhagavad Gita, the Pali Canon. No book that has the prophetic legacy as the Bible. Now, whenever I speak, I always hear Nostradamus predicted 9/11. Nostradamus predicted Napoleon. Nostradamus predicted Hitler. No, he didn't. Okay, go read his stuff. So vague and unclear. You don't know what he's talking about. Here's the famous prophecy of Adolf Hitler. Okay, read that prophecy. Where do you find Hitler named here? Pretty hard pressed to find it, huh? It's Easter over there. Easter sounds like Hitler. So they say, ha, he predicted Adolf Hitler. Well, if you read the context there, even Ray Comfort, who wrote the commentary on this, Easter is a river. It's the lower Danube River here. Okay. Really hard pressed to get Adolf Hitler there. And according to Deuteronomy 18, a prophet of God is 100% accurate when it comes to prophecy. All right. That's what you have in the Bible. Well, in Nostradamus, he's got false prophecies all over the place. You know, here's most famous one, said in Century 10, Quatrain 72, that the world would come to an end in July of 1999. And we know July 99 came and went. One of his most famous false prophecies there. So we have supernatural prophecy. Fifth, we have the stones of archaeology. Here is the dean of biblical archaeology, one of greatest archaeologist of the 20th century, and he said there can be no doubt archaeology has confirmed the substantial historicity of the Old Testament. Famous Jewish archaeologist Nelson Gluick stated, maybe categorically stated, no archaeological discovery has controverted a biblical reference. We have made tremendous advances in biblical archaeology, and we see a consistent pattern here. The more we're discovering, the more it's confirming, not contradicting, God's word. Dr. Randall Price stated back when Donald Weitzman in the 60s made his statement, 25,000 sites have been confirmed. He said that number, with the advances we have made in technology today, now is in the hundreds of thousands. All right, when it comes to discoveries, coins, manuscripts, inscriptions, it is just truly amazing. There's no book like it, okay, that is as ancient with so much historical confirmation as the Bible. And a great privilege we have one of the premier archaeologists of our generation will be speaking to this arena of archaeology, all right? So I'm just going to go by it some highlights real quickly because he'll address more in detail. But, you know, for centuries, people doubted the existence of the Hittites. They thought they were a mythological people of folklore. Well, in the 1900s, digging there in southern Turkey, northern Iraq, guess what? We discovered their capital there of Hattusis. And we discovered their library with thousands of tablets. We were able to translate them, and we discovered the Hittite language is the forerunner of the Indo-European languages. Here's a big game changer right here. And Dr. Collins will be talking about this. The discovery of the city of Sodom that the vast majority of Old Testament scholars and archaeologists considered mythology. There he is, discovered an incredible city there that had been destroyed by some great catastrophe. He'll tell you more about that. That's a game changer. Here's another game changer. For centuries, people doubted the existence of King David. All right, said Israel's greatest king. We haven't found anything of him outside the Bible. He's probably mythology. You know, guy killed the giant and all this kind of stuff. Well, 1993, up in northern Israel in Tel Dan, we discovered a plaque here, right? The Tel Dan Stela here. And this one was dated about 900 AD, put up by the king of Aram Damascus, Hazael. Right after he defeated Israel, according to 1 Kings 19, we're able to read the inscription there. And he said, I killed Jehoram, son of Ahab, king of Israel. I killed Ahaziah, son of Jehoram, king of the house of David. Here, an enemy of Israel acknowledges a King David and that the kings of Israel come from the line of King David. All right. This was a game changer. Okay? It stunned the archaeological world. They're still the deniers still have to deal with this discovery here. Here's the last one I'll go over. It's the tablet of Nebo. It's dated about 595 BC in the 10th year of the reign of King Nebuchadnezzar. This is a receipt, okay, to this man, Nebo Sarsakim. He's mentioned very briefly in Jeremiah chapter 39. Very briefly. Well, what's the significance of that? Well, this is not a prominent figure in the Bible. This is a minor government official who's just briefly named in the book of Jeremiah, and the Bible got it right. And the point is this, if the Bible gets it right on minor details like this government official and it nails it on the dot, well, you can trust this book, especially when it's addressing major issues. All right. I mean, those of you in law know, if I got a witness on the stand and I'm drilling him and he's getting detail stuff right, the guy was wearing a red shirt. He walked in before 10 a.m. to the bank. He went up to teller number three. I mean, if this guy's nailing it on the dot, you're sitting there saying, this is a trustworthy witness. We can trust his account. Okay. When the Bible is nailing it on details like this, you're realizing you got a work of historical integrity here. We find that in the New Testament. Luke proves to be a very accurate historian there. He identifies 32 countries, 54 cities, 9 islands without error. And even in his detail, the titles of government officials, some of them are quite strange. You know, Publius, first man of the island, Licinius, tetrarch of Abilene. Many historians thought, well, he's mistaken. He's kind of pulled these titles out of the air here. Well, we found inscriptions and historical and archaeological artifacts on these guys, and Luke nailed it. If Luke can get it right on details like this, man, you know, it's like having a witness on the stand that can, you know, identify details of the event. You've got a work of historical integrity there. If Luke and Acts are true, Christianity is true. In John chapter 5, Jesus heals a lame man at the pool of Bethesda. And this one is kind of unique. Talks about this pool having 5 porticos. Many people doubted this account. Well, in the late 1800s, next to St. Anne's Church there in the old city of Jerusalem, guess what? We found the pool of Bethesda there. You can go down the shaft there. It's 2 pools divided by a dam, surrounded by what? Columns or porticos, as the New Testament describes here. The pool of Siloam, John chapter 9, where Jesus heals a blind man. We just found it in 2004. See, the more we're the more we keep digging, the more it confirms the integrity of the Bible. Caesarea Maritima up in northern Israel. Some of you may have been there. King, built by King Herod there. Great palace. Herod, one of the great architects and engineers of his time, built 9 incredible fortress palaces there. He built a port there. It says a deep sea port, okay? Engineering feat of its time there in Caesarea Maritima there. Well, we found the famous Pontius Pilate plaque there, confirming Pontius Pilate as recorded in the Gospels there. The words are there. They're readable. It reads Pontius Pilate, prefect of Judea, probably saying this, he was dedicating his work to the emperor Tiberius, accurate as Luke records. Here is a man-made mountain fortress by King Herod, the Herodium. This is a man-made fortress. Okay. It's a man-made mountain. Just incredible thing to see. You walk up it and you can see the Judean desert. On a good day, you can see the Dead Sea. Just an incredible mountain fortress there, built by Herod the Great. And in fact, he was asked to be buried there, and he knew that when he died, people might celebrate, but he wanted it to be a day of mourning. So he told his brother, he said, when I die, gather all the royalty of Israel and kill them all. All right, I want my death to be a day of mourning. That sound like a guy who, when he heard about a king in Bethlehem, would say, hey, send some guys up there and kill all the children under 2 years old. It's consistent with his character. Well, we've gone in there and there's a reconstruction of that magnificent fortress palace there. And we found the ring in there. And with the laser technology we have now, we've recently been able to look at it. It's the ring of our friend Pontius Pilate. And in 2007, we discovered the sarcophagus of King Herod, shattered to pieces. And it's a Roman sarcophagus. He died as a Roman citizen. Okay? That's why the Jews, one of the reasons they really despised him. Recently, we discovered the ossuary of Caiaphas, the priest who sentenced Jesus to death. Okay? We could go on and on, but I'm going to just touch on those because Dr. Collins is going to speak more about archaeology and the Bible. And then six, we have the testimony of the scrolls. Has the Bible been accurately transmitted and copied and passed down to us? Well, accuracy depends on how many manuscripts you have. All right. If I tell Keith, here's a copy of my notes, make a good copy of it. He'll probably make a good copy. Few errors, but overall be pretty accurate. All right. But if I give everyone a copy of my notes and I say, in the end, give it to Keith and he's going to compare everyone's notes and come up with the most accurate copy of what I said, which one would be more accurate? Keith all by himself or everyone taking notes and then comparing? Well, it's obviously the second one, right? Well, how many manuscripts do we have to compare the New Testament? And what is the time gap between the earliest manuscripts and the time of the author? Well, the Bible is superior in the number of manuscripts and in the date of the earliest manuscripts in light of the life of the author. We have over 5,000 ancient Greek manuscripts. My professor Dan Wallace has actually gone around the world photographing most of these. We have thousands of papyrus and parchment fragments. We have early translations. We have quotes from the church fathers, over 24,000 manuscripts from which we can compare. You have that much. And with the computer technology now, we can make those comparisons. You can be pretty accurate to the original writings there. How do other works compare? Well, it's not even close. I mean, Plato, a lot of us read Plato in college. How many manuscripts is that based on? Seven, and these are mostly partial manuscripts as well. I remember reading Plato, and I went up to my professor after the first class, and I said, this is really annoying. What are all these parentheses and sentences in parentheses? He says, oh, because we're working with partial fragments and manuscripts here. We don't know what those words are. Okay, seven, the earliest manuscript, 1,200 years after his life. A lot of Roman history and Greek history come from Herodotus and Tacitus. How many manuscripts are we working with? 8 for Herodotus, only 20 for Tacitus. And these are partial, okay? Fragments or partial manuscripts we're working with. Earliest manuscripts are over 1,000 years after their life. That's where we're getting Greek and Roman history from, folks. When it comes to the Bible, just the Greek manuscripts, we have over 5,000. Okay, the oldest fragment comes from the Gospel of John, about 20, 25 years after the life of John. I mean, there's no comparison here. Okay? Not only that, we have the writings of the church fathers. Okay? Not only do we have ancient translations, we have writings of the church fathers in the first 300 years. And Dr. Geisler and Dr. Nix document this well in their book. The church fathers quote every verse of the New Testament except for 11. All right. So just from the quotes of the church fathers, we can reconstruct our New Testament. With all those manuscripts, we can get pretty accurate to the original. Well, how about the Old Testament? Well, that's a little bit harder because we don't have as many manuscripts. We know that the scrolls were buried or burned or when they wore out. But we know some of the earliest translations, you know, our current Masoretic text. The earliest one we have is about 1000 AD. We know the Septuagint was translated during the time of Ptolemy Philadelphus, about 200 BC. But an amazing discovery was made in 1947, the discovery of the Dead Sea Scrolls. Yeah, greatest ancient manuscript discovery of our time. And some of you may know the story. A shepherd was looking for his goat, thought it fell in one of these caves. He threw a rock in and he heard these jars crack. He opened it up and he found hundreds of these ancient scrolls. All right. Now, I got to meet the uncle or the cousin of the man who found the scrolls. And so food for thought here. The cousin was saying, you know how the scrolls were found? And I said, yeah, a guy looking for his goat and threw him. And he's so silly. Such a stupid story. What shepherd go looking for his goat in the cave? I said, well, how was it found? He said, well, my cousin was a treasure seeker and he was looking for treasure and he found the scrolls. And I said, ain't that illegal? He said, yeah, that's why they made up the story of the goat and everything. And he said, I have an original jar here. I took a photo with him in there. So anyway, food for thought there. Maybe Dr. Collins will unveil the mystery for us here. Okay. But, hundreds of scrolls were found in ancient caves. Fragments from every book of the Old Testament except for Esther was found. We found the entire scroll of Isaiah, magnificent scroll, the entire book. All right. And some of the books were dated as early as 400 BC. The latest about 100 AD, all right? But we took the scroll of Isaiah, dated about 100 BC, and matched it up with our current Masoretic text. And if there was a lot of differences there, because we have a 1,000-year gap now, if there were a lot of differences, you could say, hey, our Old Testament has not been accurately preserved, right? But they matched them up as about 98% word-for-word accurate, okay? The differences were very minor. Some spelling, some grammar, some notes added by the scribes, maybe some words inserted by a scribe. Otherwise, it was about word for word accurate, confirming that our Old Testament had been accurately preserved. Then we've made a recent find here, the silver scrolls. And with the laser technology we have now, we're able to decipher the writing on it. And it's a couple of verses from Numbers chapter 6. These scrolls are dated 500 BC, even older than the Dead Sea Scrolls. And they're word for word quoting Numbers, two verses from Numbers chapter 6. All right. Showing you the more we're finding, the more we're seeing how our Old Testament has been accurately preserved. We are not finding manuscripts all over the place. Really diverse from what we have in the Old and New Testament. How does that compare to something like the Quran? Just recently, just in recent times, the Islamic scholars have allowed scholars to look at the oldest fragments and manuscripts of the Quran. There's only about 12 or 13 of them, Jordan, in Europe, in Yemen, in the Middle East, the Tawf copy and all those. And what have we discovered? The early manuscripts of the Quran are a lot different. They are a lot different than the Quran we have today. And there's all kinds of eraser marks and overwrites. And they're very different from the Quran we have today. That's absolutely devastating to Islam because Islam teaches what? The Quran is the perfect book come down out of heaven. No errors whatsoever. If you go to heaven, you open the Quran, it's the exact Quran we have here, all right? And it's been perfectly preserved by Allah. Well, we've discovered what? That's not correct. And that's devastating to Islam, to the point where Islamic apologists like Shabir Ali and others are beginning to admit, okay, we've got some discrepancies there, but it doesn't affect any major theology. Well, first of all, they got that line from us. Second of all, I mean, that's devastating, absolutely devastating to Islam. Okay, there's no book that's got the kind of manuscript evidence to uphold its accuracy of transmission like the Bible. And finally, self. Many of us here have experienced the transforming power of God's word. Right? Hebrews 4:12 says, the word of God is living and active, sharper than a two-edged sword. It has transformed your life, has transformed my life. We have experienced the transforming power of God's word, not just us, but millions of people around the world over nearly 2,000 years have experienced the power of the Word of God. You're saying, well, that's subjective. Well, yeah, but see, if it is true, we should be able

0: And if this book alone is the unique word of God, the teachings of other religious books, since they contradict the Bible, must ultimately be false. Okay? Not false in everything they teach, but must ultimately be false if they contradict the teaching of God's word. The Bible alone is God's word. 2 Timothy 3:16 says, all scripture is God-breathed. Okay? When we breathe on a mirror, we get fog. When God breathed, we got the Bible. So when you're reading this, this is not a human book. It was written by humans who were inspired by God. Any teaching then contradictory to the Bible would ultimately be false. And finally, the Bible is not just meant to be studied. Okay? It's meant to be incorporated into our life, applied, and you can experience its transforming power. But the Bible alone confirms its claim to be the unique, divine, inspired Word of God. Thank you very much.
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5: We're in our New York newsroom. It's just past midnight. Word is coming in that the luxury liner Titanic has struck ice in the North Atlantic. First reports tell us she's damaged, but stable, being taken under tow toward Halifax. Wait, hold on. We're, receiving a correction now. My God! The Titanic! She's gone down!
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9: Is what begins the tribulation period, when the Antichrist makes a covenant with Israel, as it says, I believe in Jeremiah, refers to it as the covenant with hell. 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
11: Tonight we conclude this overview study of the book of Revelation. And as Pastor Kevin continues this message, he will share with us how the literal demons of hell will be unleashed upon this world in the tribulation.
9: Demons that are going to be unleashed upon the earth during the tribulation period. And these are the demons that the Bible describes that were sent to a place, some people refer to it as Tartarus, some people refer to it as the bottomless pit. They were chained up. It describes this in the book of Jude. It describes this in the book of 2 Peter. And it talks about these demons that were chained up during the time period of Genesis chapter 6. Why? Because they crossed boundaries. They came down and intermingled. That's why I take that point of view. Not everybody takes that point of view. Because I'm thinking, if you don't take that point of view, then why is it that only those demons got chained up? And they're going to be, not all demons are chained up. There's demons all around. I mean, let us not be ignorant of spiritual warfare. The Bible says we wrestle not against flesh and blood, but against the spiritual wickedness in high places. Well, these demons that have been in Tartarus from the time of Genesis chapter 6, or the bottomless pit rather, I like to refer to this, the Bible refers to it as that. Those demons are going to be unleashed during the tribulation period. And they're so mad because they've been chained up all that time period. So they're going to be out on parole. No. So that's in... So in chapter 13, the beast out of the sea, the beast out of the earth. That's the false prophet, the false religious leader. He looked like a lamb, but he speaks like a dragon. He looked religious, but he speaks like a devil. He caused the whole world to worship the Antichrist. He controls a global economy, a world government, and a world religion. Do we kind of see that going on right now? Do you know globalists? That's why a lot of That's why a lot of people hated Trump, because he's a nationalist. That's why a lot of people hate Benjamin Netanyahu, because he's a nationalist. There's a few countries that have nationalist leaders, but the rest are globalists. We have a lot of globalist people in politics today. And globalists, they're wanting global control. And so that's why open borders, they want anything. That's why it's not an accident. It's not like they're dumb. They have a plan, but they want all the immigrants to come in. You know, they have a plan for all of this. They want a one world government. They want a one world system. They want a one world economy. You think they're giving us stimulus money because they want to? No, they're trying to crash the dollar. I mean, they're just giving money left and right. And a little bit only goes to us. A lot of money goes all over the place. Why? Because they're getting payback, kickbacks and all that. They're giving them money, getting this. But they're trying to basically crashing the dollar. You can't just keep printing money. Yeah, let's just give out $5 trillion. Oh yeah, I get on and have $1,200. Hey, I'll spend it. No problem. 10% to the Lord. Hey, you know, I was wanting to wonder. I think I was on the mainland. I was in Omaha when this came, you know, when we got our stimulus money, and I thought, if everybody in our church gets a stimulus, I wonder what 10% is. You know, I was trying to calculate it, and I was gonna see. I wonder if everybody tithed at least on their stimulus, you know? Yep. I still wonder that, but I don't know. I don't check the money that much, so it was just a thought. You know what I was gonna? You know what I was gonna say? I was gonna tell. Hey, you know what we should do? We should have like a stimulus fundraiser. Hey, let's get some of the stimulus money and let's start like a building fund, you know? I was gonna do that, but then I was on the mainland, and you know, I said, and I came back, and I just thought about it now. Anyway, so next stimulus money, we'll start a building fund. Anyway, crashing the dollar. Do you know that the Catholic Church has been very soft nowadays against terrorists and against Islam? They've been also very soft against homosexuality. They're wanting to get all the churches together. Main thing. Now, if you're going to come together, this is a lot of people have this thought. Let's just all come together as one church. Hey, that might sound good, but at the expense of what? Now, if everyone had the same doctrine, everyone had the same beliefs and all that, then there could be a lot better, more of unity. But then when you have so much doctrinal differences, it's really, really hard. What you have to do is you have to drop things. So they're going to drop everything, except they're just going to say, hey, you know what? Why don't we just do good, love one another, be nice, that's it. Do you know that's exactly what they're saying now, the Pope? The Pope is saying exactly that right now. Bringing everybody together in one ecumenical movement, one world religion, one world government, globalist, one world economy. It's already happening. And so what is the false prophet going to do? He's going to point people to the devil. That's what the Holy Spirit does, points people to Christ, and this is the satanic trinity. You got the feast, the feast, the beast, the false prophet. If you say false prophet and beast fast, you might say feast. You have to. I mean, even my kids didn't get their sleep. They're supposed to be laughing at that. You got the beast, the false prophet, and the dragon. The devil, the antichrist, and the false prophet. So you have the satanic trinity, the counterfeit antichrist. And then you have the mark of the beast in chapter 13. Remember chapter 13, a lot of people say bad luck, right? Yeah. Now, we don't believe in luck, but, you know, 13, bad luck number. Bad. So that's the number of all this happening. So you can remember that. Verse 17, verse 18, the mark of the beast. You remember those codes, like when you scan something, it has those barcodes. The first number is a 6, the middle number is a 6, the last number is a 6. Did you know that? And there's going to be some kind of mark. You already know they have the technology already. I mean, years ago, we probably kind of like, oh, that sounds kind of like interesting, or kind of sounds sci-fi-ish. Now it's happening already. I mean, you're already using the card for everything, right? Deep, deep, deep, deep. Pretty soon, hey, you lose your card. Why don't you just put it on your hand? Deep, deep, deep. Yeah, you already got it on your phone, right? Beep, beep, beep. Hey, why don't you have your phone in your hand? Hello? Hello? Hello? It's going to be hard to say, how can you answer my call? I didn't have my phone with me. Isn't it in your hand? Oh, yeah. Judgments, chapter 14 through 18. Judgment pronounced upon Babylon. This is the city of Babylon. There's going to be another judgment that's going to be on the Babylonian system. There's going to be the city of Babylon. Then there's also There's going to be religious Babylon, and there's, which I believe is probably the Catholic Church into the future. I'm not trying to say like all the, you know, but that's going to be what happens eventually. It seems like they're going towards that. And then you're going to have political Babylon, judgment upon them. The vile judgments, chapter 15 and 16. Seven more angels come down, one at a time. They will pour out the bowls or the vile judgments. Bowl number one, plagues. Bowl number two, the seas. All the seas were poisoned and became... See, what was happening with the seals is there was only a percentage, like one-third. Now it's going to be everything. So the first is there's going to be plagues on the earth. The seas are going to be poisoned, become as blood, the blood of a dead man, and every living soul dies in the sea. Bowl number three. Some say the vile judgment, bowl judgment. The rivers, verse 4 through 7 of chapter 15. All the rivers become as the blood. Then the sun, men are scorched. But in the trumpets was a third, and now all the world. Bowl number five, the kingdom of beasts will be wiped out. And in darkness, people will still not repent, but blaspheme God. Bowl number six, the Euphrates River dries up to prepare the way for the kings of the east that are going to come to Armageddon. We see the word Armageddon mentioned only one time in the Bible, in this chapter. And bowl number seven, widespread destruction, verse 17 and 18 of chapter 16. And it says the words, it is done or it's too late. The message on the two sides of the scroll is two-sided, is a two-sided message. The message on the outside of the scroll is bad news, you lose. For those who are saved, it's going to be good news, we win. Both messages are announced and proclaimed in the book of Revelation. Bad news for those that are not believers. Good news for those that are believers. We're going to be with Jesus forever. Then in verse 7, chapter 17, we see the fall of religious Babylon. Babylon's description as the great harlot refers to the spiritual prostitution and fornication that categorizes the apostate church of the tribulation, which is unfaithful and rejects the Lord Jesus Christ as her husband. Great refers to the system which will reach its zenith after the removal of the true church because of the rapture. And this is going to go on in many forms. Roman Catholicism, liberal Protestantism, the cults, etc. But after the church is gone, or perhaps even before it's gone, they will unite and become one great ecumenical religious system that sits on many waters. So it's a unification of all the world, all the nations. The nations are religiously united and politically affiliated with each other through the power and control of the religious system. And its head, of course, will be the false prophet. The apostate system, which will already have spread its tentacles all over the world, will quickly unite and become the one world church, and it will be destroyed in chapter 17 by God in a one-time event. Bam, done deal. Then in chapter 18, you see the fall of political Babylon. There are definite similarities between Babylon as described in Revelation. So Revelation chapter 18, both religious Babylon and political Babylon are under the rule of the Antichrist and have ruling queens. Both are filled with blasphemy. Both hate believers and both shed blood. Both are associates with kings in fornication and both are under judgment and both are destroyed. But there's also differences. Religious Babylon, the symbol is a harlot, a woman. It's identified with Rome. It's a woman, a prostitute, a mother, guilty of religious abominations, and will be destroyed by a political power that previously supported her. Political Babylon is a great city, identified with a port city. It's guilty of greed and self-indulgence. Some people even believe this is a reference to the United States. When some people say that you don't see the United States in prophecy. Some people say, well, it could be the lions of Tarshish, because if Tarshish is referring to Spain, then it wouldn't be. If it's a reference to England, then it could be, we could be the lions, the cubs, or whatever. I don't know. But some say, no, we are in prophecy. Yeah. were the political Babylon. I've heard that, and it's sounded very interesting. I don't know. Both are judged by God, though. Then in chapter 19, the return of Jesus Christ. You see in verse 7, the marriage supper of the Lamb. The church, see, when the tribulation period is going on the earth, in heaven, you have the rapture of the church, then you have the judgment seat of Christ, and then you have the marriage supper of the Lamb, and then we're going to, after that, after the marriage supper, we're going to be, I guess, going on our honeymoon. We come down with Jesus as his bride, and we're going to come down to the battle of Armageddon, and we will be victorious. We won't even have to fight. We're just spectators. We're riding on white horses. So the bride of the church receives white garments, which is the righteousness of the saints. Then we have the celebrate the marriage supper of the Lamb. The marriage takes place in heaven. And we will return with the bridegroom, just like a Jewish wedding. And Jesus Christ rides on the white horse, leads the way, and this is the climax of Revelation. He comes to the battle with the word of his mouth. He speaks and the army of the Antichrist is annihilated. The beast and the false prophet are cast alive in the lake of fire, and Satan is chained up for 1,000 years in the bottomless pit. And then after the 1,000 years are over, and the Bible says this, after the 1,000 years are over, then the devil is going to be, he's going to be sent to the lake of fire, and the Bible says where the beast and the false prophet are. They've been there for 1,000 years. See, some people believe that when someone goes to hell, they're just burned up. Well, how long would that take? I mean, they're in there for 1,000 years. They're still there. The Bible says it's forever. Then in verse 14 and 15, we see the battle of Armageddon. The armies follow Jesus, which is the church. Those of us that were in at the marriage supper of the Lamb. It is no longer the church rejected, persecuted, and martyred. It is the church triumphant. And then in verse 19 and 21 of chapter 19, destruction of all the armies of the earth. And in verse 20, the judgment on the beast and the false prophet, as they are going to be in the lake of fire. Chapter 20, we see the millennium. Satan is bound for 1,000 years, like I mentioned, in verse 1 through 3. Saints will be reigning with Christ. We are going to reign with Christ on the millennial kingdom. And there's going to be the heavenly Jerusalem. Some people believe that we are going to, because we already have our glorified bodies, that in some ways we could be in a glorified state. We could also be in a more physical type state. I don't know. The Bible's not, you know, real clear on how that's going to be. There's probably going to be different ways that we travel or whatever. But when we are reigning with him on the millennial kingdom, he's going to be on the throne of David, right? Now, that's going to be a literal throne. When the Bible has already said in Matthew, when Jesus was born, that he's going to rule on the throne of his father David, that didn't happen when he came to earth the first time, right? I don't remember talking about him ruling on the throne, right? Bible says foxes have holes, birds of the air have nests, but the Son of Man hath nowhere to lay his head, right? But he's going to rule and reign one day. So what is that a reference to? That's a reference to the millennial kingdom. So if you take the millennial kingdom as an allegory, well, where's the ruling and reigning of Christ? And that was a literal, when that never happened yet. So this is when it's going to happen, during the millennial kingdom. And we are going to rule with him for 1,000 years. Some people believe how faithful you are here is going to depend upon your position in the kingdom and what we're going to have to do or get to do. Satan is bound for 1,000 years. He's going to be loose for a season, and there are going to be some people that follow him. It's going to be the last war, World War 4 or 5. It depends how you count them. Then after that, you're going to see the great white throne judgment in chapter 20, verse 11 through 15. We're going to see the rapture of the church. We're going to be a part of the judgment seat of Christ, the marriage supper of the Lamb, the return in triumph at the battle of Armageddon. We're going to rule and reign with him for 1,000 years, and then we're going to serve him for all eternity. The best is yet to come. Amen. We might not have much down here. That's okay. We're not going to be here much longer. Then we are going to be as the Bible describes in chapter 21 and 22, the New Jerusalem. Let me describe for you a little bit the New Jerusalem. The city is going to be huge. It is a 1,500 mile cube. That is like going from the West Coast to maybe the middle of the United States. So let's say you're in California. You're going to go to Nebraska. Okay? And then if you take that same amount, you go from Nebraska all the way down to Texas. And then from Texas, you go straight over. I guess at that point, you'll be in Mexico, right? So, but not only is it like this way, it's also this way, 1,500 miles. It's a cube, a huge cube. So if you were to take this 1,500 mile cube and you were to give each level a 1,000-foot ceiling, that's a high ceiling. You know, like if you have a ceiling that's 16 foot, man, that's tall. Can you imagine the ceiling being 1,000 foot? If the ceilings of this cube was 1,000 foot, you know how many floors you would have? 7,920. What? Imagine the elevator going up to... The landmass. Now, we don't know if it's going to be divided that way, okay? But if it is, the area space that you would get, and God, you know, he could... I mean, just think about... You look at the Kola Mountains. Some people say when they come here, it's the most beautiful mountain they've ever seen. It's a beautiful mountain. But is it straight? See, we build straight. Well, we should try to, right? But if you look at a building, you go down to Waikiki, and you see these buildings, I mean, they're like straight for the most part. And they might have a couple angles here, but you got to pretty much build straight, right? God builds crooked, and look how much more beautiful it is. Imagine a city where God builds straight. How awesome it's going to be. The landmass of this city, if it's going to be divided up into 1,000-foot ceilings, would cover 89 Earth's landmass.
12: Wow, that's a lot.
9: 89 Earth's landmass. And really, in this Earth, people say it's overpopulated. Drive through Utah and tell me that it's overpopulated. You might think that if you're in New York City, but if you drive from just 30, 45 minutes outside of New York City, it's nothing but deer and grass and roads. If there are 4 billion people in the New Jerusalem, and you're to divide the land up, each person could get 2,800 acres of land each. 4 billion people. That's how much land you'd have in that size. That's just in the New Jerusalem. Heaven is a place reserved for God's people. Those who have trusted in Jesus Christ. The curse will finally be lifted and creation will be restored to God's original intent. And it is a new creation, a recreation filled with a lot of no mores. Not s'mores, no mores. Maybe they'll have some mores up there, I don't know. But there's going to be some no mores. No more first heaven and first earth. It's going to be done away with. No more sea. In fact, that's where the beast came from, right? That's where the storms come from, too. No more sea. No more beast. No more barrier. No more tears. No more death. No more mourning or crying. No more pain. No more curse. No more temple. The temple was designed. He would reside with his people. It represented the presence of God. And in order to get into the presence of God, you had to have a priesthood. You had to have offerings and sacrifices. You had to have the veil. And you had to go through and all. See, we won't have to do that. There will be no need for that. There's ultimately going to be no need for the temple because we're going to be able to have a relationship directly with him. For we're going to see him as he is and we'll be like him in that glorified state in that sense. There's going to be no more sun and no more moon. There will be no need of that kind of light because the glory of God will shine and be the light thereof. There's going to be no more barrier. The gates of heaven are never going to be shut. Revelation 21:27 says, "And there shall in no wise enter into it anything that defileth, neither whatsoever worketh abomination or maketh a lie, but they which are written in the Lamb's book of life." Don't get too stressed out. We're not gonna be here long. Colossians 3:1-4, "If you then be risen with Christ, seek those things which are above, where Christ sitteth on the right hand of God. Set your affection on things above, not on things of the earth. For ye are dead, and your life is hid with Christ in God. When Christ, who is our life, shall appear, then shall ye also appear with him in glory." Closing remarks, you're going to hear words from Jesus. An invitation, a warning not to add or subtract, and in the closing remarks. The story of the Bible ends in a garden, and it begins in a garden and ends in an eternal city. And in the middle stands the cross that made all the difference. Does this sound like the? Would you say this? Look at Revelation chapter 22, verse 20. "He which testified these things saith, surely I come quickly. Amen. Even so, come, Lord Jesus." If you wrote this, wouldn't you say, "Please come now"? "The grace of our Lord Jesus Christ be with you all. Amen." Until he does come again, he has given us his grace, God's riches at Christ's expense. All right, that's the Book of Revelation overview. Would you bow your heads and close your eyes?
11: Amen. It is because of God's grace that we can be saved. And we have an eternity to look forward to with him. Please join us next time at 6:30 p.m. as Pastor Kevin brings a biblical message on giving.
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3: 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And now, the winds are picking up. Wait, we're getting reports it's jumped the street. Entire blocks are catching. People are leaving their homes. They're being told, everyone head for the lake. This is spreading faster than anyone expected. They're telling us to head for the lake now. Flames are leaping from rooftop to rooftop. The sky is glowing. There's embers falling like rain. We'll keep you informed.
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12: Friends, this is Janet Parshall. Thanks so much for choosing to spend the next hour with us. 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
18: This
12: welcome to In the Market with Janet Parshall. So good to spend time with you. I've been looking forward to this all day long. So I have a question for you. I want to talk about the word ambition for a moment, if I can. You know, I'm coming to you from the nation's capital, and I think it's pretty safe to say it's a town full of ambitious people. So I started thinking about what that word meant. So I looked it up, And if you look at it as a noun, it means an earnest desire for some type of achievement or distinction, like power or honor or fame. You can understand why it applies to so many people in Washington, D.C., or wealth. And it also means the willingness to strive for its attainment. But it also means the object, state, or result desired or sought after. Sometimes it means a desire for work or activity or energy. But if you use the word as a verb, ambition means to seek after earnestly, aspire to. And that doesn't seem to have the negative connotation that the first part, the noun application, does. So let me mix this up a little bit more. And let's say we put a describer in front of the word ambition. And the word becomes holy, holy ambition. Think about that for a minute. In fact, more than that, think about it for the next hour, because that's exactly what we're going to talk about. Holy ambition, turning God-shaped dreams into reality. That happens to be the book reissued by Chip Ingram. You know and love him as I do. He's the teaching pastor and CEO of Living on the Edge, which is an international teaching and discipleship ministry. He's been a pastor for over 30 years. He even had Howard Hendricks as a prof, by the way, which I think is pretty cool. He's the author of many, many books, including Yes, You Really Can Change and The Real God and the Invisible War. The list goes on and on and on. You can learn more about Chip at livingontheedge.org. But holy ambition, what a fascinating coupling of words, particularly when you wrap it around a fellow by the name of Nehemiah. Chip, the warmest of welcomes. You have 1,000 things to do as a man who heads an international ministry. So getting an hour of your time, I don't take for granted. So thank you so much for being here. And my first question has to be, you issued this book about 20 years ago. What made you resurrect it again?
11: Well, it's the first book that I ever wrote. And when I still remember the experience, I was just shocked that someone wanted me to write a book. And they said, you know, the first book ever should be your passion, kind of your life story. I mean, what is it that, I mean, just breeds deep inside of you? And actually, Holy Ambition has been sort of the guiding light, the direction for how I've lived my life. And now 20 years later, I've watched God turn a number of God-shaped dreams in reality, not just for me, but for lots of other people in lots of different areas and lots of places around the world. And so they gave me a shot to kind of update things. And I said, yo, man, I would love to do that. So that's where we're at.
12: Well, it's particularly precious when it is, in fact, your first book. And there's been a whole lot since then, by the way. You know, Chip, when I was reading through the book, I kept thinking, I don't know, maybe it's me, maybe I'm time stamping myself. But when I was a kid, I think I could take the word holy ambition and I could turn it around and say, being on fire for the Lord. We rarely hear that anymore, but that really kind of means being totally, utterly, absolutely, completely sold out to Him, moving from not just Savior, but to Lordship. Am I right or wrong on that?
11: I think you're 100% right, and I think it's the greatest need in the church, and it really is what discipleship is all about. It's coming to that place of so believing God is good and His plans are good that we surrender all, and we lose our life in order to find it.
12: Well, you're a pastor, and from your perspective, I certainly think I hear it sometimes over the air as well, having done this for about as long as you've been in ministry. There's a sense of kind of tepid Christianity. In other words, we've accepted Him, we recognize our sinful state, we recognize that He is exactly who He says He is, and we've received that precious, imperishable gift of salvation. But then we think that's where the period goes, end of story. That's just the step, the first step. But going deeper, where we're willing to not just receive what He's done for us, but to give our everything to Him. Not so many people do that. In fact, you note in the book that there's an awful lot of people walking around for whom they're kind of just floating or drifting. I'm at 35,000 feet as we start this conversation, Chip. Why do you think that is?
11: Well, I think there's a lot of reason. I think cultural Christianity is in the season before the last 5 to 7 years, it kind of worked for people. I mean, you could go to church and I love Jesus. There wasn't much of a price to pay. And I don't mean that people weren't insincere. I think they were fully sincere with what they thought and believed. But I think what we're seeing now is that when there's a high price, when you're criticized, when you're canceled, when your beliefs are challenged, I think the pandemic has sort of been the great revealer. And as a result of that, it's interesting. My holy ambition of all things, because of my background, seeing people grow up that way, I rejected Christianity and Christ and the church. And because I thought, gosh, the people that I know, the coaches that I knew were way more passionate about winning games than the church that I went to was living out their mm-hmm. faith. And when I did come to know the Lord, one of the things he planted in my heart was, can you imagine, Chip, what would happen if Christians just lived like Christians? Just, I mean, everybody, just ordinary, not perfect, but I mean, when they make mistakes, they would just own it, but they would progressively, passionately follow Jesus. And helping them do that has been my holy ambition. And when you meet people like that, it's so attractive and it's so transformative. And, you know, the joy they have in their life and the impact they have is just absolutely incredible. So that's kind of the mission that I'm on. And I think there's the world, the flesh, and the devil that are working against that.
12: Yeah. Isn't that the truth? All right. I'm going to ask you a question. The music's going to start in a second, and I don't want to rush your answer on this. And no condemnation. This is just brother and sister talking, and I really am kind of typical firstborn. I'm a why person. So I'm wondering, the people who come to faith in Christ, who could say definitively beyond a shadow of a doubt, yes, Lord, I recognize who you are. If I confess with my mouth that Jesus is Lord and believe in my heart that I've been raised, that you were raised from the dead, I am saved according to your word. So if this passion is not there, if this holy ambition isn't the next natural thing that happens, is it because do we fail to recognize who this Jesus is that we received this gift from? Or is it bad Bible? Is it a disconnect? Is the old adage, is it just I got my fire insurance, who cares about the rest? I'd love to get your thoughts on that. And then you beautifully look at the life of Nehemiah throughout this book, and you talk about the attributes of holy ambition, and you break that down through the entire book, and as great teachers always do, thought-provoking questions at the end of every chapter. Chip Ingram, my guest, a resurrection, if you will, of his first book. More after this.
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12: Did you know that miraculous healings are being documented in peer-reviewed medical journals? 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Holy ambition, a really fascinating coupling of words. We are talking with Chip Ingram. This was The very first book he wrote over 20 years ago, I think it's as applicable, if not more so today, than where we, the church, capital C Universal, were, in fact, were 20 years ago. Chip, of course, is the teaching pastor and CEO of Living on the Edge, an international ministry that involves teaching and discipleship. And this whole concept, I think, of holy ambition falls squarely under the canopy of discipleship. So, Chip, I asked you this question, and to me, it just requires a lot of deep introspection, because one would think that when the unconditional lover of your soul, whose name was on his lips as he breathed his last, when he gives you this imperishable message to tell and this absolutely imperishable gift of eternal life, when he steps in where I'm guilty as charged and he, the unblemished Lamb of God, pays the penalty of my sins. Holy ambition should be the natural outpouring of that, it seems to me, that from Savior to Lord would be a baby step, not a giant step. Is it because at that moment of salvation, we failed to recognize who this Jesus is, that we wouldn't want to be completely sold out to him? There's a disconnect here, and I'm trying to figure out what it is.
11: You know, I think there's a number of issues, and I'll try and give you a pretty complex question. I'll try and not be simplistic. But if I boil it down, I'd say, first and foremost, the God that you described is not the God that most people coming to Christ, they have a warped view of God. They don't understand his majesty, his greatness, his holiness. Second, I think we have a warped view of ourselves. We've spent decades telling everyone how wonderful they are. There's not a sense of the sinfulness of sin and of how much we fall short, how impure we are. And I think third, we're in a day where Bible literacy, people are not in the scriptures. If you don't renew your mind, your life doesn't change. It won't be transformed. You have to say no to the world and allow your mind to be renewed to experience his will. And I think the last one is I think we have a culture that made a major shift in response to deadly legalism, which was follow all these rules that killed the spirit. We wanted to be culturally sensitive, and with the best of intentions, we fell into the culture. And so we wake up 40 or 50 years later and realize the difference between a self-professed, sincere believer in Jesus and their unbelieving counterpart in almost every category, morals, fidelity, finances, etc., there's probably not a nickel's worth of difference. Yeah. If the Barna researches at all, about maybe 10 to 15% of all the people who would, and only the Lord knows, claim to be followers of Jesus, have a worldview and a lifestyle that would reflect the teachings of Jesus. Yeah. And that's a sad thing because they miss out. And, but, you know, it starts with a high, accurate view of God. And as Tozer said, everything rises and falls with that. So we have our work cut out for us, but that's why you're doing what you're doing. And that's what I'm doing, what I'm doing. And there's wonderful, wonderful exceptions. And I'm believing God is much at work, and often he allows really challenging things because in moments of darkness, he drives us into the light. So that's my prayer for the pandemic response.
12: Yeah, except in a world that seems to get darker by the minute. What a superb response, by the way. And I agree with you 1,000%. So you start the book out this way, and I think this deserves a little bit of a conversation. And again, books that impact me personally, friends, I say this all the time. I'm certainly going to say it here. I get to throw a stone across the pond. I don't get to plumb the depths. I have to bow in submission to the master of time. So if I've done nothing more than whet your appetite and pique your curiosity, I will have done my duty. In my classroom, this would be required reading. So I just put that out there to let you know that I, as much as I would, there are so many attributes of this holy ambition conversation. I could spend 10 hours on each one, let alone try to take all of them and fly over during the course of the hour. So I offer that just as a caveat. Chip, you start the book out with this fascinating coupling of the word holy ambition. And I want to pick up on something that you just said. Boy, do I agree with you about this counter correction away from legalism. And as a result of that, quite honestly, in many cases, we've stepped into the land of cheap grace as a result of that. So I couldn't agree with you more. But the problem is, particularly to a post-truth, we are beyond post-Christian. We are now in a post-truth world where feelings rule the day, not sure. Absolute knowable truth. So in that vein, the word holy is an icky word to the 21st century mind and set of ears. It is legalistic. It's arcane. And in a sensate culture where licentiousness rules the day, holy isn't even on the radar screen. When the directive is given to us in scripture to be holy as he is holy, I bet 90% of the people listening right now go, yeah, right. I missed that one by like a mile, so I'm not even going to try. Break that down for us.
11: Well, here's the wonderful thing, that when you trusted Christ, you were transferred from the kingdom of darkness to the kingdom of light, and you are holy. You've been set apart. You have a new position forever with Christ. And now our marching orders are to live out in practice what's true of us. In principle and for all time legally. And so, you know, when I say holy ambition, I love your definitions of ambition, you know, that desire for personal impact and greatness. And I would just say we need to remember that's not bad. That's in our hard wiring. I mean, even the disciples, think of this, after 3 years of tutelage with Jesus, their last argument, their very last argument in Luke 22 was, who's the greatest? And I love his response. His response was not, shame on you for wanting to be great. What's wrong with you guys? How long have I been with you? Instead, he flipped it and he said, oh, you want to be great? Okay, be the servant of all. You want to be great? That's not a bad thing. And so I think this desire for ambition to want to do something great, to have an impact, the verb to earnestly desire, to passionately follow. And I think just that word holy, it doesn't mean black robes and, you know, lighting candles and, you know, not wearing lipstick. It means to be set apart unto God. And so when you put those two things together, it's how could I, like in the words of David, Lord, I want you to make your name great. What could I do with all that I have and all that I am to reveal who you are, that you would be famous, your agenda, your purposes? That's what holy ambition is. And it's super exciting when you get on that path.
12: I hear that in your voice. I read that in the book, and I'm hoping it's stirring in the hearts of you, friends, as you're listening. When we come back, we're going to look at the six components that make this up and look at it through the lens of the story of one fellow by the name of Nehemiah. Back after this.
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12: 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I know you hear him on radio as well as you read his books. By the way, Living on the Edge is an international teaching and discipleship ministry. I'm so glad that Chip has brought back a book that he wrote over 20 years ago called Holy Ambition, Turning God-Shaped Dreams into Reality. So I want to get to the six attributes as time affords us, Chip, but you chose as sort of the archetype of this, the person of Nehemiah. I love the biographical aspect of Scripture. Why Nehemiah?
11: Well, a number of reasons. Number one, he wasn't a prophet. He wasn't a king. He wasn't a priest. He was basically, in our world, he was a businessman. And it's a book about leadership. It's the state of Israel and all of God's promises from any outward appearance look like they're done. The walls are burned. The people have been exported. The promises of God look like they're never going to happen. And you know, a priest, Zerubbabel, went back about 70 years earlier, and Ezra, a scribe, goes back. And his heart breaks. He's the right-hand man of the king of Persia, power of the day. And his heart breaks, and after praying for about 3 or 4 months, he really gets on his heart that God is calling him to make a difference. And the process from that moment until the walls are being rebuilt and God's agenda literally gets snapped back into a promise fulfilling what God has done in the last thousands of years goes back to one man sitting in one seat whose heart gets dislocated. And what I mean by that is that he was living in the lap of luxury. He had affluence and influence. But when he heard about, you know, God's agenda in Jerusalem, his heart was dislocated. He cared for it. And that led to this broken spirit of dependency in prayer and fasting, which led to a radical step of faith where he goes before the king at the risk of his life to ask for a leave of absence and a bunch of money to make it happen. And then he gets there with

0: reached a brilliant summation of the book, and I'm going to recap it so our friends heard it. Develop a dislocated heart, experience a broken spirit, practice a radical faith, create a strategic plan, exercise a personal commitment, and grow a courageous heart. Now, at first blush, if I hadn't heard the first part and I don't have a sense of where this is going, I'm going, no thanks. Tell me what the attraction is of those 6 points. Again, knowing where we are culturally and contextualizing this, where people are at, where your emotions supersede knowable truth, where we are tepid rather than on fire for the Lord. All of this stuff doesn't seem to be appealing. It means that I'm going to have to deny me, that I'm going to have to make some tough choices, that I am going to be marginalized or criticized, that there are going to be setbacks as much as there are steps forward. So why, as we dig into some of these 6 points, Chip, why would anybody want to do this? What's the appeal?
1: Well, I think one of the great appeals is that when you're doing God's will, there is a joy that no amount of money, fame, likes, social media, anything can ever replace. And I think the other is that it's interesting that more and more we're seeing the bankruptcy of the things that promise success, security, that ambition. I mean, we have people online who are lonelier than ever before. We have suicide rates with teenage girls and middle-class men. We have the family kind of fractured and moral decay. People are looking for purpose. They want to anchor. They want meaning in their life. I happen to live within 15 minutes of 15 of the 20 largest tech companies in the world. And because of where I've pastored here, I mean, of the upper echelon of Apple, Google, Facebook, eBay, personal friends. And I can just tell you that this is the most powerful. It's the most diverse community in the world, and it's the wealthiest place on the face of the earth. 80% of all the venture capital flows out of here. When you are around so many people that have so much, and you see such loneliness and emptiness, and it's like, you know, this promise of the rainbow into the golden pot, and you give your life to it, and you mortgage your family for it, and then you get and you look inside, and it's empty. I think there is a deep, deep desire in people's makeup by God to want to have meaning and purpose and accomplish something that matters. And I think that's the big attraction of a holy ambition. And I will say for fellow believers, I think we've all had that experience. Maybe the very first person you led to the Lord, or the first time you counseled a couple and they decided not to get, you know, divorced, or the girl that you talked with and encouraged her and you said, no, we're going to help you with it. And she decides to have her baby. When you get to be a part of God's agenda, it's like spiritual adrenaline goes through your veins. And it is a drug that you never recover from. It is in this giving away of your life. We ended up taking the holy ambition concept to a lot of different groups of people, pastors, but a lot of people in the second half of life who had influence and affluence and were wondering what's next. And they have started orphanages in the Philippines. They've started charter schools. We've about 500 of them in I don't know how many cities and a handful of countries who are changing the world, and whose joy is greater than their CEO job or the multiple businesses or their one house in Vail and their one on the beach and all the rest. Yeah. What they found is life that is really life. And that's what Holy Ambition is all about.
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7: My son was a big hockey fan. We were following the U.S. team. Nobody thought they'd win against the Russians. 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
7: Yes! I just started jumping up and down in the booth. People had it on in their car. 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I waved him through anyway, picked it up later. 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
10: 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He serves as CEO and teaching pastor of Living on the Edge. That is, in fact, an international teaching and discipleship ministry. I want you to know that he has been a pastor for over 30-plus years. He's the author of many, many, many books. And this one's kind of special because this was really the very first book that he wrote. It was called Holy Ambition, Turning God-Shaped Dreams into a Reality. The book has been republished and been updated. And one of the things that I love about it are the personal stories that are woven through this book. By the way, if you missed the first half, I am thankful for this 21st century technology. Just go to inthemarketwithjanetparshall.org. Left-hand side, a bunch of words. Look for these two. They're sitting right next to each other. Past programs. Click it on. Download this hour or either of the 2 hours we do every day going back a full year. So that way, you won't have missed a moment of my conversation with Chip. By the way, if you hear something today that you think is impactful and someone comes to mind, very often that's not by accident. It's the Holy Spirit poking you a little bit that's asking you to spread something along that will encourage them as they take their next step with Christ as well. So remember your friends when you're prayerfully listening to the podcast as well. So let me give you those 6 points again as we discuss holy ambition. All of this, by the way, exemplified in the life of Nehemiah. It's a story I find so compelling to begin with. But it's developing a dislocated heart, experience a broken spirit, practice a radical faith, create a strategic plan, exercise a personal commitment, and grow a courageous soul. I want to look at this dislocated heart. You know, it's interesting, Chip, when you talk about a dislocated heart, anything dislocated in the body, pain comes to mind. So who wants a dislocated anything, yet alone a dislocated heart? I, however, found it fascinating that you coupled again these two words together, because you referenced Nehemiah and his dislocated heart and how his heart was yearning for the city of Jerusalem. You also tell the story of a young gal in Silicon Valley, speaking of where you live, and how really her dislocated heart led her to start doing work overseas. Why can a dislocated heart, while at first blush sounding awfully painful, be one of the most exciting pivot points in our lives?
6: Well, I think I started with that because sometimes we jump into action and we think our motives are kind of pure, and real holy ambitions start with a burden. Something happens inside where you sense something or someone, there's a need that, and you know, you can't solve all of them, but some of them you just keep waking up. They burden you and they keep coming back at you. And in Angie's case, you know, she had a great job here and she just did a little trip over to Romania and did a little help, and she saw at the time it had more orphans on the streets than any place in all of Europe. And she saw them, and there was just literally no hope, no plan, no. And she came back, and after, you know, a couple weeks of lattes, just said, I just can't keep living in the same way. And in her case, she didn't feel like I needed to change careers. She says, wait a second. I've got resources. I've got contacts. I have communication skills. I have affluence. And she developed a game plan. She started to ask people, and first a few little groups and other little groups. Boy, at one point, I think we had like 200 volunteers from our church go there. And it was, we built orphanages, and then she recruited other people, and it all developed to where literally thousands and thousands of orphans. But not only that, all the people that got to help them. And so she was one example of a dislocated heart. And Nehemiah was someone, again, who his life was working great for him. And I think this is where, again, I think sometimes we always push the side of Jesus' teaching of what you have to give up instead mm-hmm. of reminding. There's always a big get, you know, store up for yourself treasure in heaven. You know, you lose your life, but if you lose your life, you gain it. And it is just when you watch what happens in people's lives, when they allow that burden, that dislocated heart to move them to, first of all, really pray. I mean, really pray. And then usually they really pray and realize they get to where, okay, you know, I got to do something. I don't know what it is, but I've just got to do something. And we've taken so many people through this process, and then some of them get real eager and they're ready to launch out and do something. And we talk about this missing step called a broken spirit. And yes. Nehemiah, it's in chapter 2, he models for us. You know, sometimes when people talk about a broken spirit, a contrite heart, God says he'll never not respond to that 100% of the time. And it's interesting is you don't have to end up in the ditch to have a broken spirit. Nehemiah prays this prayer where he recognizes God's greatness and power. And when you get a really big God, you get very small in a hurry. And then he says, Lord, you made these promises. And so I think what we see happening with people that get a dislocated spirit is they get a burden that leads them to action. And then we tell people over and over, God must work in you deeply before he will work through you significantly. Because the agenda where we get confused is I'm going to do something big for God. And God's number one agenda is always to make us more like Jesus. And he'll use adversity and challenges and opportunities and setbacks. All of those things are orchestrated while we're moving toward this burden he's put on our heart to make us more and more like Christ. Because if and when, and he so often does, when he does multiply things in a scope that you step back and say, I just really, it's hard to grasp. I got to be a part of this. If he hasn't worked deeply in you, then pretty soon you think it's about you. And it's like those high skyscrapers, you know, that are like, you know, 30, 40, 50, 60 stories high. If you've ever seen what they do before they start building them, they go down like 7 stories, 8 stories, deep, deep, deep, deep, deep. And that's part of the journey and part of the process. So this isn't some, you know, read a book. This is a journey that you begin, and one God takes you on faster for some, slower than others. But it's so exciting at the end of the day to discover your purpose on this earth and to fulfill it. There's nothing better.
10: And I really, really want to underscore what you said about loss and gain. We need a radical change in our perspective on this, because I think we listen to the siren song of the culture too often. And we have this very cryptic idea of what gain really means, like, but it goes back to a phrase you used before, and you use it again in the book. And this, it's this high view of God. I'm not sure. We take his name in vain. He's derided. He's ridiculed. He's reinvented. But I'm not quite sure we have that high view of God as he himself has revealed to us in his word. You say something also that I found very intriguing. And by the way, I know that people are going, wow, dislocated heart, broken spirit. Oh, this is going to be good. Because you know what's not in that? Me is not in that. And that, again, means this is a radically countercultural conversation. But boy, is it needed now more than ever before. So you say this about a broken spirit. God's grace always moves toward genuine brokenness. Now, that's paradoxical for a lot of people's thinking, because we tend to think of grace as the past, the forgiveness, the it's all right, it's okay. And we don't see brokenness in that. We see restoration in that. Talk to me about how grace and brokenness are connected.
6: Well, it is our brokenness that led Jesus to go to the cross. It is something in the heart of Jesus and in the heart of God. He has his mercy. He delights to show mercy. When he sees suffering, when he sees brokenness, when he sees sin, he's created us for himself. And so he is drawn toward us. And, you know, it's who for the joy set before him endured the cross there in Hebrews chapter 12, despising the shame. But, you know, it's this point of God longing to connect with us. I don't think we grasp who God is, but I think we really don't have a clue of how much God loves us. And we've translated love into just a feeling word. Love is giving another person what they need the most when they deserve it the least at great personal cost. It's volitional. And that's what Jesus did. And so that's our calling, to follow in his footsteps. And the countercultural, the kingdom upside down, is that is the pathway to joy and peace and great relationships and connection and marriages that work and kids that want to be like their moms and dads. I think we've gotten so into the instant gratification and the FOMO. Everyone's afraid to miss out. If you believe that God is good and he had your best in mind, then you would take risk, because you would know it may be difficult early on, but his purposes can't be thwarted, and they're always good for us. So I think it's those core things that need to be learned. And, you know, by God's grace, we're trying to help people learn those. And I think we're seeing people in the pandemic realize there's got to be more to life than this. Even those that are successful are feeling like, wow, we were disconnected. I'm lonely. I'm isolated. There's wars. There's economies. There's growing powers overseas. There's division at home. I mean, the people have a good sense of the world is falling apart. What's the hope? What's the anchor? Where do you go? And the first century, I'm often telling many of my pastor friends as they minister, is the 21st century is much more like the first century than the last century. And so if you want to know how to respond to the 21st century, go back to the last century. What did he say in 1 Peter, right? How do we endure suffering? How do we make a difference And so I'm excited to grow with my brothers and sisters in this window of history that's so rare, so hard, and so wonderful.
10: Oh, I love your perspective on that. So desperately needed right now. Holy Ambition, turning God-shaped dreams into reality. More with Chip right after this.
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10: We're visiting with Chip Ingram, whose newest book was really his first book. I'll tell you what that means. It means that over 20 years ago, Chip wrote a book on holy ambition, really being totally sold out to God. And what that takes, what that requires, what the joy of being totally His means, of giving up ourselves to Him completely, of making Him Lord over all, of understanding exactly what Paul articulated with such clarity on at the Areopagus when he said, in him we live and move and have our being, only Jesus, always Jesus, in and through Jesus. Chip, you wanted to make a point. I want to give you a chance to make it, please.
6: Thanks, Janet. I was sitting here thinking at the break, and I was just thinking about, you know, I've got my notes here, and someone listening, oh boy, dislocated heart, broken spirit, radical step of faith, personal commitment. God, I can't wait to pick this one up.
10: Exactly.
6: And I know that's sort of part of our culture, but here's a window for those who happen to actually believe there is a heaven, that Jesus is real, and that there is an eternity, that there is a new kingdom, and there's a new heaven and a new earth that goes on forever and ever. Just pause with me and think about what Nehemiah's experience both is and is going to be, that everything about God's program was failing. And he was the first domino. He didn't do it all, but he moved out of comfort and wealth, traveled hundreds of miles, was persecuted, got a ragtag group, rebuilt things, spent about 12 or 13 years, and then the people messed up yet again. And to step back in all of eternity and say, oh God, all your promises to Abraham, Isaac, Jacob, that would end in the Messiah coming, that would bring about the birth of the church, that would bring about ultimately his return. I was a person who was willing to look at the big picture, deny myself, and forever and ever and ever and ever rejoice in being a part of what the God of hope, the God of forever and eternity is and was and forever will be. I think he's going to feel okay about that.
10: Oh, I'm glad you made that point. Thank you for that. I knew that this was going to happen. I would love to go to the depths of every one of these 6 points, but in the time that's remaining, I really do want to focus in on a courageous soul. And let me tell you why. I've shared this over and over and over again, because it was burdensome for me. The American Psychological Association has been measuring stress levels for Americans since 2007. In their most recent survey, the levels are, their word, not mine, Chip, alarming. 80% plus. Everything from food on our table, losing our job, pandemics, or wars and rumors of wars. We have never been a more frightened people than we are now. Now, that's just the atmospherics of what's going on culturally. Now, specifically to our brothers and sisters in the church, we have never been so marginalized. Now, if we share an opinion that is not widely accepted by the culture, then it's deemed to be hateful conduct. This amalgamation now between speech and conduct is brand new and very frightening in some respects. And so in the midst of all of that, having a courageous faith, a courageous soul right now is probably more important than ever before. But courage is what people are looking for and can't seem to find. Why is this necessarily a component of holy ambition? How was it manifest in the life of Nehemiah?
6: In Nehemiah's life, it was manifested by first of refusing to be distracted. As things were making great progress, there was threats, and you need to come and talk with us. And there was armies coming around, and they decided, no, we're not going to stop the work. We'll just put a sword on our side and keep on going. Secondly, it was manifested in conflict within. The enemy does this, division, disunity. It was around money and people charging each other interest. And the courage was stepping up leadership and saying, this has got to stop, and it's got to stop now. This is unrighteous and it's wrong. And he called people on the carpet and they responded. And then finally, it got really personal, and just the courage where it was very obvious that if you keep doing this, they're working around, both by betrayal to assassinate you. And he just, how can a man like me flee and go into the temple, and basically he could find some refuge there temporarily. And I think part of, as I've been doing a lot, I was in China 7 times before the pandemic in 2.5 years. And again, we do a lot in the Middle East. And we were partnering with a group that did training in those who came out of Iraq for training. And pastors, the fastest growing church in the world right now, by the way, is in Iran, if you want to know God's working. And I remember some people coming out, and as they were talking to us, and then a young doctor out of Yemen, she just turned to me and said, I know I'm not going to live very long. They had a price on her head. She was a small group leader and a Christian network that's growing in Yemen. And one of the ladies said to one of the other trainers, before we go back, will you teach us to die well?
18: Oh,
6: and wow. And what I want our brothers and sisters to realize is we don't take God seriously. We don't take his word seriously, and we don't take eternity seriously. I'll never forget being with a Chinese pastor who talked about his wife being beat up brutally by the police, and he was gone on an evangelistic trip, and the church met in his house, and she said, no, it's all my fault. And as he told the story, my anger was so rising, like, if you would ever do that to my wife, buddy. And then he ended his conversation. He leaned over. He said, can you imagine that the Lord Jesus felt us worthy to suffer for his sake? And I was so humbled because I thought of that thought never entered my mind, buddy. And what I want people to hear is that courage comes when you understand what matters and what a loss is and what a win is. And courage isn't some emotional thing you work up. Courage comes from the Word of God, the fellowship of God's people, and you're scared to death. And you just choose to step out when you're scared to death. And the Lord says, be strong and courageous. Don't tremble. Be dismayed. I'm with you. And that he'll be with us. Blessed are you when men say terrible things about you and you're persecuted for my sake. Blessed. Do we believe that or not? That's what brings courage. Easy? Yes. Powerful? Absolutely.
10: What a note to end this conversation on, Chip. Thank you so much. I'm true to my word. There's so much more than we were able to discuss this hour. So please, my strong recommendation, particularly for the days and times in which we find ourselves today, the days of timid Christianity must be over. Stepping into the fullness of who he is so that we can be his servants. No greater or higher calling. It is a holy ambition. Get the book. Thanks, friends. We'll see you next time.
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5: Now, Abigail, she is a woman of faith, and faith is an action word. Faith is not saying, you know, I'm just going to sit back in faith and not do anything. No. Paul says, you have faith, and I have actions. I'll show you my faith by my actions. But you can't show me your faith just by saying faith. You see, she's acting to save her household and her husband. She acts with wisdom. As

Aloha kako e komo mai. Welcome to As We Gather, the Bible teaching ministry of Calvary Chapel Honolulu with Pastor Bill Stonebreaker. Today, Pastor Bill continues in Samuel, looking at 1 Samuel chapter 25.

0: And so in verse 9, when David's young men came, they spoke to Nabal according to all these words in David's name. Then they waited. But Nabal answered David's servants and said, "Who is David? And who is the son of Jesse? There are many servants or slaves today who are breaking away from their masters. Shall I then take my bread and my water and my meat that I have slaughtered for my shears and give it to men whose origin I do not know?" So David's young men retraced their way and went back, and they came and told him, David, according to all these words. Now, what Nabal is saying is totally untrue. Now, I know you have to read between the lines, but pagans knew who David was. The Philistines knew who David was. Everyone knew who David was. Now, this man is a Calebite. A Calebite, that's David's tribe, Judah. He knew who David was. The word had gone out, even King Saul. Even King Saul, remember when the last chapter, when even King Saul said that God has chosen David to be king. You see, so Nabal didn't only deny his request, but he insulted David. Insulted him in a horrible way. As being unknown, I don't know who this guy is. I don't even know his father's house is not recognizable to me. Don't know that. Then he calls him a runaway slave. A runaway slave. And his men, these men that he has with him, they're of no account. Boy, he's a cruel guy. He is. He is mean. Now, David, remember, he's a man after God's own heart. What would you do? You just saved King Saul. You could have killed him. You could have got rid of that problem, but you didn't. And now here's just a guy who's an evil guy. David, a man after God's own heart, but he's not perfect. None of us are. Sometimes we put on a pedestal those that God talks about as being a men or women of God, and we think, oh, they're just perfect. No, he shows all the flaws that we have in the lives of some of the Old Testament saints, New Testament saints, because there's the same kind of flaws that we have in our life. He's not a perfect man. He's a man that when he's insulted, he wants to retaliate. That's what he wants to do. You see, a godly attitude toward King Saul, but not when a good deed is snubbed. He does a good deed. It's ridiculed. It's insulted. You see, our life is really God is building in us Christ-like character. And that's what he's doing with David. He's making a king, not only going to establish a kingdom, but David being the king of that kingdom and how to deal with people. And you see, that's the same way with us, how we deal with one another and how we deal with our mate, how we deal at work, at school, with our neighbors and that kind of thing. You see, it's not a bed of roses. There'll be people that are very, you know, evil kind of people, not nice at all. And we might get insulted like David. And notice David wants to retaliate. He's going to kill not just Nabal, but his whole household. We're going to see that. You see, the devil knows the things that will push your button and my button, or buttons, let's put it plural, so that we act in the flesh. David wants to act with revenge. Revenge. Now, if this was a movie, and we're sitting in a movie and we see all this take place, we see chapter 24, chapter 25. Oh, David, he's so good to Saul. He could have killed him. He could have, and his men wanted him to. And, you know, probably it would have been fine. Wow, what a guy. And then he convinces his men, no, it was the right thing to do. And now here in chapter 25, here this guy snubbed him. He called him what? And David's the next king of Israel? Are you kidding? We'd be watching that movie and want him to get revenge. Yeah, go for it, David. Like Denzel's movies, The Equalizer. You know, you know, go get those bad guys kind of thing. You see, that's just our sin nature. Our sin nature, and that's what God's dealing with David. God doesn't let David get away with it, and he doesn't let us get away with maybe some of the things that we want to do in the flesh. Verse 13, and David said to his men, each of you gird on his sword. So each man girded on his sword, and David also girded on his sword, and about 400 men went up behind David, while 200 stayed with the baggage. But one of the young men told Abigail, Nabal's wife, saying, behold, David sent messengers from the wilderness to greet our master, and he scorned them. Verse 15, yet the men were very good to us, and we were not insulted, nor did we miss anything as long as we went about with them while we were in the fields. And they were a wall to us both by night and by day, all the time we were with them, tending the sheep. Now therefore, know and consider what you should do, for evil is plotted against our master and against all his household, and he is such a worthless man that no one can speak to him. So here, David, out of anger, he wants revenge. He's willing to wipe out Nabal and everything that belongs to Nabal until a servant informs Abigail. Abigail, a woman of faith, a woman of wisdom, a woman that has understanding of what David is intending, and his men treated them so well, and they didn't insult them, or they didn't take what they wanted. They were a wall against any marauding band. And so they guarded Nabal's flock, and all they wanted is a little bit of supplies that are just pretty much normal. And what a contrast to their master. Call him worthless. They knew it. They knew it. And he won't listen to anybody. He won't listen to reason. And don't know what we could do. You see, a fool does not delight in understanding, but only in revealing his own mind. Proverbs says a lot about fools and a lot about wisdom. I read Proverbs every day. I read Psalms every day as well. But it's so good to read that because it really goes right to the heart and shows us what we are to be and what we're not to be. That's Proverbs 18:2. But Proverbs 15:2 says, the tongue of the wise makes knowledge acceptable, but the mouth of fools spouts folly. Boy, what a contrast. Abigail, the tongue of a wise woman, and yet the fool, he doesn't delight in understanding, but just revealing his heart. That's all he wants. He wants his word to be, you know, gold. That's it. Don't go against that. Well, we go on verse 18, go down to verse 22. Then Abigail hurried and took 200 loaves of bread and two jugs of wine and five sheep already prepared and five measures of roasted grain and 100 clusters of raisins and 200 cakes of figs and loaded them on donkeys. And she said to her young men, go on before me. Behold, I am coming after you. But she did not tell her husband Nabal. And it came about as she was riding on her donkey and coming down by the hidden part of the mountain that, behold, David and his men were coming down toward her. So she met them. Now David had said, surely in vain I have guarded all that this man has in the wilderness, so that nothing was missing, and all that belongs to him, and he has returned me evil for good. May God do so to the enemies of David, and more so if by morning I leave as much as one male of any who belong to him. In other words, David's going to take things into his own hands. He's going to wipe out completely whatever belongs to Nabal. Now, Abigail, she is a woman of faith, and faith is an action word. Faith is not saying, you know, I'm just going to sit back in faith and not do anything. No. Paul says, you have faith, and I have actions. I'll show you my faith by my act. But you can't show me your faith just by saying faith. You see, she's acting to save her household and her husband. And her husband, she acts with wisdom, but she doesn't tell Nabal. That's important. I think sometimes women, especially if they have an abusive kind of husband or one that won't listen to reason, sometimes they have to go around them and go to the Lord personally. I endorse that. I think the Bible endorses that. There is that time when that godly wife bypasses an ungodly husband to do what's right in God's sight. That's what we're seeing here. The Bible says, now concerning David, the anger of man does not achieve the righteousness of God. Vengeance is mine, God says, I will repay, says the Lord. Now God is not only using Abigail to save her household, but she's using Abigail to intervene in David's life so that he not do something stupid that he'll regret the rest of his life. It's so amazing how God's providence and his sovereignty comes together here. You see, the aftermath of retaliation in anger is that innocent people get hurt. Innocent people get hurt, like Abigail, and like the servants here. They're not guilty of anything. Plus, retaliation never closes the wound. It never closes the wound, and guilt will remain with that person for the rest of their life. Especially if that revenge has gone and there's collateral damage to others that were not even a part of that situation. Romans 12:19 says, never take your own revenge, beloved, but leave room for the wrath of God. For it is written, vengeance is mine, I will repay, says the Lord. You know, I think some have gone through more difficult times than others. Some come to the place where they think they're going to just kind of, I'm just going to leave Christianity. There's too many trials in it. I can't handle it. And so we don't act in faith. We don't persevere and press on in faith. This is what Abigail is doing. She doesn't know if David will be the first to kill her, Nabal's wife. You're enabling Nabal and do that. She didn't know that. But you see, we go through trials and we go through difficult times. I think of a man in the 1800s. His name was Joseph Scriven. When his fiancée, just right before the wedding, his fiancée tragically drowned. Obviously, there was no wedding because she died, I think, the day before or just the day of that. And then trials happened in his life and difficulty happened and stuff. And he was kind of an outcast to some of his people, some of his neighbors. And then he was engaged again a few years later. This woman, before the wedding, died of pneumonia. Back then. Then his mother. His mother got sick, but he couldn't get to her. He was very upset. And so he scribbled on a piece of paper. He scribbled a poem that he felt would be good for her, but she never got the poem. She died. Many years later, a friend found that poem, and that poem was published into a hymn. And you probably know the hymn. What a friend we have in Jesus, all our sins and griefs to bear. What a privilege to carry everything to God in prayer. Oh, what peace we often forfeit. Oh, what needless pain we bear. All because we do not carry everything to God in prayer. Have we trials and temptations? Is there trouble anywhere? We should never be discouraged. Take it to the Lord in prayer. Can we find a friend so faithful who will all our sorrows share? Jesus knows our every weakness. Take it to the Lord in prayer. Are we weak and heavy laden, cumbered with a load of care? Precious Savior, still our refuge. Take it to the Lord in prayer. Do thy friends despise, forsake thee? Take it to the Lord in prayer. In his arms, He'll take and shield thee. Thou wilt find a solace there. We want to make excuses for why God's not coming through and why this happened to me and why this didn't happen and all those things. But we just dig that pit deeper that we get in. We don't get out of the pit. God's right there with his hand down there, wants to take us out in faith. Well, David, you might say, has a savior at this point, and that's Abigail. You know, she really comes to the rescue, you might say. Godly woman. God's providence, God's sovereignty. Notice verse 23, when Abigail saw David, she hurried and dismounted from her donkey and fell on her face before David and bowed herself to the ground. Very humble lady, very humble. But she fell at his feet and said, "On me alone, my Lord, be the blame. And please let your maidservant speak to you and listen to the words of your maidservant. Please do not let my Lord pay attention to this worthless man, Nabal. As his name is, so is he. Nabal is his name, and folly is his game." I just added that. The folly is with him. Now, she humbled herself. She interceded. She said, "David, if you want to take vengeance, take it on me. I'm the wife. Take it on me. I didn't know this. I didn't see this, or I would have acted." But she says, "But I, your maidservant, did not see the young men of my Lord whom you have sent." Verse 26. "Now therefore, my Lord, as the Lord lives and as your soul lives, since the Lord has restrained you from shedding blood and from avenging yourself by your own hand, now then, let your enemies and those who seek evil against my Lord be as Nabal. And now let this gift which your maidservant has brought to my Lord be given to your young men as who accompany my Lord." Verse 28, "Please forgive the transgression of your maidservant, for the Lord will certainly make for my Lord an enduring house, because my Lord is fighting the battles of the Lord, and evil shall not be found in you all your days. And should anyone rise up to pursue you and to seek your life, then the life of my Lord shall be bound in the bundle of the living with the Lord your God. But the lives of your enemies, he will sling out as from a hollowed of a sling. And it shall come about when the Lord shall do for my Lord according to all the good that he has spoken concerning you and shall appoint you ruler over Israel. Then this will not cease. This will not cause grief or a troubled heart to my Lord, both by having shed blood without cause, and by my Lord having avenged himself. When the Lord shall deal well with my Lord, then remember your maidservant." She is prophesying. She is encouraging. She's taking David out of this realm of vengeance and avenging him and saying, let the Lord be your shield. Let him be your sword. David, you are destined for the throne. And don't let this now be something that you're going to regret. Don't take vengeance. I mean, what an incredible lady. She's humble. She's taking the brunt of the folly that her husband is doing. And she's encouraging David in the right way. My wife loves Proverbs 31. That's her favorite teaching. And I tell you, here is a Proverbs 31 woman. She's a prudent wife. The Bible says, prudent wife is from the Lord. That's Proverbs 19:14. A prudent wife, and yet she's unappreciated. You know, the older I get, the more I appreciate my wife. I think sometimes when we're young, we don't appreciate each other as much as we should. Maybe when we're older, we start realizing, you know, this isn't going to last forever. You know, we're getting older. It's not going to last forever. But then when we're younger, we think, oh, this will last forever. I can kind of treat her, you know, the way I want, and I can not maybe appreciate her. Well, that's what Nabal does. It's not what we should do. She's unappreciated, yet the Bible says, an excellent wife who can find her worth is far above jewels. The heart of her husband trusts in her, and he shall have no lack of gain. She does him good and not evil all the days of her life. She looks well to her household, and that's what Abigail is doing. She's looking well to the ways of her household. In this case, she saves her household and her foolish husband from destruction. And she gives this gift, you might say, in secret. She just brings it out. Her husband doesn't know. I'm sure the servants know about it. David doesn't know until she shows up. The Bible says a gift in secret subdues anger. That's what she does. Gives it. I think sometimes when you have problem people that you're not getting along with, why don't you go buy them something? Buy them some roses for a guy. Get him a gift card at Home Depot. Guys always like that kind of thing. But you see, it's just amazing what it does.
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0: Was Jesus ever tempted to quit? Maybe you remember when we studied how Satan tempted Jesus in the wilderness early in his ministry. Well, in our study of Matthew 26, we're going to see that Jesus' greatest temptation came at the end of his ministry, just as he was about to give his life on the cross. This is Through the Bible with Dr. J. Vernon McGee, and I'm Steve Schwetz. And as you find your seat on the Bible bus, Greg and I have got time for a letter in response to our home group ministry.
1: Yeah, we're going all the way up into the northernmost state of India called Himachal Pradesh. And this letter we're going to read from is a smaller language about...
0: Yeah, it's called Mandilai.
1: Yeah, and I never heard of it, to be honest. And we're just so excited that our South Asian leaders, and particularly the team in India, said, this is a group of people we want to reach. They're saying around 600 to 650,000. So
0: yeah,
1: that's a lot of people we want to reach.
0: Absolutely.
1: Yeah.
0: And there's not a lot of content in their language. And we've talked about that. That's our strategy with going with these radio home groups is let's get into these smaller languages and let's see, a fishing term, let's chum the waters and see what kind of response we get.
1: Right.
0: And so it's a subset of Dr. McGee's teaching, not truncated, but only six books of the Bible. And we go through that systematically, just like you do in the long form content. And the response that we're getting and the people that are responding, it's just such an encouragement. It's another way that the Lord has opened a completely new door of ministry for us, really using the same program through the Bible.
1: Yes. And to change the metaphor, we're also priming the pump. In other words, we're testing the leaders in that area because we've already seen some leaders say, look, you gave us the scripts, you gave us recording equipment, you trained us. We did six books. We'll do the other 60 ourselves. And that's what we're hoping for.
0: Yeah. Let's get to this letter, which is from Rhea. And it is so encouraging to me and I'll point it out along the way. She writes, there was no peace in our family. My parents did not know much about God, and there were frequent quarrels at home. My father was a heavy drinker, and whenever he came home after drinking, the atmosphere of our house would be completely disturbed. But God has brought a great change in our lives. One day, I had the opportunity to join a radio home group and began learning the Word of God regularly. Slowly, I encouraged my parents to listen and join as well. Through this, a wonderful change took place in our family. My father stopped drinking alcohol, and the quarreling between my parents came to an end. Now there is peace in our home. Every night, before going to sleep, all of us gather together to pray and read the Bible. I'm very thankful to your ministry for providing Bible study materials in our Mandalay language. Because of this, the language barrier was removed, and we are able to understand the Word of God more clearly and experience God's blessings in our lives.
1: Yeah, I love it when our listeners say it better than we could say it ourselves. This person just said that by the grace of God, and through our partners, through the Bible, remove the language barrier. And there's 600 plus thousand people that have probably never heard systematic Bible teaching.
0: Yep.
1: And by God's grace, it's happening.
0: Yeah. And the encouraging thing in this letter, there's so many things in there, but she said, every night before going to sleep, all of us gather together to pray and read the Bible.
1: And that's
0: Through the Bible is a part of their life now, but the Bible is a part of their life. And that's the direct connection.
1: Exactly.
0: Greg, pray for us as we begin our study.
1: Father, once again, we bow before you, acknowledging the wonderful things you're doing to reach people with your word and the gratitude that we have that we get to play a small part in your transformation of people's lives. We pray that it would continue to happen in hundreds of languages and in thousands of places around the world today. In Jesus' name, amen.
0: Here's our study of Matthew 26 on Through the Bible with Dr. J. Vernon McGee.
2: Back to the 26th chapter of the Gospel of Matthew today. If you have your Bible, turn to Matthew 26 at verse 23. We're going to conclude this chapter today, I hope. Now we are in this section that has to do with the events immediately preceding the cross of Christ. These are the final events in his life before he died for your sins and my sins. We saw, first of all, that he told his own that he'd come now to Jerusalem to die, and he set the time of his death during the Passover. The enemy has determined he's going to die also, and they set the time of his death, which would be after the Passover. They were wrong. He died at the time he set. He's in charge. He's the king, after all. And then you have this lovely thing that took place out at Bethphage home of Simon the leper. There's where Jesus was at home. That's where he stayed, in people's homes. He never seemed to want to spend time in Jerusalem, and yet that was the city of the great king, but they had rejected him. And out there, Judas Iscariot led the disciples in opposing that waste of ointment, but our Lord said she's the only one that knew what she was doing. She poured it on him in view of the fact that he was to die for the sins of the world. Then we have this very dark event of the betrayal of Judas, that is, of his arrangement and plot to betray the Lord Jesus, and we'll see he'll carry out his nefarious act in this chapter here. Now, he went with his own into the upper room, and there in the upper room, why, he made the announcement that one would betray him. They all felt that they could do it. They were all capable. I'd betray him in the next 5 minutes if he didn't keep his hand on me, and that ought to keep me close to him. It should keep you close to him. Now I begin reading at verse 23, because each one said, Lord, is it I? And now he answered and said, he that dippeth his hand with me in the dish, the same shall betray me. The Son of Man goeth as it is written of him, but woe unto that man by whom the Son of Man is betrayed. It had been good for that man if he had not been born. Some people say that you ought not to keep children from being born into this world. Well, here's one man that shouldn't have been born, friends. Verse 25, then Judas, which betrayed him, answered and said, Master, is it I? He didn't say Lord. He couldn't call him Lord. He could only call him Master. He said unto him, Thou hast said. And at this point, apparently, Judas left the room. John goes into more detail at this point and explains that he left at this time. Verse 26, and as they were eating, Jesus took bread and blessed it and brake it and gave it to the disciples and said, Take, eat, this is my body. Took the cup, gave thanks, and gave it to them, saying, Drink ye all of it. For this is my blood of the New Testament, which is shed for many for the remission of sins. You see, we have here instituting the Lord's Supper over the dying ashes of a fading feast, the Passover. He makes it very clear, but I say unto you, I'll not drink henceforth of this fruit of the vine until that day when I drink it new with you in my Father's kingdom. Passover's to be reinstituted in the millennium. He says here that he'll drink the fruit of the vine again in the kingdom. That means that the Passover apparently will then look back to his death as the Lord's Supper, which he's instituted here, looks back to his death for you and me today in the church. But the Passover, which would look forward to his coming, will also look back to his coming in the kingdom. We are told when they had sung a hymn, they went out into the Mount of Olives. Now, this ends the first division of this chapter. Seems to me now we have a new division. Verse 31, Then said Jesus unto them, All ye shall be offended because of me this night. For it's written, I'll smite the shepherd, and the sheep of the flock shall be scattered abroad. But after I'm risen again, I'll go before you into Galilee. Peter answered and said unto him, Though all men shall be offended because of thee, yet will I never be offended. This man, he just same as saying that he didn't trust the other apostles himself, but that the Lord could sure depend on him. But his problem was he didn't know himself, and that's the problem many of us have today. We really do not know ourselves. Jesus said unto him, Verily I say unto thee that this night before the cock crow, thou shalt deny me thrice. And Peter said unto him, Though I should die with thee, yet will I not deny thee. Likewise also said all the disciples. This man said that he would not betray Christ, but our Lord said that very night, before the cock would crow, three times he would deny him, not just once, but three times. That is, before morning. And that was the night that Simon Peter, of course, did betray him. We'll have an occasion to go into that later. Now, let's move on. Then cometh Jesus with them into a place called Gethsemane, and saith unto his disciples, Sit ye here while I go and pray yonder. And he took with him Peter and the two sons of Zebedee, and began to be sorrowful and very heavy. Then saith he unto them, My soul is exceeding sorrowful, even unto death. Tarry ye here and watch with me. And he went a little farther and fell on his face and prayed, saying, O my Father, if it be possible, let this cup pass from me. Nevertheless, not as I will, but as thou wilt. I want to go into the Garden of Gethsemane in a great deal more detail in another one of the Gospels. Here, the thing that we need to pay attention to is this, that these three men now that he takes with him come with him into the garden, and the prayer that he's praying here when he prays that the cup might pass from him in his humanity, the horror of that death that he was to die. And I think actually more than the death itself, and something that we do not realize, or at least we don't seem to emphasize today, that he was made sin for us. Now, he was holy, harmless, undefiled, separate from sinners, but there on the cross, the sins put on him, not in some forensic or academic manner, but in reality, the sin is put on him. And when that sin was put on him, why, he, at that very moment, with horror, it was a horrendous thing that he experienced when this one who is holy as he is made sin for us. And so it's difficult for you and me to enter into the full significance of Gethsemane. But I believe here is where he won the victory at Calvary. The cup was evidently his cross, and the contents were the sins of the whole world. These were repugnant to his holy character. He's not asking to escape the cross, but he's praying for God's will to be done. And this, I do not think, by any means exhausts the meaning of Gethsemane. He was tempted by Satan, I think, as truly in Gethsemane as he was in the wilderness. But that's the prayer now that he makes here in the garden. Now, we'll have occasion to go into this in actually more detail when we get to the Gospel of Luke. I'm reading now verse 42. He went away again the second time and prayed, saying, O my Father, if this cup may not pass away from me, except I drink it, thy will be done. He is accepting it. Those today that say that he's trying to avoid going to the cross, it's not exactly true. This is the repugnance and the awful horror of his humanity against the drinking of the cup, which means having the sins of the world put upon him there upon the cross. These men, they went to sleep. He came and found them asleep again, for their eyes were heavy. He left them and went away again and prayed the third time, saying the same words. Then cometh he to his disciples and saith unto them, Sleep on now, take your rest. Behold, the hour is at hand, and the Son of Man is betrayed into the hands of sinners. And I think that a space of time takes place here. There's an interval. I do not know how long. He told them to sleep on, and the next verse says, Rise, let us go. Obviously, he didn't say, Let's sleep, and now immediately say, Let's get up. What you have is an interval here, and they had their nap, as it were. They needed this rest. You noticed how he pays attention to the needs of their bodies. These men needed that rest. And he says now, after they've rested a while, Rise, let us be going. Behold, he is at hand that doth betray me. And while he yet spake, lo, Judas, one of the 12, came, and with him a great multitude with swords and staves from the chief priests and elders of the people. The fact that Judas and the enemy had witnessed many miracles, they did realize that he had supernatural power and that he might use that. And so they bring as many out to take him as possible. I think their whole guard that was in Jerusalem at this time, and Pilate always brought up a big guard to Jerusalem. He didn't like Jerusalem. He stayed over at Caesarea, and he would only come into Jerusalem on the feast days, and he brought a guard in order to keep order, because There were generally riots at this time. And while he yet spake, lo, Judas, one of the 12, came with him a great multitude with swords and staves from the chief priests and elders of the people. Now he that betrayed him gave them a sign, saying, whomsoever I shall kiss, that same is he, hold him fast. That hot kiss of betrayal is one of the worst things any man's ever done. And forthwith he came to Jesus and said, hail, Master, and kissed him. And Jesus said unto him, friend, wherefore art thou come? Then came they and laid hands on Jesus and took him. Now, the theologians today, they argue about whether this man Judas was predestined to betray Jesus and he couldn't do anything else. Well, if that is true, of course, and he couldn't do anything else, then he was nothing in the world but a robot. But I think he made up his own mind and that he had every opportunity not to do it. But somebody said, yes, but it's prophesied that he was to do it. Is that right? Well, I'll have to agree with you. It is right. It is prophesied. And our Lord's marked him out. He's the man. Now, could he have changed that? Oh, yes. After he came here and betrayed the Lord Jesus, I won't argue with anyone about whether he's predestined and all that type of thing, and it's prophesied and he can do nothing about it. He can do something about it now. After he has fulfilled the prophecy, after Jesus is betrayed, the Lord Jesus could still call him friend. And he said here, after he's betrayed him, after he's marked Jesus out with that hot kiss of betrayal, friend, still calls him friend. Wherefore art thou come? In other words, he's saying to Judas, Judas, you can turn this hot kiss of betrayal into a kiss of acceptance, of repentance, of coming back to me. And then a little later, when he came into the temple and threw the pieces of silver down that had been given to him, he at that time, when the priests were going through, they were leading Jesus then over to Pilate, he could have fallen down before the Lord Jesus and said, forgive me, I didn't know what I was doing. Would he have been forgiven? He certainly would have. I won't argue about being predestinated and it's prophesied. All I know is, I'm just a poor preacher, that after he did it, that he could have accepted Christ. He could have turned to him. It was quite possible. Our Lord gave him that opportunity here. Now, verse 51, and behold, one of them which were with Jesus stretched out his hand and drew his sword and struck a servant of the high priest and smote off his ear. You know who that was, don't you? It was Simon Peter. You know what he's doing? He's trying to prove something. This man has been told that he's going to deny the Lord Jesus that night. Well, he got a sword somewhere, and he says he's going to protect him, and he tried to do it. We're told he cut off an ear. Now, this man's a fisherman. He's no swordsman. He wasn't after ears. He was after his head. He'd love to have lobbed off the man's head. He sure almost missed him. Then said Jesus unto him, put up again thy sword into its place, for all they that take the sword shall perish with the sword. Thinkest thou that I cannot now pray to my Father, and he shall presently give me more than 12 legions of angels? I don't need your little sword, Simon Peter. I haven't come to put up a battle against the religious rulers. I've come to die for the sins of the world. Simon Peter missed it at this moment, of course. Verse 54, but how then shall the scripture be fulfilled, that thus it must be? You see, our Lord is fulfilling scripture, and he makes that clear in Matthew, verse 55. In that same hour said Jesus to the multitudes, are ye come out as against a thief with swords and staves for to take me? I sat daily with you teaching in the temple, and ye laid no hold on me. You see, his hour had not come. Now it has come. Verse 56, listen to him. But all this was done that the scriptures of the prophets might be fulfilled. Then all the disciples forsook him and fled. He had predicted that. They leave him now. Now we come to the third division of this chapter, chapter 26 of Matthew. Now will you notice? And they that laid hold on Jesus led him away to Caiaphas, the high priest, where the scribes and the elders were assembled. And we find out later on that the father-in-law of Caiaphas was really the one that instigated all of this. I'll go into that when we get to the Gospel of John. But here, He's brought now to Caiaphas. He was the high priest. And he must be brought there for the first charge. You see, they've got to determine that night, because they're going to ask for the death penalty, just what it'll be when they go to Pilate. Now we are told, verse 58, but Peter followed him afar off under the high priest's palace and went in and sat with the servants to see the end. Simon Peter followed afar off. Verse 59, now the chief priests and elders and all the council sought false witness against Jesus to put him to death, but found none. Yea, though many false witnesses came, yet found they none. At the last came two false witnesses. You see, the problem in getting a false witness is getting a witness that'll stand up under court investigation. After all, Pilate might be a little inquisitive, which he was, and ask a few of gnawing questions. Now, they finally found two witnesses that said, this fellow said, I'm able to destroy the temple of God and to build it in 3 days. Now, you see that the disciples misunderstood that statement. John tells us that. And this man was present at that time, and he said, I heard him say that. The high priest rose and said unto him, answerest thou nothing? What is it which these witness against thee? Now, he tries to get the Lord Jesus to answer so they'll know what kind of argument to put up. But Jesus held his peace. He had nothing to say to the high priest relative to this. It's so absolutely far-fetched. And the high priest answered and said unto him, I adjure thee by the living God that thou tell us whether thou be the Christ, the Son of God. Now the high priest puts him on oath, and he asks him the specific question, are you the Christ, the Son of God? Jesus said unto him, thou hast said. And that's tantamount to saying, yes, I am. Thou hast said, that's right, I am. You said it, that's who I am. Nevertheless, I say unto you, hereafter shall ye see the Son of Man sitting on the right hand of power and coming in the clouds of heaven. Now, the title he claims for himself here is Son of Man. As Dr. Warfield says, that's the highest title that he had. That Son of Man goes back to the book of Daniel. The prophets used this. Ezekiel used it, and it is a title of deity. He could have claimed no greater title than to have said that he's the Son of Man sitting on the right hand of power and coming in the clouds of heaven. Then the high priest rent his clothes, and it was against the Mosaic law for the high priest to rent his clothes, saying, he hath spoken blasphemy. What further need have we of witnesses? Behold, now we've heard his blasphemy. Now they think they have something. What think ye? They answered and said, he's guilty of death. Then did they spit in his face and buffeted him, and others smote him with the palms of their hands. How they hated him. Hating the Lord Jesus. You see, this is the natural antagonism of the human heart to his goodness, his righteousness, his holiness, and the fact that he's God. Did you know, friends, if you and I, that if we had our way with just that old nature, we'd knock God off of his throne? That's the reason the crowd went around and said, God's dead. Why would they say that? Because they'd like to get him off his throne. Human nature hates him. They spit on him. They buffeted him. They smote him with the palms of their hands and ridiculed him, saying, prophesy unto us, thou Christ, who is he that smote thee? And they played a game with him. I'll talk about that when we get the Gospel of Mark. It was hot hand. They would blindfold him, hit him in the face. Then he'd have to guess who hit him. He never guessed, of course. They never would let him. Now Peter sat without in the palace, and a damsel came unto him, saying, thou also wast with Jesus of Galilee. He denied before them, and I'm going into this in a great deal of detail later. Verse 73, after a while came another unto him, and stood by and said to Peter, surely thou also art one of them, for thy speech betrayeth thee. Then began he to curse and to swear, and he could do that, by the way, I know not the man, and immediately the cock crew. And Peter remembered the words of Jesus, which said unto him, before the cock crow, thou shalt deny me thrice. He went out and wept bitterly. This poor man didn't realize how weak he really was. But our Lord had prayed that his faith fail not. And he could repent and come back, and he did. Judas could have. Now, chapter 27, we'll see the death, the crucifixion of Christ after the trial. Until next time, may God richly bless you, my beloved.
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12: Aloha. Welcome to Face, a radio ministry from Kalihi Union Church, where we are committed to loving God, loving people.

quickly we enter into things of sin that are dangerous and will destroy us. We get into habits that suck us into aspects of our life that hold traps for us and keep us from knowing the blessing and the power of God. And this is a very graphic story. It's there as a warning, Scripture says, for us, but it's also there to teach us the blessing of God and how we can enter into that. So we're learning from Abraham, and in this part of the Bible, God has called out Abraham and chosen him as the one he would use to show his blessing, and then when he blesses Abraham through Abraham, that blessing would go out to the nations. It's the same for you. You've come today. You want the blessing of God? Okay, if you receive the blessing of God, that blessing is given so that through you, other people may also know his life and his blessing. And so in Genesis chapter 18, it follows. In 15, God makes his covenant. In 17, God gives the whole sign of that covenant and circumcision and promises that Abraham would have a son, Isaac, who would be a son of promise. And then he has three visitors. And we believe that one of the visitors in chapter 18 is the Lord Jesus himself, the Word who before his incarnation, because there, you'll see this dialogue that Abraham has with the Lord. Then you're going to see two angels. And so Jesus and then the two angels. And the two angels are going to peel off and go to Sodom and Gomorrah. But you see Abraham left speaking with the Lord. So Genesis chapter 18, verse 16, and please follow, help each other to find it. And you've got some big blue Bibles there that will help you. When the men got up to leave, they looked down towards Sodom, and Abraham walked along with them to see them on their way. And then the Lord said, "Shall I hide from Abraham what I'm about to do? Abraham will surely become a great and a powerful nation, and all nations on the earth will be blessed through him. For I have chosen him so that he will direct his children and his household after him to keep the way of the Lord by doing what is right and just, so that the Lord will bring about for Abraham what he has promised him." Then the Lord said, "The outcry against Sodom and Gomorrah is so great, and their sin so grievous, that I will go down and see if what they have done is as bad as the outcry that has reached me. If not, I will know." Now the men turned away and went towards Sodom, but Abraham remained standing before the Lord. Then Abraham approached him and said, "Will you sweep away the righteous with the wicked? What if there are 50 righteous people in the city? Will you really sweep it away and not spare the place for the sake of the 50 righteous people in it? Far be it from you to do such a thing, to kill the righteous with the wicked, treating the righteous and the wicked alike. Far be it from you. Will not the judge of all the earth do right?" The Lord said, "If I find 50 righteous people in the city of Sodom, I will spare the whole place for their sake." And Abraham spoke up again. Now that I've been so bold as to speak to the Lord, though I'm nothing but dust and ashes, what if the number of the righteous is 5 less than 50? Will you destroy the whole city because of 5 people? If I find 45 there, he said, I will not destroy it. Once again, he spoke to him, "What if only 40 are found?" And God said, "For the sake of 40, I will not do it." Then Abraham said, "May the Lord not be angry, but let me speak. What if only 30 can be found there?" And God answered, "I will not do it if I find 30 there." Abraham said, "Now that I've been so bold as to speak to the Lord, what if only 20 can be found there?" And he said, "For the sake of 20, I will not destroy it." And he said, "Oh, may the Lord not be angry, but let me speak just once more. What if only 10 can be found there?" And he answered, "For the sake of 10, I will not destroy it." And when the Lord had finished speaking with Abraham, he left, and Abraham returned home. And this is not just some
fictitious story is if you continue in chapter 19 and you see what God did to Sodom and Gomorrah. And 2 weeks ago we had from Dr. Stephen Collins that we now know you can find and dig under the rocks and there is Sodom. And there is all the cities of the plain that were destroyed. And it was like a nuclear bomb went off. And the secular scientists believe that there was an atom that actually coming through the atmosphere caused this massive plasma bomb. And we know from the ruins of Sodom that literally took the whole top of the city right off and just destroyed and fried everything. Residue that is left there that only can be formed with the heat of 10,000 degrees Celsius and that covers the area. And literally that most fertile part of the plain was wiped out for 700 years. So this is real history that we find in the stones and in the archaeology, but it's real history that God took as a warning and a lesson and guidance for us. And we're going to learn something about God. You're going to learn something about yourself. And we're going to learn how we can be used of God to intercede in the very hard, difficult stuff. Have you ever bargained with God? You ever got really ticked off at God? Any of you ever got angry at God? Any honest people out there? All right, we got some honest people. All right? Really angry at God. And if you're angry at God, you can learn a lesson from Abraham, and that's let God have it. Let him have it. He can take it. Better to put your anger toward the Lord and start interacting with God than to put it on other people or just bottle it up inside. And in this dialogue, you have God scratching his head and God wondering, okay, is Abraham ready for me to share real stuff with him? Is Abraham mature enough so that I can tell him the plans of what's going to happen? And God says, how can I withhold it from him? And then you have Abraham not responding very maturely, but that's okay. And he took it to God. And we have this dialogue of growth that is there for you and it's for me. As we are dealing with the reality of a world that is a total mess, and how do we as God's people interact with a world that is a mess? What do we do with our anger? What do we do with all the judgments that are there? What do we do when innocent people die? What do we do when there's catastrophe and hardship? And so we have this story that can help us, this history that is engraved literally in the Word of God, but also in the Holy Land for us. So first thing is we see that God initiates this intimate relationship with us. And God, he initiates this dialogue with Abraham, not only the covenant that we see in chapter 15, that he would call him out and as a person of promise, use him as a blessing, not just for himself, but for the nations. But we also see him in this close relationship. Nothing can be more intimate than circumcision as you have in chapter 17. And God now entering into this relationship of responsibility with Abraham. And God initiates this relationship for blessing. Can we say blessing? Yes. And our righteousness. Sin, which is the opposite of righteousness, destroys blessing. And sin has horrible consequences. And so that's why God is always initiating to move us out of whatever is going to destroy and harm and to bring us into his blessing. That's his plans for us. Psalm 1, all of the book of Psalms begins with, blessed is the man who does not walk in the counsel of the wicked or stand in the way of the ungodly or sit in the seat of the scornful. But his delight is in the law of the Lord. And so there is this choice that is presented to us in this passage today. Not only a learning about God, but then a choice as to how do we respond and how do we learn to pray and interact with the Lord. And I pray that this will be something that will help you as you wrestle with this scripture. Now we see this contrast between God's holy love. Can we say holy and love?
If you want to describe God, these are the two words that he used. One is he's holy. There's nothing impure. There's nothing of lies in God. There's nothing that is not solid and steady and truthful. He is holy. And then his love gladly, freely loves to pour out for our benefit. Okay? And that is contrasted with a world that is wicked and sinful. And we've all experienced the tastes of that in different ways and in different directions, unfortunately. And we have this contrast in this passage. It says when God was talking to Abraham, he says in verse 20, the Lord said, the outcry against Sodom and Gomorrah is so great and their sin so grievous. Okay? So great. Not just a little great. So great. You know, as parents, that you draw lines to help your children for their safety and for their blessing. You draw lines to keep them from evil and to enable them to walk in blessing. And so they cross that line and you pull them back so that there is peace in your home and they can grow in the grace and the knowledge of Jesus. Well, Sodom had crossed lines, and then they had crossed lines that shouldn't ever even be considered, and then they had crossed more lines, and they had gone further than you would ever want to think or imagine. Just read chapter 19. I'm not going to read it to you because we have children here. And it goes beyond evil. So bad, so grievous. When do you decide to throw out your car? I mean, when the tires go, yeah, you can replace the tires. When the motor starts leaking oil, do you do it when the AC goes? Do you do it when it can't start and battery? At what point, how much of your car has to be bad before you just say, I got to put it on the scrap heap? What about your appliances, your refrigerator? What about your washing machine? How bad does it have to be before you decide there is no resurrecting this thing and it's got to be tossed out? What about your shoes? I had a pair of shoes. I wore them a couple of months ago here, and I had worn through about 90% of the sole, but I loved those shoes. And I was wearing through the side of those shoes, and I say, at what point do I just pull the plug and say, no, it's done? Well, here we have a city of people. At what point do you say they are beyond redemption? They have said no so many times. They've forgotten even that there is a yes possible to God. So I was making popcorn last night just for this. So I popped up some popcorn. Because how many people were in Sodom? Oh, we don't know. In the old days, they said it was just a pretend story. Well, no. When Lot went, remember, there was Abraham's family and Lot's family. And so there were so many of them, they couldn't all stay in the same place. And they were arguing. So Abraham said, you choose which way you go, and you go, and then I'll go the other way. And Lot chose the fertile green, the rich place where Sodom and Gomorrah was. And that's where he went. We don't know, but I think there might have been 50 people in Lot's family. That's why Abraham's thinking, oh no, Sodom is going to get destroyed. Well, there's Lot's family. He's got 50 people. Are you going to destroy the whole city, God, just if there's 50 righteous with them? And then he starts thinking, now, how many people in Sodom? Now, we know that the palace of Sodom was bigger than the White House. They used to think, oh, it was a small place, maybe 10,000 people. We know now probably housed a minimum of 40 to 50,000 people. Okay? So if you have 5,000 people, and you say, Lord, will you preserve the city for the sake of 50? Who's good at math? Someone's good at math. Help me out, Adrian. Okay, what percentage is that? 50 to 5,000. What percentage? No, it's 1%. If it had been 500, right? Okay, so now that's 1%. That's if there's 5,000. If you have 50,000, what percent is that? 0.1. Lord, you are that gracious that you are going to not judge all of the 49,950 people and all the vile things. You're going to give them all a pass just for the sake of 0.1%.
percent. So I made the caramel corn. I figured that's the good guys. That's you guys, okay? Caramel corn, and I tried to do this. But if it was me, and you passed that sort of halfway mark, I would say, Lord, let them fry. I mean, isn't that kind of how we are? But no, Abraham is asking for 1%, or actually 0.1%. And then it gets even less and less and less. Oh, 50, God. I remember Lot's family. I don't think all 50 of them were righteous. What about 45? Those guys weren't very righteous either. What about 40? And then he keeps going down and down and down and saying, Lord, he doesn't think he can go any lower than 10. And still acknowledge the horrendous consequences of sin. So we have in this story this contrast of God's holy love and worldly wickedness, and God's character is there, and he protects the righteous in this story. Do you see that? At the same time as he is able to judge the wicked. In 2 Peter, you see this in chapter 2, verses 4 to 10. This whole story is interpreted by Peter. And that what we learn from this story is that God cares about protecting the righteous. If you know the Lord Jesus, God cares about protecting you. If you don't know the Lord Jesus, God cares about you by opening a way so that you can know him and come under his protection and his covering. Okay? God cares about all the stories of the Bible is a story about saving us and opening a way for us out of sin, out of the world of darkness, into God's kingdom. The whole thing is there, and the story is there to help us understand that. Now, just as an aside, because a lot of people, we struggle with the whole concept of judgment. What we want to do is pretend that sin doesn't exist. We want to pretend that the consequences of sin doesn't exist. But then when it hits our lives, we are stuck with all this junk in us and we don't know what to do with it. And we get angry. We get defeated. We get hopeless. We get suicidal. And the Bible pleads with us to bring it to the Lord. Whatever context you're in, you bring it to the Lord and let God straighten it out, okay? And God's judgments are always universal. This is from Romans chapter 2. Can we say universal? Secondly, they are always according to truth. We say truth? It's hard to find truth, but God, Jesus said, I am the way, the truth, and the life. They're always according to his truth. Secondly, they're always impartial. Can we say impartial? It's the same for all of us. No matter who we are, where we are, what age we are, whatever we know, whatever we don't know, it's impartial. And fourthly, it is always according to motive and conduct. God judges because he is holy and because he loves. And he wants to stop the impact of what is evil and destroys that which is beautiful and that which he's made. And that's you and that's me in our lives, okay? So this intimate relationship with God that he's called us into. And when we plead with God, we actually change. We learn his heart. Okay? Now you'll notice in this passage, does God change his mind? Yeah, he changes his mind. He says, okay, if there's 50, I won't do it. If there's 40, if there's 30, if there's down to 10. Okay? Now the judgment was still there. And there weren't 10 righteous. And God, instead of wiping out the righteous with the unrighteous, he gets Lot and his family and he pulls them out. We'll see that in a minute. But when we plead with God, with Abraham pleading with God, you notice how Abraham starts thinking and changing? Oh, initially it's, God, you're so evil, you're so unjust, how can a just God do this? And then he starts thinking about it and he starts changing his tune. You say, well, God, on second thought, maybe there's not that many righteous. On third thought, on fourth thought. And when we pray, we change, and our mind and our heart is lined up with God and with his word. That is why prayer is so important. And some of you struggle and don't value prayer. And you'd rather take your anger, you'd rather take your issues, and you'd rather label them at people or bottle them up inside yourself. But the Lord says, no, you throw them on him, and then when you do that, he will walk with you through it.
walk with you step by step. I don't know how many steps it takes until he brings you to his truth and to a relationship and of healing with him. And so in this passage, we see the cries for judgment that are crying out, and they conflict with the protection of the righteous. Again, the outcry is so great. And yet you have the promise to the righteous that they would, in verse 19, they've been chosen, that then they would teach their children and their families, they would live what's right and do what's right and be filled with blessing. And we have this contrast between the two. What was crying out to God? You have God in his holiness was crying out in contrast to the sin of the people. You have the angels saying, God, are you seeing what these people are doing? Are you seeing their rebellion? Are you seeing the impact? Are you seeing the harm? Are you seeing the bloodshed? You see the abuse that's going on? God, when are you going to do something about it? You have the cries of the little children. You have the cries of the victims of their horrible life. Did you see Trump and Putin in Alaska? President Trump? And what I've told some of you this story, but one of the favorite parts of that whole encounter was as soon as Putin got off the plane, President Trump handed him a letter. And it was a letter from his wife, Melania. Now, you know Melania speaks Russian and speaks lots of languages. And she wrote him. You can look up the letter. It'll be translated for you on the internet. And in this letter, he gives it to Putin. And Putin didn't put it in his pocket to read later. He opened it, and he read it right there, first thing. And in this letter, Melania Trump is pleading with Putin for the children of Russia and the children of the Ukraine. Incredible letter. Saying, you are responsible in your authority to guard these children and to protect them. And the cries of the children go out to our Heavenly Father. Those are real cries. It says not only that, but even creation itself is crying out to God, saying, God, when are you going to make a new heaven and earth? When are you going to get rid of all this junk? And that what is completely unnatural and vile to God, you see it in chapter 19, is not only permitted, but is proclaimed as being good. And so there is this pleading with God and the cries, and you have Abraham and his bold, it was pretty bold and accusing at the beginning, then he goes humble, God, I'm just dust, but he's persistent. You have issues with God? You can be bold with him, he can take it. You'll learn the more you do that you'll be a little humbler each step of the way. But be persistent. That's what we call intercession. Because when we stand between the sin of the world and the consequences of the sin, parents, you know exactly how to do that with your children when you pray for them. You stand between the consequences of their sin and of their choices. And you stand and you intercede, you get in between and you say, Lord, will you change my children so that they do not experience the consequence from their choices and their sin? And that they will turn to you in their maturity. You know, any of you have a feel? That's what intercession, that's what Jesus has done for you and for me. We were enemies with God, deserving the wrath of God, ready to be fried. And Jesus came and stood between us and our sin.

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0: centered, and God, listen, when He is overflowing in your life and mine by our conversation, our conduct, by our love and devotion to Him, you can't hide one of God's children. You can't cover the radiance. You can't cover the countenance of the face of a child of God who has learned to worship the Lord, who loves God, who cares, who's willing to give, willing to pay the price, willing to sacrifice their own person, their possessions, and all that they have to Jesus Christ.
1: Do you tend to view church attendance as just another activity in your busy week? If so, then you might be missing out on one of the primary functions of the church. Welcome to In Touch, the teaching ministry of Dr. Charles Stanley. Today, we continue Dr. Stanley's series to help us realize the importance of participating in the praising of God with other believers. Stay with us to refine your understanding of the church worshiping.
0: Would you turn, please, to Acts chapter 2, and we're continuing our series on the church and the title of this message, The Church Worshiping. And if you'll recall in chapter 2 that Peter has preached his famous sermon at Pentecost, and their response was, "Men and brethren, what shall we do?" And of course, 3,000 people or more were saved, lives were being changed. They were worshiping in the temple and also in the homes. And if you'll notice, beginning in this 46th verse, he tells us in verse 46 what was happening as they were worshiping together. They were breaking bread together. They were selling the things that they had, and they were having all things in common. And he says in verse 46, "And day by day," that is day after day, "continually, with one mind in the temple and breaking bread from house to house, they were taking their meals together with gladness and sincerity of heart, praising God and having favor with all the people. And the Lord was adding to their number day by day those who were being saved." Now, the first function of the church is worship. That is a priority over evangelism and a priority over missions. Worship is the first function. Now, God wants His people worshiping together. He says, "Forsake not the assembling of yourselves together." And when you come together, He says, you are to encourage one another. What I want us to look at today, I want us to look at three facets of worship in the body of Christ in the church. And in this chapter here, in verse 46 and 47, here they are. First of all, the activity of worship in the church. And I believe, according to the Scriptures, there are two activities that are involved in true worship. That is, true worship is going to involve two activities on our part. And the first activity is, there is going to be praise of God with our lips. If we really and truly are worshiping Him, we're going to praise Him with our lips. All through the Old Testament, He says, "Let the redeemed of the Lord say so." He says, "Come, let us bow down and worship Him." Psalm after psalm, speaking of praising Him. So we praise Him with our lips. We praise Him in song. We praise Him in prayer. We adore Him. And so there are many, many ways to express that adoration and praise. Now, in the body of Christ, you and I must make room and allow for people to worship the Lord in the way God leads them. And if God is leading them, they will not be pompous, they'll not be egotistical, it'll not be a matter of pride, they won't be expressing themselves, it'll be an expression out of their spirit, of their love and devotion to Jesus Christ, whatever form that takes. It will never cause confusion in the body, nor will it ever violate the principles of this book if it is worship according to Scripture. But we cannot force other people into our mold. And you see, this is where we are. Most of us came out of a culture and out of a background that when you go to church to worship, you sit, you be quiet, you certainly do not smile, you don't raise your voice, you wouldn't dare clap. In fact, you just wouldn't do anything at all to make anybody feel uncomfortable. When in reality, there ought to be a freedom and a liberty in our worship, and that is exactly what is true in the New Testament church. They not only worshiped in the temple, the Bible says they were going from house to house, they were cooking big, wonderful meals and excited, they were eating, they were praising, they were singing, they were studying the Word of God, they were having a wonderful, beautiful, exciting time worshiping the Lord God. So, the first activity is praise from our lips. The second activity is, listen, is service in our life. Lip service only and calling that worship is far removed from the Word of God. All of us know the 100th Psalm. "Make a joyful noise to the Lord, all ye lands." He says, "Come before His courts with singing, serve the Lord." Serving and praising Him are two aspects of worship. Our life is to be an expression of service and worship. In Ephesians chapter 1, look there if you will, and verse 12. In verse 11, he says, we've obtained a tremendous inheritance, having been predestined, listen now, according to His purpose. That is, He predetermined something wonderful for us, according to His purpose, who works all things after the counsel of His will, to this end. That is, this is what He's predestined, that we who were the first to hope in Christ should live or be to the praise of His glory. He says that He has predestined us to live to the praise of His glory, that our life should be an expression of worship and praise and adoration of who God Almighty is. So if we're going to worship the Lord God, we must praise Him with our lips, but likewise we must serve Him with our life. And how do you serve the Lord God? By humbling ourselves and serving other people. That's the way we serve Him. So he says true, genuine worship is going to result in the praise from my lips and likewise the service of my life. The second thing I want you to notice here in the activity is that there are two motivations involved in the body of Christ worshiping Him. What is the first motivation? Well, somebody would say, well, surely the first motivation is that you love God, and that is not the first motivation. Now, I want you to get this very, very clearly, and listen to me. The foundation of all motivation for worshiping Almighty God is knowing God. One of the primary reasons that there are many people who meet together, and they come together on Sunday, and they sit and listen to a sermon, sing a couple of songs, pray and give and go home, and never feel, never experience, never sense genuine Holy Spirit worship. Now, the reason is this, that so few people really and truly know God. There are lots of folks who've been to church 20, 30, 40, 50 years. They know all kind of facts about Him. But listen, you can know facts about God without knowing God. But to know Him is to know Him through a personal experience with Jesus Christ, whereby we discover the ways of God. We discover the principles of God. We discover the way He works in the human heart. We discover the love of God. We discover the forgiveness of God. We discover the majesty of God, the greatness, the omnipotence, the omniscience, the omnipresence, the glory. We discover the love of God, the mercy of God, the justice of God, the holiness of God, the righteousness of God, the attributes of God. Only when you and I begin to understand a little bit of who He really is, only then will we worship God. And remember this, that all worship that is not directed toward Jehovah, Yahweh, Elohim, Adonai, God, all worship that is not directed toward Him is not worship, but it is pure human superstition. And the world is full of superstition. And the occult, there's a tremendous amount of superstition. They talk about worshiping God. When somebody tells you they worship God and they're in the occult or this branch or that branch or the other branch, you ask them one simple question: which God is it that you are worshiping? There is only one God, and the only way to worship that God is to worship Him, the Bible says, in spirit and in truth. In spirit, not in flesh, in truth, not in error. So you see that the foundation of all true worship is knowing the truth about God. Now think about this. Once you know who He is by personal experience, He's not somebody just up there, out there, over here, in there. He isn't somebody you call on in case of an emergency. He's somebody that invokes something from you, because once you discover who He is, something begins to happen. You see, the man who comes to church week after week and does not know God, he doesn't understand why we want to sing and pray and go on and on and on and not go home at 12 o'clock. He looks at his watch, 12 o'clock, time to go home. Listen, when a man understands who God is, when a man is praising God with his lips, when a woman is understanding who God is and serving Him, we don't check the time, we check God. The focus of attention is God, not time. We're the ones who've come out of the culture and have contributed to the idea that you worship God from 11 o'clock to 12 o'clock on Sunday, and that's it. When true, genuine worship is anything and everything you and I do to the glory of Almighty God, in the name of Jesus Christ, in keeping with His principles, in line with His word, it is worshiping God, because it is praise from my lips and it is service in my life. It can be done in the church building or standing at the sink washing dirty dishes. It is the attitude of the human heart, because you see, worship is an expression. It is an expression of worth that I place upon something. I value something. I praise that. It is worth something because of its value to me. Almighty God is worthy of my praise, worthy of your praise. He saved us, sustains us, keeps us, and has taken us to heaven. When you and I get down to the hard, cold facts of whether we know God and love Him and worship Him or not, friend, so many things that we talk about wouldn't even be in our vocabulary if we really and truly knew God and knew how to worship Him. The second motivation is love. Listen, the more I know about Him, the more I'm going to love Him. The more I love Him, the more I'm going to worship Him. The more I worship Him, the more I'm going to want to give of myself to those about me to share the life of Christ. You see, the very idea of people all over the world going to church, sitting, listening to sermons, and going back and thinking nothing about God until next week, that's not worship. Listen, when you and I assemble together to worship God and to praise Him and to thank Him and to give evidence that God is in our life, who in the world wants to run home worried about whether the stew is going to be burning or not? Listen, that's not worshiping God. Listen, when we are worshiping God, the only thing that has our attention is, what is God saying to me? Who is this God? What more can I discover about Him? I want to praise Him, thank Him, shout, glory, hallelujah, amen, glory to God. Or I may want to sit in absolute awe and absolute silence, not moving because I'm in the presence of Almighty God, and I don't want to budge. We express it in different ways, but I'm saying to you, when a man knows God and loves God, he's not concerned about anything else for the moment. You see, what we have to ask is, do we know Him? If you don't know Him, you're not going to want to worship Him. And if you don't know Him, you can't love Him. You can't love somebody you don't know. You may like them, but you can't love them. Second thing I want us to notice here is the attitude, the true attitude, the right attitude, the attitude of worship in the church. And if you'll notice what he says beginning in this 46th verse, because here is the attitude these people had, the true attitude of worship. Remember, Jesus said to the woman at the well, worship me in spirit and in truth. In spirit, not in the flesh. Likewise, in truth, we must know Him. Now look to see the attitude of these people as they worship the Lord together in the temple and from house to house, verse 46. Day by day, day after day, continuously, with one mind in the temple, breaking bread from house to house. Now, one mind, listen, a group of people, the corporate body of Christ, cannot worship God with a divided mind. We're not worshiping God if we're sitting here thinking about what we're going to do tomorrow, what we didn't do yesterday, and what I'm going to do this afternoon. That's not worship. I want to tell you, you can't worship God thinking about other things. You may be in a so-called worship service, but you are not worshiping God if you're wondering about what you're going to do next. Listen, to worship God, I must focus upon Him. Let me give you a little clue that might help you. When I get down to pray sometime and my mind's tossing with other things, I've discovered the best thing I can do is just stop and just focus my attention upon God and begin to review in my mind and heart out loud with my own lips the attributes of God. Thank you, Father, for your omnipotence, all powerful. For your omnipresence, I'm in your presence. For your omniscience, you know all there is about me, so you can't be disappointed. For your holiness, because you are indeed holy. For your faithfulness, I can always know that you'll be there. And on and on and on I go. My friend, listen, it won't take but about 2 minutes of that, and your mind has been cleared of all the other junk in life, and you are focusing upon God and worshiping Him. Then you can get back to the minor things like your request and mine. You see, you can't worship God with your mind on something else. And the purpose of the sermon week after week is to lay one principle on top of the other so you'll know something else about God, challenge you, reprove you, convict you, lift you up, bless you, encourage you, in order to do what? Not that you look at the pulpit, but that you focus your attention upon God. He and He alone must be the focus of our attention. Watch these people. Scripture says that as they met together, singleness of mind, breaking bread from house to house. They had a servant spirit. We're going to eat at my house tomorrow. We'll eat at your house the next day. Somebody says, we'll eat at our house tomorrow. So they were serving one another, breaking bread from house to house. They were taking their meals together, a sense of oneness, unity, togetherness, with gladness of heart. They were glad, joyous, and happy. sincerity of heart, nothing fake and hypocritical about it. What they were feeling and their praise and their rejoicing was all out of a spirit, because you know what had happened? These folks had discovered something new about God that revitalized their whole faith. Pentecost had happened. The Spirit of God had come. Christ was truly resurrected, and they knew that they had suddenly launched that on a whole new lifestyle with the presence of the Holy Spirit in their life. It was their new knowledge of Christ, new knowledge of God, the indwelling presence of the Holy Spirit, motivating a love and devotion to Him. They wanted to serve one another and praise the Lord and share their faith. Verse 47, they were praising God and having favor with all the people. And the Lord was adding to their number day by day those who were being saved. There is an attraction in the body of Christ when the people of God are God-focused, God-oriented. Their lips are praising Him. Their lives are serving Him. Listen, there is no way to keep that to ourselves. When you and I are worshiping the Lord God, there is going to be that attraction. There's going to be that magnetism. There's going to be that appeal. There's going to be that attitude and spirit about us that will pull to not us, but to Christ within us, those who are seeking help. What is that attraction? First of all, believers are edified. The believers, God's people, began to be built up. The scripture says they were breaking bread from house to house, teaching the apostles' doctrine, having fellowship with each other, and praying and singing. These people were enjoying the presence of one another, the encouragement of each other, the teaching of one another. They were growing in their faith, growing in their understanding, hearing the testimonies. Can you not imagine the testimonies that must have been shared in that first New Testament church when they were meeting from house to house? I mean, all over Jerusalem, groups of people meeting together, talking about the fact of what Jesus Christ had done in their lives and what happened at Pentecost. Their new insight into who God is. The body is edified. When I understand Him, when I love Him, when I'm in the midst of worship, that ought to be the experience and ought to be the result of my worshiping Him. First of all, the body's going to be edified. Not only that, lost people are going to be saved. Look at that last verse. He says, and the Lord was adding to their number day by day those who were being saved. Listen, when you and I are worshiping God and our life is Christ-centered and God, listen, when He is overflowing in your life and mine by our conversation, our conduct, by our love and devotion to Him, you can't hide one of God's children. You can't cover the radiance. You can't cover the countenance of the face of a child of God who has learned to worship the Lord, who loves God, who cares, who's willing to give, willing to pay the price, willing to sacrifice their own person, their possessions, and all that they have to Jesus Christ. The third thing that's going to happen is so evident that God's going to be glorified. That's why He created you and me, to glorify Himself. And that simply means that Almighty God wants you and me to be a reflection of Him. Listen. What we focus our attention upon most is what we become like. If it's things, your life will become materialistic. If it is God, your life will become Christ-like. Now listen, the more I know Him, the more I love Him. The more I love Him, the more I'm going to worship Him. And the more I worship Him, the more I'm going to want to pour out my life into the lives of others. You think about this, if you will. Can any honest man or woman say, I'm saved, know the Lord, love God, without worshiping the Lord? And can a man ever rationalize or excuse himself for not giving to God, first of all, his life, his family, his possessions, his time, his talent, his gifts that God has given him? How can we ever withhold that? Listen, if Almighty God is God, He deserves my worship. And if I do not give it, what is my excuse? Let's pray together. Now, Father, we thank You and praise You and bless Your holy name. We bow before You in submission and subjection, willingly, voluntarily, lovingly, desiring that our lips praise You and honor You and adore You, and that our life serve You by pouring ourselves out into the lives of other people. I pray in the name of Jesus Christ, Your Son, our Savior, our access to you, our hope in you, our better understanding of you, your reflection of yourself. I pray in Jesus' name that today that you will have spoken to every single heart personally, piercingly, unforgettably, that each one of us would have to evaluate to whom we really and truly belong according to our actions. And this I ask in Jesus' name and for his sake. Amen.
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1: 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Be careful who you give your worship to. A reminder about the goal of the devil in A Moment with Charles Stanley.
0: When Satan had tempted the Lord Jesus Christ out in the wilderness, you recall he tempted him, first of all, to use his power in the wrong fashion, that is to change stones into bread. Then to tempt the Father by casting himself off the high pinnacle of the temple and saying to him, well, the angels will take care of you, take charge of you. Then he said in one last attempt to cause Jesus Christ to bow down to him. And each one of these was an attempt by Satan to cause Jesus Christ to yield to Satan's appeal rather than to be obedient to his Father. He said, look at all the kingdoms of the world. If you'll bow down and worship me, then I will give you the kingdoms of the world. Did you know that Satan has the same line he's always had? If you really want to have a good time, you do what I tell you. If you really want to accomplish and achieve and have position and fame in the world, if you really want to feel good, if you really want to have a great time in life, if you really want to experience the pleasures of life, you do it the way I tell you to do it. That is exactly what Satan did to Jesus Christ. That is to tempt us to bow down before something other than God Almighty.
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10: The already as well as the not yet is part of the promise of the harvest. That already we are in enjoying the portions of the field that are already ripe. That God is doing something in and through us by assuring us of what is to come. And if I believe that, if I understand that God is saying, I want you to know there is an already reality, that because of my assurances of what I shall accomplish, you can rejoice already in what will come.
11: 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In today's lesson, Pastor Brian continues his message from Matthew 13 and the parable of the sower. As a follower of Christ, this parable provides comfort in acknowledging that while evil will have its day, God will have the final say. You can find this lesson and many others when you visit unlimitedgrace.com. And while you're there, look for Pastor Brian's book, Unlimited Grace. Dr. Chappell reminds us of the power and mercy of God's grace that motivates and inspires us to serve our Heavenly Father. Let's hear now from Dr. Brian Chappell as he shares the second half of the lesson, The Parables of the King.
10: In Matthew 13, Jesus is speaking to disciples who may be struggling to understand, what kind of a kingdom is this? This Jesus has come. The long prophesied Messiah of the line of David, the Davidic king, is here. The angels announced him. He has said his kingdom has come. But he's just an obscure rabbi with a bunch of ragtag disciples, fishermen, carpenters. What kind of a kingdom is this? And to answer the question, in Matthew 13, Jesus begins to tell a series of parables that pull back the veil to say, what kind of a kingdom is this? We can't look at all of them, but a key one is in verse 24. Matthew 13 and verse 24, Jesus put another parable before them saying, the kingdom of heaven may be compared to a man who sowed good seed in his field, but while his men were sleeping, his enemy came and sowed seeds among the wheat and went away. So when the plants came up and bore grain, then the weeds appeared also. And the servants of the master of the house came and said to him, Master, did you not sow good seed in your field? How then does it have weeds? He said to them, an enemy has done this. So the servants said to him, then do you want us to go and gather them? But he said, no, lest in gathering the weeds, you root up the wheat along with them. Let both grow together until the harvest. At the harvest time, I will tell the reapers, gather the weeds first and bind them in bundles to be burned. But gather the wheat into my barn. What do you take away from the parable of the wheat and the weeds? One just easy takeaway is the weeds will not last forever. They are here. That's real. But the weeds will not last forever. Evil may have its day. God will have the final say. He will reap his harvest. Until then, the weeds may threaten to choke, but they will not overcome. The farmer has his harvest, and he will ultimately bring in the sheaves that are the great expression of his own heart. How will that happen? Well, we don't have to guess again. John the Apostle in the book of Revelation talks about the harvest. I heard a loud voice from heaven saying, "Behold, the dwelling place of God is with man. He will dwell with them, and they will be his people, and God himself will be with them as their God. He will wipe away every tear from their eyes, and death shall be no more, neither shall there be mourning, nor crying, nor pain anymore, for the former things have passed away." There will be no night there, or pain, or fears, or crying again. And that's the harvest. And he says what that means. He who is seated on the throne said, "Behold, I am making all things new. The one who conquers will have this heritage. I will be his God, and he will be my son." It's not true of everybody. For the cowardly, the faithless, the detestable, the murderers, the adulterers, sorcerers, idolaters, liars, their portion will be in the lake that burns with fire and sulfur, which is the second death. The weeds don't last forever. But neither does the Alzheimer's, nor the hatred, nor the oppression, nor the wheelchairs, nor the leukemia, or the family tensions, the struggles we have with one another or with ourselves. The weeds don't last forever. That is the promise. There is a harvest when the world changes and all things are made new. For those who've said, "I need something more than this world," and I'm being given an opportunity to turn to the one who makes all things new, including the sin and the wickedness of my own heart, I have the opportunity to turn to him and to know by his precious blood it can be washed away, and not just for the moment, but for eternity. And what that means is not just that the weeds do not last forever, but that ultimately the best is yet to come. This is not the final chapter. This is not the end of the story, as wonderful as the music was. The best is yet to come. You know, preachers love to tell the story. It's an old story about the woman who, before her funeral, asked to be buried with a fork in her hand. You know the story. Why do you want to be buried with a fork in your hand? Well, because at all our family meals, when we've had the great meal, we say, "Hold on to your fork, because the best is yet to come." And she wanted that witness. But it's a little bit off in some ways, because it's just putting the blessing down the road. It's just the pie in the sky by and by. But the already, as well as the not yet, is part of the promise of the harvest. That already we are enjoying the portions of the field that are already ripe. That God is doing something in and through us by assuring us of what is to come. And if I believe that, if I understand that God is saying, "I want you to know there is an already reality. That because of my assurances of what I shall accomplish, you can rejoice already in what will come." This time of year, a few of us in the room, and Kathy and I, remember a very different harvest time. When a young woman in our community was doing what a lot of farm kids do, what I did growing up, riding on the fender of the tractor as your dad is involved in the harvest, and She was riding on the fender of the tractor with her dad, and the crop was high, so he didn't see the ditch. And when he hit the ditch, he knocked her from the fender, and she was killed. After the funeral, as in so many rural parts of the country, we had the carry-in dinner to the family's home, and we were eating, adults in one part of the room and little kids in another part of the room, and the kids were watching TV and the adults in their conversation. At some point, it was the era of the Just Say No to Drugs ad campaign, and an ad came on the TV, and it showed a young woman kind of being drawn into drug life through kind of the seedy experience of the streets. And that didn't get our attention. What got our attention was the young woman that was being portrayed in the ad looked almost exactly like the young woman we had just buried. And when everyone saw that, there was a kind of collective gasp across the room. And then the woman, the mother of the young woman, seeing the screen and what was being threatened, all this evil of the world that could come upon that young woman, instead recognized what her promise was. And she rose from the table and she shook her finger at the TV screen and she said, "But you can't touch my little girl. She is safe with Jesus." And it was the eternal reality eroding into the present. In the moment of grief and deep pain, saying, "But I will claim the already, even though it's not fully yet my experience. I'm already," says the Apostle Paul, "seated in heavenly places. I'm already resurrected. I'm already united to Christ." There is an assurance of what God has said to his people by the work of his Son that you and I could not accomplish, that is so sure, working beyond our limitations and our griefs and our lusts and our sin and our weakness, that nonetheless we are able to live in the heavenly reality even though we're not there yet. And because it is so precious and so affecting of this present world with all of its weeds about us, Jesus tries to help us understand it's worth his kingdom. It's worth even the price of sacrifice because it's so good. The Apostle Paul said, "I consider that our afflictions are not worth comparing with the glory that shall be revealed in us." But Jesus just says it so much more to our experience. As he says in verse 44, "The kingdom of heaven is like a treasure hidden in a field, which a man found and covered it up. Then in his joy he goes and sells all that he has and buys the field." I don't know what the treasure was, if it was gems or a vein of gold or pirate doubloons. I don't know what a doubloon is, but it must be something good, you know. And I don't even know about the ethics of covering it up and, you know, selling it. But I get the point that when you get just a taste, just a glimpse of how precious is the kingdom of God, you know, everything else dims in comparison. You're willing to sacrifice everything for that. You know, the holiday time of year that we're approaching, for me, growing up, that always meant that we would go to West Tennessee and we would spend Thanksgiving at my grandparents. And we would come the night before, which means when you woke up as a kid in the morning, you know, in those upper bedrooms, the smell from the kitchen would just be rising up, you know, and oh, it's heavenly, you know, but it was also a magnet, you know. You get brought down the stairs to see what's cooking. And you know, you just got to have some. Grandma, can I have some? No, you can't. This is for later. But my grandmother would take a little twist of the dough off the breakfast rolls, and she would say, "You can have this for now." Oh, my. The tangy, cinnamon, sweet heaven. And it was so good, just a taste, but it was so good doing it. You'd even take a bath if you had to be able to be at the meal. You wash behind your ears, you'd put on your, whatever you had to do, you'd want to get the rest. And here we are being told, if you get just a taste, just a glimpse of what the heavenly good, it's worth anything.
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10: Grandma, can I have some? Can I have some? No, you can't. This is for later. But my grandmother would take a little twist of the dough off the breakfast rolls, and she would say, "You can have this for now." Oh my. The tangy, cinnamon, sweet heaven. And it was so, just a taste, but it was so good. You would do any, you'd even take a bath if you had to be able to be at the meal. You wash behind your ears, you'd put on your, whatever you had to do, you'd want to get the rest. And here we are being told, if you get just a taste, just a glimpse of what the heavenly good, it's worth anything. And we get the taste in different ways. I'm going to be a little bit obscure here for a reason. A few weeks ago, when my back was bothering me, and I told you I wasn't going to go to the back, but I was going to be here with the prayer team. Prayed with people. We love doing that. And as the line diminished, there was a man who was just kind of waiting to talk only to me. And sometimes when that happens, I focus on other people because, you know, I need to focus with him. But finally, I kind of looked, and first I didn't, and then I did recognize. A man I hadn't seen for years. Looked in many ways quite different, but I did recognize him. He was a man earlier in my career had betrayed me and my family terribly. And I was thinking, he sat in this church through an entire worship service and sermon. And now he's waited in this line to the very end to talk to me. And it was instinctive, I think, that I just kind of threw my arms around him and hugged him. And I'm glad it was instinctive because I thought about it a little bit. I might have punched him in the nose, you know. And I will tell you, as good as it was to embrace someone who has hurt you so bad and to say, "God, what did you do in me that my heart actually rejoices to do this?" I mean, this is not of me. This is something of the Spirit that I'm tasting, that I know is part of the heavenly kingdom that I don't know yet. Because I will tell you, later in the afternoon when I remembered a few more things, I just got mad again. But this is what I know. Jesus will not get mad again. His embrace is eternal. And what was instinctive in me is his nature. And it is eternal promise. As we get taste of that heavenly reality here, we begin to say, I don't fully understand, I don't fully grasp, but listen, it's better than anything else this world has to offer. And so we want that reality, and that's what's being promised. And ultimately, we are being told that means this thing that Jesus is offering, it's more precious than anything. And Jesus just says it so clearly. Verse 45, again, the kingdom of heaven is like a merchant in search of fine pearls, who on finding one pearl of great value went and sold all that he had and bought it. Jesus' kingdom is ripening, and it's not all ripe yet. But when we get just a taste of, just a little bit of it, We say, it's so good. I want more of that. I want to secure that. And the way in which it is being secured is not by the work of our hands, but by the work of the one who seeded the harvest. And we trust him. And we even endure the weeds, knowing that our roots are being so intertwined with theirs that what God has brought to us by the knowledge of his Son and the beauties of heaven that are not yet but already being experienced to some degree, that what we're experiencing as people's lives intertwined with ours, they get to begin to experience too. So God is not pulling us up too soon or them up too soon, so that we grow in the reality of the kingdom of God. A couple of weeks ago, I came home from one of my travels on a Saturday night, having to preach the next morning. And I was kind of buoyed up because I got off the plane and walked down the concourse. And as I came out, there was this huge crowd waiting with signs, welcome home, and lights and bands and bagpipes. And I mean, it was fantastic. And it wasn't for me at all. You know, it was one of the honor flights, you know, coming back from Washington, D.C. with veterans. And you know, I watched the veterans, most of the Vietnam-era vets, kind of go through the gauntlet of cheering people, many in wheelchairs, high-fiving people as they were wheeled down. And, you know, I just joined the crowd, and this is so good. And when I got home, it was on the news. And one of the commentators said, these are veterans receiving the welcome now that they did not get the first time they came home. And I thought, maybe true for my heart's sake to remember. That I will in the already say, oh, it's not all the cheers I want. It's not all the goodness that I want. It's not everything that I want. But there will be a day when 10,000 times 10,000 angels will hail the Savior for the redemption of my soul. And as I'm basking in the glory of the one who has redeemed me and my body and my loved ones forever, something's going to happen. And I'm going to look across the crowd and I'm going to see others are being cheered. I'm going to look down at the one coming in the wheelchair and limping on. I say, that was my neighbor. Look, there's my brother. There's my sister. There's the boss I was so mad at. There's the people who treat me so badly, but somehow my roots were being tangled up with theirs in such a way that God was not just growing the wheat, he was changing the weeds into wheat in his time and his way and by the witness of people that we had no idea. And the angels were cheering. Let me tell you something, you're going to turn around and you're going to cheer too. Praise God that he is working his will in his time and his way. And we praise God that he is the God of the harvest. And it's achievable because he is the King.
13: Hello, friends. This is Pastor Brian. Thank you so much for listening today. I know that right now there are many within the sound of my voice who may be suffering under serious trials. Maybe your trial is a physical illness, or maybe it's a mental or emotional trial from loss or fear or anger that afflicts you with depression or anxiety. Whatever it is, God sees, God hears, and God knows. So right now, I'm going to pray for you. And we're going to trust God to do a work in your mind, your heart, and your body by the power of his Holy Spirit. Heavenly Father, when your Son was on this earth, he pointed to the flowers of the field and said that you make them beautiful even when they do not last very long. He reminded us that you care for the birds of the air even though they cannot care for themselves, and that you love us far more than they. And the greatest evidence of your wisdom, power, and love is that you sent Jesus to live and die for each of us. Father, if you care so much for the flowers of the field, the birds of the air, and the eternity of our souls, please let us rest in the assurance of your holy, wise, and powerful will for what is best in our lives. We know the will of God will never take us where the grace of God will not keep us. So heal, strengthen, and forgive as you know is best. Then we will be truly blessed and find the rest of mind, body, and heart that you promise for all who love you. We pray this in Jesus' name. Amen.
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Aloha. Welcome to A Chosen Generation with Daryl Skinner, pastor of Calvary Chapel, Pearl Harbor. In Paul's letter to the Romans, he rejoices in the gospel of Jesus Christ, saying, "For I am not ashamed of the gospel of Christ, for it is the power of God to salvation for everyone who believes." We'll dive deep in the wonders of God's amazing mercy and grace as Pastor Daryl Skinner teaches from the book of Romans, next on A Chosen Generation.

0: generation. Romans chapter 12, I've entitled our message, Christianity Inside Out. Now the last section, which is section 3, which we begin at this time, is chapters 12 through 16. What is chapters 12 through 16? It is known as the dutiful section, our duty to God, our responsibilities to the Lord, to take what he's given us and to apply it to our lives, which is very exciting. We call this the Christian service section. Chapters 12 through 16, our Christian service, which is done out of our love for God with all our heart, mind, soul, and strength, and our love for our neighbor or our love for Jesus in the body of Christ. Amen. So this is the dutiful section. So let's begin our dutiful section now in Romans chapter 12, chapters 12 through 16. First of all, in chapter 12, we find something very, very fascinating and interesting. In verses 1 and 2, how to be a Christian in the will of God. Then in verses 3 to 8, we have how to be a Christian in the work of God, the will of God, then the work of God. And then verses 9 through 21, how to be a Christian in the witness of God. We want to be in the will of God as a believer. We want to be working for the Lord as a believer. And we want to be a witness of the Lord as a believer. Amen and amen. The next gift that we have in this gifts of service, we have prophecy, we have ministry, we have teaching, we have exhortation or exhorts. Also, and then he says, he who gives with liberality. There's certain people who just love to give. They love to invest in things. They love to invest in ministries. They love to invest in missions. They love to invest in children's ministry. They love to invest in our pro-life ministry. They just have a heart of giving. And they love to give as God's given to them. They love to give. They do it liberally. An individual, this is one who sacrifices and gives of himself, whether it be in service or be financially. This one does not give for thanks or recognition, but for the one he helps and for the glory of the Lord with liberality and sincerity. These folks have a heart filled with generosity. They're a generous bunch. They know that God has blessed them and given to them. They want to give to others. It's a beautiful gift. Sometimes people, they just say everything they touch just turns to gold. It's one of those weird things. But you know what? Behind it, you'll find they're very giving people, very loving people, very serving people, and God just blesses that type of heart and attitude abundantly. Also, he then says, to prophecy, to ministry, to teaching, to exhortation, to giving, then he says, he who leads with diligence. To lead with diligence, what does this mean? It means to guide or to administrate with diligence or earnestness and zeal. Leadership through administration provides the ministry with organization, communication, delegation, motivation, and inspiration to fruition. This is who we are as believers in Christ. There are certain people that are skilled with the gift of administration. They can take an idea, germinate that idea, if you will, percolate it, make it work, and then put it all on paper and work, make it all just be organized, communicated, and follow through to the nth degree so the job is well done. That's what we want when we look for good people that administrate, have the gift of administration. There's also one who leads. It says here, he who leads with diligence. And then the final one is this, and he who shows mercy with cheerfulness. Mercy with cheerfulness. Mercy. This gift displays sympathy for someone else. God shows mercy by actively helping those who are miserable due to circumstances beyond their control. We see this aspect of mercy especially in the life of our Lord Jesus Christ. He healed the blind men. He healed lepers. These acts of healing grew out of his attitude of compassion and mercy. Finally, because God is merciful, he expects his children to be merciful. Matthew 5:7, as well as James 1:27. This person has a special sensitivity for those that are hurting, and the resources to help out. Remember to do it with cheerfulness. Always with cheerfulness. Not, oh, now you owe me. No, forget that. You do it because you just love to bring mercy to people's lives. Mercy, love, and compassion. That's how the life of Christ. The woman that was anointing his feet with oil and so forth and washing them with her tears and so on. Did he rebuke her? No. He showed her compassion and love. The woman that was caught in adultery, what did he do? Stone her to death. Go ahead and stone her. No. He who was without sin, let him cast the first stone. He was there. is, where are your accusers, woman? There are none, Lord. Amen. Was he not merciful to the thief on the cross? Lord, today will you remember me in paradise? Yes, you'll be remembered with me in paradise. This is a powerful thing of having this mercy that works, operates through us, like Jesus is merciful to us and so compassionate for each and every one of us. The story of the Good Samaritan, you're familiar with it. How the one is stripped and beaten up and thrown on the side of the road. Just to be brief, for the sake of time, this Good Samaritan grabs the guy, throws him on his donkey or horse, whatever it was, carried him to the nearest inn, put him up at the inn, bandaged his wounds, healed him up. Then he tells the innkeeper, I've got to keep going, but when I come back through this way, I'll pay whatever time it takes for this man to heal in your, if you will, your hotel. And what a blessing it was. Jesus, he who showed mercy on him, he tells us to go and do likewise to show mercy. It's beautiful people that show mercy. They're wonderful people. The third aspect of our study is this, the last section. We learned about the will of God. We learned about the work of God through these service gifts. Now we want to learn about what? To be a witness of God. Let's go for God in this checklist of witnessing for him. He says in the body of Christ, verse 9, let love be without hypocrisy. In other words, don't let your love be, well, what do I get out of this love? I gave you 50%. You give me 50%? No. We always give 100%. Why? Because Jesus gave 100%. Let it be without hypocrisy. He says, abhor what is evil. Cling to what is good. Evil is evil. Abortion is evil. Immoralities are evil. We abhor it. We don't want to follow it. We don't want to vote for it by any means. Vote for the Democratic Party who pushes all these things on people's lives, to have men and women's sports. Are you kidding me? That's nuts. That's craziness. But see, that you have to remember, they're in rebellion against God. They don't know God. They're rebelling against God. But we will not agree with them. We will not support them. In fact, we're going to come against them because that's the right thing to do. Abhor what is evil. Cling to what is good. Be kindly affectionate to one another with brotherly love. Kindly affectionate. Care about one another. Bless one another. Be kind to one another. Be affectionate to one another. Not a weird affection, but that you have compassion for each other from the soul, from the heart, from the lips. It says, with brotherly love. Not weird love, but brotherly. Being loving with the agape love of God. In honor, giving preference to one another. In other words, life is not about me. Life is about you. It's like that expression of joy. When we have the joy of the Lord, means we're serving Jesus first. We look to others to help benefit them. And then finally, it's you. You're the last on the list. That's the way of Christ. That's the way you are. That's the way you have real joy. So it's a joy to give to other people and watch the expressions on their face, their hearts. You did that for me? You really did that for me? I can't believe you did that for me. Well, I care about you, man. I love you. Just wanted to bless your heart. Wow. The expression of Christ to other people's lives. Then he says, not lagging in diligence, fervent in spirit, lagging in diligence. You'll be a slug crawling along, lagging. No, you want to be diligent, daily diligence. What's he say? Fervent in spirit. That means to be hot, to be boiling hot in service to the Lord Jesus Christ. You want to serve him, you want to honor him, you want to bless his holy name, and you want to bless others. Serving, he says, serving the Lord. You might be, well, my wife, well, look at the house. How come it's such a mess? I can't believe she's let it get this way. Maybe God is calling you to be that servant of the home and to clean it up right then and there because she's so busy with work or with kids or with other things that have taken her away from the housework. And you've got the body and the mind and the muscle to get the job done and probably do it really fast too. Sometimes I try to time myself how fast I can get those dishes done or how fast I can actually mop the floor or vacuum the house, get these things done, maybe clean the toilets, right? Just how fast can I get the trash out? You know why? Because I want to be challenged and I want to serve the Lord Jesus Christ and I want to serve my wife because you know what? I can do it. So can you men. We can all do it. Doesn't mean we don't all work together. We do work together, but sometimes you just need to just do these things to get them done. Many hands make the load light. Many hands make the load light. And you know what? Then it gives us more fun time together as we take care of business with the home. lagging in diligence, fervent in spirit, serving the Lord. He says, rejoicing in hope. Man, who has more hope than us? We know we're going to heaven. We know that God's with us. We know that God's always going to take care of us. How much hope do we need? Man, let's rejoice. Patient in tribulation. This is a little bit tougher. You're going through something, you got to be patient. Oh, wow. Lord, why am I going through this? Lord, get rid of this. Get rid of this. No. Everything in life, my friends, is a learning lesson. Everything in life is a learning lesson to develop the character of Christ in you and through you. So don't get angry with God. Don't get angry with the situation. Don't get impatient. Ask the Lord, just say to him, Lord, what can I learn from this? Expedite the process that way. Teach me what you want to teach me through this trial, through this tribulation, whatever it might be, the circumstance, the situation that I'm going through. I need to grow in you. I want to be a better father, a better husband, a better woman, a better mom, whatever the case, a wife. I want to be a better man of God. I want you to teach me through the process of what I'm going through. There are great lessons to be learned for your glory, for your honor, for your praise. I say that many times because that's what it's all about. For the glory, for the honor, and praise of God. Amen. Rejoicing in hope, patient in tribulation, continuing steadfastly in prayer. Never give up on prayer, my friends. Just be continued steadfast. God will answer. God will deal with you. God will bless you. Distributing to the needs of the saints, given to hospitality. God will show you needs. And so many times people say, hey, there's a need over here. And they come to us and say, hey, can you guys take care of this? And I always kind of like, we can, but maybe God's trying to teach you something. Maybe God wants you to share with them. Have you ever thought of that? Ah, maybe you're right. Maybe I am supposed to do this. We tend to slough it off all the time. When God shows us the need, and the need can be fulfilled by us, we want to slough it off on somebody else, or a group of people, or even the church itself. Now, we don't mind, but I'm just saying is, distributing to the needs of the saints, given the hospitality. Always be hospitable, my friends. Always be, when someone comes over to your house, be hospitable. How you can bless them in your home and so forth. Be hospitable in the church. We want to, when I've heard so many great things about our ushers and people that are serving and greeters and so on. I just hear nothing but great things about you folks. Keep up the good work. Because people come to our church, they go, you know, I was greeted by your ushers. They were so kind, so nice. I went to the welcoming table and they were so nice and kind over there. And then I watched what happened when people got saved and they went to the new believers. They got the packing and so forth. We need to just be very, very hospitable people wherever we do. When there's an event going on, here's the deal. This is very important. When there's an event going on, we have maybe there's a big food event going on. Don't just come and sit, if you don't mind me saying, but you might just ask those that are in charge and say, how can I help out today? Because you want to be what? Hospitable. You're not in a hospital. No, you want to be hospitable. You want to say, Lord, I'm a healthy human being. I can do things. Maybe I could help with the needs here. Sometimes people just come in blindly and they think there's no help needed. But there's always help needed. And if anything, they can say to you, you know what? We've got it covered. Don't worry about it. It's great. Okay, great. But at least you offered. Isn't it great to offer? How can I help you? How can I minister? How can I serve? And it might be before, while everything's taken care of. And you might say, well, what about after? Can I help clean up? Oh, wow, that's a great one. There you go. Can I help clean up? Many hands make the load light. Amen? Let's serve the Lord together. Then he says, bless those who persecute you. Bless and do not curse. That's a tough one right there. To love your enemies. To bless those that curse you. To do good unto those that do wrong to you. That's really hard. But you know what? God wants us to win them. Because they only know the ways of the devil. They need to know the ways of Christ. They're going to see it by your example, by your speech, by your actions. Amen. He says, rejoice with those who rejoice and weep with those who weep. This is having that sensitivity with the body of believers. When someone's going through a tough time, maybe they've lost a loved one. We're there to weep with them. We're there to minister to their hearts, to listen to them, and have compassion for them. Very important that we rejoice. When someone gets a promotion, we think, oh, what about me? No, no, no, no. Rejoice with those who rejoice. They're rejoicing. Let's enjoy the moment together. Don't get jealous. Don't get envious. Rejoice with those who rejoice. Weep with those who weep. Be of the same mind toward one another. Do not set your mind on high things, but associate with the humble. Do not be wise in your own opinion. Hey, have a dialogue with people. Don't be a monologue. And just enjoy one another's fellowship. Enjoy the conversation. Find out what's going on in their lives, too, as well as sharing your life with them. Sometimes people just share their life, they walk away, they never ask you, how you doing today? No, make it a monologue, man. As you have that, you're going to have many, many friends. The Bible says if you make yourself friendly, you have many friends. Be friendly, be conversational, talk to people, and let them express their lives. You can express your life. Then pray for one another. Amen. Don't think of yourself more highly than others. Who are they? Well, they're below me. No, nobody's below us. We're all equal in the body of Christ. He says, repay no one evil for evil. Have regard for good things in the sight of all men. If it is possible, as much depends on you, live peaceably with all men. Now, that is interesting. He says, if it is possible, as much as depends on you, live peaceably with all men. If it's possible. There are some nations that are wicked nations. They're killing nations. They're terroristic nations. And they need to be basically snuffed out to the best of our ability to stop their actions that are greatly wicked and evil against humanity. We have to take care of business sometimes as a nation goes to war. There's a time of peace, and yes, there's a time of war. We want to be as much as we can help the innocent people, but we have to fight against the warlords of our time. If someone's going to break into your house or cause harm to your family, you want to stop them. Yes, you have every right to stop them. But you don't want to be those who say, we're on a crusade, we're going to kill everybody that doesn't believe our way. No, no, no. So he says, if it is possible, as much as depends on you, live peaceably with all men. Beloved, do not avenge yourselves, but rather give place to wrath. For it is written, vengeance is mine, I will repay, says the Lord. I knew of a fellow who was extorting others, and one Christian brother he tried to extort him. He said, I'm not going to pay you for this. And he got pounded by the guy, and he tried to take him to court and different things, and there was two witnesses against him, even though he was right. And I said, you know, bro, let's just pray about this. Then I heard that later on, about 5 years later, the guy was found dead with two shots to his chest because he was involved in criminal activity across these islands. Vengeance is mine, saith the Lord. Vengeance is mine. God will take care of business. I will repay, says the Lord. Therefore, if your enemy is hungry, feed him. If he's thirsty, give him a drink. For in so doing, you will heap coals of fire on his head. Do not be overcome by evil, but overcome evil with good. So many times we get overcome with evil because we keep thinking about, how can I get revenge? How can I get revenge? How can I get revenge? It consumes you. It eats away at you. And you're not enjoying life any longer. Give it to God. God will take care of that bad person in your life. You don't have to hang around that bad person any longer. You can avoid that bad person. Get away from that bad person. But don't let it eat your life away. Don't let it destroy your faith or your heart or your life in Christ. Just give it to him. Say, Lord Jesus, you know who they are. I pray for their salvation. I trust that you're going to do that great work in them. But if anything, if they're not going to turn, Lord, take care of them. They're in your hands. I guarantee you, God will take care of them. I remember reading a psalm where David says, Lord, kick out their teeth, kind of a thing, you know. He understood enemies. He knew what it was to fight that fight for existence, for the nation of Israel, for his own existence. But he trusted in God. He trusted in God when he went up against Goliath. With that stone, he slung it. Sinks right into the man's forehead that's over 9 feet tall. And he drops dead right before his eyes. Because God is the rock of David's salvation. God is the one that sent David to defeat the enemies of Israel. God is the one that defeated Goliath. And David trusted in his God, and God blessed him. It's important for us to realize these things as we go forth as Christians. That's always a question that comes up. People always ask me, hey, what does that thing mean about the coals of, put coals on their heads and all this stuff? What is that all about? That's an interesting thing. He says, if your enemy is hungry, feed him. If he's thirsty, give him a drink. We get that. For in so doing, you will heap coals of fire on his or her head, for that matter. Well, I came across a good definition of that, and it reads as follows. To heap burning coals on someone's head. What does it mean? Refers to an ancient Egyptian custom in which a person who wanted to show public contrition carried a pan of burning coals on his head. The coals represented the burning pain of his shame and guilt. When believers lovingly help their enemies, it should bring shame to such people for their hate and animosity. I always tell couples, when you got a couple where one's a believer, the other one may be a believer, but now they're rebellious against God. They're treating the believer wife really bad, let's say. Or they're a non-believer treating you really bad. I always encourage them, just keep being an example to them. Keep being an example. Don't go downgrade yourself to talk like they're talking to you or to do things against them like they're doing to you. Just keep being an example of Jesus Christ. And you're going to be heaping those coals of fire upon their head. That's going to bring them shame and so forth. I like what it says here. It says, lovingly help their enemies. It should bring shame to such people for their hate and animosity. Their conscience is going to be overwhelmed by your goodness. That's why Peter writes, if you have a husband that's disobedient in the Lord, you that are wives, through a gentle and quiet spirit, minister to their hearts that they would come back to the Lord Jesus Christ. It's a tough call, my friends. It's very hard. It's not an easy thing. I'm not going to make light of it, but it's the best thing that you do. So many times people who are going against God, they want to bring you down to their level so that you go against and do bad things in Christ, and they say, see, you're just like me. That's why you deserve what I'm giving you. No, stay above the fray. Stay above the fire. God will get them. Proverbs 25, I'll end with this, says the following. Verses 21 and 22. If your enemy is hungry, give him bread to eat. If he is thirsty, give him water to drink. For so you will heap coals of fire on his head, and the Lord will, this is really cool, and the Lord will reward you. Wow. We keep doing good. Many of us have enemies that we've known throughout the years. Keep doing good, so hopefully they'll be like a Saul of Tarsus and become Paul the Apostle. And all God's people said, amen and amen. Let's pray. Heavenly Father, we rejoice in your love. We give you praise. We thank you for all the great and mighty things you are doing and will do in and through our lives. May your hand of blessing be upon the body of Christ. And Lord, help us to be the Christians that are functioning in the body of Christ, to serve one another, to bless one another, to seek these glorious gifts of service that you offer us and to put them to work for your glory, honor, and praise. And Lord, that we'd have that sensitivity with one another, to rejoice with those who rejoice, to weep with those who weep, to love one another with brotherly love and so forth. All these great traits that you've shown us. And yes, Lord, to even deal with our enemies with the love of Jesus Christ. So Lord, may you anoint our hearts together as one. May you be glorified in all things. Now, if you've never given your heart to Jesus Christ, you're watching via the internet, hearing via the radio, what are you waiting for? You need a supernatural event, as I said earlier today. You need a supernatural event to take place in your heart. That's by asking Christ to be your Lord and Savior. You need the power of the Holy Spirit to work in you and through you. So if you want Jesus to come in your heart, you want to know that without a shadow of a doubt, you're going to heaven. And say this sinner's prayer with me right now. Dear Heavenly Father, I confess to you that I am a sinner. And I want your Son, Jesus Christ, to come into my heart and save my soul. Lord Jesus, please wash away all my sins, past, present, and future, with your holy and righteous blood. And please fill me with the power of your Holy Spirit, and change my life daily to be more like yours. Thank you, Father. Thank you for bringing me into the family of God. And thank you, Jesus, for saving me and being my Lord and my Savior. Thank you for everlasting life with you in heaven. In Jesus' name I pray. And everyone said, amen and amen. If you said that sinner's prayer, seek us on the website, calvarychapelpearlharbor.com. Give us a call, and we'll get you some new believers material. We want to bless your heart and your life in the Lord Jesus Christ. We want you to know God, to love God, to serve God, to honor God. Whatever we can do to help you grow in your faith, give us a call. Email us, text us, whatever it takes. Get in touch. Let's go for God. Amen.
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15: 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The following message was recorded during one of our Sunday morning worship services. Let's listen in as Pastor Scott Custer shares God's Word with us in the second part of a message entitled 38 Wonders Number 27, God Gives Me His Spirit, Baptized.
14: When it comes to our relationship with God, the Spirit, it's about a person. It's not a person, the God of the universe living inside of you by His Spirit. It's not about an emotional ecstasy. On the other hand, the Holy Spirit is not just a pure doctrine. He's not just a pure idea. We don't talk and think about the Holy Spirit the same way we do about the doctrine of justification or the doctrine of sanctification. No, these are theoretical ideas that make our faith work. Now, the Holy Spirit is not just an idea. He's not just a doctrine. He's a person. So there's kind of two ends here that we could fall off, and we want to try and stay in the middle. He's a person. Yes, there are doctrines and ideas about him that are true in the Bible, but he's more than that. He is a person. But he's also not just an experience or feelings. He is real. But he does not come into your life to make you feel things. He doesn't come into your life to make you have emotional experiences. The Holy Spirit connects with you, comes into your life for the purpose of making you a unified witness for the gospel. That is why he is in your life. So is this happening in your life? If you want to know, hey, how real is my faith? Do I have the Holy Spirit? Is this the evidence that you see? Are you becoming more unified with believers? Are you growing in your connection to your local church, whether it's this one or another one, wherever you are? That's an important piece. The Holy Spirit working himself out in you. Are you becoming bolder in your witnessing for the gospel? Are you starting to live out more and more like Jesus? Becoming a unified witness for the gospel, that is proof that you are a pickle and not a cucumber anymore. There's no special song. There's no special dance. There's no connection of lights and smoke and mirrors that are going to make the Holy Spirit fall on you. It's not going to be an emotional experience. It may be, but it's not the point. He comes into your life as a person. And Scripture tells you how the Holy Spirit comes into your life. Faith in the Son. Believe in Jesus, and you will receive the Spirit. That's the connection. You receive the Spirit by faith alone in Christ alone. Now, I will say this, being baptized by the Spirit is different from being filled with the Spirit. I think that's maybe where some confusion comes in for people. Being baptized by the Spirit, we believe, is the same thing as Him indwelling you. Comes into your life, you are baptized by him. We think that's an event that happens the moment you believe. That is different from what we call being filled with the Spirit. There are variations of being filled with the Spirit, and that will change from one person to the next. Okay, what's filling? You'll have to come back in 2 weeks when we talk about that. But I think part of the confusion for people is some think that this baptism is this filling thing, and I can go up and down, and we need to be rebaptized. No, that's not the picture we get. I think the picture we get is that we are baptized once. We are indwelt with the Spirit. So for today, this is what I want you to know. The moment we believe, the Holy Spirit baptizes us to make us unified witnesses for the gospel. That's his ultimate purpose. In us becoming more like Christ is so that we would be unified witnesses for the gospel. Now, there are a lot of theological questions around this topic. There's maybe 3 common ones that perhaps you might have if you're here this morning, or you say, hey, other people have maybe asked me questions similar to these. I'm not sure how to respond. So I want to address 3 kind of common questions that people have about baptism and the baptism of the Spirit. To explain this a little bit further, and after answering those questions, I will talk about, okay, how does this actually work itself out in our lives? So the first question that some people have is, do we need to speak in tongues when we're baptized by the Holy Spirit? Well, this changed. So tongues come into this. Why do some people think that? There are denominations of Christians and churches who teach that unless you speak in tongues, that is, unless you talk in a language that you did not previously know or understand, then you don't have the Holy Spirit. You are only baptized by the Holy Spirit once you can speak in tongues. Now, where do they get this idea? Well, they get it from the book of Acts. Believers in the book of Acts, some who were baptized by the Holy Spirit during or kind of around their conversion to Christ, have the experience of speaking in tongues. But it only happens 3 times. It happens in Acts chapter 2. It happens with the apostles. The very first time that the Holy Spirit comes on the apostles, they preach and they're able to speak in tongues. They speak a language they didn't know. People are hearing them in languages they didn't know. It happens in Acts chapter 10 with a man named Cornelius. Cornelius was the first Gentile Christian. And he responds, and he and his family, by speaking in tongues. And it happens again in Acts 19 when Paul preaches the gospel to some of John's disciples. The other 10 conversion accounts in the book of Acts, though, don't make any mention of tongues whatsoever. So even in Acts, this is not a normative experience, and this is not something that they expected everyone to experience, even in the first century. Furthermore, Paul addressed this very question with the church in Corinth. Right? The Corinthian church was this church that was always squabbling about stuff, and one of the things they wanted is they wanted to be like the one in charge, and the one in charge in Corinthian culture was the one who had like the showiest gifts. So they all wanted to speak in tongues. They all wanted to have like these big prophecy and preachy gifts and just kind of be the showy ones. Paul comes in here and just slaps them around a little bit, slams the door on this, saying that everybody is gifted by the Holy Spirit, but we're not all gifted in the same way. What does it mean to be gifted by the Holy Spirit? Come back in 3 weeks. 1 Corinthians 12, where we already started, jump down to near the end of it. Here in verses 29 and 30, the Apostle Paul writes about Christians. Are all apostles? Are all prophets? Are all teachers? Do all work miracles? Do all have gifts of healing? Do all speak in tongues? Do all interpret? Now, Greek scholars point out that all of these are phrased in a way in Greek that assumes a negative answer. He's answering his own question. No, we're not all apostles. We're not all prophets. We're not all teachers. No, not everybody does miracles. So, no, not everyone is going to speak in tongues. 1 Corinthians 12, 30. It's pretty clear in black and white. Now, without getting into the debate, there's kind of a whole can of worms we could open about talking about tongues themselves. Are they still around? Are they the same way? Are there different variations of it? I'm not going to get into all that today, but here's what I would say. I think from Scripture we can conclude. It would be fair to say that Scripture seems to indicate that some might speak in tongues at their conversion, when they are baptized with the Holy Spirit. But the majority will not and should not expect to have this uncommon experience. However, some have said, okay, well, not everybody speaks in tongues, but everybody does, so maybe this is where the two-stage Holy Spirit idea comes in. Well, maybe he comes, but then he comes like for real more later. Maybe there's baptism A, where he indwells you, but there's a second baptism that you get where tongues comes around. Is that true? Is there a second baptism of the Holy Spirit? In short, no. All right, let's move on. Okay, I'll explain a little bit more than that, but there's very little biblical evidence to support the idea of a second baptism of the Holy Spirit, that he comes into a person's life entirely, kind of the second time. Proponents of this view, again, point to 3 instances in Acts where the Holy Spirit seems to delay. There seems to be a gap between a person's faith and the Holy Spirit actually coming upon them. So some have concluded that, therefore, okay, there's a gap here. You get maybe a little bit of Spirit, but the real baptism comes later. I think some of the things that they're overlooking is that Acts is a transitional book. There's some things in Acts that are descriptive, that are not prescriptive. For example, in Acts, we read that the early church picked their leaders by lots. That's not how I got hired. I mean, you didn't like pull my name out of a hat and be like, oh, this is the guy. We don't do that, right? We follow the Holy Spirit. But that's what they did at the very beginning of Acts. So there's kind of some transitions in thinking and behaving that we see in Acts. So not everything that we see in the book of Acts is going to be normative for the church at all times and in all places. And so we have these 3 occasions where the Holy Spirit delays his coming on people. I think there's good reasons for each of those 3 times. First time it happens is in Acts chapter 8. This is when it happens to the Samaritans. So as I already told you, Jews hated the Samaritans. They don't want to go near them. But they hear that the gospel has traveled up the road from Judea into Samaria, and the Samaritans are accepting. Samaritans are repenting of their sin. They're recognizing Jesus' death on the cross as being for their behalf. They're putting their faith in Jesus. They're wanting to become followers of him. The apostles back in Jerusalem are going, really? Samaritans? No, this I gotta see. So the apostles travel up to Samaria to see if these truly have become believers. And once they share with them, this is the gospel you've believed, boom, the Holy Spirit comes on. Why the delay? For the apostles' sake. It was to be clear evidence to the apostles. Hey, apostles, Samaritans are in. The half-breed Jews, yeah, they're in too. They get to be part of God's people. The next time there's a delay seems to be in Acts chapter 10. Cornelius, the first Gentile believer. All right, same kind of story. Peter's like, surely not. Surely this Holy Spirit thing is really just, all right, Samaritans are halfway, but surely not the Gentiles. They're dirty. And God gives him this triple vision where he goes, no, they're not dirty. Stop calling dirty what I've made clean. So he sends him off to Cornelius, shares the gospel with him. Cornelius, who has been a God-fearer already, receives the Holy Spirit. Delay? Possibly. But the whole point of it was to go, Peter, apostles? Yeah, Gentiles are in too. So the Holy Spirit delayed his coming so the apostles could see the evidence that yes, the Holy Spirit really does come on these people too. The last one is in Acts chapter 19. This is again where Paul visits those, he runs into these guys in a Greek city who have been followers of John the Baptist. So they say, hey, yeah, we're preaching this gospel too about repenting from sin. He's like, yeah, but you got to have something to turn to. You have John's baptism, which is turning from your sin, but do you know the baptism of Jesus, where you actually put your faith in him? No, we don't know anything about that. Oh, well, let me tell you, and he fills in where their theology was lacking. And they go, yeah, we want to change our allegiance from John to Jesus. And they do that by being baptized. Then the Holy Spirit comes on them. Why the delay? I think it's probably, if there even was a delay, I think it's probably just that they didn't have the full truth. There wasn't a delay, they just didn't hear the full gospel. And being close to the gospel is apparently not close enough. So the Holy Spirit fell on them once they heard the full truth. So other than those three instances, every single time that a person believes in the book of Acts, they receive the Holy Spirit at that moment. There's only three exceptions, and I think there's contextual reasons why. Church, anytime you come across something goofy, or you hear somebody saying something goofy, look at the context. Context, context, context takes care of so many misunderstandings of Scripture. There is no letter in the New Testament that mentions the second baptism. Not one. I really think that's something the Holy Spirit would have communicated to us if this was something we were supposed to expect and believe. And to kind of close the door on this question maybe once more is go back to 1 Corinthians 12:13. Earlier in 1 Corinthians 12, we already read this. Holy Spirit says through Paul, we are all baptized by one Spirit as to form one body, whether Jews, Greeks, slave, or free. We've all been given the one Spirit to drink. All have been baptized. Not some, not a few, not those who've had the second baptism too. All have been baptized in Christ. So there's no second baptism you need to seek. There is no second baptism you need to pray for. And I know you're not like, Scott, you keep saying the same thing over again. Yes, I am. I know I'm hammering this point a little bit. But it's because I am grieved by the misunderstanding and the confusion that surrounds the person of the Holy Spirit. We make it a lot muddier, I think, sometimes than it needs to be. Nowhere in Scriptures are believers told, you need to be baptized with the Spirit, as if this is some second thing you need to do, that you need to take care of it. We are never commanded to pursue a second baptism in any sense. Finally, last question that some people have when they read Acts is they kind of see this close connection between a person being baptized with water and a person being baptized with the Holy Spirit. Now some people think these are maybe the same thing. All right? Is the baptism of the Spirit the same thing as water baptism? In short, no, it's not. Even though the two things occur often very near each other in proximity in the book of Acts, they are different. The baptism of the Holy Spirit is a spiritual experience. It's a spiritual thing that happens the moment a person believes in Christ. Water baptism, on the hand, is different. But just because it's different doesn't mean it's not important. Water baptism is also very important. Think about Jesus' final commands to his disciples. We call it the Great Commission. Happens at the end of Matthew chapter 28. Jesus is just about to go into heaven. He's got his disciples collected in front of him, and these are his last instructions to them. Go and make disciples of all nations. Okay, what does that mean, Jesus? Well, number one, it means baptizing them in the name of the Father, Son, and Holy Spirit. And teaching them to obey everything I have commanded you. And surely I am always with you to the end of the age. So his presence there is the Holy Spirit. That's how he's going to be with them. But notice that even more important than teaching a person what Jesus has said and how to live out their faith, he goes, well, that's step two. Step one is a person's put their faith in Christ should be baptized. That's step one. That's a logical step for a new believer. It's so important. Jesus commanded us to do it. And this kind of logical first step of, hey, I want to follow Jesus. Awesome. Be baptized. We see that pattern again through the book of Acts. Acts chapter 2, very beginning of the church. Peter preaches this awesome sermon. It was the logical next step to be baptized for 3,000 Christians who heard him and repented. Acts 2, 37 and 38 says, when the people heard this, they were cut to the heart and said to Peter and the other apostles, brothers, what shall we do? Peter replied, repent. Hey, turn from your sin. Trust in Christ. Be baptized, every one of you, in the name of Jesus Christ for the forgiveness of sins, and you will receive the gift of the Holy Spirit. This was also the next logical step for the Ethiopian eunuch when Philip shared the gospel with him in Acts chapter 8. 8:36 and 38 says, they traveled along the road, they came to some water. And the eunuch, who has just believed in Jesus, said, look, there's water. What's stopping me from doing it right now? Philip doesn't talk, but he must have shrugged his shoulders and went, nothing. So he gave orders to stop the chariot. Then both Philip and the eunuch went down into the water and baptized him. It was also the very next step for the Apostle Paul. After he had his conversion experience on the road to Damascus, he gets visited by Ananias, puts his faith in Jesus, gets baptized. Acts chapter 10, this is the next logical step for Cornelius and his family. They believe in Jesus. Next thing we see them do is getting baptized. I could keep going. And that was just the first 10 chapters of Acts. There's 18 more. So the pattern seems to be laid out for us in Scripture. When you believe, you receive the Spirit. But the next logical step for believers is to be baptized. Why? Because baptism is how we publicly profess our faith in Jesus. Baptism is a way of visually communicating what we believe has happened spiritually. That we believe the moment we believe Jesus baptized us, or the Spirit baptized us into Christ. We talked about that before in this 38 Wonders series. We are baptized into him. We are baptized into his death. We died when he died. We're no longer who we used to be. Our old self is gone. We are raised to new life by the Spirit in Christ. So that's the story we tell in baptism. Baptism is our inward professed faith being evidenced with an outward sign. Now, being baptized in water does not save you. It doesn't get you any extra Holy Spirit points. But it makes your faith public. And true followers of Jesus are not ashamed of being publicly known as believers, as followers of him. You know, at a wedding, when a husband and wife are married, they exchange vows between God and before their loved ones. And typically, we exchange wedding rings. This wedding ring is a symbol of my marriage. If I take it off, am I now not married? No, I'm still married whether I wear my ring or not. But this reminds me and communicates to everybody else that my heart belongs fully to Fiona Louise Custer. She is my wife. I am her husband. And I only take it off to golf. And I've only lost one ring that way, so far so good. Baptism is a public profession of your faith. Baptism is saying, I belong to Jesus and Jesus belongs to me and I'm going to put a ring on it, as Beyonce would have you do. You are his and he is yours. That's why baptism is an important step for believers to take. But water baptism is different from the baptism of the Holy Spirit. They're not the same thing, but they often occur in proximity to each other. Baptism in water is something you get to do. Baptism of the Holy Spirit is something God does to you, for you, with you, on your behalf. So hopefully today, after all that, you're convinced that the moment we believe, we are baptized by the Holy Spirit. And he comes into our lives. Why? For the purpose of making us unified witnesses for the gospel. So in light of that, what should you do? In light of what we've heard today, how can we respond to God's word? Let me suggest three next steps to you, depending on where you're at with in your journey with God. Step one for you today may be to believe. Maybe you've never put your faith in Jesus. Maybe today you believe in him for the very first time. Maybe today's the day you say, I believe that the gospel, when it says that there's a separation between God and me, that's because of my sin, that I've wronged him. I need someone to remove my sin so I can have a relationship with God again in Christ. And that's Jesus. Jesus died on the cross so you wouldn't have to. He took the penalty for your sin. He wipes it clean. So that anyone who puts their faith in him can have a relationship with God that is not just for this world, but will continue on into all eternity. Will you trust in him today? If not today, when? If not here, where? Don't keep putting it off. You don't know if you have tomorrow. There's no guarantee of it. Today is the day you can put your faith in Christ. Don't put this off. Believe. Don't run from him. And when you believe, you will receive the Holy Spirit. Now, if you've already believed, and you've already received the Holy Spirit, awesome. Well, maybe for you, the next step is, now it's time for you to be baptized. Let's make this thing official. Let's go out in the water. Let's baptize you in and say you belong to Christ and he belongs to you. Let's communicate that you are a sold-out follower of Jesus. Maybe that's the next step for you, and that might be a little bit scary. If I sense that that's you, if the Holy Spirit is pricking you, don't shut him down. Let him fill you with that boldness. Let him give you courage and power to take this step. If you want to take this step, we can do it as early as next week. Next Sunday after church, we're going to have a church picnic, which means bring your own food for your family. We're going to have a picnic out at Sherwood's, which is over on the windward side. The details are in your bulletin after the church. We're going to gather together. I hope you'll come. We've got some people who are going to be baptized. And if you'd like to be baptized too, awesome. Come talk to me, or talk to you. If you're a student here today, maybe talk to your parents about taking this next step of making your commitment to Christ public. I hope you will not only come and applaud others, but that maybe for you today, make the decision that, yeah, I want to be baptized too. Finally, if you're a believer who's here today, you put your faith in Christ, you've been baptized, you're a pickle, you're in the middle of getting pickled, you're living it out, I encourage you to be bold. Trust that the Holy Spirit is in you and you are in him. Trust that you've been baptized. Trust that he is empowering you and emboldening you to carry out the Great Commission. Being a unified witness in Jerusalem, Judea, and to the ends of the earth. This is what the Holy Spirit is in you for, and he is in you. You are in him. So stop chasing something that's already yours. You've got it. He's inside of you. The Holy Spirit baptizes all believers to make us unified witnesses for the gospel. So if you are a believer, be bold. Pray for boldness. You know, that's the very first prayer we see the church ask for. In Acts, Peter and John get the snot beat out of them for preaching the gospel. Next day, they gather it's an awesome story. Go read it in Acts 4. God breaks them out of prison, they get reunited with their church buddies, and you'd think their first prayer would be for, Lord, give us a hedge of protection, because Satan is afraid of greenery, and we need a hedge of protection. No. They say, pray for boldness. They say, Lord, make us bold for being unified witnesses for you. That's what they ask for. That's the first prayer of the church, is boldness. So it should be our prayer too. Naturally, as humans, it's not something we're going to be able to produce. It's evidence of the Spirit working in us. You know, maybe there's a person that God has placed in your life that he wants you to reach out to. Maybe there's somebody you know, I just need to start that spiritual conversation, and we keep getting near, and then I drive the bus away. Go across that line. Maybe take into a spiritual direction. Or maybe this is a person you know, I want to invite over to my home. I need to maybe take that relationship just a step further. Invite them to your home. See what comes. People let all kinds of guards down when they're in your home. Or maybe it's somebody that you say, I really think God wants me to invite them to church. Whatever it is God's asking you to do, be bold. Be bold, my friend. Remember that the Holy Spirit has clothed you with power from on high so that you can be a unified witness for the gospel. He wants you to take the gospel to the ends of the earth, and that includes where you live, work, and play. That includes your workplace, your neighborhood, wherever's other secret corners on the island of Oahu. So no matter who you are, I hope you know you're not here by accident. The Holy Spirit has in you. Whatever he's saying to you, whether he's telling you to believe, to be baptized, or to be born, you're going to listen to him. Follow him.
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17: From the Savior's testimony to the stones of archaeology, from the Dead Sea Scrolls to supernatural prophecies, the evidence for the divine inspiration of the Bible is overwhelming. Each line of proof reinforces the truth that God has spoken, preserved, and confirmed His word for every generation. 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Pat is an author, teacher, and international speaker in the area of Christian apologetics, the defense of the Christian faith. Today, we will conclude Message 1 in Evidence and Answers 2025 conference series entitled, Can We Believe the Bible? Here's Pat now with Part 3 of this message entitled, The Authority of the Bible.
18: No other person has a prophetic legacy like Jesus Christ. You know, I was on a political talk show for a couple of years, the Duke Iona show, and I was on once a week. All the happy people called Duke 4 days a week, but all the

0: haters waited on Thursday till I showed up and they all called. All right. And we had one guy, Thomas the Atheist, and he called and I was giving a defense of biblical prophecy. And he said, well, maybe Jesus was able to manipulate. Okay. And maneuver and get himself in position to fulfill these prophecies. Nothing supernatural about that. I said, Thomas, if Jesus could manipulate where he would be born, you know, the exact city of his birth, his lineage, right? Not only Jewish, but descendant of Abraham. Not only that, descendant of King David. If he could manipulate the manner of his death, of his burial, I said, if a guy could manipulate all that, I said, Thomas, this man is God. You ought to worship him. No other book has a prophetic legacy like the Bible. How many prophecies are there in the Quran? Zero. How many are there in the Book of Mormon? The Analects of Confucius, the Bhagavad Gita, the Pali Canon. No book that has the prophetic legacy as the Bible. Now, whenever I speak, I always hear Nostradamus, Nostradamus, Nostradamus predicted 9/11, Nostradamus predicted Napoleon, Nostradamus, you know, Nostradamus predicted Hitler. No, he didn't. Okay, go read his stuff. So vague and unclear. You don't know what he's talking about. Here's the famous prophecy of Adolf Hitler. Okay, read that prophecy. Where do you find Hitler named here? Pretty hard pressed to find it, huh? It's Ister over there. Ister sounds like Hitler. So they say, ha, he predicted Adolf Hitler. Well, if you read the context there, even Ray Comfort, who wrote the commentary on this, Ister is a river. It's the lower Danube River here. Okay. Really hard pressed to get Adolf Hitler there. And according to Deuteronomy 18, a prophet of God is 100% accurate when it comes to prophecy. All right. That's what you have in the Bible. Well, in Nostradamus, he's got false prophecies all over the place. You know, here's the most famous one. Said in Century 10, Quatrain 72, that the world would come to an end in July of 1999. And we know July 99 came and went. One of his most famous false prophecies there. So we have supernatural prophecy. Fifth, we have the stones of archaeology. Here is the dean of biblical archaeology, one of the greatest archaeologists of the 20th century. And he said, there can be no doubt archaeology has confirmed the substantial historicity of the Old Testament. Famous Jewish archaeologist Nelson Gluick stated, maybe categorically stated, no archaeological discovery has controverted a biblical reference. We have made tremendous advances in biblical archaeology. And we see a consistent pattern here. The more we're discovering, the more it's confirming, not contradicting God's word. Dr. Randall Price stated back when Donald Weitzman in the 60s made his statement, 25,000 sites have been confirmed. He said that number, with the advances we have made in technology today, now is in the hundreds of thousands. All right. When it comes to discoveries, coins, manuscripts, inscriptions, it is just truly amazing. There's no book like it. Okay. That is as ancient with so much historical confirmation as the Bible. And a great privilege we have. We have one of the premier archaeologists of our generation who'll be speaking to this arena of archaeology. All right. So I'm just going to go by it real, some highlights real quickly because he'll address more in detail. But, you know, for centuries, people doubted the existence of the Hittites. They thought they were a mythological people of folklore. Well, in the 1900s, digging there in southern Turkey, northern Iraq, guess what? We discovered their capital there of Hattusis. And we discovered their library with thousands of tablets. We were able to translate them, and we discovered the Hittite language is the forerunner of the Indo-European languages. Here's a big game changer right here. And Dr. Collins will be talking about this, the discovery of the city of Sodom, that the vast majority of Old Testament scholars and archaeologists considered mythology. There he is, discovered an incredible city there that had been destroyed by some great catastrophe. He'll tell you more about that. That's a game changer. Here's another game changer. For centuries, people doubted the existence of King David. All right, said Israel's greatest king. We haven't found anything of him outside the Bible. He's probably mythology. You know, guy killed the giant and all this kind of stuff. Well, 1993, up in northern Israel in Tel Dan, we discovered a plaque here, right? The Tel Dan Stela here. And this one was dated about 900 AD, put up by the king of Aram Damascus, Hazael, right? After he defeated Israel, according to 1 Kings 19, we're able to read the inscription there. And he said, I killed Jehoram, son of Ahab, king of Israel. I killed Ahaziah, son of Jehoram, king of the house of David. Here, an enemy of Israel acknowledges a King David, and that the kings of Israel come from the line of King David. All right. This was a game changer. Okay. It stunned the archaeological world. They're still, the deniers still have to deal with this discovery here. Here's the last one I'll go over. It's the tablet of Nebo. It's dated about 595 BC in the 10th year of the reign of King Nebuchadnezzar. This is a receipt, okay, to this man, Nebo-Sarsekim. He's mentioned very briefly in Jeremiah chapter 39. Very briefly. Well, what's the significance of that? Well, this is not a prominent figure in the Bible. This is a minor government official who's just briefly named in the book of Jeremiah, and the Bible got it right. And the point is this, if the Bible gets it right on minor details like this government official and it nails it on the dot, well, you can trust this book, especially when it's addressing major issues. All right? I mean, those of you in law know, if I got a witness on the stand and I'm drilling him and he's getting detail stuff right, the guy was wearing a red shirt. He walked in before 10 a.m. to the bank. He went up to teller number three. I mean, if this guy's nailing it on the dot, you're sitting there saying, this is a trustworthy witness. We can trust his account. Okay. When the Bible is nailing it on details like this, you're realizing you got a work of historical integrity here. We find that in the New Testament. Luke proves to be a very accurate historian there. He identifies 32 countries, 54 cities, 9 islands without error. And even in his detail, the titles of government officials, some of them are quite strange. You know, Publius, first man of the island. Licinius, tetrarch of Abilene. Many historians thought, well, he's mistaken. He's kind of pulled these titles out of the air here. Well, we found inscriptions and historical and archaeological artifacts on these guys, and Luke nailed it. If Luke can get it right on details like this, man, you know, it's like having a witness on a stand that can, you know, identify details of the event. You've got a work of historical integrity there. If Luke and Acts are true, Christianity is true. In John chapter 5, Jesus heals a lame man at the pool of Bethesda. And this one is kind of unique. Talks about this pool having 5 porticos. Many people doubted this account. Well, in the late 1800s, next to St. Anne's Church there in the old city of Jerusalem, guess what? We found the pool of Bethesda there. You can go down the shaft there. It's 2 pools divided by a dam, surrounded by what? Columns or porticos, as the New Testament describes here. The Pool of Siloam, John chapter 9, where Jesus heals a blind man. We just found it in 2004. See, the more we're the more we keep digging, the more it confirms the integrity of the Bible. Caesarea Maritima up in northern Israel. Some of you may have been there. King, built by King Herod there. Great palace. Herod, one of the great architects and engineers of his time, built 9 incredible fortress palaces there. He built a port there. It says a deep sea port, okay? Engineering feat of its time there in Caesarea Maritima there. Well, we found the famous Pontius Pilate plaque there. confirming Pontius Pilate as recorded in the Gospels. There, the words are there. They're readable. It reads Pontius Pilate, prefect of Judea, probably saying this, he was dedicating his work to the emperor Tiberius, accurate as Luke records. Here is a man-made mountain fortress by King Herod, the Herodium. This is a man-made fortress. Okay, it's a man-made mountain. Just incredible thing to see. You walk up it and you can see the Judean desert. On a good day, you can see the Dead Sea. Just an incredible mountain fortress there built by Herod the Great. And in fact, he was asked to be buried there. And he knew that when he died, people might celebrate. But he wanted it to be a day of mourning. So he told his brother, he said, when I die, gather all the royalty of Israel and kill them all. All right, I want my death to be a day of mourning. That sound like a guy who, when he heard about a king in Bethlehem, would say, hey, send some guys up there and kill all the children under 2 years old. It's consistent with his character. Well, we've gone in there and there's a reconstruction of that magnificent fortress palace there. And we found a ring in there. And with the laser technology we have now, we've recently been able to look at it. It's the ring of our friend Pontius Pilate. And in 2007, we discovered the sarcophagus of King Herod, shattered to pieces. And it's a Roman sarcophagus. He died as a Roman citizen. Okay? That's why the Jews, one of the reasons they really despised him. Recently, we discovered the ossuary of Caiaphas, the priest who sentenced Jesus to death. Okay? We could go on and on, but I'm going to just touch on those because Dr. Collins is going to speak more about archaeology and the Bible. And then six, we have the testimony of the scrolls. Has the Bible been accurately transmitted and copied and passed down to us? Well, accuracy depends on how many manuscripts you have, all right? If I tell Keith, here's a copy of my notes, make a good copy of it, he'll probably make a good copy, a few errors, but overall be pretty accurate, all right? But if I give everyone a copy of my notes, and I say, in the end, give it to Keith, and he's going to compare everyone's notes and come up with the most accurate copy of what I said, which one would be more accurate, Keith all by himself? Or everyone taking notes and then comparing? Well, it's obvious the second one, right? Well, how many manuscripts do we have to compare the New Testament? And what is the time gap between the earliest manuscripts and the time of the author? Well, the Bible is superior in the number of manuscripts and in the date of the earliest manuscripts in light of the life of the author. We have over 5,000 ancient Greek manuscripts. My professor Dan Wallace has actually gone around the world photographing most of these. We have thousands of papyrus and parchment fragments. We have early translations. We have quotes from the church fathers. Over 24,000 manuscripts from which we can compare. You have that much, and with the computer technology now, we can make those comparisons. You can be pretty accurate to the original writings there. How do other works compare? Well, it's not even close. I mean, Plato. A lot of us read Plato in college. How many manuscripts is that based on? Seven. And these are mostly partial manuscripts as well. I remember reading Plato, and I went up to my professor after the first class, and I said, this is really annoying. What are all these parentheses and sentences in parentheses? He says, oh, because we're working with partial fragments and manuscripts here. We don't know what those words are. Okay, seven, the earliest manuscript 1,200 years after his life. A lot of Roman history and Greek history come from Herodotus and Tacitus. How many manuscripts are we working with? 8 for Herodotus, only 20 for Tacitus. And these are partial, okay, fragments or partial manuscripts we're working with. Earliest manuscripts are over 1,000 years after their life. That's where we're getting Greek and Roman history from, folks. When it comes to the Bible, just the Greek manuscripts, we have over 5,000. Okay, the oldest fragment comes from the Gospel of John, about 20, 25 years after the life of John. Okay, I mean, there's no comparison here. Okay. Not only that, we have the writings of the church fathers. Okay. Not only do we have ancient translations, we have writings of the church fathers in the first 300 years. And Dr. Geisler and Dr. Nix document this well in their book. The church fathers quote every verse of the New Testament except for 11. All right. So just from the quotes of the church fathers, we can reconstruct our New Testament. With all those manuscripts, we can get pretty accurate to the original. Well, how about the Old Testament? Well, that's a little bit harder because we don't have as many manuscripts. We know that the scrolls were buried or burned when they wore out. But we know some of the earliest translations, you know, our current Masoretic text. The earliest one we have is about 1000 AD. We know the Septuagint was translated during the time of Ptolemy Philadelphus, about 200 BC. But an amazing discovery was made in 1947, the discovery of the Dead Sea Scrolls. Yeah, greatest ancient manuscript discovery of our time. And some of you may know the story. A shepherd was looking for his goat, thought it fell in one of these caves. He threw a rock in and he heard these jars crack. He opened it up and he found hundreds of these ancient scrolls. All right. Now, I got to meet the uncle or the cousin of the man who found the scrolls. And so food for thought here. The cousin was saying, you know how the scrolls were found? And I said, yeah, a guy looking for his goat and threw it. And he's so silly. Such a stupid story. What shepherd go looking for his goat in the cave? I said, well, how was it found? He said, well, my cousin was a treasure seeker and he was looking for treasure and he found the scrolls. And I said, ain't that illegal? He said, yeah, that's why they made up the story of the goat and everything. And he said, I have an original jar here. I took a photo with him in there. So anyway, food for thought there. Maybe Dr. Collins will unveil the mystery for us here. Okay. But, hundreds of scrolls were found in ancient caves. Fragments from every book of the Old Testament except for Esther was found. We found the entire scroll of Isaiah, magnificent scroll, the entire book. All right. And some of the books were dated as early as 400 BC, the latest about 100 AD. All right. But we took the scroll of Isaiah, dated about 100 BC, and matched it up with our current Masoretic text. And if there was a lot of differences there, because we have a 1,000-year gap now, if there were a lot of differences, you could say, hey, our Old Testament has not been accurately preserved, right? But they matched them up as about 98% word for word accurate. Okay. The differences were very minor. Some spelling, some grammar, some notes added by the scribes, maybe some words inserted by a scribe. Otherwise, it was about word for word accurate, confirming that our Old Testament had been accurately preserved. Then we've made a recent find here, the silver scrolls. And with the laser technology we have now, we're able to decipher the writing on it. And it's a couple of verses from Numbers chapter 6. These scrolls are dated 500 BC, even older than the Dead Sea Scrolls. And they're word for word quoting Numbers, two verses from Numbers chapter 6. All right. Showing you the more we're finding, the more we're seeing how our Old Testament has been accurately preserved. We are not finding manuscripts all over the place, really diverse from what we have in the Old and New Testament. How does that compare to something like the Quran? Just recently, just in recent times, the Islamic scholars have allowed scholars to look at the oldest fragments and manuscripts of the Quran. There's only about 12 or 13 of them, Jordan, in Europe, in Yemen, in the Middle East, the Tawf copy and all those. And what have we discovered? The early manuscripts of the Quran are a lot different. They are a lot different than the Quran we have today. And there's all kinds of eraser marks and overwrites. And they're very different from the Quran we have today. That's absolutely devastating to Islam because Islam teaches what? The Quran is the perfect book come down out of heaven. No errors whatsoever. If you go to heaven, You open the Quran, it's the exact Quran we have here. All right. And it's been perfectly preserved by Allah. Well, we've discovered what? That's not correct. And that's devastating to Islam, to the point where Islamic apologists like Shabir Ali and others are beginning to admit, okay, we've got some discrepancies there, but it doesn't affect any major theology. Well, first of all, they got that line from us. Second of all, I mean, that's devastating, absolutely devastating to Islam. Okay? There's no book that's got the kind of manuscript evidence to uphold its accuracy of transmission like the Bible. And finally, self. Many of us here have experienced the transforming power of God's word. Right? Hebrews 4:12 says, the word of God is living and active, sharper than a two-edged sword. It has transformed your life, has transformed my life. We have experienced the transforming power of God's word. Not just us, but millions of people around the world over nearly 2,000 years have experience the power of the word of God. You're saying, well, that's subjective. Well, yeah, but see, if it is true, we should be able to experience the power of the word of God, and many have. And our experience is not based, it's not an empty kind of emotional experience. It's based on a book that's got the evidence to uphold its claims. So the Bible alone gives a kind of confirmation to confirm its claim to be the unique divine word of God. And the implications are tremendous, right? Our destiny here upon this earth and for eternity depends on how we respond to the teachings of this book. And if this book alone is the unique word of God, the teachings of other religious books, since they contradict the Bible, must ultimately be false. Okay? Not false in everything they teach, but must ultimately be false if they contradict the teaching of God's word. The Bible alone is God's word. 2 Timothy 3:16 says, all scripture is God-breathed. Okay? When we breathe on a mirror, we get fog. When God breathed, we got the Bible. So when you're reading this, this is not a human book. It was written by humans who were inspired by God. Any teaching then contradictory to the Bible would ultimately be false. And finally, the Bible is not just meant to be studied. Okay? It's meant to be incorporated into our life, applied, and you can experience its transforming power. But the Bible alone confirms its claim to be the unique, divine, inspired Word of God. Thank you very much.
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3: On America's 250th birthday, we wonder, what if radio had been there from the start?
4: We're in our New York newsroom. It's just past midnight. Word is coming in that the luxury liner Titanic has struck ice in the North Atlantic. First reports tell us she's damaged, but stable, being taken under tow toward Halifax. Wait, hold on. We're, receiving a correction now. My God! The Titanic! She's gone down!
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1: Danny Yamashiro here. Welcome to The Good Life, encouraging you with inspirational stories to share with family and friends through perspectives of hope in Jesus Christ. What is faith-driven investing? What are standards of excellence of a faith-driven investor? Are capital markets able to advance the gospel around the world? How does God raise up a leader with global experiences for a key role of faith-driven investing? This is the story of Jake Thompson, a man with an eternal mindset in the world of investing. We pause here, as we typically do at the beginning of our show, to remind you the reason we have the Good Life Show is to share how the love of Jesus Christ makes a difference in the lives of people. I'm talking about Jesus' love so strong that he died on the cross for your sins and mine. He was buried and rose again on the third day, offering God's hope. Jake Thompson is a partner with Sovereigns Capital, a venture capital fund that invests in faith-driven entrepreneurs in Southeast Asia and the United States. Jake graduated magna cum laude in economics from Pomona College, and later earned an MBA from the Fuqua School of Business and an MPP in International Development from Sanford School of Public Policy at Duke University. Jake lives with his wife Lauren and his twins, a daughter and son, in Washington, D.C. Jake, welcome to our show.
2: Thank you, Danny. It's a true pleasure to be here with you, and I'm looking forward to being together.
1: Jake, where did you grow up?
2: Yeah, so I grew up on the windward side of Oahu in Kailua. So various places all over Kailua itself, but Olomana, Aikahi, but I spent the first roughly about 26 years of my life. Now, I was actually born on the West Coast, but my folks had met and married in Hawaii and moved to the mainland for a few years. Had my brother and I and moved right back to the island. So I grew up there all through high school and then back for my first 4 years of my career.
1: What was it like spending 26 years in Hawaii? People envy that, you know. What was it like for you?
2: They do. You know, the question I get most often is, what are you doing here? people, of course, hear about the islands and just the beauty and just so much wonder about the unique culture and the rest, and they're spot on. It was an incredible place to grow up, an incredible place to still feel that is home right deep in my heart. The culture and the people and the beauty, just it was incredible. You know, I moved to the mainland when I was about 26 years old, and I don't think I truly had an appreciation for what a special place it was. It was just simply home until I did. But everything from the pace of life, right, where it's such an isolated spot, which is sometimes considered a negative word, and yet you look at the beauty of the culture and everybody being out there for each other, and it's a very tight-knit place, and that's something that I've tried to recreate in various communities that I've moved on, but it's a big part of my story, big part of my identity.
1: You speak about culture. Who influenced you most, Jake, in your growing up years?
2: I'd say I have to include my parents in that, of course. My parents were just wonderful, faithful folks. My dad, he actually had a church in Kailua. My mom worked for a bank downtown. And I think that they influenced me more than anything, because we were a family that more than anything, we're typified by love, right? Two parents who sought to be loving and faithful to those in our lives and their marriage and our family. I think so many folks that I know, they maybe grow up in the church or exposed to Christianity, and they almost reject the truth claims just simply because they might see hypocrisy, which unfortunately is all too prevalent. And my parents were folks that just sought to make it first and foremost in their lives. So seeing the way that they did life, that they prioritized people, that was just a big part of the influence that I took with me for years to come. And I'd say another person that I have to call out is I had a second and third grade teacher. I had her for 2 years in a row, named Mrs. Ganico at Mount Owyhee Elementary School. And I cannot quite describe this, but I will say that literally not 2 or 3 weeks go by where I don't think about some kind of lesson from her class. Right? She was one of these teachers that, sure, I'm sure we learned math and science and reading and all the rest that you learn in those grades. But the things that I remember were those lessons that were much more than that. For instance, first day of school, you'd bring in your pencils. That was on the list. And she'd say, all right, now everybody pull out your erasers. And you're not allowed to erase in this class. You have to put a line through any mistakes because mistakes are meant to be learned from, right? Or I remember this, there was a class that was being launched to learn Japanese, the language, and in school. And I signed up for it, but turned out there was enough interest. Only the fifth and sixth graders got it. And Mrs. Ganico sat me down and gave me a couple of books and said, well, here you go. You can get started with these. And it cultivated in me a deep sense that I can go and I can learn kind of on my own. I didn't need to rely on just the structures and what was put before me. And I'll tell you one thing, just for one last example, I think about this a lot, and I actually use this in my daily communications, is there was a time Mrs. Ganico sat us down and said, okay, everybody write down how to put on a sweater. And so, of course, that's pretty easy. And I'm saying things like, well, you know, put your head in the hole and put your arms in the other hole and you're done. And of course, she held the sweater up in front of the class and would quite literally follow the instructions and try to put her head in that case in the sleeve, right? And it just, of course, it didn't go on right. And she was making the point that we kind of have this curse of knowledge when we're visualizing something in our mind, but we have to put ourselves in the other person's shoes and figure out how they're going to take it and be very crisp or clear in our communication and try to give somebody else the benefit of the doubt. Things like this. That Mrs. Ganico, I don't know if she'll ever know the impact that she had on my life, but she was a big shaping influence in the early days.
1: I think she'd be encouraged if she were to hear you speak of her on this podcast. Jake Thompson, wow, what an indelible impression she left on you and life lessons that you carry out to this day. You talked about your father. You mentioned a church. Your faith background. Tell us about your relationship with Jesus.
2: Yeah, well, maybe I'll answer that by talking about how it's evolved and a growing knowledge of Christ over the years. And, you know, growing up in the church, I think I had a pretty similar story to a lot of people where that was almost the water that we swam in, right? Accepted it as truth, really feel like had that personal relationship with Christ as I was growing up. It was very genuine faith, but I think I would say that it was untested, right? As anything that we're exposed to growing up is. And so while it was very genuine, it was really in college that I had a chance to be at a college that didn't necessarily value faith. And the professors there were probably more on the antagonistic side than on the supportive side. And I loved taking Bible classes from them because there was the exploration of scripture in its historical context, but also from folks who didn't necessarily believe that it was the inspired word of God. And so it really challenged me to go in and have a deep understanding of my faith. And I'm the type of guy that I need to understand the big picture to be truly motivated in the day to day. And that includes my faith. And so being able to hear the objections, to research those, to dive in, to know that there's such incredible depth and truth behind these truth claims, that was a big deal for me in college. And that's when it really became probably my own and my motivating force that wasn't just part of my identity because it was real and yet very cultural at the same time. And I'd say the third big act of my faith is a very gracious time where the Lord had showed me how my daily life is influenced by it, not just in trying to love others in the day-to-day, that's so important, of course, or even the spiritual disciplines, right, of going before the Lord and just all the rest, but having a lens through which I see all of life through my faith. And a big part of that was, I think my time growing up, I probably would describe it if you've heard of the term, the two-part gospel versus the four-part gospel. And the gist there is the two-part gospel is this idea, you know, part number one, that we are fallen, sinful people. Part number two, Jesus came to save us. And amen, right? Incredibly true. And yet I think when we look at the narrative of scripture, incomplete, right? Whereas part one is that God created a good earth. And part two is it fell into disrepair through sin, right? It became broken. Part three is Christ did come to save us and call us to himself. But part four is almost what we are saved for, right? Not to accomplish anything through our acts or our works, but it's really this idea of looking forward to Revelation 21 when heaven comes to earth and we're resurrected and God makes all things new, right? This making things new is what he declares that he is doing at that time. And that is the kingdom. That's the kingdom of God. And Christ declares that it is at hand through his people. And so I caught a vision in my mid-20s, this idea that my faith is a motivating force to join the work that God is doing in the world, that it's not just a one-on-one relationship. That's the cornerstone of it. That's the important part of who is Jesus to me and who does he declare I am. But then what would he have me do to go love my neighbor and seek human flourishing and represent for my own story and insofar as that can mean encouragement to others to know him or to become more like him? And so I think that third act was really not just building on the culture and genuine belief and not just building on the deep knowledge, but really acting that out in my career and my family and the way that I live my daily life. And it's been a sweetness as I've come to know God more and more in that progression.
1: There is truly an eloquence by the way that Jake Thompson speaks of his relationship with Christ and the impact, spiritual formation, impactful moments that he has encountered, that he has gone through or lived through over the years. When we come back, more from Jake Thompson. 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C.S. Lewis said, "I believe in Christianity as I believe that the sun has risen, not only because I see it, but because by it, I see everything else." That lens. Stay with us. We'll be right back. Wondering the road of desperate.

0: James 3:13 says, "Who is wise and understanding among you? 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
0: 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What is it? And who is a faith-driven investor?
3: I would say a faith-driven investor is somebody who is seeking to live their entire lives as a response to the call of Jesus on their lives, to include their investing. They ask, not just how do I give my 10% away, because that's God's portion, right? But believing that the whole thing is God's portion. And the other 90%, whether it's my spending or the investing that I do, that is also something that God might call me to use to further his kingdom, to love others, to seek human flourishing. The faith of investors, whether it's in real estate or angel investing or public markets, right? Investing in companies like the stock exchange, it's looking at all of that through the lens of our faith and really going down on our knees and prayerfully considering how we might steward that capital. Not just to give away, but to have impact as we invest in those companies that might use it to grow and to further different products and services and their businesses.
0: You mentioned impact. Are there standards of excellence for a Christian investor?
3: Oh, that is a great question. I think absolutely. When we think about faith-driven investing, an important question to ask is what type of investing is one called to? Right. There for too long, I would say, and the ecosystem is evolving in very encouraging ways. But for a while, you would see people who said, well, I'm a Christian as an investor. So my faith-driven investing is going to be in what we would call concessionary investment, where you concede some return and you're not going to get the same financial return. And yet you are going to have some really great impact. Maybe you're investing in poor communities or opportunity zones, whatever it might be. And there was more of an impact investing view of that. Whereas some on the other side would say, well, you might be sacrificing excellence there You really should go for market rate returns, right? 20% internal rates of returns, which is oftentimes a benchmark that you look at private equity or venture capital. And they would say, well, it's fine that you're having that impact, but you're lacking excellence. Whereas those on the other side might say, well, sure, you have excellence, but you're lacking impact. Whereas I think the truth is those investors are called to solve different problems or to address different problems. And you can look at that at any kind of asset class that you might invest in. So there is a standard of excellence, although I would say that standard is different based on where you invest. You know, where we invest at Sovereigns Capital on the venture capital side of what we do is in men and women who are building scalable technology companies that excellence for them does look like growing quickly, like some of these household name technology firms that we all know, whether it's the Facebooks or the Netflix or whatever it might be. But they're running those as a way to have the right kind of DNA to love their neighbor, to solve problems. And so they actually don't have the impact that they desire to have unless they are scaling. Whereas other models, you might actually sacrifice some impact if you try to scale so quickly. So it's important for a faith-driven investor to, again, prayerfully consider where God might have him or her invest and to figure out what is excellence there. Because I think it does look like what is the right financial return for that. But you also have to hold intention, what is the right impact? But that's going to be, that equation is solved in different ways depending on where one invests.
0: The Bible, thinking biblically about these things, what does the Bible say from your perspective, Jake, about investing?
3: Yeah, more than anything, it would say that God owns it all, right? Again, we've for too long in the church, I think, lived under this mentality of what we would call two-pocket giving, right? Where, well, I give all my charitable giving out of one pocket, but the other pocket is kind of mine. That's what God gives to me. But again, understanding that he owns it all and calls us to steward it, right? We talk a lot about the parable of the talents. What does it look like for stewardship? And I don't think the parable of the talents means that we should go out and maximize financial return, right? That's not the only point of that, right? But there are other returns that we might maximize. And so I think more than anything, it is offering it up as worship, right? We don't just worship on Sunday mornings and Wednesday nights or in our charitable giving. We worship through our work. We worship through our investing in our families and the rest. And so I think scripture would say it all belongs to God and he calls us to join him in the work. So we should look at where we believe that God is working in the world and seek to invest behind where we see that momentum.
0: You mentioned excellence. You mentioned impact. You mentioned sometimes there's a concession one way or the other. How are capital markets capable of advancing the gospel around the world?
3: Yeah, great question. And I might even step back and say, what is he up to, right? What does being made new look like? And I think that maybe to oversimplify falls into a couple of categories. And I would say the first category is people coming to know Jesus, right? Becoming more like Jesus. And another one focused on human flourishing. What does it mean to have people that are avoiding suffering and have meaningful work and have communities that are known and cared for and thriving? And so investing is an important part of that because we believe at Sovereigns, and I believe that business is one of the most impactful ways to shape the world around us, right? If you think about a business, whether it's a small local business in the corner in one's community or a huge multi-billion dollar company, a couple of things that you see. One is a lot of people involved, right? If you have a Jesus following CEO of a company, they're going to interact with investors and suppliers and their teams and their customers. There are a whole lot of relationships, a whole lot of interactions that are going to be fodder for building relationships and loving people, getting to know each other and being able to share their personal motivation and why with gentleness and respect. But they're also contributing to that human flourishing bucket where there are products and services that might be solving those problems. They can create internal cultures where people truly have a sense of purpose at work that spills out into a sense of purpose at home. I'll give you one example of an early investment of ours. It was a company called Grab out in Southeast Asia. And this was essentially the Uber of that region. And Anthony Tan, he was living in Singapore, went to Harvard Business School and went back to the region and started Grab for a number of reasons, but it was very much from his personal motivation in his faith, where he wanted there to be a platform that would reduce abuse against women in the taxi cab system. They had core values like to outserve the competition, all about servant leadership. They really cared about their drivers. They call them driver partners even today. And They had resources for their education and for their families and for their finances. And he saw his company as an avenue through which he could advance the gospel, so to speak, by caring for his people. You know, 40% of the drivers today, and he has many millions of them, did not have jobs before working at Grab. And through this excellence and through this platform, he's able to share about his personal why and his own story. And there'll be publications in Southeast Asia that'll ask Anthony, hey, what's the secret of Grab? And he'll say things like, well, there's no secret, but I follow Jesus. And I believe we are to love God and love neighbor. And this is a company that tries to love our neighbor really, really well. So he's able to have a platform that shares his personal why because of the excellence of the company that has scaled up to the degree it has while contributing to human flourishing. And I think the gospel is furthered through companies like that. And whether it's a small one that has 2 employees and 20 customers, right? God uses the small things just as much, maybe a different scale, but I think that depth and the way it pleases the Lord is this very same category.
0: Is that what you're looking for when you consider your investments through the company?
3: It is.
0: Is this part of the sovereign's capital culture, thought, feeling, sense behind everything, ethos?
3: Absolutely. You know, we invest in faith-driven founders who are seeking market rate returns. That's just the area that we've doubled down on. And yet doing that in a way to live out their faith and seek their calling. So everybody that we invest in has what we would call a spiritual integration plan, where they're thinking through, how does my faith impact the various aspects of the company internally, externally? Yeah, it's going to look different for every single company. There's no, we like to say one size fits one. And yet somebody having the encouragement to think through that, and really the license too. There aren't very many venture capitalists who, and I'll step back and say venture capital is known to be a pretty tough taskmaster, right? You come in, you're investing some money, you take a portion of the company that you own, and most venture capitalists would really push those entrepreneurs to grow in ways that are really easy in the boom times because everybody's on the same page and everybody's celebrating. But times even like today, right, where the markets aren't growing quite as quickly, just gets harder. It gets harder for the founder. Venture capitalists get a little emotional, a little uneasy, right? Their returns start to decrease, and that makes their job harder. And so you don't see a lot of partnership, a lot of grace. And so sometimes that relationship has some friction. So for these faith-driven founders to have a partner where we can say, we not only are okay if you do this, like we actually want to encourage you to figure out, how does your faith matter? I think that's important because a lot of these founders, they'll have church communities who don't really get the tech culture they're a part of, but they'll have the Silicon Valley style tech communities that don't get their faith. So we seek to be those partners that can understand both sides of what they're doing and be a deep encouragement across both sides to help them to succeed in the various aspects of their identity and their work.
0: Jake, when we come back, let's talk a little bit more about the relationship, healthy working relationships between entrepreneurs and investors. How might that be experienced? Let's talk more. You're listening to Jake Thompson. Jake is a partner with Sovereigns Capital, a venture capital fund that invests in faith-driven entrepreneurs in Southeast Asia and the United States. He spent 4 years as an independent consultant, delivering strategy and operations advisory.

0: powerfully in your life? Do you have a story to share about God's provision and deliverance? 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
0: As a lead associate in the strategic innovation group of consulting firm Booz Allen Hamilton, Jake Thompson launched and managed a SaaS cybersecurity risk product for large IT organizations and led business development for energy offerings in Jakarta, Indonesia. He also helped to start up the Internet of Things, IoT division, which developed and delivered IoT products and services to Fortune 100 companies. He joins us today, Jake Thompson of Sovereigns Capital. Jake, before our break, we're just touching on relationships. How can entrepreneurs and investors experience a healthy working relationship?
2: It's probably harder than you would think. As I mentioned, there's this inherent power dynamic. When somebody comes in and invests money, right, there's almost a sense of, okay, we're the money and we've got the influence here. And it's a tension, because what we want to invest behind is the vision that God has put on the heart of the entrepreneur. And so we try to do that a little bit differently at Sovereigns Capital. You know, we have the ultimate model of power dynamics, right? Jesus coming to earth, and you couldn't have more of a disparity in power there. And yet, how did he use that power? Use it to serve, to sacrifice. And he had a mission outside of himself. And we try to live into that by supporting our entrepreneurs in almost representing the easy yoke of Christ in that relationship. And to be clear, that doesn't mean that we seek to be soft investors, right? We're going to hold folks accountable like any good partner were. And we've got a fiduciary duty to our investors, and we take that seriously. But we do think there is a win-win in there, where we can get to know founders and walk alongside them, and in some ways almost hold their arms up, right? Kind of like Aaron and Hur holding up the arms of Moses when he's exhausted, right? These founders are exhausted, and it's almost like a knife fight in a phone booth, where sometimes you're just trying to get out alive. And if we can just make that a little easier by being folks who see them and know them, that's important to us. So what that looks like is getting to know them and their story. We pray together on a regular basis with our founders. We really like to get to know their families, right? Because we're not just investing in a financial transaction. These are relationships that usually last between 7 and 10 years. And we want to do that right. And so we'll try to engage those relationships in ways that are loving, and yet we're all working together to have a good outcome financially and in terms of the impact of the company. And so focusing on the individual, in addition to all the value that we hope to bring as venture capitalists with connections and more capital and good advice, but the focus on the person, I think, is a part where our faith shows itself most tangibly.
0: When you think about people, and you think about human flourishing, you talk about the four-part story and moving with human flourishing to recreation or new creation.
2: Yeah.
0: As you talk about 7+ years of being with investors, being with entrepreneurs, how does that long view impact the way you relate with people? How deep does that allow you to go?
2: That is a good question. I might answer that from a couple different dimensions. One thing that I never expected that I would be at a firm

0: has a Christian mission working with a bunch of other believers. It's, you know, even when I joined on, I thought, gosh, is this the place for me? And yet it has been such an incredible blessing to be able to invest in these faith-driven founders, and sharing a common faith has been a big part of that. Not only do we get to pray together, but we really, our core of our theology is we believe that these are eternal relationships. And these are 7 years of much longer relationships. And we're on a similar mission. Everything around the four-part gospel I mentioned, that is motivating these founders as well. They're not just trying to make a buck by having an exit from a company. They're trying to make an impact through the power of Christ in joining the work that they believe he's doing. And so for us to be able to work together, it does feel like the body of Christ, where we're different parts serving different purposes, but we have a similar mission, one body, and we're all taking steps and moving in the same direction with a similar view. And that brings a sweetness to those relationships. And so I would hope that'd be the perspective that we'd have with every interaction we have, right? You mentioned C.S. Lewis earlier, and I love his quote about, we could truly see the nature of the person standing before us. You know, we would cower in fear and even be tempted to worship them, right? Being made in the image of God is such an incredible thing that we can hardly wrap our minds around. At least I can't. And yet these are the folks we're interacting with each day. And to partner with founders as they are living from that image of God and representing for the God who they reflect is a true privilege.
1: You're taking risks. They're taking risks. What is the role of risk in investments?
0: You know, there's so much uncertainty in starting a company. Venture capital is known as high risk, high reward, right? We invest in 10 companies as an example, and we expect 5 of those to go to zero, to be worthless after a while. 1 or 2 to really be the winners that drive that return, and the rest to maybe get our money back, a little less, a little more. And so it's a highly risky area. And that's just part of the DNA of the space. And so it depends on the asset class that you're in, but suffice it to say that any asset class, any company, there are unknowns and there's risk there. I think as believers, we're called to risk, right? As you don't see very often, whether in scripture or the great stories of heroes of the faith, they're living quiet lives in some ways, right? In the ways that Paul writes about, as far as being good community members and the rest. But when they see injustice, when they see where God might be working, that they will take that risk. And so I think this is no different. I'll tell you the long-term nature of it, certainly been a challenge, at least for me. I mean, so many of us grow up, and whether it's school or in early career and the rest, there is that pretty quick feedback loop of how you're doing, whether it's grades or performance reports and sales goals, whatever it might be. In the kind of investing that we do, you are investing and you don't know for 7 to 10 years what's working, what's not. You have indications along the way, but I think this is a time now where a lot of companies, whether public or private, their valuations are really getting crushed and going lower, where I think people are wondering, well, even those milestones along the way, that's not necessarily indicative of where things end up. And so it really is a challenge. You know, I've had to almost struggle with identity, where I realize that it's very easy for me to get satisfaction from those clear marks that things are working along the way, rather than complete satisfaction from everything we're talking about with their relationships and relying on the Lord to do it. I think some of that might just be simply the curse of work, even though we're called in our vocations to make something of the world through that work. But it is a challenge, both taking that risk and the ups and downs that come with it, but also the time frame under which we're investing.
1: Risk and faith. How does risk relate with faith?
0: So much of what we do is seeking to be faithful in the activities. And one of my favorite books on investing is The Intelligent Investor. And Ben Graham was Warren Buffett's mentor and wrote that book. And it's a bit outdated in a bunch of ways, but I think its core thesis stands, where he says, when you're looking at an investment, he's talking about public companies, but have a thesis, have a perspective on what you think is valuable, where you think it'll go, and then stick to that thesis. Always assess if it changes, but don't get caught up in the emotions, right? When the market is really frothy, don't get overly excited. When it's really dour, don't get overly down on it, right? Stick to the thesis that you know will play out in the long term, as long as the thesis still stands. And it's such a secular view of investing, a wonderful, insightful view, but it's secular, and yet a beautiful example of what I think faith and risk looks like. It's using your head to make up your mind on what you believe is true, and then not letting the emotions get the better of you. And even in a space like ours, like venture, where there are so many unknowns that continue to unfold, it's being faithful in the activities, both in the investing side and how to do that well as an investor, but also on the faith side to make sure that even when it is stressful or when you worry that people maybe aren't working as hard as they should or made an unforced error in something that they were doing to structure up an fundraising round, whatever it might be, right? To be able to interact graciously and address the issue, but yet love them in the process. Faithfulness in the activities and trusting God for the results, I think, is a good way to approach risk in life, but also in investing.
1: Mm. Jake, let's move a bit here and take a bit of a turn. You talk about the eternal mindset. You're speaking from the eternal mindset, an eternal mindset. How does an eternal mindset change the way we give and the way we save?
0: Like so much of stewardship, I think an eternal mindset puts a responsibility on us to say, I need to take this seriously. I need to do this well. And yet open-handedly understands that it's not up to us, right? We can save, we can invest, we can do all the rest. And yet there are things that happen in the world. And fortunately, we live in a country at a time where we aren't exposed to quite as many of these, but things will happen to sometimes just wipe that out. We see a lot of technology solutions, for instance, trying to address issues of cross-border payments when you have economies that just completely collapse and you have life savings that go to nothing, right? And whether it's believers in those countries or much smaller versions of that for us, knowing that our future is not secure, right? Scripture tells us that, well, we can plan, you know, get a couple steps ahead and be a good steward of that, but understand that the Lord really directs our path. And so it's a mindset around trusting him in that. And the flip side is we know that he's going to take care of us. He promises with the lilies and the birds of the air and the rest that he cares. Now, it doesn't necessarily mean that our bank accounts will swell or that it'll even be where they need to be when we have deep needs. And I think we live into the community of believers that can care for each other and the rest. And yet we do recognize the eternal mindset that there will be sufferings. And sometimes our hope is in when God makes all things new. I think oftentimes he works in the meantime, but not all the time. But if we are leaning on him and holding to him, then we know that we'll end up where he wants us to be. And yet in the meantime, I think what faithfulness looks like is seeking to save, to not overspend, to invest appropriately, but you know, we'll meet somebody, and if they want to put all their life savings and venture capital, well, that's not very wise, right? That should be more like 5 to 10% max. And so there are certain tried and true frameworks that I think are leaning on wisdom to be able to save and to invest. And I think we should avail ourselves to those as well.
1: 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He speaks of giving, he speaks of saving, he speaks of investing. And when we come back, we'll talk a little bit about giving in the sense of him serving as a board member of Little Lights Urban Ministries and Trinity Fellows Academy. 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What is that role? Well, we'll ask Jake Thompson when we come back. 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Wandering the road of desperate life.

0: Hi, this is Danny Yamashiro. A woman in Boston recently told me, "I listen to your program every day and was inspired by the man who became an NFL quarterback." 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
1: 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Jake, you serve as a board member of Little Lights Urban Ministries and Trinity Fellows Academy. Would you share a bit about both programs?
2: I'd be happy to. Little Lights Urban Ministries, it's based in Washington, D.C. in the southeast area of the city, and started about 25 years ago by a couple that deeply wanted to see flourishing in that part of the city. And they decided to serve mostly children at that time who lived in public housing complexes. And so it's a wonderful classic ministry that offers tutoring and mentoring and after school support. And it's grown over the years to support the families of these kids as well. And it is such a redemptive force in the lives of these communities. And, you know, my wife and I, we moved to Capitol Hill in DC, and Little Lights was right down the road along with one of the public housing communities that it served. And so this was a way that we just wanted to be deeply involved in our local context and got to know them and volunteer with the organization. And it's been a huge, incredible pleasure to just see the impact in the lives of these kids as Little Lights serves them. And then Trinity Fellows Academy. So this is an organization that actually recently decided that the mission that it was going after, given the cultural context today, it probably wasn't quite as relevant. And so one of the very few nonprofits I've ever known that ended very, very well. But it was an incredible organization that was a residential fellowship on the Eastern Shore of Maryland. So if folks are familiar with Oz Guinness, he wrote a book called The Call, which was about vocation and seeking faithfulness in our everyday lives. He actually launched this. He spent time at a community called Le Brie in Switzerland in his formative years back in the 60s. He wanted to have a version of Le Brie on the Chesapeake Bay. And so he launched this, and it was unlike anything I ever experienced. I was actually listening to a radio show in Hawaii when I was there working at a bank that I had heard about this organization. And it was what prompted me to move away for back when I was about 26 years old. And the structure of the program is a group of 12 young professionals, most about 3 or 4 years into their career, long enough to have the questions to ask about what it looks like for my faith to impact where God has me. And they would go and they live together and work together and have speakers and have C-level executives and politicians from DC and folks coming in to talk about how their faith had impacted the way that they go about their careers. And so it really impacted my life when I was a fellow there back in, I guess, about 2008. Yeah, a lot of the ideas that I had about why vocation matters and the rest came from that time. And so when I finished up for about over 10 years, I served on the board there to help other generations to experience that really neat group of people who wanted to see people understand, young people understand what it looked like to catch a vision at the beginnings of their careers. There's still an organization, kind of the parent organization of that one, called the Trinity Forum in Washington, D.C., that I commend to listeners. And their tagline is they want to have leading thinkers for thinking leaders, right? How do you take the great ideas of Western civilization and the great writings of folks in past centuries and take those timeless truths in our leadership today? But two great organizations, it's been a privilege to serve alongside them.
1: When I hear you say that you were working in a bank in Hawaii and you heard a podcast, you heard a program, and it so moved and inspired you, you continue to do that through the work that you're doing even now as you speak. I noticed, Jake, a chief pastoral officer at Sovereigns Capital. What role is that, a CPO at your company?
2: Yeah, that's Stephen Phelan. He's such an incredible part of our team. It is a role to care for our people really well. So Stephen, he'll, you know, no task is too small or too large in the spiritual life of our company. Everything from leading our prayer calls that we do as a company every Friday for 30 minutes. He will organize mission trips together that we'll be able to do with our families and bring those along. And he kind of checks us on our theology, you could say, right? When we put together our theory of change for why we think the work that we do matters, he's the first guy that we send it over to give his trained eye as a pastor and as a seminarian, make sure that we're not off base on anything. And he's available for all of our team members. If you think about the classic corporate chaplain of a sports team, right? There are more and more companies that are having those types of roles. And I think that's a good fit for more traditional companies. They're taking on a fresher view, you could say, or a fresher instance with companies like Forte. It's a led by faith-driven founders who are seeking to offer those same counseling chaplain services for companies. That is a little bit more of a fit for Silicon Valley type companies. But the goal of all those is the same, where I can go as I'm maybe struggling through something and I can call up Stephen and have a wise voice from a guy who gets to know and love each person on the team and can walk alongside them. We believe that culture is probably the most important thing that any company, including ours, can spend time on. And having a CPO serving our team is one way we try to do that.
1: A man with a law degree and a Master of Divinity degree. What a combination.
2: That's right. He's a unique guy. We love Stephen.
1: Speaking of ministry and the pastoral role, how has the Lord helped you, Jake, through difficult times?
2: Gosh, we could probably spend the entire hour talking about this. Yeah, I think my answers would be the classic places that his people have turned to over the years, right? In scripture and in getting my perspective right, even in those difficult times, right? By almost being reminded who I am, the story that I'm living into, what he's going to do at the end of that story. Right, that he even is at work today, each day, and calls me to himself to experience joy in him, and that joy overflowing into other people is the most important thing that I can do each day. And yet, in those times of suffering or challenges, it can be very easy to lean on my own understanding, my own power to solve those problems. So I think scripture has got to be a big part of that. The community around me, chiefly my wife, Lauren, having a partner like her going through life with, who can just be somebody who's there through thick and thin and is going to listen and support and know me. But by extension, one of the reasons that we moved to the community we did is because there's built-in community of folks that saw life in similar ways, and they wanted to love the city in similar ways. And they were believers who were animated by that. And having a small group and a community that isn't just the classic, hey, let's go and we'll talk about this book, and we're probably frustrated because one guy talks too much and I need to get my point in, right? People really doing life together has been a special thing. And to be able to lean on that community in good times and bad. And now I'm in my early 40s these days, and it's been so neat to have that consistency of some of these relationships. You know, some of my best friends are 10, 15 years where we have been doing life together and truly doing life together, not just being in touch. So I think scripture and marriage and my community would be the biggest answer to that. And of course, the thread through all of that is just my relationship with Christ as I spend time in his spirit ministers to me and comforts me in the way that he promises.
1: Where did you meet Lauren?
2: I met Lauren through friends. It was actually through that Trinity Fellows Academy. The executive director of that, his wife had grown up with Lauren. And so they had tried to set us up from afar. But at that point, I was in Maryland outside of DC. She was down in South Carolina. I had just gotten out of a long-term relationship. And I thought, gosh, that's like 5 states away. How desperate do you think I am? So Lauren and I both fought it. And yet we ended up meeting each other about 6 months later at an Easter brunch, almost happenstance. And I thought, golly, you guys should have pushed harder. She's great. And so I met her through friends. We dated long distance mostly, and then ended up getting married back about 12 years ago now, almost 12 years.
1: What do you enjoy about parenting in this season of life?
2: Wow, that is a big question. And one that I think a lot about, because marriage, that next step, it felt like it was iterative, right? It was just a little bit different than my life before, but having kids, that was just a whole new world. And it's such a neat blessing to learn about myself, to learn about the world, right? To see how God sees us in the way that I see my kids, And there's, I used to say that venture investing is one of the most humbling things that you can do, right? Because you influence a lot, but control very little. But I've come to believe that parenting is indeed the most humbling thing you can do, because you, same thing, you can raise your kids up and the rest. And yeah, these are independent people. And that doesn't mean that our responsibility changes. And it is such a joy. And we got started a little later than expected, but have 6-year-old twins. And since that bio was written that you read, we also have a 2-year-old COVID surprise, John Henry, and all three of them are just incredible joys. So being excited to get home from travel, to get home at the end of the day, to just see the way that they learn and the way their minds are expanding, and they're made fully in the image of God, but they almost are growing into that in new ways as they become people who know and who feel and who have their personalities come to life. So it's been an incredible pleasure to be a father. One that more so, if I had any advice for my younger self, it probably would be to have kids earlier, because it's such a sweetness in life and a depth that I don't think I truly appreciated before the fact.
1: A prayer, Jake. Would you pray for our listener today? Someone might be going through a few bumps in the road related to a number of things that you've shared, or one that stands out particularly to them. Would you pray a prayer for this dear friend who listens?
2: Absolutely. I'd be happy to. Heavenly Father, we thank you. We thank you that you know us, that you care about us. You know the number of hairs on our head, God, and you care about every circumstance that we have. And we are all pressured to pretend like we have it all together and to walk into situations and to have the answers, God. And yet we know that our answers are in you, that we do our best, and yet there's still suffering and brokenness. And Lord, I pray for this listener and listener that might have things going on, that might be in despair, that might be lacking hope. Lord, I think about Zephaniah 3:17 says, Lord, your God is with you. He is mighty to save. He will take great delight in you. He will quiet you with his love. He will rejoice over you with singing. Lord, I lift up this listener, and for you to look at him or her and be so enraptured with who they are that you just can't help but bust out in a song, Lord. What an incredible observation of who you are. So we pray that you lift them up, bring people around them, bring truth to them. Lord, we recognize that we will feel most of the anxiety and depression, whatever else, and the brokenness of this world. And yet we do have a hope to look to, Lord. So we lift them up. We thank you that you have those answers. We pray that you would have hands and feet of your people to administer that grace to them. We thank you for them and how that they are living their lives right now. I pray in Christ's name. Amen.
1: Amen. Amen. Jake Thompson, thank you for being with us today.
2: Thank you, Danny. True privilege.
1: 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Until next time, along with my producer, Brian Torres, social media director, Luke Yamashiro, guest coordinator, Jan Yi, and board operator, Joseph Valdivieso, I'm Danny Yamashiro. Remember, the Lord is with you as you share the love of Jesus with someone today.
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2: 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And now, the winds are picking up. Wait, we're getting reports it's jumped the street. Entire blocks are catching. People are leaving their homes. They're being told, everyone head for the lake. This is spreading faster than anyone expected. They're telling us to head for the lake now. Flames are leaping from rooftop to rooftop. The sky is glowing. There's embers falling like rain. We'll keep you informed.
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6: The Word of God has a power to wash the inside of the windows like nothing else can. That's why in the book of Ephesians chapter 5, it says, husbands, love your wife just like Christ loved the church, washing her with the water of the Word. Wash, did you know the Word of God washes? Washing, because there's going to be times she's going to write stuff on the inside of her belief window. I'm not pretty. I'm no longer useful. I'm not as attractive as I used to be. And we can wash that with the Word.
1: Welcome to Words of New Hope with Dr. Wayne Cordero of New Hope West in Eugene, Oregon. When we left off yesterday, Pastor Wayne was using the example of a window. And when you look out, you see negative things and you begin to believe the negativity. But if you will look at what God's Word says, it will make all the difference in the world. Here is Pastor Wayne with a conclusion of the message, Job, Outlasting Critics.
6: This is a COVID shield here. I knew they'd come in handy one day. But each of us has what I call a belief window, that you see life, circumstances, even God, through this belief window. And you're going to have people and circumstances write things on the outside. Now, I'm going to write some things, and someone might say, you know, you're ugly. And as I look through this, someone can say, hey, you're good looking. I go, no, I don't know. People usually tell me I'm pretty ugly. And you see everything through that. Someone else is going to come here and write, you're stupid. And someone else might say, you're a loser. Now, this is going to be on your belief window. And if your parents say it enough, or your circumstances say it or not enough, or the people in your high school or your college dorm tell you enough that you're fat or you're ugly, you're no good, you're a loser, they write on your belief window. And we let them. The media is going to do that. Advertisement, Madison Avenue. We'll all write stuff there because you're going to compare yourself to the models out there and you go, whoa, I'm way too fat. And they write, that's right. You need this diet and you need that one because you're just too fat. And so they write all of these things, and guess what you're looking through? You're looking through your belief window, and that's all you see. Now, let me tell you where your greatest critics are. Are you ready? You can come to church and these can get erased because someone will give you a message or a sermon or a word and you go, oh, I'm not. But here's where your greatest critics are. Your greatest critics are not external critics. They're internal critics. that when someone says you're ugly, you go, you know what? I think I am ugly. I've heard that I'm stupid. I am stupid. Why? I'm fat. Why? I'm a loser. And you see, the problem is, when you put that on, it's not only on the outside, it's on the inside. And now here's where your greatest critics come in, is because you can go to church and you can hear a message and it'll clean the outside of your windshield, as it were. And you'll hear a good word, you'll hear somebody share a testimony, and you'll go, I don't care what people say. But it's still there. Because see, your greatest critics aren't on the outside, it's on the inside. So when someone says, you're beautiful, you say, no, I'm not, I'm ugly. Oh, you can do it, you can get engaged in this ministry. No, I can't, I'm not that good. And though we come to church for years and years and we keep washing the outside of the windshield, we still go away thinking how ugly we are, what a loser we are. Because you see, here it is, your greatest critics are on the inside. You know why it was for 40 chapters? Because Job was fighting hard to not allow his external critics to become internal critics. He would work hard at it. He would debate with them and say, no, that's not true. No, that's not true. No, for 40 chapters, he said, I refuse to write what you're saying on the inside of my belief window. And you say, well, how in the world do you clean the inside? How do we do that? You know, it's interesting. In Matthew chapter 4 and verse 4, Jesus went up to a place called the Mount of Temptation. And he had to have enough in himself to be able to ward off what the enemy was trying to put on him. And he had to win. He had to outlast. Same was true with David. He went through temptation. And so it is with you. Every single one of us will have a mount of temptation. When you're the most vulnerable and most susceptible, enemy is going to come and write on the outside and wait for you to copy it on the inside. And once he can convince you, then it doesn't matter what happens to the outside of your windshield. If the inside is dirty, you still can't see. And so he's going to write it again and again until you start to agree with them. Then your greatest critics will be internal critics. Circumstances will write on the outside of your belief window. Events that you don't like, that you don't yet understand, will write, God doesn't care. God isn't real. God doesn't really love you. Circumstances write that, but that can be washed. That can be changed. It's the inside that you have to do. There are certain things that only you can do. You have to take care of the inside. Let me give you a story of that and how to do that. You know, David is one of my heroes, one of my best friends too. And it was a time in his life where he was very vulnerable. He actually lived among the Philistines, left Israel, kind of betrayed his country, as it were, ostensibly, to live amongst the Philistines because he was running from Saul and Saul wouldn't go into the Philistine camps. So in order to get a respite and peace, he actually lived among the Philistines for a year and a half just to get away from Saul. Well, finally, he returns back to a town called Ziklag, which is his town where his wife and children are living. Problem is, when he returns, the Amalekites had just raided his village. All of his warriors, 400 or so of them, come back to their wives and children, and they were all taken captive. And they're befuddled. They get mad at David. We believed in you. We went with you to do some battle. And look, what did it cost us? Our family, our wife, our children. We have nothing left. And their homes were burnt to the ground. They were so mad, the Bible says that they wanted to stone David. David was, he was down. I mean, he was not just down, he was doobie doobie down, down, doobie down. So much so that it says he went out into the wilderness and he cried until there was no more tears left to cry. You ever cried that much? Cried until you could cry no more. So it said, David and his men, they all wept till they could cry no more. See the sadness? It was a sad day. And then it says this, David went out into the wilderness and cried out to God. And then here's the cool phrase. It said, and David then encouraged himself in the Lord. Did you know that there are certain times you're going to have to encourage yourself? There's certain things you got to do for yourself, like stuff on the inside. You have to sometimes encourage yourself. Yeah, he encouraged himself. Nobody encouraged him, so he encouraged himself. There's going to be times you're going to be in the hospital, no one's going to visit you. Visit yourself. Well, no one's going to pray for me. Pray for yourself. I remember I was in the shower and I had the worst migraine headache. And I said, God, you said that people could lay hands on the sick and they'll recover. But I'm naked, so I need to lay hands on myself because I don't want no one to do it. But my hands are as good as anybody else's, and I laid hands on my head and prayed for myself. You're going to have to pray for yourself. Visit yourself. There's going to be nobody to encourage you when you're down. Encourage yourself. Did you know that David did that? In the book of Psalms, it says, in 24, it says, he's talking to his own soul, and he says, why art thou cast down, O my soul? Why are you so depressed within me? Hope again in God. I mean, he actually tells his soul, hope again in God, for I shall yet praise him. I thought, you go, boy. How many of you talk to yourself? Raise your hand. Come on, don't lie. All right. How many of you argue with yourself? Yeah, go ahead. All right. How many of you lose the argument with yourself? We got therapy for that one. Yeah. He talked to himself. He encouraged himself. He inspired himself. There are certain things that if we're going to grow in Christ and we're going to be an outlast, or you got to do for yourself. You supply the grit. God supplies the grace. Sometimes we want God to do everything. And he says, do it yourself. What? Yeah. Take care of the stuff that you've written on the inside of your belief window. How do I do that? Just like Jesus did. Remember, our best friends are in the Bible. Everything that you're going to go through has already been gone through. And Jesus on the Mount of Temptation, which is actually a real place. You'll see it's a hill, and at the top of the hill, Jesus was there, and the devil began to tempt him. And in each of the three temptations, he answered with the same phrase, it is written. Jesus actually quoted scripture to defeat the enemy and change the stuff on the inside. People are going to write on the outside. You're going to have the tendency to write it again on the inside. Because the world wants you to believe what they say. But in actuality, the most important thing about you is what God says about you. Not the world, not circumstances, not events. And you want to write what God is saying about you. Then it clears up your perspective. So what cleans the inside? The Word. Knowing the Word of God. So important. That's why we encourage people to do devotions and memorize Scripture, because that's what you're going to need when you hit your Mount of Temptation. It was after Jesus had fasted for 40 days and 40 nights. He was hungry. And it's then temptation hit. Listen carefully. There's going to be seasons in your life when you're weak and hungry. You're going to be hungry for attention, hungry for love, hungry for promotion, hungry for attention, hungry for whatever. It's going to be a mount of temptation. Every single one of us will have a mount of temptation. And we need to be prepared. With what? It is written. That's why in the book of Ephesians chapter 5, and I want to speak just a second to husbands, it says, husbands, love your wife just like Christ loved the church, speaking to her, washing her with the water of the Word. What? Wash. Did you know the Word of God washes? Washing. Because there's going to be times she's going to write stuff on the inside of her belief window. I'm not pretty. I'm no longer useful. I'm not as attractive as I used to be. And we can wash that with the Word. The Word of God has a power to wash the inside of the windows like nothing else can. And that's why we need to do that, because when we write stuff on the inside, we write it down, I am ugly. I am this. And you need to stop and say, well, wait a minute. If someone says you're ugly, no. How do I wash it with the water of the word? No. Ephesians 2:10, I am his workmanship, created in Christ Jesus for good works. No, you can't do it. Oh, yes, I can. Philippians 4:13 says, I can do all things through Christ who strengtheneth me. Yeah, but you're stupid. No, 1 Corinthians 2:16, I have the mind of Christ. No, the devil's going to go after you. 1 John 4:4, greater is he who is in me than he who is in the world. But God really doesn't care. He wouldn't choose you if he had to choose you. No. John 15:16, you have not chosen me. I have chosen you, Wayne, and I have appointed you that you should go forth and bear fruit and that your fruit should remain. Does God really have plans for you? Oh, absolutely. Jeremiah 29:11, I know the plans I have for you, declares the Lord. Plans not for your calamity, but for your welfare, in order that you might have a future and a hope. Yeah, but you're going to have a lot of trials. James 1:12, blesses the man who perseveres under trial, for once he's been approved, he will receive the crown of life which the Lord has promised to those who love him. Even though I walk through the valley of the shadow of death, I will fear no evil, for thou art with me. Thy rod and thy staff, they comfort me. My cup overflows. Surely goodness and mercy will follow me all the days of my life, and I will dwell in the house of the Lord forever. It is written. It is written. And there's only one word that should be on this. J-E-S-U-S. Amen. You see, your greatest encourager is you. Knowing the Word of God. That will wash the inside of your belief window. Even though circumstances and people attempt to write on the outside all the time, you make sure it is written on the inside. And when it is written on the inside, it dissolves all the outside.
7: Yeah, hallelujah.
6: You see, we can outlast our critics because our best friends will show us how. And your best friends are in the Bible. And your greatest critic won't be those on the outside. It'll be the inside, because their goal is to get you to copy what they wrote on the outside so you start believing it yourself. See, the devil has no authority to push you over the edge. He just gets you to the edge of it. And when if he can get you to think you can fly, that's when you fall. Your greatest critic will be on the inside. And your greatest encourager is right here on the inside, knowing the Word of God. So when you write the Word of God on the inside, it dissolves everything on the outside. You begin to start to see clearly. And even though things come at you hard and fast, you will be an outlaster. You'll be an outlaster. I tell people in a funny way, tongue in cheek, they say, Wayne, how do you press through all of this stuff that comes at you? Because you've gone through cancer, you've gone through a heart attack, and bless you, and you've gone through all kinds of stuff. How do you keep pressing through? I say, I just look at myself in the mirror every morning. Huh? What do you mean? Well, you say, listen, what side of your head did God put your eyeballs on? The front or the back? Or the side? Put them on the front. Why? Because God is real simple. God wants you, when you look in the mirror, to keep looking and not backwards. If he wanted you to, he would have put your eyeballs on the back of your head. You'll have hair in your eyes all the time, but which way did he put your ears on your cranium? Forward or back? Forward, because he wants you to keep listening to his promises for your future, and he doesn't want you to listen to those talking behind your back. Designed it that way. Which way do your arms work better, reaching forward or back? Forward. Why? Because God wants you to keep reaching?
8: Forward.
6: Which way did he put your ankles on your feet, forward or backwards?
8: Forward.
6: Why? You haven't checked lately, have you? Take a look. Because he wants you to keep moving forward. God is a God who builds us in a way to be outlasters. Don't anchor your life to your past. Anchor it to your future. Don't anchor your life to your problems. Anchor your life to his promises. It'll change you forever. Let me finish with a poem that was written by a friend of mine, Kent Keith. And it's called Anyway. I just love it. And it reminds me to be an outlaster. And I also want to remind you to be an outlaster. So don't forget, up in the resource over the series that we have, we'll have those little keychains. I want you to pick one up, put it on your key so that you'll always remember, be an outlaster today. maybe to internal critics, outlast them. Memorize one scripture that'll defeat that. Memorize one. And as you memorize one, memorize two, and then three, and just build it over time. And you'll be able to dissolve all of the stuff that's been written on your belief window. It'll change the way you think, see, perceive, and walk. Poem, anyway. People are unreasonable, illogical. They'll be self-centered. Love them anyway. If you do good, people will accuse you of selfish, ulterior motives. But do good anyway. If you're successful, you'll make false friends and you'll gain true enemies. Succeed anyway. Honesty and graciousness might make you vulnerable, but be honest and gracious anyway. The good you do today may very well be forgotten tomorrow. Do good anyway. But the biggest people with the biggest ideas can get shot down by the smallest people with the smallest minds. Think big anyway. Give the Lord the best you got. You might get kicked in the teeth sometime, but give the Lord the best you got. You might get betrayed. Give the Lord the best you got. People might say bad things about you. Give the Lord the best you got. You might not be seen as first place or successful in the rat race, but you give the Lord the best you got anyway. Can you say amen to that? Amen.
1: 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We trust you've enjoyed our program today. Until next time, remember what Pastor Wayne said.
6: And then it says this, David went out into the wilderness and cried out to God. And then here's the cool phrase. It said, and David then encouraged himself in the Lord. Did you know that there are certain times you're going to have to encourage yourself? There's certain things you got to do for yourself, like stuff on the inside. You have to sometimes encourage yourself. Yeah, he encouraged himself. Nobody encouraged him, so he encouraged himself. Well, no one's going to pray for me. Pray for yourself.
1: Now, for Pastor Wayne and all the family at New Hope, God bless you and have a great day in the Lord.

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1: 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The HPV vaccine is recommended for children 11 to 12 years old

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10: Hallelujah! Hallelujah! Come on, I believe lives are going to be changed today. I believe that faith is going to be filled. Come on, I believe, I'm prophesying over your life today that God's about to do something big in the mighty name of Jesus. Come on, and everybody said, hallelujah. Praise Him one more time. Thank you, Lord. Amen and amen. Amen. Before we begin, number one, if you are from the military, we want to welcome you to church. I know you might be scoping it out, trying to find, get the lay of the land, what church you want to go to. We want to welcome you from the military. If you're not from the military and you're still looking for a church, I hope this becomes your church. I want to welcome this guy right here, Rodney Arias. Come on. I don't know if you know him, but it's good to have him back on worship. And he was the kahu, the shepherd, one of the kahus at Kamehameha Schools. And but he's a good man, and good to have him back. And then my good friends Jeremy and Bree in the front row, all the way from Hilo, Hawaii. Everybody, come on. All right. One last thing. Pahala na'alehu. I grew up there for 2 years. Ka'u. And been in contact with the pastor, Troy Gakayan. Pastor Troy is leading the charge. There's not a lot of churches in Pahala and Na'alehu. Maybe there's more than I realize. It's not a lot. When Lahaina, that fire raged through Lahaina, taking forever to build, by the way. But when Lahaina, when that happened, the pastors, after 1 year, they were PTSD burned out from the trauma and helping people, the spiritual warfare, all of that. So Pastor Troy, we're trying to get him some relief, because he's a one-man show, and the mayor of Hilo, of Hawaii Island, is really depending upon him, Mayor Kimo Alameda, who is doing a fine job, by the way. Anyway, I'm glad you're in the house.

0: Come on, let's pray. Father, we come before you in the name of Jesus. We thank you for your presence and your power here today. Lord, as we open up the word, would you speak to us today? So God, we give you all the glory, the honor, the praise. Help me to see what I never saw before. Help me to say what I never meant to say. In Jesus' name, and everybody said, amen. Before you have a seat, give somebody a high five, fist bump, elbow, chicken wing, double tap, man hug, something to somebody around you. It's good to be in the house of God with you. I want you to open your Bibles to the book of Colossians. We're going to be in the book of Colossians today. I want to welcome Mili Lani and Kailua to this service. Would you guys welcome them, please? Mili Lani and Kailua have joined us today. We're going to open up the word. Can we release the worship team? Thank you, worship team. We'll see you guys in a few. Thank you. Give them a hand, everybody. So good. So good. We are going to be in the book of Colossians today. It's right after the book of Philippians. Then you go to Colossians. And as you're opening up your Bible and you're going to the book of Colossians, we have been in this journey through the Bible for 27 weeks of going through probably what we would deem the most important 27 stories. I know we could find 52. I know we could find 300 if we really wanted to. But I wanted to give everybody kind of like an overview of the Word of God so they knew where to go. If they did not know where to go, they would find where to go. Because mostly we don't necessarily teach topical all the time. But it may like look like it's topical. We're actually teaching a text and we make it look topical. Come on, it's about how you prepare the meal. You might have all the same ingredients, but it's how you prepare the meal and serve the meal, which is the most important part. By the way, if you are here and you haven't registered for the 25-year anniversary of Inspire Church, we're going to celebrate that at the Blaisdell, and you got to get your seats because it will fill up in about 2 weeks. I believe it's going to be at capacity. Get your free tickets. We're buying out the whole place. You don't have to pay anything for it. You can bring an offering if you want to, but you don't have to pay anything for these seats. It's not a concert. It's going to be a time of worship and celebration. It is going to be incredible. But when you go through the book of Colossians, if someone told me, if someone had given me this advice, I would have really appreciated it if I got this advice, but I didn't. I got other great advice. Once I got through the Gospels, Matthew, Mark, Luke, and John, and developed a hunger for God's Word, I wish somebody told me, then you go to the book of Colossians. Because the book of Colossians will help you with your identity in Christ. Like most of us don't have a problem with our identity, but maybe we might have a problem with the identity in how God sees us and who God is. And when you open up the book of Colossians, it just blows your mind because you hear everything in the book of Colossians is everything you need to know who Christ is. When I look at the book of Colossians, I think about how Paul is writing this letter to, it's letter, everybody say letter. Okay, we call it a book, but it's actually a letter. And this letter is called the prison epistles. And so Paul is in a Roman prison. He's chained between a couple of guards. Sometimes he was under house arrest, and sometimes he was actually in a prison cell. Now, when you think about prison, we're not wearing orange or whites. You know what I'm talking about? There are no rights. You're not getting a degree. Come on, if you go to the federal penitentiary, you come out with a master's degree. Amazing. But not in Paul's day. In Paul's day, you were lucky if you had food. In Paul's day, you were lucky if they didn't beat you. In Paul's day, there were rats all over the place, and there was no union looking out for you or NAACP making sure that you're going to be okay. There was none of that back in that day. And so Paul hears about one of these churches that he started in a region of Colossae. Now, Colossae and Laodicea is in the New Testament, and you're going to read about it in the book of Revelation. And this is the place where Paul preached the gospel. He went all over to bring and spread the word of God. And while he did, he planted churches, and a young man caught fire, and his name was Epaphras. Epaphras took that word that he heard from Paul, all that training that he got from him, he took it all the way to Colossae, and he began a young church. Now, that church was mostly Gentile people. Very few Jewish people at the time were there in Colossae, but it was Gentiles. And so he's preaching the word, the church is growing. But somehow, you know how the enemy is. He came in and the enemy snaked into the group of people and began to poison their minds that they were missing something. There was something missing. And even though he was preaching the full gospel of Christ, they were telling the people that he's missing it and you're missing something. So they would take people into this thing called Gnosticism. Gnostic. They were Gnostics. The word Gnosticism is really the word knowledge, but it's they were Gnostics. And the Gnostics, or the Gnosticism that was spreading its way throughout Paul's church in Colossae, began to poison the people, and the people started to take authority over other people and initiate them, and told them, "You got to get this course. You got to come here. If you're not doing this with us, you guys are missing it. You need to come." And they would initiate them into a kind of human demonic knowledge that they had, and they began to dumb down Jesus, his power and his person. They began to dilute him. So Epaphras goes to Rome, and Paul is writing three more epistles. He's writing one to the Philippian church in Philippi. He's writing another one to the people in Ephesians or Ephesus. He's writing another one to a man named Philemon, who goes to the church in Colossae, and he writes this one to Colossae, and the church in Laodicea is going to share that letter and read it. We call it the book of Colossians. The book of Colossians is interesting because when you look at the book of Colossians, it's really Paul trying to inoculate the church from what it's already been infected with. And so it got into the church, and it's not new today. Stuff gets into the church. It's real easy for it to come in. You don't realize it because, you know, the bigger you get, and, you know, there's way more entry points into the church, and you don't know that, you know, people are grouped up together. They meet other people, and that's what the church does. But there are times that different viruses come into the church. That's a virus. That's a virus. And a virus is I would call it a demonic attack. I'm going to call it a demonic attack, but I'm going to call it a virus just for today. So that virus of Gnosticism came in. So, and here's what Paul, the big picture of what Paul says is this. Watch this. I'm going to do some math. Here we go. You ready? Jesus plus nothing equals everything. Jesus plus nothing equals everything. And you might feel like you've got nothing, but if you got Jesus, you got everything. You might feel like you don't have enough, but if you've got Jesus, you got more than enough. Come on, Jesus is more than enough. And so when we look at the book of Colossians, he's telling you Jesus is all that you need. But let me remind you of who Jesus is. And so what I would have preached last week, I'm bringing today. And I just want to give you a little portion of what I was supposed to preach last week until the weather stopped us. And in Colossians chapter 1, verse 15 to 20, it says, Paul writes, Christ is the visible image of the invisible God. He existed before, say before, No, don't crack your voice like me. say before anything was created, and is supreme, say supreme, over all creation. For through him God created everything in the heavenly realms and on earth. He made the things we can see and the things that we can't see, such as thrones and kingdoms and rulers, Kailua, watch this, Mililani, and authorities in the unseen world. Everything was created through him and for him. He existed before anything else. Come on, he existed. Come on, he's the uncreated one. He is the Alpha, the Omega. He's the first and the last. God, Dad, who created God? Nobody. God. Think about that for a moment. He existed before anything else, and he holds all creation together. And Christ is also the head of the church, which is his body. And he is the beginning supreme over all who rise from the dead. So he is first in everything. For God in all his fullness was pleased to live in Christ. And through him, God reconciled everything to himself. He made peace with everything in heaven and on earth by means of Christ's blood on the cross. That we could preach for 4 weeks. Just that. And when I look at this and I think about this, there's four things that he hammers for us in this verse. Number one, it's supremacy. The supremacy of Christ. He is supreme. Supreme means he's the first. Christ stands as the image of the invisible God and firstborn over all creation. Number one, he establishes supremacy. So if you want to be a Gnostic, go all right ahead and be a Gnostic. But Christ is supreme, is what Paul is saying. Second thing that Paul says is number two, is creation. Creation, all things visible and invisible, including thrones and dominions and principalities and powers, were created through Christ and for him. He establishes that Christ is the creator of creation. Yeah. In other words, people who are manifesting into the universe and sending good vibes into the universe that Jesus already created. How funny, how hilarious. Oh, you got a good vibe about you. People that sometimes I meet people for the first time, oh, I like your vibe. Okay. It's the Holy Spirit. What can I say? You got a vibe. All right. Think about this for a moment. Think about number one, supremacy. Number two, creation. Third thing. Number three, reconciliation. He reconciles all things to himself, heaven and earth. He reconciled it. He reconciled me and you because of his blood shed on the cross, the atoning blood, atonement, at-one-ment with God. Because of his atonement for me and for you, you and I can come boldly before the throne of grace, even though we have no reason to, we have no righteousness to. It is because of the righteousness and the goodness of God that you and I come into this throne room, the atonement of our sin. The fourth one, divine fullness. Divine fullness. He is everything. Everything. All the fullness of God dwells in Christ. It's interesting because he establishes who Christ is. But still there are people, and I gotta say it, that there are people, they got Christ, but they add a little bit more. Yeah. I got Christ, but I still got my New Age beliefs. I got Christ, but I'm still in sexual immorality. I'm in Christ, but I still got my culture. Yeah, there are parts you can keep, but parts you can't. There's all these things that we add to, but let me tell you about the viruses that I've experienced that came into the church. I remember when we had a young adults ministry, about, you know, 25-year history, so there's a long history. It's not a pop-up. Come on, somebody. And I tell you what, we had a young adults ministry. This is before Becca and Elijah. This is before Dominic Jones. This is before Clinton and Michelle. This is all before that. And I remember that we had a young adults ministry and these guys came in with their own ministry and started attending. And before I know it, my guys weren't attending. We were attending their thing. Before I know it, they were coming back and judging us, telling us that we don't have what they got. And I was like, man, that's a virus that came into the church. And before I knew it, half of those young adults went with them and eventually fell away from the Lord. Like in a big church, it's hard to monitor. In a smaller church, it's so much easier. And let me give you four viruses, four of them that I just want you to know and be aware of them. And they come in, they creep in. And sometimes, you know, it comes in with good intentions and then eventually the intentions get morphed up and they change up and they're not the same as they were before. And I had them on all these post-it notes. But anyway, here's the first one. The first one, Tracy, help me out. You got to remember. Never mind, I'm going to open my phone. Okay, sorry guys, it's in my phone. And I'll open it up right here. And I took a picture of it. And here it is. Number one, spiritual exploitation. Spiritual exploitation. I'm gonna hit this one, the first one, because this is the freshest. Spiritual exploitation. Okay, now listen to me. You all know that I love business people and entrepreneurs. I love that. You know, I'm an entrepreneur at heart. I call myself maybe a pastorpreneur and coined that phrase. But I really believe in that stuff. I really believe that you are empowered to go into the marketplace and dominate and make a difference. Okay? So go own that mountain. Seven mountains, seven gates theory. Think about this one. Made popular by Bill Bright and Lauren Cunningham. When I look at spiritual exploitation, I'm talking about people that are coming to church for the specific reason of building up their clientele. Okay? Seen that happen. Don't come here to do that. Okay? Anyway, do I have to say anything more? No, I'll move on. All right. Here's another one. Here's another virus. Another virus that comes through the church is, we'll talk about hyper-spirituality. Okay? Hyper-spirituality. What do I mean by hyper-spirituality? I'm talking about people who sometimes, if you don't have this, I don't know. I don't know. You got to come soak with us. So, You got to come with us. Like you're missing it. You guys are missing it. And normally these come in the form of ministries and not churches. And they're, what they do is they try to, they sow discord. And that happened to my prayer ministry. Like our prayer ministry, that came into our prayer ministry and divided our prayer ministry. And pretty soon that they start to question the authority of the covering church, so to speak. Well, we don't need covering. Where's that covering? We don't want covering. And all of that, that's hyper-spirituality. Hyper-spirituality means that you have to come here and you have to go there. And if you go there, then you're going to get this special blessing. And if you see the gold dust and maybe even the feathers, you know what I'm talking about? And that happened to us too, hyper-spirituality. But it's got a cousin, and the cousin of hyper-spirituality is called the religious spirit. And a religious spirit is more of a judgmental, legalistic, judgmental. And a lot of times it could be because of your old church experience where you came from, that's the way that you were brought up. And so now you bring that view to where you go. And what I notice about churches that are, and I'm not hating on churches. I just want you to know that, okay? I just want you to know, I'm just trying to protect my church, okay? Is when you have this in that particular church and you breed that, eventually it will eat itself and cannibalize the leader. I've seen it happen. All right, okay, moving right along. All right, I got one more. It's not that bad though, but one more. No, it is actually, it is, it's really bad, but it's not here. Here it is, number four, wokeism. You don't want that in the church. It's dangerous. But these are the viruses that come in. And Paul is telling the church in such a way that you've got to be careful of all of these things, because when you do, you are going to be fine. Now listen to me. The main word that he's going to use in chapter 2, verse 1 to 23, in verse 1, he says, I want you to know how much I have agonized for you and for the church in Laodicea. Now I want to stop right there. I want to keep on going. I want you to know how much I've agonized for. Some of you wonder, why does he hold the Bible and read his notes and the Word of God in his notes? Because my Bible is 10 font, and I'm older, and I read 14 font, okay? All right, that's why I do this. But I bring the Bible up just to validate everything that I'm doing. Is that okay? All right. Verse 1, I want you to know how much I have agonized for you and for the church in Laodicea. Look at that. I've agonized for you. And for many other believers who have never met me personally. I want them, Kailua, I want them, Mililani, to be encouraged and knit together by strong ties of love. I want them to have complete confidence that they understand God's mysterious plan, which is Christ himself. In him lie all the hidden treasures of wisdom and knowledge. I am telling you this so that no one will deceive you with well-crafted arguments. For though I am far away from you, my heart is with you, and I rejoice that you are living as you should, and that your faith in Christ is strong. And now, everybody say now. And now, just as you accepted Christ Jesus as your Lord, you must continue to follow him. Here we are. Let your roots grow down into him, and let your lives be built on him. And then your faith will grow strong in the truth that you were taught, and you will overflow with thankfulness. I want to give you three things with the time that I have left with you. Three things with the time that we've got together. And by the way, don't leave early, okay? The three things that I got for you. Okay, when we do an altar call, don't leave, okay? All right, here we go. Three things that I've got for you. Even when we're done with the altar call, please don't leave. I got three things for you. Number one, roots deepen in the right source. Roots deepen in the right source. When your roots go down deep, like you got to have deep roots. You can't have shallow roots in shallow soil. You got to have deep roots. And to be able to grow the root system of your life, we are compared to trees, we're compared to vineyards, and roots deepen in the right source. The way that your roots grow is that you are planted rather than potted. You want to get planted and you don't want to be potted. A potted plant goes from this place to that place and they never get planted. And they never grow roots, and they never grow roots because they're always uprooting. Now, I know you might be from the military, and you're here for 2.5 years, hopefully longer. I'm not talking about you. I'm not talking about you. You got to do what you got to do. But there are people who don't have to do it, and they go from this place to that place to this place to that place. They take their pot, and they go here. I've had people come up to me, so this week I go listen to you, and then next week I'm going to listen to Pastor Wayne Cordero because he's coming back from Oregon, and then the following week I'm going to listen to Pastor Waxer of One Love. I'm like, dude, just get planted. Like, what are you doing? Think about this for a moment. I love it when people say, when I meet people and I finally say, have you heard of Inspire Church? Yeah. Have you ever been? No. What? You've never been to Inspire Church? No, I've never been to Inspire Church. Just come one time. Just come one time. You know why I tell them one time? Because they're coming back a second time. I said, just come one time. You're going to love it. You're going to love it. You're going to love it. They come one time. Then they come two times. Then there are people that I meet that say, oh, I used to go to Inspire Church. No, I don't like that one. I just want to have a hard time with that. I'm just like, oh, I know not every church is for everybody. But for one reason or another, oh, because this happened and oh, that happened. Or, oh, the coffee was too hot. People left because the coffee was too hot. Bro, you go to church for the wrong reasons. You're like, oh, you go to church for coffee? Listen, not this church isn't meant for everybody. I wish it was. But it's not. But when I hear people tell me, I used to go to Inspire, I'm like that. I'm like, oh, where are you going? Where are you going? Oh yeah. Probably not as good. No, just kidding. Just kidding. I just think if you ain't laughing, you ain't learning. Come on, I'm just trying to keep you engaged. Especially Mililani, their pastor he always loses focus. Love you, Clint. We love you, Clint. But watch this. But the third one is when I find out, and this is the interesting one, is where people say, oh, yeah, I've been to 15 churches. Okay, don't move because of your job, and you've been to 15 churches because of your job, because you move, I get it. I get it. But if you've been to 15 churches in your lifetime, and you only live in Hawaii, you got to get planted. Get planted. Find your pastor and get planted in that pasture in Jesus' name. Somebody say amen. Because why? Because roots are important. Because when you grow roots, you grow deep. And roots deepen in the right source. That's why Psalm 92 verse 13 says, those who are planted, everybody say planted, not potted. Those who are planted in the house of the Lord will flourish. Say flourish. Flourish in the courts of our God. And when you are planted, you flourish. If you're potted, you're stunted. You know, one of the greatest trees in California is actually a bonsai tree. It's a bonsai tree that was let out of its pot. And they're all along the coast, Santa Cruz and parts of San Diego. Beautiful. I think they're a type of a cypress. Yeah? Thank you, Dennis. Yeah, they're a type of a cypress. But if you leave it in a pot, oh, it's Miyagi-san all day.
1: Oh, Daniel-san. Oh, the front of tree. Daniel-san, back of tree. I didn't know a tree had a front and a back.
0: A bonsai is nice to watch, pretty to have, but never reaches its full potential. I'm only seeing it at a disservice. It just came to me. A bonsai tree that is left in a beautiful, beautiful cement kind of flat pot can be 50 years old or more that's been stunted to the growth of the size of the pot. But when the bonsai is taken out and it's put into the ground, in the right environment, in the right soil, in the right place, it grows to be beautiful. Number one, your roots grow deepen in the right source. Let's go to number two, roots strengthen through obedience, but I'm going to change it at this service, that roots strengthen in storms. It says, let your faith, then your faith will grow strong in the truth, okay, the truth of God's word, that you were taught, so you have to obey it, not just read it, and you will overflow with thankfulness. But I understand for the sake of the scripture that we're going to go technically with roots grow, roots strengthen through obedience, but I also want to say that roots strengthen in storms. I don't know if you're in a storm right now.
2: 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Come on, somebody. If that stirred something in you, don't keep it to yourself. 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We believe your best days are ahead, and we're honored to be part of the journey. For sermon notes, leadership tools, coaching resources, and more, visit mikekai.tv. 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Until next time, God bless you, and aloha.
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9: David's trust in the Lord is built up at this point. It's built up because he was kept from revenge. He let God deal with Nabal, and God did deal with Nabal in his own way. You see, God will be our defense if we let him. You might be going through some things, and you want to go after some people. You want to write some letters. You want to do some things. But God will be your defense if you'll let him. And then you can be your own defense, and God will let you be your own defense.

Aloha kako e komo mai. Welcome to As We Gather, the Bible teaching ministry of Calvary Chapel Honolulu with Pastor Bill Stonebreaker. Today, Pastor Bill continues in Samuel, looking at 1 Samuel chapter 25.

0: The Bible says an excellent wife who can find, her worth is far above jewels. The heart of her husband trusts in her, and he shall have no lack of gain. She does him good and not evil all the days of her life. She looks well to her household, and that's what Abigail is doing. She's looking well to the ways of her household. In this case, she saves her household and her foolish husband from destruction. And she gives this gift, you might say, in secret. She just brings it out. Her husband doesn't know. I'm sure the servants know about it. David doesn't know until she shows up. The Bible says a gift in secret subdues anger. That's what she does. Gives it. I think sometimes when you have problem people that you're not getting along with, why don't you go buy him something? Buy him some roses. You know, just buy him a, I don't know, what you like for a guy. Get him a gift card at Home Depot. Guys always like that kind of thing. But you see, it's just amazing what it does. And notice she refers to Nabal. It's not disrespectful to him. It might seem that way, but she refers to Nabal in his reputation. That's what people are saying about him. She's not covering over something that's not true. It's important not to deceive people by covering over something that is not true. Oh boy, do politicians do that, don't they? They say they're going to do something. They've done something for how many years? And then all of a sudden, when election time comes, oh, they're changed. Oh no, I'm all for you. Oh yeah, really. You see, no, she just refers Nabal to what his reputation is. And that's really the argument not to retaliate, because that's who he is. He's that way to everyone. She doesn't say that's the way he is to me, but I'm sure that is the way he is to Abigail. Now, I think it's important to recognize that she appeals to God's sovereignty and God's grace in restraining David. That's what she does. She doesn't try to use psychology to try to change him. No, but she looks to God to do that. Very important. You know, people might not believe your words, you know, or your persuasion, but the word of God doesn't come back void. Whatever scripture God gives, or whatever avenue you take, you know, with the scripture, you see, that really will touch. And that's what happens here. God's sovereignty, God's grace in restraining David. And exhorts him to see God in the future and David on his throne. That's what God's doing. That's what your future is, David. That's what God is doing. And don't get caught in this snare that you're in right now, this snare of retaliation. Don't do that, because you're destined for the throne of God to rule over God's people. And revenge is so short-lived, and it's without satisfaction. It soon turns to remorse, and you don't want to regret you taking things into your own hands. And so in doing that, she points out the future of David and the throne that David is, that God has supplied for him. And so make a good decision is basically what she's saying, and using scripture to do that. And you're not going to regret it when you are on the throne. And so notice here, David, verse 32, said to Abigail, "Blessed be the Lord God of Israel, who sent you this day to meet me. And blessed be your discernment, and blessed be you who have kept me this day from bloodshed and from avenging myself by my own hand. Nevertheless, as the Lord God of Israel lives, who has restrained me from harming you, unless you had come quickly to meet me, surely there would not have been left to Nabal until the morning light as much as one male." So David received from her hand what she had brought him, and he said to her, "Go up to your house in peace. See, I have listened to you and granted your request." So David recognizes that Abigail, her voice is from God. It's actually God's voice to him. Recognizes that. That's what prophecy is. It's not only telling the future, thus saith the Lord, here's the future, which can happen. Future telling, but this is forth telling, what's on God's heart for the moment. And that's a good thing. That's a good thing. And God can use you for that. You know, you see a person in their situation, and it's just like the Lord just puts something on your heart. You don't even know maybe what they're going through, but it's just an impression that you have. And maybe you speak words of encouragement or words of comfort like Abigail is doing here. But it's really God's voice to David, even though it's Abigail's voice. It's a divine appointment. You see, God always puts us in areas of divine appointments that by that wisdom of God, we can speak into a person's heart and into their life. Now, she does so, and it keeps him from taking things into his own hand and avenging the insult by murdering, not just Abel, but his whole household, his whole family. Boy, in retrospect, he leaves it to God. Yeah, let God do it. Verse 36, we'll go down to verse 38. Then Abigail came to Nabal. Behold, he was holding a feast in his house, like a feast of a king. And Nabal's heart was merry within him, for he was very drunk. So she did not tell him anything at all until the morning light. But it came about in the morning, when the wine had gone out of Nabal, that his wife told him these things, and his heart died within him, so that he became as stone, or it, the heart became as stone. And about 10 days later, it happened that the Lord struck Nabal, and he died. You see, drinkers like Nabal, I don't know if you've come from a long line of drinkers and alcoholics. I certainly have, so I know this. I can see this. I can identify with this. Drinkers like Nabal, they're so occupied with themselves. They don't see what's around them. They don't see the danger that exists. Nabal, unaware that Abigail, by her intervention and by giving provision to David, if she didn't do that, he would be dead right now. He doesn't recognize that. That's what alcohol does. It's just like, you know, I don't care about that. Give me another drink. No, give me another drink. They beat me. They wipe me out. And then I just say, here, you know, I don't know. Give me another drink. You know, Proverbs talks about that. Matthew Henry says, sinners are often most secure when most in danger. Remember Haman, when he built those 90-foot gallows to hang Mordecai, his nemesis, because he wouldn't bow down to him? And then that night he was hung on those gallows. I don't know if you're following this, but I'm kind of fascinated with this story. I mean, it's a tragic story, but I don't know if you're seeing this yacht, the Bajan yacht. It's a 184-foot super yacht. The mast, they say, was the tallest in the world, or at least the second tallest in the world, 237 feet high, that mast. It's just incredible. Now, the owner of that, he was just in a court case, $11 billion court case that lasts, I don't know if it was a dozen years, or just it went on and on and on, because Hewlett-Packard feel like he actually sold it to him, and there was fraud involved. He put up the price of that. And so then there was a court case for all those years, almost a dozen years. Here's the tragedy. Here's the really, I don't know what you want to call it, but the attorney that was going to battle all these years, and the owner of that boat won the case because he sold him a company that was not really up to the $11 billion. But in this court case, you know, the attorney won the court case. And so the owner of the boat, he got 10 of his people that work on the boat and 12 friends. He was going to take them for a celebration, a victory celebration on the boat, and they were going to go cruising. And so they were in the harbor at Sicily, but a storm came up. And at about 4 o'clock in the morning, or right around there, there were those down in the hold of the boat. There were some really beautiful suites and all. They were all down there. And the others were in other spots. And all of a sudden, the wind, and I have my own theory on this, but the wind blew that boat over. They said it was a water spout or whatever they said. They don't know. But it blew the boat over, and this, within minutes, the thing sunk. 7 of the people died. They drowned. And then the others got off the boat. 15 got off the boat. The 10 crewmen and the other passengers got off the boat. It's still under investigation. But here, the owner's wife, the bigwig, owner's wife, the billionaire, his wife survived. But his 18-year-old daughter died. He died. The attorney and his wife died. And there were a couple other people that were very influential. They died. 7 of them died. One of the things the attorney said in his last blog before he got on the boat, he said after they won the case, he blogged, and they all lived happily ever after. Got on the boat. The boat sunk, and they died. I thought that's so tragic. But we don't have a guarantee on life. Nabal didn't have a guarantee on life. That rich young, or that rich man with the bigger barns, he wanted to build bigger barns to store all his stuff and say, oh, many years you have to enjoy your goods. And God said, this night your life is required of you. You see, we don't want to take for granted the days that God has given us, because we don't know when we'll go home to be with Him. But every day is precious. Every person in our life is precious. And yet God struck Nabal. He struck Nabal. He was a fellow that was really a drunk, or he liked to party and abuse his wife, I'm sure. Nabal, true to his name, a drunken fool. Bible says wine is a mocker. Strong drink is a brawler. Those who are intoxicated by it are not wise. Some of the last things I want to say. Abigail uses prudence. Uses prudence. She didn't tell Nabal what she did. You see, abusive husbands, they don't listen to reason. And an abused wife knows what not to do so she's not abused. Abigail knew that it wasn't good to tell her husband at that point when he was drunk. Who knows what he would do? The Bible says, don't throw your pearls before swine, lest they turn and trample you underfoot and turn and tear you to pieces. Well, he's a fool. What pearls? Hey, honey, I saved our family. You're not dead. We're not dead because I gave David some supplies that you didn't. What do you think he would do? He's an abusive guy. But she used wisdom. She used wisdom. The Bible says wisdom is too high for a fool. It was too high for Nabal. Nabal goes from wine, a wine-filled merriment in his heart, to stone-cold disposition when Abigail told him what happened. His heart died within him, just stone-cold. You see, she violated his will. You went against my will. And he's willing to die rather than have his wife cross him to do what is good. Well, I'm on the wife's side here. Pride goes before destruction, a haughty spirit before the fall. I'm on her side. Look at him. He's drinking it up with all his buddies. The Bible says laughter of fools is like crackling of fire. It soon dies out. Only ashes are left. That's his life. Ashes are left. You could have died. You would have been dead. David's hand. Now, hey, you've died because of a hardened heart. You're hardened to death. Well, let's close it off here. Verse 39 to the end. When David heard that Nabal was dead, he said, "Blessed be the Lord who has pleaded the cause of my reproach from the hand of Nabal and has kept back his servant from evil. The Lord has also returned the evil doing of Nabal on his own head." Then David sent a proposal to Abigail to take her as his wife. Verse 40, when the servants of David came to Abigail at Carmel, they spoke to her saying, "David has sent us to you to take you as his wife." And she arose and bowed with her face to the ground and said, "Behold, your maidservant is a maid to wash the feet of my Lord's servants." Then Abigail, she's a humble lady, really humble. Then Abigail quickly arose and rode on a donkey with her five maidens who attended her, and she followed the messengers of David and became his wife. David had also taken Ahinoam, the Jezreelite, and they both became his wives. Now Saul had given Michal, his daughter, David's wife, to Paltai, the son of Laish, who was from Galim. Now David later goes back and collects that wife away from him. So he gets that wife back. But here's the interesting thing and some of the problem things that we see with a man after God's own heart. Not only did he commit evil in his heart, death in his heart, and if you've even thought it or you've acted it in your heart, you've committed it. Well, David didn't actually commit it, but it was in his heart. And so he was guilty there. But notice that David's trust in the Lord is built up at this point. It's built up because he was kept from revenge. He let God deal with Nabal, and God did deal with Nabal in his own way. You see, God will be our defense if we let him. You might be going through some things, and you want to go after some people. You want to write some letters. You want to do some things. But God will be your defense if you'll let him. And then you can be your own defense, and God will let you be your own defense. I mean, sometimes there's a little bit of a balance there, because when they wanted to shut down the church and they wanted to shut down our worship, I wrote a letter to the governor, the mayor, the medical people and stuff, and I said, "We're not going to shut down. I cannot violate the scripture," and I wrote the scripture. So there's certain things where we do get involved. That's what faith is. It's action. But we let God be our defense, and after that they pulled back and, you know, they let churches worship and all. But churches are essential. They're not non-essential. And non-essential, yeah. What a sad thing when the government says that churches are non-essential, and yet liquor stores are essential, abortion clinics are essential. Church is non-essential. I don't think so. You see, Abigail, now notice that she's willing to marry David. Now she knows he's a man on the run. She knows that he's a man of trials, difficulties. King Saul's looking for him, searching for him. But what David did, he gave in to the culture. That's no reason for us to go off the track of, you know, walking in the Spirit. He did what culture and customs were doing of the day. They had many wives. They had concubines. David did. You see, but God's plan, his ideal, as Jesus said, Mark chapter 10, verse 6 to 9, he quotes the Old Testament, "But from the beginning of creation, God made them male and female. For this cause, a man shall leave his father and mother, and the two shall become one flesh. Consequently, they are no longer two, but one flesh. What therefore God has joined together, let no man separate." So that's the ideal. We can live in God's ideal, or we can bring God down to our level. And let me say this, you would never want to go through the consequences of David's sin and all these women that he has and some of the acts that he does. We couldn't survive. He goes through, really, he goes through the deepest hurts. And when you read some of the Psalms that he writes, you know, just really amazing. But David had eight wives. Now he had concubines as well. In 2 Samuel chapter 3, verse 2 to 5, you see six of those wives. And then you have what the scripture said here, Michal, that was Saul's daughter, that when David left, he gave him to another guy. But you're going to find David comes back when he conquers a kingdom and gets her again. And then, of course, he had Bathsheba. That makes eight. Solomon had a lot of wives and concubines as well, but I have my hands full just with one wife. You know, I mean, I got to be on good behavior, and my wife is so easy to get along with, and she loves me so much. You know, but boy, we're going to see next time David is pursued by Saul, and again, David, he just backs off from killing Saul.
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0: Aloha. Welcome to A Chosen Generation with Daryl Skinner, pastor of Calvary Chapel, Pearl Harbor. In Paul's letter to the Romans, he rejoices in the gospel of Jesus Christ, saying, "For I am not ashamed of the gospel of Christ, for it is the power of God to salvation for everyone who believes." We'll dive deep in the wonders of God's amazing mercy and grace as Pastor Daryl Skinner teaches from the book of Romans, next on A Chosen Generation.
1: Alrighty, let's open our Bibles to the book of Romans, chapter 13 today. So look to the book of Romans. We want to talk about God and country. The Bible covers every topic known to mankind, including government itself, and what is our responsibility to government. Very important for us to realize that as we look to God's word, we must be obedient to his word. I've heard a lot of people say, well, I'm not going to follow the Constitution of the United States, even though they're American citizen. Well, that's what we're under right now, folks. If you don't want to follow it, you may find yourself in jail. You don't want to do that. It's important to realize that the great Constitution we've been given of this United States of America are for our benefit. And our founding fathers tried to give us that which would protect us and provide for us to the best of their abilities, so we'd have life, liberty, and the pursuit of happiness. They gave us these various branches of government, the executive branch, then the legislative branch, and the judicial branch. And of course, this government of ours is for the people, by the people, and of the people. It's very important for us to realize that as we look to the scriptures, God has much to say about government and the affairs of mankind and governing, as well as being under the rulership of government. In this particular chapter of Romans, chapter 13, when we talk about God and country, we're going to talk about three keys. Key number one is the Christian and government, which is verses 1 to 7, the Christian responsibility and duty in verses 1 to 7. Then key number two, we're going to have the Christian and society, what we're to do in our society. That's found in verses 8 through 10. Then key number three, the Christian and the last days. How are we to live in these last days that are going to become like the days of Noah? They're going to be like the days of Sodom and Gomorrah. How should I live as a Christian believer? What should I do? Do I follow the culture, or do I follow Christ? Of course, we want to follow Christ. That's verses 11 to 14. So let's begin our reading in key number one, the Christian and the government. What is our duty and responsibilities to government in verses 1 to 7? I always try to encourage Christians to run for office if they have that calling and to get involved in the system of our government so that we can be salt and light in the government in this world. It says here in chapter 13, verse 1, let every soul be subject to the governing authorities, for there's no authority except from God, and the authorities that exist are appointed by God. Therefore, whoever resists the authority resists the ordinance of God, and those who resist will bring judgment on themselves. For rulers are not

0: a terror to good works, but to evil. Do you want to be unafraid of the authority? Then do what is good. You will have praise from the same. For he is God's minister to you for good. But if you do evil, be afraid, for he does not bear the sword in vain. For he is God's minister, an avenger to execute wrath on him who practices evil. Therefore, you must be subject not only because of wrath, but also for conscience' sake. Then we're going to get into taxes right after that. So let's break down the first five verses. First of all, the Christian in government, our responsibility. Paul the Apostle writes for us, by the power of the Holy Spirit, he says, I want you to be subject to government and its laws. It's important for us to do that. But if the laws go against the laws of God, we are not to be obedient to those laws. It's important for us as believers, if all of a sudden the government comes and says, you must have an abortion, you cannot have any more children, we're not going to follow a law like that. Now, in our country, unfortunately, we do have abortion going on, and people can make the choice to have their baby or not have their baby. Of course, we are pro-life. We want to encourage everyone to have that precious baby, to give life. That baby is made in the image of God, and we want to give that baby life. Thus, we have a pro-life center here, along with other, with a doctor and nurses, and also a mobile unit that goes out into the community. We give free ultrasounds and free pregnancy testing and so forth, and free counseling, because we want moms who find themselves pregnant to make the right choice in life, not only for the benefit of the baby can have life, but also for the benefit of the mother, because so many women go through tremendous struggles and trials in their life if they commit an abortion, and they need good counseling to understand the love of God, the forgiveness of God, and the grace of God. But so many times, people tend to torment themselves because they made that wrong decision. Biologically, for a husband and for a wife and for the man involved, if they're single people, biologically, we're to save the precious life of a baby. When you do the wrong thing, it's going to eat away at your soul constantly. Eating away, eating away, eating away. Many people get involved in drugs. They get involved in depression. They get involved in alcoholism. They get involved in many things that they struggle with in life because they're fighting against their conscience, of which they broke the natural law of God, which is to give life. So it's very important that we make the right decisions in life. But if the government says you must abort your babies, we will disobey that particular law. Do we have an example of this in Scripture? Well, we have a similar incident that occurs. I'm going to give you some biblical acts of what I call civil disobedience. Pharaoh ordered the midwives in Exodus chapter 1. Pharaoh had ordered the midwives to kill all the male Hebrew babies. To kill all the male Hebrew babies. Why? Because they were getting overpopulated with the Hebrews there in Egypt, and the Hebrews were enslaved to Egypt, and yet he thought this would rectify the situation and would have such a great population of Hebrews. Just kill the male babies when they're born, right at birth, just kill them off, murder them. It says here in Exodus chapter 1, verses 17 to 22, but the midwives feared God and did not do as the king of Egypt commanded them, but saved the male children alive. These are the midwives, the Jewish midwives, and they wouldn't kill the little precious babies that were being, the male babies that were being born. They kept them alive. So the king of Egypt called for the midwives and said to them, why have you done this thing and saved the male children alive? And the midwives said to Pharaoh, because the Hebrew women are not like the Egyptian women, for they are lively and give birth before the midwives come to them. Therefore God dealt well with the midwives, and the people multiplied and grew very mighty. And so it was, because the midwives feared God, that he provided households for them. So Pharaoh commanded all his people, saying, every son who is born shall be cast into the river, and every daughter you shall save alive. Now it's an interesting policy of God, if you will, or promise of God, that you will sow what you reap. It's interesting that the final judgment in the 10 plagues that were brought against the Egyptians and upon Pharaoh and his family was a judgment of the taking of the male children that were born, the firstborn male of all the households of Egypt. Of course, the death angel came in that time of we call Passover and came over the houses that were covered in the blood of the lamb, the Hebrew houses that were covered with the blood of the lamb, and yet all the Egyptian children were taken as that death angel came through and killed all the firstborn of the Egyptians. So that which Pharaoh had implemented in the beginning, which the midwives rebelled in civil disobedience, was then pronounced as a judgment upon all of Egypt and that 10th plague that came forth upon the Egyptians. God's fulfillment of you're going to reap what you sow. If you sow to corruption, if you sow to the flesh, you're going to reap corruption. They certainly sowed to the flesh of death and corruption, and God brought judgment upon them. I think of another time of civil disobedience was with Shadrach, Meshach, and Abednego. Of course, we know they were going to be thrown into the fiery furnace because they would not bow to the statue of Nebuchadnezzar, who made of himself a statue of all gold, some 60 feet high. And when the trumpets would blow and the music would play, that they were to bow before this image. All the people were to bow before the image. But they knew that they were only to bow before one, and that is their God, Yahweh, the God of Israel, our God. And so they would not bow, and thus they were found out, and the decree was made that if anyone does not bow before the image, they'd be cast into the fiery furnace. They grabbed Shadrach, Meshach, and Abednego and threw them into the fiery furnace, and lo and behold, as Nebuchadnezzar looked in, he saw four instead of just three. The fourth one was like the Son of Man, the Son of God, rather. And there he was, Jesus, it's known as the Christophany, as he's amongst the Hebrews, the three Hebrews, Shadrach, Meshach, and Abednego, protecting them from the fiery furnace. And then they come out of the fiery furnace, whereas the guards that threw them in had died, and all of a sudden now they're set free, and God is glorified through that act of civil disobedience, because it was wrong for Nebuchadnezzar to cause all the people to bow before his statue and so forth, confess him as a god. They would not do that. I also think of Daniel in Daniel chapter 6. Let's just turn to that real quickly. Take a quick look at his civil disobedience, which is a familiar, hopefully it's a familiar story for all of us. In Daniel chapter 6, we find the following. Daniel was now into the Medo-Persian Empire. And it says here, now when Daniel knew, it says here, all the governors in the kingdom and the administrators, the satraps and counselors and advisors have consulted together to establish a royal statute, to make firm a firm decree that whoever petitions any god or man for 30 days except you, O king, shall be cast into the den of lions. Now king established the decree and signed the writing so that it cannot be changed, according to the law of the Medes and the Persians, which does not alter. Then King Darius signed the written decree. Now when Daniel knew that the writing was signed, he went home and in his upper room with his windows open toward Jerusalem, he knelt down on his knees three times that day and prayed and gave thanks before his God, as was his custom since early days. Then these men assembled and found Daniel praying and making supplication before his God. And they went before the king and spoke concerning the king's decree. Have you not signed a decree that every man who petitions any god or man within 30 days, except you, O king, shall be cast into the den of lions? The king answered and said, the thing is true, according to the law of the Medes and the Persians, which does not alter. So they answered and said before the king that Daniel, who is one of the captives from Judah, does not show due regard to you, O king, for the decree that you have signed. But because his he makes his petition three times a day, basically, to his God, amen, to Yahweh. And the king, when he heard these words, was greatly displeased with himself, set his heart on Daniel to deliver him, and he labored till the going down of the sun to deliver him. Why is this happening? Because he knew that the king knew that he was tricked into this, because the others were jealous and envious of the rulership and governorship of Daniel and how he was being used by the king and for the king. So they wanted him put out of business. They wanted him killed. Then these men approached the king and said to the king, know, O king, that is the law of Medes and the Persians, that no decree or statute which the king establishes may be changed. So the king gave the command, and they brought Daniel and cast him into the den of lions. But the king spoke, saying to Daniel, I love what he says here, by the way. He says, your God, whom you serve continually. So we see the lifestyle of Daniel. He's serving his God continually. He will deliver you. Daniel had such an impression on King Darius that he recognized the power of his God. He recognized that his God would deliver him, that his God would set him free, that his God would protect him and provide for him. And that is the way of our God. Jesus said, I will never leave you nor forsake you. I will always be with you. Amen. Then a stone was brought and laid on the mouth of the den, and the king sealed it with his own signet ring, with the signets of his lords, that the purpose concerning Daniel might not be changed. Then the king went to his palace and spent the night fasting, and no musicians were brought before him. Also his sleep went from him. Then the king arose early in the morning and went in haste to the den of lions. When he came to the den, he cried out with a lamenting voice to Daniel. The king spoke, saying to Daniel, "Daniel, servant of the living God, has your God, whom you serve continually," I love it, he just says that again, "continually been able to deliver you from the lions?" Then Daniel said to the king, "O king, live forever. Live forever. My God sent his angel and shut the lions' mouths, that they have not hurt me, because I was found innocent before him. And also, O king, I have done no wrong before you." Now the king was exceedingly glad for him and commanded that they should take Daniel up out of the den. So Daniel was taken up out of the den, and no injury whatever was found on him, because he believed in his God. He served his God continually. He believed in his God. And we started this passage off, he prayed to his God three times a day. Folks, it's very important for us, as we go through trials and tribulations of this life and persecutions, that we stay connected with our God. Amen? Stay in love with Jesus. Stay in love with your Heavenly Father. Keep praying. Don't ever give up. And fight the good fight of faith, as Paul writes for us. He believed in his God, and the king gave the command, and they brought those men who had accused Daniel, and they cast them into the den of lions, them, their children, and their wives. And the lions overpowered them and broke all their bones in pieces, and before they ever came to the bottom, broke all their bones in pieces before they ever came to the bottom of the den. You see the retribution of God, the justice of God, the judgment of God taking place here in this particular passage of Scripture. Because they have done wrong, they did evil in the sight of the Lord. The Lord protected his righteous, just as he pulled righteous Lot out of Sodom and Gomorrah. And the people of Sodom and Gomorrah said, "Who's this guy Lot to judge us as he sits at the gates?" Lot was just trying to bring a sense of order to the city, and there was no order to the city, and there's nothing but immorality and wickedness and violence going on in that city. And God says, "Enough is enough. Go get Lot, bring him out. I'm going to bring judgment, my judgment upon Sodom and Gomorrah." We know the rest of the story. They were all burnt, and it's done. Peter and John were also warned not to speak or teach in the name of Jesus, but they committed what we call civil disobedience, because they're to be obedient to God and not to man. Let's turn to our Bibles, to the book of Acts, chapter 4. Acts chapter 4, we read the following story, historical event that takes place. It says here that they just healed a man at the gate called Beautiful. Then the persecution starts from the religious leaders of that day, because Peter and John were declaring Jesus as the Christ. It says in verse 13 of chapter 4, it says the following. "And when they saw the boldness of Peter and John and perceived that they were uneducated and untrained men, they marveled, and they realized that they had been with Jesus. And seeing the man who had been healed standing with them, they could say nothing against it. When they had commanded them to go aside of the council, they conferred among themselves, saying, 'What shall we do to these men? For indeed, that a notable miracle has been done through them is evident to all who dwell in Jerusalem, and we cannot deny it. But so that it spreads no further among the people, let us severely threaten them, that from now on they speak to no man in this name,'" that be in the name of Jesus Christ. The man was healed in the name of Jesus Christ. "Silver and gold have we none. In the name of Jesus Christ, rise up and walk," Peter declared to the lame man who was at the gate called Beautiful. But Peter and John, so they called them, called Peter and John together and commanded them and said, "Do not speak at all, nor teach." Don't speak and do not teach in the name of Jesus. They want to muzzle these guys. They don't want them to say a word in regards to Christ. Many times people try to stop you from saying, "Now listen, if you're at work and you have the ability to share with people, that's fine. But if at work, the main goal is you must do your job. You must work so you're getting paid for what you do, and that's the work that you've been hired to do. In your work, you'll be a witness of Christ by your integrity, by your virtue, by your timeliness, by your hard work ethic, and you'll be a great witness. So that after work or on lunch break, if someone starts to ask you, "Why do you do what you do? Why do you do it so well? Why are you always filled with joy when you come to work and you do it with great joy?" You can then say to them, "It's because of Jesus Christ." Now, it's very important that we realize you're there to work and to earn the pay that they want, a living for what they're paying you to do. So you don't want to be talking on the job witnessing, but rather you want to be witnessing by your work ethic and then presenting that witness. And if you want to get together, people want to get together with some other time and talk, that's a good thing. Now listen, it says here, so they called them and commanded them not to speak at all or teach in the name of Jesus. But Peter and John answered and said to them, whether it is right in the sight of God to listen to you more than to God, you judge. We cannot but speak the things which we have seen and heard. So when they had further threatened them, they let them go, finding no way of punishing them because of the people, since they all glorified God for what had been done. That is the miracle of the lame man. And then, for the man was over 40 years old whom this miracle of healing had been performed. And being let go, they went to their own companions and reported all that the chief priests and elders had said to them. So when they heard that, they raised their voices to God with one accord and said, Lord, you are God who made the heavens and the earth, the sea and all that is in them, who by the mouth of your servant David have said, why did the nations rage and the people plot vain things? The kings of the earth took their stand, the rulers were gathered together against the Lord and against his Christ. It's something to be expected that governments, certain government people will try to come against you, stop you. Certain government agencies may try to stop us, but you know what? They cannot stop us proclaiming Jesus Christ in the public arena. We're to share the gospel of our Lord Jesus Christ with people so they can get saved. I like it what Peter says, whether it's right in the sight of God to listen to you or more than to God, you judge. I was confronted with that situation one time as I was doing a retirement ceremony for a gentleman that went to our church at Schofield Barracks, it was a large gathering of people. I was asked not to pray, basically, in Jesus' name. It was during the 90s, and there was a lot of discussion about you can't use the name of Jesus because it's too divisive and so forth, and offensive, they would say. But they asked me, the gentleman asked me to pray, and I know that Jesus says, if you ask anything in my name, I will do it that the Father may be glorified in the Son. So as a Christian pastor, I have to pray in the name of Jesus. And this particular individual that asked me to be careful of the names I would use, he was a chaplain, unfortunately, at that time, in the government, and he was trying to follow all the rules that were being laid down during the Clinton administration. The Democrats were in charge. But I got up there and I prayed. When I prayed in the name of Jesus Christ. Heavenly Father, we thank you for your love and your grace and your tender mercies. Thank you, Jesus, for going to the cross for our sins. Thank you for rising from the grave on the third day. Thank you for your great salvation through being born again of the Holy Spirit. And may your blessings be upon so-and-so. And you guide him and lead him. We thank you for the career he's had in the military. Now may you guide his new life with his family as they venture off into a new journey. And I'm being summarized here. And then I said, in Jesus' name I pray. Now when I got done, I walked over and the gentleman, the chaplain, said to me, you didn't do what I asked you to do. I said, no, I did not. And I got to admit to you one thing. I've got to either please God or please you. I made the choice to please God. He did get a kind of a squeamish grin on his face, like, I understand, and we parted ways. But we have the First Amendment. That First Amendment gives us the right of the freedom of religion, the free exercise thereof. So nobody can stop us from exercising our religion in these United States of America. They may do it in other countries, but not in this country. We have that First Amendment, and besides that, we have our God that we must please first and foremost. We're to be subject to the rules and laws of government, but if the government laws go against our faith, then we stand for the faith and not for the laws of the government. What is our responsibility in regard to our nation? I put a question down for us. What is our responsibility in regard to our nation and our government leaders? I love what it says in 2 Chronicles chapter 7, so that we can understand how God will bless America mightily and abundantly. It says in 2 Chronicles chapter 7, verses 12 to 20, it says, then the Lord appeared to Solomon by night and said to him, I have heard your prayer, and have chosen this place for myself as a house of sacrifice. When I shut up heaven and there is no rain, or command the locusts to devour the land, or send pestilence among my people, he then says, if my people, who are called by my name, will humble themselves and pray and seek my face and turn from their wicked ways, then I will hear from heaven and will forgive their sin and heal their land. Then he says, this is an addition to, that's the famous part that we always like to talk about and quote during our Declaration of Independence or any type of dealings with our nation as we're engaging ourselves in our 250th anniversary. So he says this, If my people are called by my name, will humble themselves and pray and seek my face and turn from their wicked ways, then I will hear from heaven and forgive their sin and heal their land. But then he adds on, he says, now my eyes will be open and my ears attentive to prayer made in this place. For now I have chosen and sanctified this house that my name may be there forever, and my eyes and my heart will be there perpetually. As for you, if you walk before me as your father David walked and do according to all that I have commanded you, and if you keep my statutes and my judgments, then I will establish the throne of your kingdom as I covenanted with David your father, saying you shall not fail to have a man as ruler in Israel. But if you turn away and forsake my statutes and my commandments, which I have set before you, and go and serve other gods and worship them, then I will uproot them from my land, which I have given them, and this house, which I have sanctified for my name. He says, I will cast out of my sight and will make it a proverb and a byword among all the peoples. Very fascinating that the Lord has spoken that. United States of America, we don't want us to become a byword amongst all peoples. We're passe, we've lost our glow, if you will. It's important for us, people here in America, that we repent of our sins. Stop sinning, start living for the Lord. Get ourselves into the Word of God. Let the Word of God change our hearts, our lives, our minds, our way of thinking, our way of speaking.
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0: Is there something troubling you right now? Commit that to the Lord in prayer. Yet for many, prayer is the last resort. Well, we've tried everything, and all we can do now is go pray. What are you talking about? That's the first thing you should do. Pray about everything.
1: Pastor Greg Laurie reminds us, God can make the impossible possible, even probable, maybe even unequivocal.
0: Nothing is too hard for the Lord. With God, all things are possible.

0: ever lose your electricity at home? It's surprising how much we depend on it, right? We know the power's out, but when we walk into a room, what do we automatically reach for? The light switch. Muscle memory. We take that connection for granted. Well, today on A New Beginning, Pastor Greg Laurie points out the connection we each have with God through prayer. And when we ignore that connection, it starts to feel like the lights are out in our faith. Good encouragement coming from the book of Acts today.
1: Heard a story about three guys who were making their way through the forest together. They came to a large, raging river, and they needed to get to the other side. So they decided to pray. The first guy prayed, "Lord, I pray that you will give me the strength to cross the river." Suddenly, boom, he had bulging biceps. He swims across the river. It took him about 4 hours. He almost drowned twice, but he did make it to the other side. The second guy's watching this. He's thinking, "Oh, okay. I'm going to pray a little differently." He prayed, "Lord, give me the strength and the tools to cross the river." Boom. He too had bulging biceps, but he also had a rowboat. Now it took him about 2 hours to get across. He capsized twice, but he did make it. A third guy watching all of this said, "Lord, give me the strength, give me the tools, and give me the intelligence to cross the river." And poof, he turned into a woman. She checked the map, walked 100 yards up the way, and walked over the bridge. Okay, so I just lost all the men. Well, there's clearly a right and a wrong way to pray. And we've all had times in life, and some of you are having that time right now, where you're in a desperate situation. And you need God to intervene in your situation right now. And you need to understand that God can change circumstances. If necessary, he can change the course of nature through prayer. But most of all, what changes in prayer is you. You're changed through prayer. God often will allow hardship and difficulty, challenge and need, sometimes even tragedy, so he can reveal himself to us and put his glory on display. Here in Acts 12 is a story about the power of prayer. Things are looking very dim for the believers at this moment. And it looked like it was going to be the worst ending imaginable. But God changed things for them. Now, at this point, historically in Acts, a new wave of persecution has hit the church. The first wave was Saul of Tarsus hunting down Christians, arresting them, and executing them. It had effectively come to an end with the conversion of Saul. And he is now being molded into the man God wants him to be, and he will dominate the second section of the book of Acts as the apostle.

0: Paul. So now Herod comes back with a wave of persecution against the church. But now we also see that the church has sort of shifted gears. If they were in first gear, they're in second or third gear now, because now they understand they are to take the gospel to everybody, not just Jews. So the Lord showed Simon Peter that he was to go with the gospel to others, and he brought the centurion named Cornelius and Simon Peter together. So everything is in high gear, everything is moving in the right direction, and the devil attacks again because Satan hates it when we are advancing. He hates it when we're making a difference, and he especially hates it when we're pulling people out of hell and having them change their membership to heaven, right? So here's a story, one of my favorite stories in the Bible. I know I say that about a lot of stories, but this really is one of my favorite stories in the Bible. Acts 12, verse 1. Now about that time, Herod the king stretched out his hand to harass some of the church. He killed James, a brother of John, with the sword because he saw that it pleased the Jews. He proceeded further to seize Peter also. Now this was during the days of unleavened bread. So when he had arrested him, he put him into prison and delivered him to four squads of soldiers to keep him, intending to bring him to the people at Passover. But I love verse 5, underline the whole verse. Peter was therefore kept in prison, but constant prayer was offered to God for him by the church. Constant prayer was offered to God for him by the church. So the first thing King Herod does is he murders James. This is James of James and John. These guys did everything together. They were close brothers. And this must have been so devastating for John to lose his beloved brother. Remember, it was James and John that wanted to be seated on the right and left hand of Jesus when he came into glory. It was James and John who were nicknamed the Sons of Thunder. Now one of the Sons of Thunder has passed into heaven. And this is just showing the wickedness of Herod. The Herod that we're reading about in this story is Herod Agrippa I. He is the grandson of Herod the Great. He's already martyred James. Now he intends to martyr Peter. And then later, Paul would stand before Herod Agrippa II. This is a classic example of the sins of the parents being visited on the children. I don't believe in what some describe as a generational curse, where there's a curse on your family and you need to break that curse. But I do believe godless and godly behavior can be passed on as a legacy. And we've seen it in families where it just seems like every generation is as wicked, if not more wicked, than a generation before. And we also know that if you've been raised in an alcoholic home, it's far more likely you might become an alcoholic. If you come from a divorced home, it's more likely that you yourself will get divorced. In fact, some people will even excuse their behavior. Well, it runs on my family. This is just the way we are. Well, I was raised in an alcoholic home. I was raised in a home where a lot of divorce happened. I'm not an alcoholic. I don't drink at all. And I've been married over 47 years. So God can change the narrative. God can change the narrative in your family. He can break that cycle of sin. But the Herods say we're a wicked bunch.
1: Pastor Greg Laurie will have the second half of his message in just a moment.
2: We really enjoy hearing when people appreciate Pastor Greg's messages.
3: I just wanted to let Greg know that he has inspired my life. I feel like he's an older brother, and he's given me so much hope and love through the Word of Christ. I just retired as a law enforcement after 41 years, and thank you for everything you do in bringing the Word of Christ to the lost and to the needy. Take care.
2: It's a blessing to know that listeners are hearing these messages and God is using His Word to touch hearts. How have Pastor Greg's studies impacted your life? Would you let him know? Send an email to greg@harvest.org.
1: Well, we're in Acts chapter 12 today as Pastor Greg presents his message, What Happens When Christians Pray Together? Let's continue.
0: So Herod gives the order to arrest Simon Peter. He is delivered to four squads of soldiers to keep him. He's behind two gates, chained to two guards, and guarded by 14 more. Now, normally you would be chained maybe to one soldier if you were a high risk, but to have a soldier on each arm. By the way, I think both of those soldiers heard the gospel, right? Hey, you get chained to a preacher, you're going to hear a sermon, right? And I'm sure he shared the gospel with those men. But, and so here now is this bleak situation. James is already dead. Now Peter is surely going to be next. So what did the church do? We read these words. So the church organized a protest and stormed Herod's palace. No, actually, that's not in there. Oh, no, here it is. The church had a boycott of all products made in Rome. No, we don't read that either. Here's what we read again, verse 5. Constant prayer was offered to God for him by the church. The wall doors remained closed. One door was open, the door of prayer, the door into the presence of God. Yet for many, prayer is the last resort. Well, we've tried everything, and all we can do now is gulp, pray. What are you talking about? That's the first thing you should do. Pray about everything. That's what Paul tells us in Philippians 4. He says, don't worry about anything. Pray about everything. And the peace of God that passes all human understanding will keep your heart and mind in Christ Jesus. Nothing is too small to pray about. Is there something troubling you right now? Commit that to the Lord in prayer. Nothing is too big to pray about. Nothing is too hard for the Lord. With God, all things are possible. So the church wisely went to prayer. Yeah. It's been said, Satan trembles when he sees the weakest saint upon his knees. Now, here's some vital insights into how to pray effectively. The title of my message is, What Happens When Christians Pray Together? What happens when Christians pray together? A lot. As shown in this story. Here's point number one. The prayer that has power is the one that is offered to God. The prayer that has power is the one that is offered to God. Verse 5 again, constant prayer was offered to God. You say, what? Isn't all prayer offered to God? Well, not necessarily. Did you know it's entirely possible to pray a prayer with no thought of God whatsoever? Oh, we've all done it. I mean, even when we worship, what is worship? Worship is prayer set to song. Have you ever had your mind wander in worship? You're thinking, oh, Lord, I love you so much, the lion and the lamb. And really what you're thinking about is what you're going to eat after church. Or there's some other thing that's entered your mind. How could they come to church wearing that? Or whatever it is that's happening. And you may have no thought of God at all. Jesus told the story of a Pharisee who prayed thus with himself, which is a King James way of saying his prayer wasn't heard by God. It was sort of a performance. And sometimes prayers can be a performance. I think it's a great thing, by the way, when Christians are in restaurants and their meal comes and they say grace together. Do that. Absolutely do that. Just don't make a show out of it. You know, don't stand up and say, Lord, we thank thee for this food today. Hallelujah. People are going, what's going on over there? Or, and here's another tip. Don't pray too long. Why do some people feel they have to pray for all the missionaries in the world when the food comes? Can we do that after? Let's eat the food. Don't let the food get cold anyway. But it can be a performance. You know, Isaiah said, I saw the Lord sitting on his throne. He was high and lifted up, and his glory filled the temple. And I said, woe is me. But sometimes a prayer, it'll be more like, look at me. Look at how long I can pray. Look at how eloquently I pray. Look at me. That's not what prayer is about. Here's the real objective of prayer. It's not to get God to do what I want him to do. It's to get my will in alignment with him. Amen. Right? So in alignment with God. Jesus said in John 15, if you abide in me and my words abide in you, you shall ask what you will and it shall be done for you. Another translation, more from the original Greek, would go as follows. Jesus speaking, if you maintain a living communion with me and my word is at home in you, you will ask at once for yourself whatever your heart desires and it will be yours. So we gravitate toward the latter end of that statement. Oh yeah, whatever my heart desires, awesome. Wait, hold on. You have to maintain a living communion with him and his word needs to be at home with you. So get in alignment with the will of God. You say, well, how do you know the will of God? By careful study of the scripture. Nothing lies outside of the reach of prayer except that which lies outside of the will of God. All right, so principle number two, they prayed with passion and persistence. They prayed with passion and persistence. Constant prayer, underline those two words, constant prayer was offered to God. This phrase, constant prayer, could be translated earnest prayer. Another way you could translate it is stretched outwardly. Have you ever reached for something or dropped something in between the seat and your car and the and you're reaching, you can't get it, you know. That's how they were praying. It's just, we're going to reach out a little bit further. We're not going to give up. Another way you could translate this is they prayed with agony. It's the same word used of Jesus in Luke 22:44, when in the Garden of Gethsemane, he prayed more earnestly. This is not a flippant, oh Lord, help old Peter out. This is, oh Lord, deliver Peter. Oh Lord, don't let Peter die. Lord, we're calling on you with passion, with persistence. We need your help, Lord. You know, much of our prayer has no power in it because there's no heart in it. And if we put so little heart in our prayers, we should not expect God to put much heart in answering them. So they're praying passionately, persistently. Constant prayer was offered. And this is another problem. Sometimes we pray for something once, and we don't have that prayer answered in the affirmative, and we conclude it's not the will of God. Why do you think that? Keep praying. Well, I prayed for my husband to come to Christ, and I prayed it once, and he didn't come to Christ, so whatever. No, keep praying. My mother came to the Lord toward the end of her life. I prayed for her for 30 years plus. That's a long time to pray, but thank God that prayer was eventually answered. So don't give up and keep praying. Yep.

0: Pastor Greg Laurie with a good example from his own experience. Great encouragement today on A New Beginning as Pastor Greg continues his practical studies in the book of Acts. So many of us can think of people who prayed for us in our journey to the Lord. If you've not yet come to the Lord, there may be people praying for you right now. Pastor Greg, if someone is at the point where they want to make a change in their relationship with God, what would you say to them?
1: I would say that God is just a prayer away. You know, it doesn't take years to become a Christian. It doesn't take months. Frankly, it doesn't even take hours. It can happen so quickly. It just starts with you saying to God, I know I'm a sinner. I know that you love me. I know that you sent Jesus to die on the cross for my sin and pay for those sins and then to rise again from the dead, and I want him to come into my life. So here's my question to you. Have you done that yet? Because Jesus, who did die on that cross and rose again from the dead 3 days later, is alive and standing at the door of your life right now, and he's knocking. And he's saying, if you'll hear my voice and open the door, I will come in. Would you like your sin forgiven? Would you like to know that when you die, you will go to heaven? Do you want Christ to come into your life right now? If so, why don't you just stop whatever it is you're doing and pray this prayer with me? You could pray it out loud. You can pray it in the quietness of your own heart. But pray this prayer to God. Say, Lord Jesus, I know that I am a sinner, but I know that you are the Savior who died on the cross for my sin and rose again from the dead. I'm sorry for my sin, and I turn from it now, and I choose to follow you from this moment forward. I ask all of this in Jesus' name. Amen. Listen, if you just prayed that prayer, the Bible promises that God has heard your prayer and has answered that prayer. The Bible says that if we will confess our sin, he's faithful and just to forgive us our sin and cleanse us from all unrighteousness. So, God bless you. You've made the right decision, the decision to follow Jesus Christ.
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2: Right.
0: Now, that can be an uncomfortable truth,
1: yeah.
0: But it's also important news for us, isn't it?
1: Yeah, it really is. You know, it's like those magnifying mirrors. Actually, in the book of James, the word of God is compared to a mirror, a man seeing himself in the mirror. And, you know, you think you look fine, and then you look in the mirror and realize, uh-oh, I missed a spot shaving, or, oh, man, was this marinara sauce on my face all day, or just, you know, I mean, it's important to check yourself in the mirror, and it's important to check yourself in light of the Word of God. And the Word of God is written to draw us closer to God. It will expose sin in our life, but it will also point us in the right direction to have that sin removed and forgiven. It'll point us to Jesus Christ. It'll give us practical truths and how to live this out in your life, and so much more. I mean, what can you say about the Bible? It's a user's manual of life. And that's something we need to consult on a regular basis, each and every day. And I talk about that in my new book that is titled What Every Growing Christian Needs to Know. I also have chapters on the importance of prayer, sharing your faith, being involved in a church, and a lot more. I think this book is going to be very helpful for you. Now, if you're a new believer, this book could really get you started in the right direction. If you're an older believer, you'll be reminded of things you've forgotten, perhaps, and maybe you will hear things you have not heard before that you need to know more about. So order your copy of What Every Growing Christian Needs to Know that we're offering for your gift of any size. Now, we could obviously charge you for this book, but we want everyone to get a copy. So if you only can give a little, we appreciate that, and we'll send you your copy. But others can be generous and give more. And if you'll do that, we can assure you that we'll take those resources you've given us and use them to help us continue to teach the Word of God and proclaim the gospel. As you know, if you listen to A New Beginning, we, on a regular basis, invite people to Jesus Christ. I don't know of any other ministry that does it at the degree we do it here. And it's because we think that a lot of people out there are just waiting for someone to show them how to come to Christ. I think, Dave, you could tell me the exact stat, but isn't it true that like 25 to 30% of listeners to Christian radio are not Christians?
0: Yeah, the stat I heard was it was either 36% or 38%.
1: Oh, even higher.
0: Crazy, yeah.
1: So think about this. Right now, as we're having a conversation about our faith, there's someone listening in trying to figure this all out. Yeah. Someone like that man from Ethiopia in the book of Acts that was reading from Isaiah 53, and he didn't understand what he was reading, and the Lord directed Philip to go to him, and Philip asked him, do you understand what you're reading? And the man from Ethiopia who was searching for God said, how can I unless someone shows me the way? That's what we want to do here at A New Beginning. We want to show people the way. We don't want to say, hey, just accept Christ. We want to tell them how to accept Christ, and we want to lead them in a prayer so they can accept Christ. And you know, if you listen, we do that all the time. Help us continue to do that. Order your copy of What Every Growing Christian Needs to Know for your gift of any size.
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12: We're in our New York newsroom. It's just past midnight. Word is coming in that the luxury liner Titanic has struck ice in the North Atlantic. First reports tell us she's damaged, but stable, being taken under tow toward Halifax. Wait, hold on. We're, receiving a correction now. My God! The Titanic! She's gone down!
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0: in Ephesians chapter 1 as we look at what it means to be a church. And last week we covered all the components of what Christ has done for us, and that we remember Christ has chosen us before the foundation of the world, that Christ has adopted us into his family, Christ has redeemed us, he has forgiven us, he has lavished his grace upon us. Over and over we talked about this inheritance that we have in the Lord Jesus. And it really is summarized in verse 3 of chapter 1. We did it last week. For he has blessed us in the heavenly realms with every spiritual blessing. And today, Paul takes all of that and he pushes it into our hearts and into our living. He takes all of this and he prays that it would become real and that we would know the power of the Lord Jesus Christ in our lives. So turn with me to Ephesians chapter 1. Like last week, there's a lot of phrases. There's a lot of words that are chock full of meaning. You're going to want to follow with your pens, with your sermon notes, as we see this prayer of Paul. And he starts just thinking about the Ephesians, and then he can't help himself. He just plunges right into prayer. And what an example. He doesn't talk to us about saying, you need to pray and you need to pray. He just can't help himself. And when we know Jesus and when we are functioning as his church, there is this relationship with God that is voiced and comes forth as we are his people. Ephesians chapter 1, verse 15. For this reason, ever since I heard about your faith in the Lord Jesus and your love for all the saints, I have not stopped giving thanks for you, remembering you in my prayers, and I keep on asking that the God of our Lord Jesus Christ, the glorious Father, that he may give you the spirit of wisdom and revelation so that you may know him better. Can we say those three words? Know him better. One more time. Know him better. The whole thrust of what Paul is wanting for us as he is praying that our relationship with Jesus would grow. We would know him more. Here we go. Keep going. Verse 18. I pray also that the eyes of your heart may be enlightened in order that you may know the hope to which he has called you, the riches of his glorious inheritance in the saints, and his incomparably great power for us who believe. And that power is like the working of his mighty strength, which he exerted in Christ when he raised him from the dead and seated him at his right hand in the heavenly realms, far above all rule and authority, power and dominion, and above every title that can be given, not only in the present age, but also in the one to come. And God placed all things under his feet and appointed him to be head over everything for the church, which is his body, the fullness of him. Who's the him? Help me out. Who's the him? Jesus. The fullness of Jesus who fills everything in every way. Let's read our verse together as we summarize this incredible prayer. That you may know him better, okay? And his incomparably great power for us who believe. Who's the power for? The power is for us. You're going to see this working of the church and that Christ is wanting to push into us his power. And a church, the definition of a church are people who believe in Jesus. You say, what's a church? It's a family of people who believe in Jesus. And that's who we are at Kalihi Union Church. We have all kinds of partner churches. We have another one starting today at 6 o'clock. Another one starting next Sunday. And then I think every slot for every building will be taken for worship. There'll be 6 services in here. There'll be, I think, 5 in the chapel. And there'll be another 4 in the gym, as well as our own Sunday school and things that we do there. So praise God. The church, but what makes us all together is that we believe in the Lord Jesus, and together we are his family. And that's why it's so important that we're constantly encouraging people to get connected in to the body, to be with other believers. that we can know Him better. There is so much more that God has for you to know about Him. So much more that God has for you to understand who He is, but then to grow in so that His power is in your life and in my life. So the first step of knowing Him better is learning to pray. That's why we always talk about the two hands that we have. And one hand we hold the Bible. Thanks, John. Another hand we use to reach out to God and to pray. And so the two go completely together. You see it in the book of Ephesians. Paul can't even stop himself. As soon as he talks about them and remembering them, he breaks out into this prayer. Because that's what you do when you care about people and you love them. Because you want the very best of the power of God into their lives. How does that happen? You connect in prayer. So if you want to learn to know God more, you've got to learn to pray. And here it is. How we can learn to pray together. By the way, September 26th, we've had a group of intercessors, and they've been asking God since November of last year when we should pray together as an entire church. We have all kinds of prayer teams and Ohana groups that people pray, everything else. But they set the date of August 1st as the date when we would pray together as pastors and as leaders. We had a day of confession and repentance and going back. But they really feel that the Lord is calling us on September 26th to pray as a whole church. So we're going to do that outside. We have 3.5 acres here. There's lots of room for us to pray. But we are going to pray and we're going to renew. We're calling it renew. As we want, as a church, to renew our relationship with the Lord and with each other, but we want to get to know God better. And that happens when we pray together. So, three quick things of learning to pray better. If you say, hey, I don't know how to pray, or the kind of thing of signing up for 24-hour prayer, how do I pray for an hour? These are some beginning points for you. Prayer exercises faith, okay? Prayer is when you pray for each other, you pray asking God for what doesn't exist now. It's looking ahead to what God is wanting to do, not just to what we see, but to what we have not yet seen yet. So we pray by faith, and in praying by faith, you expect God to answer. Amen? All right, so Jesus said in Luke 11, he says very clearly, what father of you, if your son asks you for something, is going to give him something bad for him when he asks you for something good? How much more, we say, how much more, can we say more? More. How much more will your heavenly Father give you the Holy Spirit when you ask of Him? So because we believe in Jesus, we trust that He's real, we trust that He's there, we trust that He's listening, we trust that He loves Him, that He loves us, and that we love Him. We trust that His work on the cross and His Holy Spirit is with us, and so we expect an answer. And so prayer exercises puts our faith into action. And this is what we do. First thing. Second thing is prayer is a hidden expression of love. Love always needs to be acted out. Well, how do you show love? The very first thing that love from God does is it prays for someone else. And if we're going to love God more, we want to talk to Him. Amen? We're going to love people more, we have to learn to pray. You say, oh, I'm not a good prayer. It doesn't matter if you're a good or a bad prayer. Love prays. It is the hidden expression. So guys that are looking for a wife, those of you that are here, you have some girl, she's all Google-eyed, and she goes up to you, flashes her eyelashes, and puckers up and says, oh, I love you. Then you say, okay, how have you been praying for me? Right? That's the kind of girl you want that is praying for you. How are you asking God to bless you? Because if they're saying they love you, but there's no prayer life behind it, then it's really just a human fleshy love. And there's not the love of God. And so that's why in our relationships, the most important thing you can do with your wife, if you love her, is to pray. Okay? That's why if you love your friend, the most important thing you can do for them is pray. If you love your enemies, the most important thing you can do for them is pray. The hidden expression of love is always prayer. And so you've got to let that expression grow. If you want your love to grow, the means by which it will, grow is as you exercise it in prayer. Okay, prayer exercises our faith, expect an answer. Prayer is the hidden expression of love. Let it grow. But prayer opens our hearts to hope for us to tap heaven's riches. We had a testimony with Dr. Craig Nakatsuka about the impact that COVID is having, the vast increase that we have in suicides. In fact, the front page of the Sunday News last week was on how we need to get more people to help people kill themselves by taking medications that don't want to live anymore. And the approach of the world, the answer to the world, is always death. Let's help someone go the route of death. It's always separation. But the approach of the things of heaven is always life and bringing the life and the power of God into a world of death and despair and destruction. People need hope. And people are alone and they're lonely and they don't know which way to turn and which way to go. So the solution is not, hey, let's give you another needle, only this one's going to kill you. The solution is putting their hand in the hands of the Lord Jesus. And that is what we have when we pray. Literally, when we pray, it opens up that person's heart we're praying for to the hope of Jesus. You see the shape that we've had up here, and the S is for spiritual gifts. The H is for? It's heart. Okay? Now, and then the A is for ability and personality and experiences. Did I get it right, Kendall? Whew, I got it right. Okay, but really when it talks about heart in Ephesians, it's talking about the whole thing. It's talking about all of who you are. It includes your mind, includes your intellect. Everything about you, the very core of your being. It says, the eye of your heart, it will be opened up and the Lord Jesus will come and show you and give you hope because of who he is and what he has planned for you. So learning to pray better exercises all of these things, exercises our faith, exercises our love, exercises our hope, that the answer is not found, hey, in your situation getting better. But the access is found in, the answer is found in bringing what is in heaven and bringing it down to each one of us. That's our relationship with God as it's pressed in. Okay? That's the beginning part. He says in Ephesians 1, so that you may know him better. For us to know God better, I'm going to give you three practical steps in your prayer life. Okay? The first one is ask the Spirit to reveal more of God. This is what Paul prays. He said, I keep asking that the God of our Lord Jesus Christ, the glorious Father, that he may give you the Spirit of wisdom and revelation so that you may know him better. You say, hey, God doesn't speak to me. I don't know a lot about God. I just feel like I'm in a fog. Then begin with this prayer. Ask the Holy Spirit to reveal more of God to you. Why should he reveal more of God to you if you haven't asked him? If that's not your desire. So if you don't know how to pray, ask the Holy Spirit to teach you. Ask him to help you. He is constantly available and with you to help and to lead us to know more of God. That's why Jesus sent the Holy Spirit. So that he is constantly at work with us, forming us into the image of Jesus to know more of the Lord. So begin by asking him. You know, you cannot on your own. You cannot on your own learn more of God. That's why Jesus said to Nicodemus in John 3, Nicodemus, you want to know heavenly things? You must be born again. Nicodemus said, what's that about? Hey, you've got to be born of the Spirit, Nicodemus, because you can't see the things of God through the flesh and through yourself. It starts by asking the Holy Spirit to reveal to you. Some of you are new at reading your Bible. You say, I don't understand it. First thing you do when you read your Bible is ask the Holy Spirit to help you to understand. The second thing you do is you get alongside another Christian who knows the Holy Spirit and can also help you then understand and apply the Bible. That's why we connect together. You begin by asking the Holy Spirit, and he will reveal to you. Jesus said in Matthew chapter 11, 27, he said, "No one knows the Father but the Son, and those whom the Son reveals." And Jesus has sent this Holy Spirit to reveal the Son, Jesus Christ, and our glorious Father to us. You want to know God better? Ask the Holy Spirit to come. Doesn't matter how old you are. You don't need to ask the Holy Spirit to speak to your parents. You can do that. But you say, "Hey, Holy Spirit, you can come and speak to me. I'm a teenager right now. And you help me understand and know you." Second thing is seek for depth of wisdom and revelation. So we ask the Spirit to reveal God, more of God. But we seek for depth of wisdom and revelation. I keep on asking that the God of our Lord Jesus Christ, the glorious Father, may give you a spirit of wisdom and revelation so that you may know him better. We have to push deeper and we need to say, "Lord, I need wisdom, and would you reveal to me that which I need to know?" Now, very practically, we're asking, "Lord, I don't know what to do in my business. I don't know what decisions I have to make. I don't know how to organize and schedule my time. Lord, I need wisdom from you." And the Holy Spirit is the source of wisdom. So we seek wisdom from the Lord. But more than that, that he would reveal to us the things in heaven. "God, what are you doing right now? God, what are you doing right now in my life? What are you doing in our nation? What are you doing around us?" So, Lord, we can be in step with what you are doing. That's wisdom and it's revelation. So we seek, after you've asked the Holy Spirit to come and say, "Lord, reveal more of yourself to me." Then you ask him for wisdom. Can we say wisdom? And then we say revelation. Can you say revelation? "Lord, reveal to me what you're up to, so I can work in step with you." And then the third area, if you want to know God better, is you knock on God's heart to open the eyes of your heart. Remember we talked about the shape and the heart? This is essential of who we are. It includes our intelligence, every part of us. We want to know God. We want to feel God. We want to understand God. What we basically want is God's heartbeat of what's going on in God's mind, in God's wisdom, to come and to open the eye of my heart. Open it up, Lord, to see more. You know what happens with sin is our hearts close up to the Lord. And if you're praying for someone who doesn't know the Lord, this is how you pray for them. You pray that God would open up the eyes of their heart, that they would see what they don't see. They would see about themselves, their need for God. They would see their own sin. But more than that, they would see the awesome love of Jesus and the grace and the forgiveness that is available and the blessings of heaven. And so they would seek and turn to him. This is how you get to know God better. You don't have to have been a Christian for 50 years to do this. You can start today. And you ask God to reveal more of himself. You seek for depth of wisdom and revelation. And you knock on God's heart to open up the eyes of your heart to see what he sees. And he will. He will show you. You keep asking. You keep seeking. You keep knocking. The last thing that we have in this passage is this great, great crescendo. And Paul just can't handle himself. He starts small and it just grows, and then he's carried away with this huge flood. And like just like being caught in a wave, it just carries you and takes you in. And so Paul starts praying for them, and he asks this Holy Spirit to give him wisdom and revelation, and then the Holy Spirit just sort of carries him in this wisdom and revelation, and he starts talking about the inheritance that is in the saints, and then he starts looking at Jesus, and you can just see him. I was going to do this, but people freak out sometimes when I do, you know, practical stuff, and this one probably would have been a little over the edge, but what I wanted to do is start with a single flame, a single match. And then if you've ever done dynamite stuff, you have a fuse, okay? So I was going to take some fuses that you have and bring a central fuse. And then I was going to run the fuses down and have each fuse go out to under each pew. Wouldn't that be fun this morning? And under each pew, we'd have all these firecrackers. Bang, bang, bang, bang, bang, bang, bang, bang, bang, bang, bang. And then you'd wake up. I know you'd wake up. And then after that, I was going to have each one of those firecrackers go to a lot bigger fireworks, right? So then out of the outside of our church, we'd be shooting, pew, pew, all these fireworks from the top of our church. We'd have fireworks everywhere, right? And then from those fireworks, we'd have connected bombs. And we'd have these great big bombs that would start exploding all over the place. You wouldn't be sleeping anymore. And then from the bombs, they would ignite these missiles that would shoot all over the globe. And then those missiles would ignite these spaceships that would send us up out into orbit. And we're just beginning. How do you explain the power of God? I mean, how do you do it? And we're kind of asleep in our pews. And God's blowing up universes. And Paul says he wants this power in us. You take a look at it. This isn't for you to know about a power that's outside. This is the power that he wants inside his church. See this in verse 18. That you may know the hope to which he has called you, the riches of his glorious inheritance in, can we say in? In the saints. This is in us. But then it is for us and is incomparably great power for us. Can we say for? It's for us who believe. That power is like the working of his mighty strength. Paul's used 6 different descriptive words here, which he exerted in Christ when he raised him from the dead and seated him at his right hand in the heavenly realms, far above all rule and authority, power and dominion, and every title that can be given, not only in the present age, but also in the one to come. And God placed all things under his feet. Can we say under? And appointed him to be the head over, can we say over? Over everything for who? The church, which is his body, the fullness of him who fills everything in every way. It's not only in us, his power. It is not only for us. It's not only under us. It's not only over us. It is through us that this power is meant. And that is precisely why Paul is praying. He wants us to get what it means to be a believer in Christ. If you're in Christ, you are in his power. I'm going to describe a few of these simple descriptions that we have of the power of Christ that is released in us, that is for us, that is under us, that is over us, and that is through us as his church. First of all, it is incomparably great, and it's for who? For us. It's for you. It's for us. That's why you want to know God better. You start praying, and what happens is that little tiny prayer of a flame, it hits that fuse, and then it hits that dynamite, that hits that rocket, and all of a sudden, you've got the power of heaven interacting in what was just simply a human situation. This is why prayer is not a nice little add-on. Prayer is the heartbeat as we take the word of God of who we are as God's people. His incomparably great. I mean, Hurricane Ida on her way to New Orleans. I've never been in a Category 5 hurricane. Maybe some of you have. I don't want to be in one. That kind of wind, it's scary. I've been in smaller storms, and that was scary enough. But it says not. Now, you can't even use Hurricane Ida as to compare. You can't even use that. Okay, God, what can I use? I mean, what is there to describe the great power of God? If you can't use the wind, can we use the volcanoes? No, it's incomparable. Can you use the sun? Can you use supernovas? No, it's incomparable. Nothing. You can't even bring it on the map. To put it in the same phase, in the same sentence, if you're going to put the power of Jesus, there's nothing you can compare it with. And so there is this incomparable great power for us who believe. And that is what Christ puts into his church, his family of believers. When we believe, we trust in the activity, in the heart, in the action of God. And so we obey his commands in terms of what is pleasing. We seek to follow him.
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5: We lost power sometime in the night. Everything went dark. No phones, nothing. Just me, my sister, and my mom. All we had was this little battery radio. Then this voice came on, calm as anything, telling us where Katrina was, where the water was rising, what roads were gone, where to go. And I remember thinking, as long as we can hear that voice, we are not alone.
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6: We are coming to you live from Chicago, where a fire has broken out on the west side. There's a rumor it started, can you believe this, in a barn. And now, the winds are picking up. Wait, we're getting reports it's jumped the street. Entire blocks are catching. People are leaving their homes. They're being told, everyone head for the lake. This is spreading faster than anyone expected. They're telling us to head for the lake now. Flames are leaping from rooftop to rooftop. The sky is glowing. There's embers falling like rain. We'll keep you informed.
1: 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Radio makes it real.
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7: If you had been on that crest of a hill, you would at the same time have had behind you what all the people of Jerusalem can see, the temple up at the top of the hill with its great gates and the vast doors to let, at times, hundreds of thousands of people enter. And when Jesus, in that setting, is saying, I am the door, and all that have gone before me are false. You must recognize people are doing the double, like, what do you mean you are the door? You are the one. I mean, we had other provision. And Jesus said, no, I am the true door for the sheep.
8: 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In today's lesson, Pastor Brian shares from the 10th chapter of John. In this beloved passage, Jesus describes himself as the Good Shepherd. Just as those who heard him understood, we can also see how Jesus is not only a gentle caregiver, but also a strong and selfless protector of his flock. You can find this lesson and many others when you visit unlimitedgrace.com. And while you're there, look for Pastor Brian's book, Unlimited Grace. Dr. Chapel reminds us of the power and mercy of God's grace that motivates and inspires us to serve our Heavenly Father. Let's hear now from Dr. Brian Chapel as he shares the lesson, The Heart of the King.
7: I'll ask that you turn there in your Bibles to John 10. For many people, this may be the most favorite passage of Scripture. It's such a precious message. You almost hate to touch it, to burst the bubble of its beauty. The key verse is verse 11. We'll cover a lot more of the chapter as we go. But verse 11, Jesus says, I am the good shepherd. The good shepherd lays down his life for his sheep. Why do we need to know that? I think of a young woman some years ago in our church. She was the pride of our youth group. She was effervescent in personality, her eyes bright with welcome, her smile ready for anybody. And then, somehow, as she got a little older, the smile seemed to be a smirk, as though she had inner knowledge of things that nobody else could see or understand. And the eyes that had been so bright, a certain slyness crept in that others could not explain, that her parents could not explain. I think even she could not explain. What she was doing is she was loving her family, loving her school, but also hearing the voices of mature friends who were calling her to experiment in things that she had not done before. She wanted both. She wanted the approval of friends. She wanted the affection of her family, and it was tearing her apart. Even she did not really know who she was. And her parents, trying to help, sent her to my office. No way that she wanted to be there. But because she wanted to deal with the turmoil, she tolerated me. And even as we talked, her personality and her expressions went from joy to sarcasm, tears to anger. And at some point I asked her, which of these is real? Is any of it real? And she said to me, I don't know. Which may have been the first true thing that she said in the whole time. I can locate it in the experience of a teen, but you and I know that the question of which is the real me

0: is at any phase of life, when we're living in two worlds, responding to two voices, one life in church, another life at work. One life at work, another life on the weekends. One life in public, another life in secrecy of lust or addictions or doubt. And even we are saying, which is the real me? Who am I really? And what Jesus is doing in John 10 is helping us settle that question of who am I really? By first forcing us to understand who he really is. Do you understand? He is saying in this amazing chapter that he is the Savior for real. And you would think that is just obvious. I mean, in churches and religious settings, the people say, Jesus is for real. We expect that. But you must understand in John 10, it's the church people, it's the leaders who are saying, we got to get rid of this guy. He's doing miracles. He's doing great things. But that's forcing people to listen to him. And we don't want to hear that voice. It's challenging who we are. And Jesus recognizes that what he has to do to deal with the challenges is demonstrate his messiahship. He's done it first by power, the representation that he is in fact the king. He's checked off all the boxes. Born in Bethlehem, check. Blood of Abraham, check. Lineage of David, check. Wind and waves obey him, check. He has all the credentials of the Davidic king that they've been looking at for so long. But it is not enough to prove he is the long-sought Messiah. Even Jesus knows that. What is lacking? What is lacking is what was lacking in David himself. When David became king of Israel, the people gathered around in 2 Samuel 5, and they said, the Lord said to you, David, you shall be shepherd of my people Israel, and you shall be the prince of Israel. He's royal and to be a shepherd at the same time. So interesting that the shepherd boy who comes out of the fields to be the king is told, you stay a shepherd, even as you are a king. It's those two qualities that are there that David did not himself fulfill and live. Do you remember there comes a time that Nathan the prophet will go to David and he will tell a story to a shepherd about sheep. There once was a man who was very wealthy. He had lots of flocks, lots of sheep. But one day a visitor comes and the rich man, wanting to provide a meal, knows he needs to provide a sheep, but he doesn't want to grab one of his own. That will diminish him. And so he takes the ewe lamb of a poor man that lives next door to him. That poor man had only the lamb. It was dear to him. It was special to him. But the rich man takes the ewe lamb for his own satisfaction. And David, hearing the story, says, the man who did that deserves to die. And Nathan the prophet said to David, you're the man. For you took Bathsheba from Uriah to be your own wife when she was dear to him. And then to keep away his challenge, you murdered him to take what was not yours. You were the king, but no shepherd have you been. And from that time on, the people of Israel are looking for the greater David, the one who will be both king and shepherd. Ezekiel the prophet says he will come in chapter 34, saying, God says, I will rescue my flock. I will set over them one shepherd, my servant David, and he shall feed them and be their shepherd. And I, the Lord, will be their God, and my servant, the shepherd, shall be their prince. He will be royal, but he'll still have the heart of the shepherd that was lost in David. And now how people look. Where is he? Oh yeah, here's this Jesus, the rabbi who seems to have all kinds of tricks up his sleeve. But is he the one we're looking for? When Jesus finally says in verse 11, I am the good shepherd. We think of it as sentiment. Isn't that sweet? You must know that what Jesus just did was he staked his flag and said, I am the good shepherd. And that means he is going to have to prove that he has not just royal status, the lineage of David, power over wind and wave. Is he really a shepherd with a shepherd's heart for his people? Is that who he really is? And Jesus establishes that. He says he comes as he should, verses 1 and 2 of John 10. Truly, truly, I say to you, he who does not enter the sheepfold by the door but climbs in another way, that man is a thief and a robber. But he who enters by the door is the shepherd of the sheep. I came in the front door. I didn't hide that I was coming. I came with the announcement of angels. I've shown by care for people that I am the good shepherd. It's been in all the papers. It's gone viral on YouTube. And in temple Twitter, everybody's talking about it. You know who I am and what I have done. But he doesn't just come as he should. He cares as he should. Verse 3, to him, the one who comes in from the gate, the gatekeeper opens. The sheep hear his voice. He calls his own sheep by name and leads them out. There are many flocks and a big sheepfold. But the sheep of the shepherd, this shepherd, hear his voice. And he calls them by name, and they come and follow him. So much being said at once. The Jews would know the significance. He calls them by name. But the maker of the heavens calls his sheep by name. The 147th Psalm says, not only does God determine the number of stars, he calls them each by name. Just science is telling us this day, it's hard for us even to comprehend, the number of stars in the heavens is more than the grains of sand on every beach of all the oceans of the world. That many stars, and he calls them by name. But even as he has the capacity for that vastness, he knows his sheep and calls them by name.
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0: The 147th Psalm says, not only does God determine the number of stars, he calls them each by name. Just science is telling us this day, it's hard for us even to comprehend, the number of stars in the heavens is more than the grains of sand on every beach of all the oceans of the world. That many stars, and he calls them by name. But even as he has the capacity for that vastness, he knows his sheep and calls them by name. We sing about it. I have a maker. He formed my heart before even time began. My life was in his hand. He knows my name. He knows my every thought. He He sees the tears that fall and hears me when I call. I mean, it's just astounding that the God of infinity could be so intimate in his care that he knows each of us by name. But maybe even more special, as you continue through verse 3, the sheep hear his voice. He calls his own sheep by name into verse 3 and leads them out. Verse 4, when he's brought out all of his own, he goes before them. And the sheep follow him, for they know his voice. He calls them to follow him, but he leads. He goes in front. And we love the image of he's facing danger before us. He's leading down the path that we don't know, but he knows. And we need that image. I love it when we go to the Holy Land in our tour groups from time to time. And, you know, I'm ready to say, there's the temple. There's the vast guardianship of the Roman emperor. Look at this geological thing. But people will say, stop the bus. We want to take a picture of that shepherd leading sheep in the field. And the Israelis think we're just crazy. But we know what's happening. Something dear in us. We've been taught, many of us since we were children, that Jesus is that good shepherd. He's not driving his sheep. He's leading them to good pastures. The Lord is my shepherd, I shall not want. He makes me to lie down in green pastures. He leads me beside still waters. He restores my soul. He leads me in the paths of righteousness for his name's sake. And that means even though I go through the valley of the shadow of death, I will fear no evil. My shepherd is leading me. And it means so much to us to say, Jesus saying, I am that shepherd that is leading you. Even when you face hard things, I'm before you. I'm on the path ahead of you. I'm taking you to those pastures that I know are best for eternity. I can remember the very first funeral as a young pastor that I needed to do of a young person who'd been accidentally killed. And just feeling totally inadequate. What would I say? What would I do? How would I bring any comfort to these parents who had such trauma in their lives? And I can remember even as I was driving, the only thing I knew to do was to pray through song, He leadeth me. Oh, precious thought, oh, words with heavenly comfort fraught. Whatever I do, wherever I be, still 'tis God's hand that leadeth me. God, I can go anywhere if you'll lead. I'll follow you anywhere if you lead. What does that mean? It is so interesting after Jesus says these precious things that verse 6 says, this figure of speech Jesus used with them, they did not understand what he was saying to them. I'm the good shepherd. I lead. I call. They did not understand that. And so he clarifies it, makes another run at it. What does he say? Verse 7, Jesus again said to them, truly, truly, I say to you, I am the door of the sheep. Well, what's he saying? Etta Watts is a writer who once went to the Holy Land and talks about being on the crest of a hill that some of us have been on, where you look out over the shepherd's fields toward Jerusalem. And she talked about being on that crest of the hill and then going with her guide down into the shepherd's field, and they came to a sheepfold. And they kind of went in to look around a little bit. And while they were there, the shepherd came looking like Moses, she said. Now, I don't know how she knew what Moses looked like, but she said, here comes the shepherd looking like Moses. And as he got there, the people ask, where's the door for your sheepfold? I mean, there's kind of a rocks against a rock bank, but there's no door at the opening. And she said, the shepherd just thought, oh, these crazy Americans. And he just lay down with his feet at one end of the opening, his head at the other, to make clear, I am the door. And Jesus, when he says, I am the door for the sheep, is saying precisely that. He cares as he should. He calls people, but he's actually providing what they need. He is the true door. I'm the door for the sheep. If you had been on that crest of a hill, you would at the same time have had behind you what all the people of Jerusalem can see, the temple up at the top of the hill with its great gates and the vast doors to let, at times, hundreds of thousands of people enter. And when Jesus, in that setting, is saying, I am the door, and all that have gone before me are false. You must recognize people are doing the double take. What do you mean? You are the door. You are the one. I mean, we had other provision, and Jesus is saying, no, I am the true door for the sheep in verse 7. And in verse 8, all who came before me are thieves and robbers, but the sheep did not listen to them. I am the door. Verse 9, if anyone enters by me, he will be saved and go in and out and find pasture. What does it mean that Jesus is the door? He's providing pasture and he's providing protection. If he opens the door, the sheep can go to green pastures. When they go in at night, he's the protector. So that verse 10, the thief who comes only to steal and kill and destroy is taken care of. How? I came that my sheep may have life and have it abundantly. I am providing for my sheep. How does he do that? This side of the cross, we understand verses 12 through 15 so much more clearly. Jesus describes there are people who say they are shepherds, but they're just hirelings. So that when danger comes, when there's difficulty, the hireling runs away. Why should I sacrifice myself for this little bit of pay? But verse 15, Jesus summarizes his role. Just as the Father knows me and I know the Father, I lay down my life for the sheep. You know what he's talking about? He's the door. He's making provision more than all the sacrifices that have happened before. He is the one who will lay down his life for the sheep. He will do it to claim the penalty for our sin, that our guilt and shame might be put on him, because he went ahead of us and took on himself the penalty we deserved.
2: Hello, friends. This is Pastor Brian. Thank you so much for listening today. I know that right now, there are many, within the sound of my voice, who may be suffering under serious trials. Maybe your trial is a physical illness, or maybe it's a mental or emotional trial from loss or fear or anger that afflicts you with depression or anxiety. Whatever it is, God sees, God hears, and God knows. So right now, I'm going to pray for you. And we're going to trust God to do a work in your mind, your heart, and your body by the power of His Holy Spirit. Heavenly Father, when your Son was on this earth, He pointed to the flowers of the field and said that you make them beautiful even when they do not last very long. He reminded us that you care for the birds of the air even though they cannot care for themselves, and that you love us far more than they. And the greatest evidence of your wisdom, power, and love is that you sent Jesus to live and die for each of us. Father, if you care so much for the flowers of the field, the birds of the air, and the eternity of our souls, please let us rest in the assurance of your holy, wise, and powerful will for what is best in our lives. We know the will of God will never take us where the grace of God will not keep us. So heal, strengthen, and forgive as you know is best. Then we will be truly blessed and find the rest of mind, body, and heart that you promise for all who love you. We pray this in Jesus' name. Amen.
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14: 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Join your host, Bishop Bethia, as he shares inspired messages from the Holy Spirit that are not only deeply rooted in biblical truth, but also simple, straightforward, and relatable to your everyday life.

How intentional are you in your pursuit of a holy relationship with God? We often hear the phrase holy living and think it's about surface level obedience to rules and rituals. However, holy living is an intentional relationship with God. That is, holy living is deliberate, calculated, and purposeful. Jesus shared with his disciples that the only way to love God with our whole heart is to be intentional. The apostle demonstrated a holy intentional life that sought to make Christ priority. We too, with the help of Holy Spirit, can be transformed into vessels who intentionally, daily live a holy life. Join Bishop Bethane now as he explores the scriptures on how to be intentional with our relationship with God. Here he is with this installment on the series of Holy Living with this message. Holy living is an intentional relationship with God.

0: Hallelujah, hallelujah. We bless the Lord, for he's good. His mercy and his grace endure it forever. On last week, we started the year teaching about daily self-examination is required to live holy. We have to daily examine ourselves. Amen. Self-examination. We can examine everybody else's life, but do we daily examine our own personal life? Amen. And so today we want to continue with that in light of self-examination to live holy. Today we want to look at holy living is an intentional relationship with God. I need you to know you can't just stumble up on living holy. It has to be made up in our mind that we are going to do this, because the only way that we could truly live holy, it has to be intentional. The Bible tells us, I'm going to read a few verses of scripture. The first one is from Proverbs, the 23rd chapter and the 7th verse. And it reads, "For as a man thinketh in his heart, so is he." For as a man thinketh in his heart. So whatever we decide to do, whatever we make up our mind to do, that's what we are going to do. Amen. And then in Mark, the 12th chapter, verse 29 and 30, it says, "And Jesus answered him." This is one of the Pharisees, scribes, has asked him, what was the greatest commandment? And he said, "The first of all the commandments is, Hear, O Israel, the Lord your God is one God. And thou shalt love the Lord thy God with all thy heart and with all of thy soul and with all of thy mind and with all thy strength." He says, this is the first commandment. Now, how are we supposed to love the Lord? With all of our heart, with all of our soul, and with all of our mind. Amen. All of thy mind and with what? All of thy strength. Amen. Amen. All of our strength should be in given to the Lord. So, as I said, to serve God, to pursue a holy life, it has to be intentional. It's not going to happen by mistake. It's not just going to just happen. You and I are going to have to make it up in our mind. This is what we want to do. And another verse of scripture come from Matthew's, the 6th chapter and the 33rd verse. And it reads, "But seek ye first the kingdom of God and his righteousness." And what will happen? All these other things will be added unto you. Amen. So then, we got to remember this. Whatever you do in life, you have to be intentional in order for it to work. When people get married, it's not enough to just say, "I do." They have to be intentional about making it work. You got to already have it made up in your mind. I'm going to make this marriage work. So by the time you say, "I do," you already got it up, made up in your mind that you are going to make it work regardless of whatever, because most vows require us to be intentional, that we would love through death, through sickness and everything. All of that is saying you've got to be intentional approaching this thing. Most of you have taken a college course or have taken a class or some type of course. Before the course start, you have to be intentional about completing the course. You got to make it up in your mind, no matter how hard this get, I'm going to see it out to the end. So life is a very intentional way of living. So when you and I are intentional and we understand how to transfer being intentional to our spiritual life, just like as an athlete, you know, someone in the Olympics, you don't have to be in the Olympics, but to be in any kind of sports, you have to be intentional that you're going to be the best that you can be. And so what do? You do whatever training, whatever you need to do. You make it, you have an intent to be all that you can be. So let's look at some of the words. When you look up the definition of intentional, some of the words that you're going to find in there is deliberate, calculated, conscience, done on purpose, intended, planned, meant, considered, studied, knowing, willfully, purposeful, proposed, premeditated, pre-planned, thought out in advance, pre-arranged, preconceived, predetermined. All of these things is what makes up you and I being intentional. And so the thing when it comes to holy living, I can't just, like, because I got saved, because I did the sinner's prayer, If I continue to live like I was, what's going to happen is, if I don't make up my mind to do this, what is going to happen is I'm going to say that I'm a Christian, but you're not going to see a change because I'm not intentional about my Christianity. So then our Christianity has to be intentional. Are you following what I'm saying? It has to be deliberate. It has to be premeditated. This is what I'm going to do. No matter what, I'm going to be a Christian because God was intentional about us having a relationship with him. The Bible tells us in John 3:16, for God so loved the world. He had an intention. God so loved the world that he gave his only begotten son, that whosoever believe in him shall be what? Saved. Amen. So then God was intentional, and we sent out of our New Year's message. Amen. For those of you who got it, and it read that we sent it out. And the one thing that God showed me about this year is about us being intentional in whatever we are doing. Amen. And so our New Year's greeting was, it went, amen, amen, hallelujah. It says, as we come to an end and start a new beginning from 2025 to 2026, it says, let us reflect on the fact that through it all, we made it to the end and are seeing a new beginning. Because of God's intentions towards us, let us become more intentional towards him. So I need you to know that the Lord is showing us in our pursuing of holy living, it's going to have to be intentional. You can't just hear these messages about living holy, and never, ever come to the place to where you make up your mind. You know what? God said, be holy for he is holy. Then you know what? I'm going to make it up in my mind to allow Holy Spirit to do whatever he need to do in my life. So then what I do will be premeditated. You know, whenever someone murders someone and they plan it out, how they're going to murder them, the consequences are greater whenever it's premeditated murder. Well, when you premeditate it in your pursuit of God, the results of your relationship are going to be better because you premeditate it. So just like when someone commit a crime that they planned out, whenever you are pursuing God with a made up mind that I will do this, you're going to see the results that you want. Amen. Hallelujah. And the world going to know that you have a relationship with God because it is what? Intentional. Amen. So intentional living refers to being deliberate and conscious in our action and thought. It means approaching our relationship with God with purpose and mindfulness. Proverbs 23:7, it taught us that for he as he thinketh in his heart, so is he. So our intentions shape our realities. What we focus on in our heart will inevitably manifest in our life. So holiness begins in the heart. Hallelujah. So my pursuit of holiness began in the heart. I have to say, you know what? I'm not just going to be a professing Christian. I'm going to be a committed one. So to go from just saying that we're Christian to begin to display this Christianity or begin to experience this Christianity, I have to go from just saying I'm a Christian to wanting to be one. There's so many people that say they're Christian, but they really don't want to be one. They don't really want to be a Christian because it's an intentional. There's some work involved. In order for an athlete to be good at what they do, they have to put in some work. You can't get muscles in a gym by just going in the gym and looking at everybody else and just saying that I got a gym membership. You know what I'm saying? I got a membership at Planet Fitness or 24 Hour. That's not going to do any good. You're not going to get any muscle like that. You're going to have to go in that gym and do what? Do some resistance training. You understand what I'm saying? There has to be a resistance to your comfort. Whenever you can do everything with all the comfort you need, then you're not going to experience what you're trying to experience. Are you following me? Amen. So then, when we think about being intentional when our relationship with God, what we must do, we must examine what are we allowing in our heart. If holiness is of the heart, or begins in the heart, what is I'm allowing in my heart? What is I'm allowing to dictate and influence me? Are we filling our heart with distractions, with worldly desires? Are we intentionally seeking God's presence? Let me tell you something about seeking God's presence. If you don't live with a conscious awareness of God's presence, there's no way you can live like a Christian. Let me say this again. If you're not consciously aware of God's presence at all time, there is no way that you and I will display anything that look like a Christian. And why is that? Because when I know that everything that I say, God hear it, when I know that everything I do, God see it, then how I do things and what I say will definitely be adjusted. They will be adjusted. I will live as though God knows what I'm doing. Not that he's walking behind me with a baseball bat. No, I'm aware that he's presence and that he loves me and he wants me to love him back.
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0: So how do I love him back? Do what pleases him. And one of the things that I found, the foundation to a Christian life, is consciously aware of God's presence at all time. When we're on a job, when the boss is not around, we may do our job, but we don't do it the same way when the boss come around. We adjust some things when the boss is around. If you and I lived as if we know, well, that God is watching us. Now, I got to make sure you get this understanding right. When you start dating somebody or start seeing somebody you like, what do? You put on the best you that you can put on. You don't want them to see anything that you think will damage that relationship. So when it comes to God, whenever we are consciously aware of him, because of the way that he loves us, we don't want God to see anything that might damage our relationship with him. So we don't want to think wrong because he knows what we are thinking. We don't want to speak wrong because he hears what we say. Amen. And we don't want to do wrong because we know he sees our actions. So then just like we are trying to woo that other person to believe that you're the person for them. Come on now, y'all. Some of y'all done had a relationship and some of y'all done showed what you wanted to be seen. You understand what I'm saying? And you try to hide everything you don't want to be seen. You don't want that person to see you a particular way. And I'm not just talking about a romantic relationship. All friendships, amen, that we get in, we want them to do what? Work. We want them to work. You see people in church, you go to church. You don't want them to see that you are not who you say that you are. Amen. Amen. You want them to see that what? You are a Christian. And why do you do that? You don't do that because you're a hypocrite. You do it because you don't want to be a stumbling block. Is that right? Amen. Hallelujah. You don't want to be a stumbling block is the reason why we show more Christianity, especially to those of the household of faith. Amen. Because even though we have our issues, we don't want to be a stumbling block for nobody else. Well, you say, well, isn't that kind of a put on? No, it's not a put on. I'm making that adjustment. Even though I may not be feeling at the top of my game, it doesn't mean that I'm going to cause anything for you to see anything about me that bring you down. Good. Are you following what I'm saying? Do you think that every time you see me that everything is working perfect? But I will never show you or allow you to see anything that will discourage you in your walk with the Lord. Are you understand what I'm saying? It's not, like I said, it's not that everything about me is perfect, But I'm also aware that you are trying to perfect your relationship in Christ. So I don't want to be a stumbling block. Amen. And that's what we learned on last week. When we're doing daily examinations of our life, we will not be a stumbling block to those who are pressing toward the mark of the high calling, which is in Christ Jesus. Now, this commandment that Jesus gave that we should love the Lord our God with all of our heart, with all of our soul, with all of our mind, with all of our strength. Well, to love the Lord intentionally, it means to prioritize him above all else. At some point in our life, we got to make Jesus the Lord of Lords and the King of Kings over every area of our life. Every area of our life. Amen. And so, you know, when I was looking to get married, I dated this bishop's daughter. But at the same time, I was like, Lord, I like her. She liked me. Everybody say this is a match made in heaven, but I'm still waiting on you to give me the clearance. Are you understand what I'm saying? I gave me the clearance, but I haven't gotten the clearance from you. And so I must have saw this person about a year and a half. And I spent about a month with her parents, amen, so that I could kind of be where I could observe her. And so the purpose of spending that month was so that we could come up with a date. So then after that month of spending with her parents, she asked me, so what is the Lord saying? I said, well, he ain't say nothing about marriage. What do you mean? Now, everybody is already like, even her dad. Now, her mom was like in the same place I was. It's just like, whatever the Lord tell you, son, you do. If he don't tell you, don't do it. But the dad was already like, yeah, my daughter we're going to be setting a date soon. But see, I had an intentional relationship with God. And when he said to love the Lord with all of thy heart, with all of thy soul, with all of thy mind, that meaning that even in your relationships, God still have to be allowed to tell us what to do and what not to do. Amen. Are you with me? And so this is the key with being intentional. Intentionality is means that you put everything, you make him priority. You don't make no decisions, you know, like, I was going to go semi-pro basketball. And so I was going pro. I knew I was going pro. There wasn't no doubt about it. Wasn't no doubt about it. I was going pro. And so I'm on the semi-pro team. And now we this game, and there was about 12 pro scouts from 12 different pro teams at the game. And everybody was saying, they are here to see you. This is it. This is the big one, right? But now, I never consulted with the Lord that that's the way that he want me to go. It was just that, look, I'm feeling myself. You know how it is when we get praised, when people say, oh, man, you good. And they call me Speedy Gonzalez. And I'm like, yeah, I can outrun anybody. I can outdribble, you know. And so I got caught up in the dictates or the influence of what man was saying and did not ask the Lord. So the Lord said, I can handle that. I can handle that for you. So I'm having a really good game. I mean, a really good game. I mean, like, it was like, you could just know. So my coach say, you definitely going pro, brother. You definitely going pro because I'm paying attention to the scouts and you out. You out of here. You're going pro. Well, I went up for a rebound and I turned my body and my body was this way and this foot here was that way. And all you could hear throughout the gym was crack. And so everybody kind of knew what happened. And it was just like, so the coach is like, come. I said, no, I can't come out. I can't come out. I got to keep hobbling up and down and doing this thing here. Man, I sit down. That thing blew up like a basketball. And I said to myself, I said, I guess this wasn't the Lord's will. I said, I guess because they ain't taking no damaged goods. Now, if they would have already got me and I got hurt, that would have been one thing. But I knew they're not taking no damaged goods. So you might as well just find you another career because you're not going pro. You understand what I'm saying? And so I'm saying that to show that I made the mistake of not seeking first the kingdom of God and his righteousness and letting him add what he wanted me to do. You understand what I'm saying? I made it up that, hey, I'm good at this. God must have blessed me to be good at this for a purpose. You understand what I'm saying? He can use me as a basketball player. He can use, you know how we are. But we don't say, Lord, how do you want to use me?
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0: who are uniquely a people of God. Welcome to In Touch, the teaching ministry of Dr. Charles Stanley. Today we continue Dr. Stanley's series with a reminder of the twofold source of power in the church. 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
1: Now, if you should ask the average person today, what do you think the power of the church is? More than likely, they would think in terms of a local church, and so they would say, well, I think a church has power when it has a place of prominence in the city. Secondly, they would say, I think the church has power when it has a large host of people, a large membership. Or someone would say, I believe the church has power when the people in that fellowship are people of prominence. Or someone else may say, well, I believe the church has power when it has great prosperity. Well, let me show you why not a single one of those things has anything at all to do with the power that God has provided for His church. First of all, they're all built upon human frailties and carnal flesh. That is just pure fleshly. That has nothing to do with the power of God. Secondly, they're not scriptural. The New Testament church in Jerusalem that exercised the supernatural power of God certainly weren't in with Rome or the leaders of Jerusalem. Thirdly, one of the primary reasons that none of those things are of any value to God is because they have no relationship whatsoever with the primary task of the church. Has nothing to do with the task of the church. Has nothing to do with the work of the church. So that the power of God is not any of the things that most people, especially the world, would identify as giving them power. So we're talking about spiritual power. We're talking about supernatural power. We're talking about divine power. We're talking about something that man cannot concoct, nor can he manipulate, can he make up, can he fabricate in any form or fashion. We are talking about a power that has its source in heaven and not on earth. We are talking about a power that has its source in a person, not a committee or a group or a government or an institution, nor a creed nor a dogma, but the person of Almighty God who is omnipotent and from whom all power exudes. He says that He has decreed, that He has purposed to give, to place in the body of believers supernatural divine power. Now, what we have to ask is, what is the purpose of that power? Would you not agree that it would be very evident that the purpose of that power would naturally conform to God's purpose and plan for the body? Whatever God has for us to do, if He has promised us, ye shall receive power, that the promise of that power has to do with the task of the church. He doesn't give power for pride's sake. He only gives power in order that the body may fulfill its original function as a part of the Lord Jesus Christ. Well, what is that? If you recall, He said to them, ye shall receive power after that the Holy Ghost has come upon you, and ye shall be what? Witnesses unto me, that is in my behalf, in Jerusalem to the uttermost parts of this earth. So that the promise of power has to do directly, specifically, and personally, and precisely with the work of that fellowship. And what is the work of the fellowship? It is evangelizing the world. Jesus says, this is my commission to the church. As you go, make disciples of all nations, baptizing them in the name of the Father, the Son, and the Holy Spirit, teaching them, discipling them, equipping them. And He says, and I will be with you every step of the way. If you're not going anywhere, you don't need any gasoline. If you're not going anywhere, you don't even need to get in the automobile. There are a lot of folks sitting in the automobile with no battery and no gasoline, and they're waving as the world goes by. There's nothing going on. And I want to say to you, my friend, that no church, whoever that church may be, has the right to take up any space on this globe if it is not attempting to evangelize the world, equip the believers, and equip them to become what God wants them to be in their personal, intimate, quiet relationship with Him. Now, if that be true, and it is true according to the Scripture, what we have to ask is this. In the body of Christ, in the church of the Lord Jesus Christ, what is the power? Remember what Paul said in chapter 1 of Romans, beginning in verse 16. He says, for I am not ashamed of the gospel of Christ, for it is the power of God unto salvation to everyone who believes, to the Jew first and also to the Greek.

0: And listen to what he said. He says the gospel message in the Church of Jesus Christ, the gospel message is the power of God. What is the gospel message? Here's the gospel message. That Jesus Christ came into this world, the incarnate Son of God. Born in Bethlehem. Lived his life, short life of 33 years approximately. Went to the cross to atone for your sin and my sin. Was buried in a borrowed tomb. Was resurrected the third day as the living Lord. And ascended to the Father, seated at his right hand, and one day is coming as Lord and Master and Judge and King of all of life. That is the gospel. That is the only message that has ever been placed on the face of this earth that can change a man's eternal destiny. The power within the church is to be found in the message of the church. And the Church of Jesus Christ only has one message. And it is the message that Jesus Christ not only has atoned for man's sins, but through the Holy Spirit has come back to live within man a life that man is incapable of living. And therefore today, the body of Christ is a group of baptized believers who are indwelt by the living, resurrected Lord Jesus Christ in order to evangelize and missionize and bring light to a world that is in darkness, sin, guilt, and shame. That is the message. Therefore, any man who stands behind any pulpit in the world and who claims to be a preacher of the gospel of Jesus Christ, who doubts this book, and in his mind he's taken his invisible scalpel and he's cut out this passage and cut out this passage and shredded this page and sliced at this page because he no longer believes it. What he has done with his own mind, he has abandoned his relationship and his connection to the supernatural power of God to change humanity. God forbid that any man should stand in the pulpit and cause doubt and create doubt and unbelief in the Word of God. So he says, first of all, within the body of Christ, the power is to reside in the message. And every single one of us who know Jesus Christ have this message living and abiding within us so that it can never be taken away from us. Regardless of persecution, regardless of hardship, regardless of trial, regardless of heartache, this message is a part of our life even more so than the blood that runs through our veins. We can never escape the message. That's where the power lies. But you see, you can have the message. You can know the truth. You can have it on your lips. You can know it in your heart. But that's not enough. And this is why Jesus said to those disciples, he said, in my terms, he said to them, you have seen me, you have heard me, you have witnessed to me raise the dead, heal the lame, give sight to the blind, hearing to the deaf. You've seen miracle after miracle, you've touched me with your hands, and now in my glorified body you know that I am the resurrected living Messiah and the Lord of life. But I want to tell all of you who have just seen me and have witnessed these 3 years with me and walk with me, you're still not ready to carry out the mission of the church. These 12 men had heard, seen, felt, touched, and lived the life of Christ. But he said to them, tarry ye, wait ye in the city of Jerusalem until you are endued with the Holy Spirit. Then you're ready. Then you're right. Then you're equipped. Then you can fulfill the mission of the church. Now, why did he say to them, tarry in the city of Jerusalem until you be endued with power? For this reason. If you're not functioning in God's power, whose power are you functioning in? Whose? Your power. So what we have is an impossible task. What we have is a divine task, a supernatural task. Would God ever say to his people, giving them a supernatural message for a supernatural task, now carry out this message in your natural power and strength? He would never say that. And you see, whenever people shy away from the work of the Holy Spirit, don't want to get too close to those spiritual things, what they're doing is they're cutting off the source of power. The source of power that runs from heaven to your heart is the power of the Holy Spirit who lives and abides and dwells in every single one of us. The power of the Holy Spirit If they could have done their work without it, Jesus would have said, go to it. But he said, even though you've seen, heard, felt, touched, and lived, you're not ready. The only way God is going to get his church doing his great work is when the people in that fellowship of the body of Christ begin to understand, we with all of our knowledge, all of our experience, all of our intellects, all of our eloquence, all of our prosperity, all of our programs, all of our prominence, all of these things, that you can negate all of that. And when a man's willing to drop on his face before Almighty God and say, God, I cannot. I am absolutely and totally incapable. I have the message, but not the power. When a man or woman's willing to get on their knees and acknowledge before God, without your anointing, without your endowment, without your unction, it's all in vain. Then the power comes and the Spirit of God begins to move in that fellowship. We must never give men credit. We must never praise men. We must never glorify men. We must glorify Almighty God. To glorify a man puts the man in jeopardy. To honor the man puts the man in jeopardy. It is the message wherein the power comes. It is through the Holy Spirit that the Spirit of God works his power in the life of his church. Therefore, if the message is the message of the gospel of Christ, if we know that to be true, and if we know that God will not equip us apart from the indwelling power of the Holy Spirit, then it is our personal responsibility to see to it that the Spirit of God take the message of God in our lives, and by His Spirit, He convey that in supernatural power, so that the task, which is the mission of the church, of sharing their faith and their spiritual warfare, we will not face Satan in finite power and end up in defeat. We will not attempt to do the work of the church in finite power and end up in defeat, but the warfare is to be victorious, and likewise is the missionary opportunities to be victorious. So somebody says, but now wait a minute, where does prayer and faith come in? Because I would have thought that prayer and faith, that these two areas is where you find the real power in the church. No, the power is in the message of Christ. The power is in the Holy Spirit, who equips and endues and anoints and unctionizes that whole body to present that message. Prayer is the means by which God releases that power in the life of that church. Faith, when God's people begin to believe Him and to look to Him in prayer, those are the two vessels through which God releases the Spirit and releases the power in the life of that church when they are willing to pray and willing to believe God on the basis of the message in their absolute and total dependence upon the Holy Spirit. Praying and faith are the triggers that release the supernatural power of God in the life of that church. Listen, when you and I are gripped, by the fact that the only message that can change the world, change a man's eternal destiny, is the simple saving gospel of Jesus Christ that kept me out of hell and put my name in glory. Whether it is the saving of people individually, the healing of physical bodies, the release of His Spirit, and the release of gifts among God's people, whatever He wants to do, He's going to do it, but He's only going to do it to His own glory, praise, and honor, and secondly, to accomplish the mission of the church, which is to evangelize the world, and in the process of doing so, equipping us in the spiritual warfare that we're going to face as we fulfill the Great Commission. Let me just say this to you, and I want to say it again. I hope this echoes and haunts some of you, because I keep saying it for that reason. You only get one trip through this life. You can live it in weakness, frailty, defeat, discouragement, disillusion, and hopelessness, or in pleasure and pride, wasting away your life. Because you don't feel adequate. Praise God, you don't feel adequate. He never wants you to feel adequate within yourself. Our adequacy is in the message and in the power of the Spirit of God. You can live it weakly, wasting your life, living it for yourself. And one of these days, it's all going to be there and it's all going to be over. And you're going to say, oh, if I had only, it's too late. And that's why I keep sending you week after week after week after week after week before God. Make your life count while you've got time to make it count. Because, friends, you're not going to have forever. There are four very simple but definite requirements if the Spirit of the living God is going to take the message of the living God in your life and make you a blessing to someone else. And let me tell you something, my friend, if your life is not a continuing blessing to someone else, there's something missing in your life. Where in this world did we get the idea that believers are to be saved to go to heaven and to sit until Jesus comes? He has saved you and is equipping you in order that your life may be poured out in somebody else's life. We can never be able to apologize and reason and rationalize and get God's approval. Four simple things. Number one, I must acknowledge my total incapability of fulfilling God's purpose for my life apart from the power of the Holy Spirit. Number one, as long as I think I can do it, I will never come to the place of making the decision God wants me to make about the Holy Spirit, His life. Secondly, I must be willing to deal with every specific known sin God brings to my mind without any cover-up, without any rationalization, without any excusing. Just face it like it is. God, you're right. It may not even be anything wrong in your life, but if God wants to remove it and you're not willing for Him to remove it, then the wrong comes. And thirdly, I've got to be willing, listen now carefully, to yield myself to God. Now, what does that include? Listen very carefully. To yield means that I am willing to definitely, deliberately, voluntarily transfer the undivided possession, control, and use of my body, soul, and spirit to the person of Jesus Christ, my Lord, who is rightfully my Lord because He created me and because He has redeemed me. Now listen, a lot of folks get saved, walk the church aisle, and make a few commitments. Did you hear what I said? The voluntary, definite, willful transfer of undivided possession. Undivided possession. He owns it all. Undivided control, not partly me and partly Him. Undivided use, I give up all my rights to claim my future, to make my plans apart from His approval. Undivided possession. Undivided control. Undivided use to Jesus Christ, my Lord and my Savior, who rightfully deserves all of that. And the fourth simple thing is this. I must be willing to believe that when I make that yield to Him, the Spirit of the living God fills my life and is freed and liberated to fulfill His will because He has undivided possession, undivided control, and undivided use of your eyes, your ears, your tongue, your whole body, all you possess, all that you are, all of your relationships, all of your plans, all of your hopes, all of your future, all of your dream. He has undivided possession, control, and use of that. And the moment you're willing to believe Him, my friend, I guarantee you, on the basis of everything this book teaches you, there will come into your life an awareness of an authority with God, an authority with His Word, an authority in sharing that Word that you have never experienced, which is available, free, offered to every single believer who is willing to meet the requirements. We'll be strong and powerful as a church, or we'll be weak, flimsy, and an embarrassment to God. And all that depends upon whether I'm willing to be strong in the Lord as an individual person, that my life may count in the lives of other people.
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1: 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The Word of God is more than a collection of religious stories. Hear about its uniqueness in a moment with Charles Stanley.
0: When you look in this book to see what the book says about itself, it says that it is the inspired Word of God. It says that it is like a hammer blow to crush and to break. It is like fire to burn out the dross. It is like a sword to pierce to the very quick and mire. So that the Bible is described as a powerful instrument. Fire is a powerful instrument. A sword is a powerful instrument. A hammer is a powerful instrument. You can either do good or you can do evil with any one of those. But the Word of God has been given to us as the message of God to humanity. It is the only message. All the philosophies, all the dogmas, all the creeds, all the doctrines in the world are absolutely nothing compared to the message of this book. It is the only message God said a man should lay down his life for. It is the only message that God said a man is to live by, to follow through, and to share with every single person on the face of this earth. The power

0: to abandon the power of God.
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0: Aloha. Welcome to A Chosen Generation with Daryl Skinner, pastor of Calvary Chapel, Pearl Harbor. In Paul's letter to the Romans, he rejoices in the gospel of Jesus Christ, saying, "For I am not ashamed of the gospel of Christ, for it is the power of God to salvation for everyone who believes." We'll dive deep in the wonders of God's amazing mercy and grace as Pastor Daryl Skinner teaches from the book of Romans, next on A Chosen Generation.
1: Alrighty, let's open our Bibles to the book of Romans, chapter 13 today. So look to the book of Romans. We want to talk about God and country, God and country. The Bible covers every topic known to mankind, including government itself, and what is our responsibility to government. Very important for us to realize that as we look to God's word, we must be obedient to his word. I've heard a lot of people say, well, I'm not going to follow the Constitution of the United States, even though they're American citizen. Well, that's what we're under right now, folks. If you don't want to follow it, you may find yourself in jail. You don't want to do that. It's important to realize that the great Constitution we've been given of this United States of America are for our benefit. And our founding fathers tried to give us that which would protect us and provide for us to the best of their abilities, so we'd have life, liberty, and the pursuit of happiness. They gave us these various branches of government, the executive branch, then the legislative branch, and the judicial branch. And of course, this government of ours is for the people, by the people, and of the people. It's very important for us to realize that as we look to the scriptures, God has much to say about government and the affairs of mankind and governing, as well as being under the rulership of government. In this particular chapter of Romans chapter 13, when we talk about God and country, we're going to talk about three keys. Key number one is the Christian and government, which is verses 1 to 7, the Christian responsibility and duty in verses 1 to 7. Then key number two, we're going to have the Christian and society, what we're to do in our society. That's found in verses 8 through 10. Then key number three, the Christian and the last days. How are we to live in these last days that are going to become like the days of Noah? They're going to be like the days of Sodom and Gomorrah. How should I live as a Christian believer? What should I do? Do I follow the culture or do I follow Christ? Of course, we want to follow Christ. That's verses 11 to 14. So let's begin our reading in key number one, the Christian and the government. What is our duty and responsibilities to government in verses 1 to 7? I always try to encourage Christians to run for office if they have that calling and to get involved in the system of our government, so that we can be salt and light in the government in this world. It says here in chapter 13, verse 1, let every soul be subject to the governing authorities, for there's no authority except from God, and the authorities that exist are appointed by God. Therefore, whoever resists the authority resists the ordinance of God, and those who resist will bring judgment on themselves. For rulers are not a terror to good works, but to evil. Do you want to be unafraid of the authority? Then do what is good, and you will have praise from the same. For he is God's minister to you for good. But if you do evil, be afraid, for he does not bear the sword in vain. For he is God's minister, an avenger to execute wrath on him who practices evil. Therefore, you must be subject not only because of wrath, but also for conscience sake. Then we're going to get into taxes right after that. So let's break down the first five verses. First of all, the Christian in government, our responsibility. Paul the Apostle writes for us, by the power of the Holy Spirit, he says, I want you to be subject to government and its laws. It's important for us to do that. But if the laws go against the laws of God, we are not to be obedient to those laws. It's important for us as believers, if all of a sudden the government comes and says, you must have an abortion, you cannot have any more children, we're not going to follow a law like that. Now, in our country, unfortunately, we do have abortion going on, and people can make the choice to have their baby or not have their baby. Of course, we are pro-life. We want to encourage everyone to have that precious baby, to give life. That baby is made in the image of God, and we want to give that baby life. Thus, we have our pro-life center here, along with the doctor and nurses, and also a mobile unit that goes out into the community. We give free ultrasounds and free pregnancy testing and so forth, and free counseling, because we want moms who find themselves pregnant to make the right choice in life, not only for the benefit of the baby can have life, but also for the benefit of the mother, because so many women go through tremendous struggles and trials in their life if they commit an abortion, and they need good counseling to understand the love of God, the forgiveness of God, and the grace of God. But so many times, people tend to torment themselves because they made that wrong decision. Biologically, for a husband and for a wife and for the man involved, if they're single people, biologically, we're to save the precious life of a baby. When you do the wrong thing, it's going to eat away at your soul constantly, eating away, eating away, eating away. Many people get involved in drugs. They get involved in depression. They get involved in alcoholism. They get involved in many things that they struggle with in life because they're fighting against their conscience, which they broke the natural law of God, which is to give life. So it's very important that we make the right decisions in life. But if the government says you must abort your babies, we will disobey that particular law. Do we have an example of this in Scripture? Well, we have a similar incident that occurs. I'm going to give you some biblical acts of what I call civil disobedience. Pharaoh ordered the midwives in Exodus chapter 1. Pharaoh had ordered the midwives to kill all the male Hebrew babies. To kill all the male Hebrew babies. Why? Because they were getting overpopulated with the Hebrews there in Egypt, and the Hebrews were enslaved to Egypt. And yet he thought this would rectify the situation and would have such a great population of Hebrews. Just kill the male babies when they're born, right at birth. Just kill them off, murder them. It says here in Exodus chapter 1, verses 17 to 22, but the midwives feared God and did not do as the king of Egypt commanded them, but saved the male children alive. These are the midwives, the Jewish midwives, and they went and killed the little precious babies that were being, the male babies that were being born. They kept them alive. So the king of Egypt called for the midwives and said to them, why have you done this thing and saved the male children alive? And the midwives said to Pharaoh, because the Hebrew women are not like the Egyptian women, for they are lively and give birth before the midwives come to them. Therefore God dealt well with the midwives, and the people multiplied and grew very mighty. And so it was, because the midwives feared God, that he provided households for them. So Pharaoh commanded all his people, saying, every son who is born shall be cast into the river, and every daughter you shall save alive. Now it's an interesting policy of God, if you will, or promise of God, that you will sow what you reap. It's interesting that the final judgment in the 10 plagues that were brought against the Egyptians and upon Pharaoh and his family was a judgment of the taking of the male children that were born, the firstborn male of all the households of Egypt. Of course, the death angel came in that time of we call Passover and came over the houses that were covered in the blood of the lamb, the Hebrew houses that were covered with the blood of the lamb. And yet all the Egyptian children were taken as that death angel came through and killed all the firstborn of the Egyptians. So that which Pharaoh had implemented in the beginning, which the midwives rebelled in civil disobedience, was then pronounced as a judgment upon all of Egypt in that 10th plague that came forth upon the Egyptians. God's fulfillment of you're going to reap what you sow. If you sow to corruption, if you sow to the flesh, you're going to reap corruption. They certainly sowed to the flesh of death and corruption, and God brought judgment upon them. I think of another time of civil disobedience was with Shadrach, Meshach, and Abednego. Of course, we know they were going to be thrown into the fiery furnace because they would not bow to the statue of Nebuchadnezzar, who made of himself a statue of all gold, some 60 feet high. And when the trumpets would blow and the music would play, that they were to bow before this image. All the people were to bow before the image. But they knew that they were only to bow before one, and that is their God, Yahweh, the God of Israel, our God. And so they would not bow, and thus they were found out, and the decree was made that if anyone does not bow before the image, they'd be cast into the fiery furnace. They grabbed Shadrach, Meshach, and Abednego and threw them into the fiery furnace, and lo and behold, as Nebuchadnezzar looked in, he saw four instead of just three. The fourth one was like the Son of Man, the Son of God, rather. And there he was, Jesus, it's known as a Christophany, as he's amongst the Hebrews, the three Hebrews, Shadrach, Meshach, and Abednego, protecting them from the fiery furnace. And then they come out of the fiery furnace, whereas the guards that threw them in had died. And also now they're set free, and God is glorified through that act of civil disobedience, because it was wrong for Nebuchadnezzar to cause all the people to bow before his statue and so forth, confess him as a god. They would not do that. I also think of Daniel in Daniel chapter 6. Let's just turn to that real quickly. Take a quick look at his civil disobedience, which is a familiar, hopefully it's a familiar story for all of us. In Daniel chapter 6, we find the following. Daniel was now into the Medo-Persian Empire. And it says here, now when Daniel knew, it says here, all the governors in the kingdom and the administrators, the satraps and counselors and advisors have consulted together to establish a royal statute and to make a firm decree that whoever petitions any god or man for 30 days except you, O king, shall be cast into the den of lions. Now, king established the decree and signed the writing so that it cannot be changed, according to the law of the Medes and the Persians, which does not alter. Then King Darius signed the written decree. Now, when Daniel knew that the writing was signed, he went home, and in his upper room, with his windows open toward Jerusalem, he knelt down on his knees 3 times that day and prayed and gave thanks before his God, as was his custom since early days. Then these men assembled and found Daniel praying and making supplication before his God. And they went before the king and spoke concerning the king's decree. Have you not signed a decree that every man who petitions any god or man within 30 days, except you, O king, shall be cast into the den of lions? The king answered and said, the thing is true, according to the law of the Medes and the Persians, which does not alter. So they answered and said before the king that Daniel, who is one of the captives from Judah, does not show due regard to you, O king, for the decree that you have signed. But because he makes his petition 3 times a day, basically, to his God, amen, to Yahweh. And the king, when he heard these words, was greatly displeased with himself, set his heart on Daniel to deliver him, and he labored till the going down of the sun to deliver him. Why is this happening? Because the king knew that he was tricked into this, because the others are jealous and envious of the rulership and governorship of Daniel and how he was being used by the king and for the king. So they wanted him put out of business, and they wanted him killed. Then these men approached the king and said to the king, know, O king, that is the law of Medes and the Persians, that no decree or statute which the king establishes may be changed. So the king gave the command, and they brought Daniel and cast him into the den of lions. But the king spoke, saying to Daniel, I love what he says here, by the way. He says, your God, whom you serve continually. So we see the lifestyle of Daniel. He's serving his God continually. He will deliver you. Daniel had such an impression on King Darius that he recognized the power of his God. He recognized that his God would deliver him, that his God would set him free, that his God would protect him and provide for him. And that is the way of our God. Jesus said, I will never leave you nor forsake you. I will always be with you. Amen. Then a stone was brought and laid on the mouth of the den, and the king sealed it with his own signet ring, with the signets of his lords, that the purpose concerning Daniel might not be changed. Now the king went to his palace and spent the night fasting, and no musicians were brought before him. Also his sleep went from him. Then the king arose early in the morning and went in haste to the den of lions. And when he came to the den, he cried out with a lamenting voice to Daniel. The king spoke, saying to Daniel, Daniel, servant of the living God, has your God, whom you serve continually, I love it, he just says that again, continually been able to deliver you from the lions? Then Daniel said to the king, O king, live forever. Live forever. My God sent his angel and shut the lions' mouths, that they have not hurt me, because I was found innocent before him. And also, O king, I have done no wrong before you. Now the king was exceedingly glad for him and commanded that they should take Daniel up out of the den. So Daniel was taken up out of the den, and no injury whatever was found on him, because he believed in his God. He served his God continually. He believed in his God, and we started this passage off, he prayed to his God 3 times a day. Folks, it's very important for us, as we go through trials and tribulations of this life and persecutions, that we stay connected with our God. Amen? Stay in love with Jesus. Stay in love with your Heavenly Father. Keep praying. Don't ever give up. And fight the good fight of faith, as Paul writes for us. He believed in his God, and the king gave the command, and they brought those men who had accused Daniel, and they cast them into the den of lions, them, their children, and their wives. And the lions overpowered them and broke all their bones in pieces. And before they ever came to the bottom, of the den. You see the retribution of God, the justice of God, the judgment of God taking place here in this particular passage of Scripture because they have done wrong. They did evil in the sight of the Lord. And the Lord protected his righteous, just as he pulled righteous Lot out of Sodom and Gomorrah. And the people of Sodom and Gomorrah said, who's this guy Lot to judge us as he sits at the gates? Lot was just trying to bring a sense of order to the city, and there was no order to the city, and there's nothing but immorality and wickedness and violence going on in that city. And God says, enough is enough. Go get Lot, bring him out. I'm going to bring judgment, my justice, my judgment upon Sodom and Gomorrah. And we know the rest of the story. They were all burnt, and it's done. Peter and John were also warned not to speak or teach in the name of Jesus, but they committed what we call civil disobedience because they're to be obedient to God and not to man. Let's turn to our Bibles to the book of Acts, chapter 4. Acts chapter 4, we read the following story, historical event that takes place. It says here that they just healed a man at the gate called Beautiful. Then the persecution starts from the religious leaders of that day because Peter and John were declaring Jesus as the Christ. It says in verse 13 of chapter 4, it says the following. Now when they saw the boldness of Peter and John and perceived that they were uneducated and untrained men, they marveled, and they realized that they had been with Jesus. And seeing the man who had been healed standing with them, they could say nothing against him. When they had commanded them to go aside of the council, they conferred among themselves, saying, what shall we do to these men? For indeed, that a notable miracle has been done to them is evident to all who dwell in Jerusalem, and we cannot deny it. But so that it spreads no further among the people, let us severely threaten them, that from now on they speak to no man in this name, that be in the name of Jesus Christ. The man was healed in the name of Jesus Christ. Silver and gold have we none. In the name of Jesus Christ, rise up and walk, Peter declared to the lame man who's at the gate called Beautiful. But Peter and John, so they called Peter and John together and commanded them and said, do not speak at all, nor teach. Don't speak and do not teach in the name of Jesus. They want to muzzle these guys. They don't want them to say a word in regards to Christ. Many times people try to stop you from saying, now listen, if you're at work and you have the ability to share with people, that's fine. But if at work, the main goal is you must do your job. You must work so you're getting paid for what you do, and that's the work that you've been hired to do. In your work, you'll be a witness of Christ by your integrity, by your virtue, by your timeliness, by your hard work ethic, and you'll be a great witness so that after work or on lunch break, if someone starts to ask you, why are you doing what you do? Why are you doing it so well? Why are you always filled with joy when you come to work and you do it with great joy? You can then say to them, it's because of Jesus Christ. Now, it's very important that we realize you're there to work and to earn the pay that they want, a living for what they're paying you to do. So you don't want to be talking on the job witnessing, but rather you want to be witnessing by your work ethic and then presenting that witness. And if you want to get together, people want to get together with some other time and talk, that's a good thing. Now, listen, it says here, so they called them and commanded them not to speak at all or teach in the name of Jesus. But Peter and John answered and said to them, whether it is right in the sight of God to listen to you more than to God, you judge. We cannot but speak the things which we have seen and heard. So when they had further threatened them, they let them go, finding no way of punishing them because of the people, since they all glorify God for it had been done. That is the miracle of the lame man. And then, for the man was over 40 years old whom this miracle of healing had been performed. And being let go, they went to their own companions and reported all that the chief priests and elders had said to them. So when they heard that, they raised their voices to God with one accord and said, Lord, you are God who made the heavens and the earth, the sea and all that is in them, who by the mouth of your servant David have said, why did the nations rage and the people plot vain things? The kings of the earth took their stand. The rulers were gathered together against the Lord and against his Christ. It's something to be expected that governments, certain government people will try to come against you, stop you. Certain government agencies may try to stop us, but you know what? They cannot stop us proclaiming Jesus Christ in the public arena. We're to share the gospel of our Lord Jesus Christ with people so they can get saved. I like it what Peter says, whether it's right in the sight of God to listen to you or more than to God, you judge. I was confronted with that situation one time as I was doing a retirement ceremony for a gentleman that went to our church at Schofield Barracks, and it was a large gathering of people. I was asked not to pray, basically, in Jesus' name. It was during the 90s, and there was a lot of discussion about you can't use the name of Jesus because it's too divisive and so forth, and offensive, they would say. But they asked me, the gentleman asked me to pray, and I know that Jesus says, if you ask anything in my name, I will do it that the Father may be glorified in the Son. So as a Christian pastor, I have to pray in the name of Jesus. And this particular individual that asked me to be careful of the names I would use, he was a chaplain, unfortunately, at that time, in the government, and he was trying to follow all the rules that were being laid down during the Clinton administration. The Democrats were in charge. But I got up there and I prayed. When I prayed in the name of Jesus Christ. Heavenly Father, we thank you for your love and your grace and your tender mercies. Thank you, Jesus, for going to the cross for our sins. Thank you for rising from the grave on the third day. Thank you for your great salvation through being born again of the Holy Spirit. And may your blessings be upon so-and-so. And you guide him and lead him. We thank you for the career he's had in the military. Now may you guide his new life with his family as they venture off into a new journey. And I'm being summarized here. And then I said, in Jesus' name I pray. Now when I got done, I walked over and the gentleman, the chaplain, said to me, you didn't do what I asked you to do. I said, no, I did not. And I got to admit to you one thing. I've got to either please God or please you. I made the choice to please God. He did get a kind of a squeamish grin on his face, like, I understand, and we parted ways. But we have the First Amendment. That First Amendment gives us the right of the freedom of religion, the free exercise thereof. So nobody can stop us from exercising our religion in these United States of America. They may do it in other countries, but not in this country. We have that First Amendment, and besides that, we have our God that we must please first and foremost. We're to be subject to the rules and laws of government, but if the government laws go against our faith, then we stand for the faith and not for the laws of the government. What is our responsibility in regard to our nation? I put a question down for us. What is our responsibility in regard to our nation and our government leaders? I love what it says in 2 Chronicles chapter 7, so that we can understand how God will bless America mightily and abundantly. It says in 2 Chronicles chapter 7, verses 12 to 20, it says, then the Lord appeared to Solomon by night and said to him, I have heard your prayer, and I've chosen this place for myself as a house of sacrifice. When I shut up heaven and there is no rain, or command the locusts to devour the land, or send pestilence among my people, he then says, if my people, who are called by my name, will humble themselves and pray and seek my face and turn from their wicked ways, then I will hear from heaven and will forgive their sin and heal their land. Then he says, this is an addition to, that's the famous part that we always like to talk about and quote during our Declaration of Independence or any type of dealings with our nation as we're engaging ourselves in our 250th anniversary. So he says this, if my people are called by my name, will humble themselves and pray and seek my face and turn from their wicked ways, then I will hear from heaven and forgive their sin and heal their land. But then he adds on, he says, now my eyes will be open and my ears attentive to prayer made in this place. For now I have chosen and sanctified this house that my name may be there forever, and my eyes and my heart will be there perpetually. As for you, if you walk before me as your father David walked and do according to all that I have commanded you, and if you keep my statutes and my judgments, then I will establish the throne of your kingdom as I covenanted with David your father, saying you shall not fail to have a man as ruler in Israel. But if you turn away and forsake my statutes and my commandments, which I have set before you, and go and serve other gods and worship them, then I will uproot them from my land, which I have given them, and this house, which I have sanctified for my name, he says, I will cast out of my sight and will make it a proverb and a byword among all the peoples. Very fascinating that the Lord has spoken that. United States of America, we don't want us to become a byword amongst all peoples. We're passe, we've lost our glow, if you will. It's important for us, people here in America, that we repent of our sins. Stop sinning, start living for the Lord. Get ourselves into the Word of God. Let the Word of God change our hearts, our lives, our minds, our way of thinking, our way of speaking.
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3: The East Side and Woodward commutes are still really light. You're going to make good time. The West Side Freeway traffic, though, is slow in the usual places. The H1 is under speed from the Kualakai Parkway exit to the Waiava Road overpass. From there, you'll move better and you'll be back to the speed limit after Kaahumanu. The traffic's good after Halawa, but on the H1, it's slow right now in the right lanes approaching the Pearl Harbor exit because of slow traffic going into Pearl Harbor.
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11: 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Whether you're on a walk, driving to work, or just need to hear a fresh word,

I believe that faith is going to be filled. Come on, I believe, I'm prophesying over your life today that God's about to do something big in the mighty name of Jesus. Come on, and everybody said, hallelujah. Praise Him one more time. Thank you, Lord. Amen and amen, amen. Before we begin, number one, if you are from the military, we want to welcome you to church. I know you might be scoping it out, trying to find, get the lay of the land, what church you want to go to. We want to welcome you from the military. If you're not from the military and you're still looking for a church, I hope this becomes your church. I want to welcome this guy right here, Rodney Arias. Come on. I don't know if you know him, but it's good to have him back on worship. And he was the kahu, the shepherd, one of the kahus at Kamehameha Schools. And but he's a good man, and good to have him back. And then my good friends Jeremy and Bree in the front row, all the way from Hilo, Hawaii. Everybody, come on. All right. One last thing. Pahala Na'alehu. I grew up there for 2 years. Kau. And been in contact with the pastor, Troy Gakayan. Pastor Troy is leading the charge. There's not a lot of churches in Pahala and Na'alehu. Maybe there's more than I realize. It's not a lot. When Lahaina, that fire raged through Lahaina, taking forever to build, by the way. But when Lahaina, when that happened, the pastors, after 1 year, they were PTSD burned out from the trauma and helping people, the spiritual warfare, all of that. So Pastor Troy, we're trying to get him some relief, because he's a one-man show. And the mayor of Hilo, of Hawaii Island, is really depending upon him, Mayor Kimo Alameda, who is doing a fine job, by the way. Anyway, I'm glad you're in the house of God. Come on, let's pray. Father, we come before you in the name of Jesus. We thank you for your presence and your power here today. Lord, as we open up the word, would you speak to us today? So God, we give you all the glory, the honor, the praise. Help me to see what I never saw before. Help me to say what I never meant to say. In Jesus' name, and everybody said, amen. Before you have a seat, give somebody a high five, fist bump, elbow, chicken wing, double tap, man hug, something to somebody around you. It's good to be in the house of God with you. I want you to open your Bibles to the book of Colossians. We're going to be in the book of Colossians today. I want to welcome Mili Lani and Kailua to this service. Would you guys welcome them, please? Mili Lani and Kailua have joined us today. We're going to open up the word. Can we release the worship team? Thank you, worship team. We'll see you guys in a few. Thank you. Give them a hand, everybody. So good. So good. We are going to be in the book of Colossians today. It's right after the book of Philippians. Then you go to Colossians. And as you're opening up your Bible and you're going to the book of Colossians, we have been in this journey through the Bible for 27 weeks of going through probably what we would deem the most important 27 stories. I know we could find 52. I know we could find 300 if we really wanted to. But I wanted to give everybody kind of like an overview of the Word of God so they knew where to go. If they did not know where to go, they would find where to go. Because mostly we don't necessarily teach topical all the time, but it may look like it's topical. We're actually teaching a text and we make it look topical. Come on, it's about how you prepare the meal. You might have all the same ingredients, but it's how you prepare the meal and serve the meal, which is the most important part. By the way, if you are here and you haven't registered for the 25-year anniversary of Inspire Church, we're going to celebrate that at the Blaisdell, and you got to get your seats because it will fill up in about 2 weeks. I believe it's going to be at capacity. Get your free tickets. We're buying out the whole place. You don't have to pay anything for it. You can bring an offering if you want to, but you don't have to pay anything for these seats. It's not a concert. It's going to be a time of worship and celebration. It is going to be incredible. But when you go through the book of Colossians, if someone told me, if someone had given me this advice, I would have really appreciated it if I got this advice, but I didn't. I got other great advice. Once I got through the Gospels, Matthew, Mark, Luke, and John, and developed a hunger for God's word, I wish somebody told me, then you go to the book of Colossians. Because the book of Colossians will help you with your identity in Christ. Like, most of us don't have a problem with our identity, but maybe we might have a problem with the identity in how God sees us and who God is. And when you open up the book of Colossians, it just blows your mind, because you hear everything in the book of Colossians is everything you need to know who Christ is. When I look at the book of Colossians, I think about how Paul is writing this letter to, it's letter, everybody say letter.

0: Okay, we call it a book, but it's actually a letter. And this letter is called the prison epistles. And so Paul is in a Roman prison. He's chained between a couple of guards. Sometimes he was under house arrest, and sometimes he was actually in a prison cell. Now, when you think about prison, we're not wearing orange or whites. You know what I'm talking about? There are no rights. You're not getting a degree. Come on, if you go to the federal penitentiary, you come out with a master's degree. Amazing. But not in Paul's day. In Paul's day, you were lucky if you had food. In Paul's day, you were lucky if they didn't beat you. In Paul's day, there were rats all over the place, and there was no union looking out for you or NAACP making sure that you're going to be okay. There was none of that back in that day. And so Paul hears about one of these churches that he started in a region of Colossae. Now, Colossae and Laodicea is in the New Testament, and you're going to read about it in the book of Revelation. And this is the place where Paul preached the gospel. He went all over to bring and spread the word of God. And while he did, he planted churches, and a young man caught fire, and his name was Epaphras. Epaphras took that word that he heard from Paul, all that training that he got from him, he took it all the way to Colossae, and he began a young church. Now, that church was mostly Gentile people. Very few Jewish people at the time were there in Colossae, but it was Gentiles. And so he's preaching the word, the church is growing, but somehow, you know how the enemy is. He came in and the enemy snaked into the group of people and began to poison their minds that they were missing something. There was something missing. And even though he was preaching the full gospel of Christ, they were telling the people that he's missing it and you're missing something. So they would take people into this thing called Gnosticism. They were Gnostics. The word Gnosticism is really the word knowledge, but they were Gnostics. And the Gnostics, or the Gnosticism that was spreading its way throughout Paul's church in Colossae, began to poison the people, and the people started to take authority over other people and initiate them and told them, you got to get this course, you got to come here. If you're not doing this with us, you guys are missing it. You need to come. And they would initiate them into a kind of human demonic knowledge that they had, and they began to dumb down Jesus, his power and his person. They began to dilute him. So Epaphras goes to Rome, and Paul is writing three more epistles. He's writing one to the Philippian church in Philippi. He's writing another one to the people in Ephesians or Ephesus. He's writing another one to a man named Philemon, who goes to the church in Colossae, and he writes this one to Colossae, and the church in Laodicea is going to share that letter and read it. We call it the book of Colossians. The book of Colossians is interesting because when you look at the book of Colossians, it's really Paul trying to inoculate the church from what it's already been infected with. And so it got into the church, and it's not new today. Stuff gets into the church. It's real easy for it to come in. You don't realize it because, you know, the bigger you get, and, you know, there's way more entry points into the church, and you don't know that, you know, people are grouped up together. They meet other people, and that's what the church does. But there are times that different viruses come into the church. That's a virus. That's a virus. And a virus is I would call it a demonic attack. I'm gonna call it a demonic attack, but I'm gonna call it a virus just for today. So that virus of Gnosticism came in. So, and here's what Paul, the big picture of what Paul says is this. Watch this. I'm gonna do some math. Here we go, you ready? Jesus plus nothing equals everything. Jesus plus nothing equals everything. And you might feel like you've got nothing, but if you got Jesus, you got everything. You might feel like you don't have enough, but if you've got Jesus, you got more than enough. Come on, Jesus is more than enough. And so when we look at the book of Colossians, he's telling you Jesus is all that you need. But let me remind you of who Jesus is. And so what I would have preached last week, I'm bringing today. And I just want to give you a little portion of what I was supposed to preach last week until the weather stopped us. And in Colossians chapter 1, verse 15 to 20, it says, Paul writes, Christ is the visible image of the invisible God. He existed before, say before. No, say, don't crack your voice like me. say before. Before anything was created and is supreme, say supreme, over all creation. For through him, God created everything in the heavenly realms and on earth. He made the things we can see and the things that we can't see, such as thrones and kingdoms and rulers, Kailua, watch this, Mililani, and authorities in the unseen world. Everything was created through him and for him. He existed before anything else. Come on, he existed. Come on, he's the uncreated one. He is the Alpha, the Omega. He's the first and the last. God, Dad, who created God? Nobody. God. Think about that for a moment. He existed before anything else, and he holds all creation together. And Christ is also the head of the church, which is his body. And he is the beginning supreme over all who rise from the dead. So he is first in everything. For God in all his fullness was pleased to live in Christ. And through him, God reconciled everything to himself. He made peace with everything in heaven and on earth by means of Christ's blood on the cross. That we could preach for 4 weeks. Just that. And when I look at this and I think about this, there's four things that he hammers for us in this verse. Number one, it's supremacy, the supremacy of Christ. He is supreme. Supreme means he's the first. Christ stands as the image of the invisible God and firstborn over all creation. Number one, he establishes supremacy. So if you want to be a Gnostic, go all right ahead and be a Gnostic. But Christ is supreme, is what Paul is saying. Second thing that Paul says is number two, is creation. Creation, all things visible and invisible, including thrones and dominions and principalities and powers, were created through Christ and for him. He establishes that Christ is the creator of creation. In other words, people who are manifesting into the universe and sending good vibes into the universe that Jesus already created. How funny, how hilarious. Oh, you got a good vibe about you. People that sometimes, I meet people for the first time, oh, I like your vibe. Okay. It's the Holy Spirit, what can I say? You got a vibe, all right. Think about this for a moment. Think about, number one, supremacy. Number two, creation. Third thing. Number three, reconciliation. He reconciles all things to himself, heaven and earth. He reconciled it. He reconciled me and you because of his blood shed on the cross, the atoning blood, atonement, at-one-ment with God because of his atonement for me and for you. You and I can come boldly before the throne of grace, even though we have no reason to, we have no righteousness to. It is because of the righteousness and the goodness of God that you and I come into this throne room, the atonement of our sin. The fourth one, divine fullness. He is everything. All the fullness of God dwells in Christ. It's interesting because he establishes who Christ is, but still there are people, and I gotta say it, that there are people, they got Christ, but they add a little bit more. Yeah. I got Christ, but I still got my new age beliefs. I got Christ, but I'm still in sexual immorality. I'm in Christ, but I still got my culture. Yeah, there are parts you can keep, but parts you can't. There's all these things that we add to, but let me tell you about the viruses that I've experienced that came into the church. I remember when we had a young adults ministry, about, you know, 25-year history, so there's a long history. It's not a pop-up. Come on, somebody. And I tell you what... we had a young adults ministry. This is before Becca and Elijah. This is before Dominic Jones. This is before Clinton and Michelle. This is all before that. And I remember that we had a young adults ministry and these guys came in with their own ministry and started attending. And before I know it, my guys weren't attending. We were attending their thing. Before I know it, they were coming back and judging us, telling us that we don't have what they got. And I was like, man, that's a virus that came into the church. And before I knew it, half of those young adults went with them and eventually fell away from the Lord. Like in a big church, it's hard to monitor. In a smaller church, it's so much easier. And let me give you four viruses. four of them that I just want you to know and be aware of them. And they come in, they creep in, they creep in. And sometimes, you know, it comes in with good intentions and then eventually the intentions get morphed up and they change up and they're not the same as they were before. And I had them on all these post-it notes. But anyway, here's the first one. The first one, Tracy, help me out. You got to remember. Never mind, I'm going to open my phone. Okay, sorry guys, it's in my phone. And I'll open it up right here. And I took a picture of it. And here it is. Number one. Number one, spiritual exploitation. Spiritual exploitation. I'm gonna hit this one, the first one, because this is the freshest. Spiritual exploitation. Okay, now listen to me. You all know that I love business people and entrepreneurs. I love that. You know, I'm an entrepreneur at heart. I call myself maybe a pastorpreneur coined that phrase. But I really believe in that stuff. I really believe that you are empowered to go into the marketplace and dominate and make a difference. Okay? So go own that mountain. Seven mountains, seven gates theory. Think about this one. Made popular by Bill Bright and Lauren Cunningham. When I look at spiritual exploitation, I'm talking about people that are coming to church for the specific reason of building up their clientele. Okay? Seen that happen. Don't come here to do that. Okay? Anyway, do I have to say anything more? No, I'll move on. All right. Here's another one. Here's another virus. Another virus that comes through the church is, we'll talk about hyper-spirituality. Okay? Hyper-spirituality. What do I mean by hyper-spirituality? I'm talking about people who sometimes, if you don't have this, I don't know. I don't know. You got to come soak with us. So, you got to come with us. Like you're missing it. You guys are missing it. And normally these come in the form of ministries and not churches. And they're, what they do is they try to, they sow discord. And that happened to my prayer ministry. Like our prayer ministry, that came into our prayer ministry and divided our prayer ministry. And pretty soon that they start to question the authority of the covering church, so to speak. Well, we don't need covering. Where's that covering? We don't want covering. And all of that, that's hyper-spirituality. Hyper-spirituality means that you have to come here and you have to go there. And if you go there, then you're going to get this special blessing. And if you see the gold dust and maybe even the feathers, you know what I'm talking about? And that happened to us too, hyper-spirituality. But it's got a cousin, and the cousin of hyper-spirituality is called the religious spirit. And a religious spirit is more of a judgmental, legalistic, judgmental. And a lot of times, it could be because of your old church experience where you came from, that's the way that you were brought up. And so now you bring that view to where you go. And what I notice about churches that are, and I'm not hating on churches. I just want you to know that, okay? I just want you to know, I'm just trying to protect my church, okay? Is when you have this in that particular church and you breed that, eventually it will eat itself and cannibalize the leader. I've seen it happen. Yeah. All right. Okay, moving right along. All right, I got one more. One more. It's not that bad though, but one more. No, it is. Actually, it is. It's really bad, but it's not here. Here it is, number four. Wokeism. You don't want that in the church. It's dangerous. But these are the viruses that come in. And Paul is telling the church in such a way that you've got to be careful of all of these things, because when you do, you are going to be fine. Now listen to me. The main word that he's going to use in chapter 2, verse 1 to 23, in verse 1, he says, I want you to know how much I have agonized for you and for the church in Laodicea. Now I want to stop right there. I want to keep on going. I want you to know how much I've agonized for. Some of you wonder, why does he hold the Bible and read his notes and the Word of God in his notes? Because my Bible is 10 font, and I'm older, and I read 14 font, okay? All right, that's why I do this. But I bring the Bible up just to validate everything that I'm doing. Is that okay? All right. Verse 1, I want you to know how much I have agonized for you and for the church in Laodicea. Look at that. I've agonized for you. And for many other believers who have never met me personally. I want them, Kailua, I want them, Mililani, to be encouraged and knit together by strong ties of love. I want them to have complete confidence that they understand God's mysterious plan, which is Christ himself. In him lie all the hidden treasures of wisdom and knowledge. I am telling you this so that no one will deceive you with well-crafted arguments. For though I am far away from you, my heart is with you, and I rejoice that you are living as you should, and that your faith in Christ is strong. And now, everybody say now. And now, just as you accepted Christ Jesus as your Lord, you must continue to follow him. Here we are. Let your roots grow down into him, and let your lives be built on him. And then your faith will grow strong in the truth that you were taught, and you will overflow with thankfulness. I want to give you three things with the time that I have left with you. Three things with the time that we've got together. And by the way, don't leave early, okay? The three things that I got for you. Okay, when we do an altar call, don't leave, okay? All right, here we go. Three things that I've got for you. Even when we're done with the altar call, please don't leave. I got three things for you. Number one, roots deepen in the right source. Roots deepen in the right source. When your roots go down deep, like you got to have deep roots. You can't have shallow roots in shallow soil. You got to have deep roots. And to be able to grow the root system of your life, we are compared to trees, we're compared to vineyards, and roots deepen in the right source. The way that your roots grow is that you are planted rather than potted. You want to get planted, and you don't want to be potted. A potted plant goes from this place, to that place, and they never get planted. And they never grow roots, and they never grow roots because they're always uprooting. Now, I know you might be from the military, and you're here for 2.5 years, hopefully longer. I'm not talking about you. I'm not talking about you. You got to do what you got to do. But there are people who don't have to do it, and they go from this place to that place to this place to that place. They take their pot, and they go here. I've had people come up to me, so this week I go listen to you, and then next week I'm going to listen to Pastor Wayne Cordero because he's coming back from Oregon, and then the following week I'm going to listen to Pastor Waxer of One Love. I'm like, dude, just get planted. Like, what are you doing? Think about this for a moment. I love it when people say, when I meet people and I finally say, have you heard of Inspired Church? Yeah. Have you ever been? No. What? You've never been to Inspired? No, I've never been to Inspired Church. Just come one time. Just come one time. You know why I tell them one time? Because they're coming back a second time. I said, just come one time. You're going to love it. You're going to love it. You're going to love it. They come one time. Then they come two times. Then there are people that I meet that say, oh, I used to go to Inspire Church. No, I don't like that one. I just want to have a hard time with that. I'm just like, oh, I know not every church is for everybody. But for one reason or another, oh, because this happened and oh, that happened. Or, oh, the coffee was too hot. People left because the coffee was too hot. Bro, you go to church for the wrong reasons. You're like, oh, you go to church for coffee? Listen, not this church isn't meant for everybody. I wish it was. But it's not. But when I hear people tell me, I used to go to Inspire, I'm like that. I'm like, oh, where are you going? Where are you going? Oh yeah. Probably not as good. No, just kidding. Just kidding. I just think if you ain't laughing, you ain't learning. Come on, I'm just trying to keep you engaged. Especially Mililani. Their pastor is, he always loses focus. Love you, Clint. We love you, Clint. But watch this. But the third one is when I find out, and this is the interesting one, is where people say, oh, yeah, I've been to 15 churches. Okay, don't move because of your job, and you've been to 15 churches because of your job, because you move, I get it. But if you've been to 15 churches in your lifetime, and you only live in Hawaii, you got to get planted. Get planted. Find your pastor and get planted in that pasture in Jesus' name. Somebody say amen. Because why? Because roots are important. Because when you grow roots, you grow deep. And roots deepen in the right source. That's why Psalm 92 verse 13 says, those who are planted, everybody say planted, not potted. Those who are planted in the house of the Lord will flourish. Say flourish. Flourish in the courts of our God. And when you are planted, you flourish. If you're potted, you're stunted. You know one of the greatest trees in California is actually a bonsai tree. It's a bonsai tree that was let out of its pot. And they're all along the coast, Santa Cruz and parts of San Diego, beautiful. I think there's, I think they're a type of a cypress. Yeah? Thank you, Dennis. Yeah, they're a type of a cypress. But if you leave it in a pot, oh, it's Miyagi-san all day.
1: Oh, Daniel-san. Oh, the front of tree. Daniel-san, back of tree.
0: I didn't know a tree had a front and a back. A bonsai is nice to watch, pretty to have, but never reaches its full potential. I'm only seeing it at a disservice. It just came to me. A bonsai tree that is left in a beautiful, beautiful cement kind of flat pot can be 50 years old. Or more, that's been stunted to the growth of the size of the pot. But when the bonsai is taken out and it's put into the ground, in the right environment, in the right soil, in the right place, it grows to be beautiful. Number one, your roots grow deepen in the right source. Let's go to number two. Roots strengthen through obedience, but I'm going to change it at this service that roots strengthen in storms. It says, then your faith will grow strong in the truth, okay, the truth of God's word. That you were taught, so you have to obey it, not just read it, and you will overflow with thankfulness. But I understand for the sake of the scripture that we're going to go technically with roots grow, roots strengthen through obedience, but I also want to say that roots strengthen in storms. I don't know if you're in a storm right now.
2: 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Come on, somebody. If that stirred something in you, don't keep it to yourself. 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Until next time, God bless you, and aloha.
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4: The commutes into town are looking really typical this morning from all directions on the West Side freeways. There are jams and backups right now at both of the merges. At the H1-H2 merge, the H1 is backed up to Kualakai Parkway. At the Middle Street merge, the H1 is backed up at the airport on-ramp. The Moanalua backed up to Pu'uloa Road. The east side commute gets slow when you get to the Harding Avenue overpass on the freeway. Windward traffic is looking good on all three highways.
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8: From the Malama Media News Center, I'm Chaz Ontai. The Hawaii Supreme Court is hearing argument today over Honolulu City Council Chair Tommy Waters' election eligibility. The consolidated cases will determine whether Waters or Tara Malia Gregory advances against Trevor Ozawa in a November 3rd general election. One challenge contests Waters' eligibility, while the other comes from 40 voters who say his late disqualification disrupted the primary. And Hawaii is setting an October 20th deadline for Hurricane Lala tax penalty waiver requests. Governor Josh Green is authorizing the State Taxation Department to waive penalties and interest for eligible taxpayers. The relief covers late state income, general excise, and transient accommodations tax filings or payments from August 20th through October 20th. 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Mostly sunny and breezy, highs in the upper 80s.
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9: Is there something troubling you right now? Commit that to the Lord in prayer. Yet for many, prayer's the last resort. Well, we've tried everything, and all we can do now is go pray. What are you talking about? That's the first thing you should do. Pray about everything.
10: Pastor Greg Laurie reminds us, God can make the impossible possible, even probable, maybe even unequivocal.
9: Nothing is too hard for the Lord. With God, all things are possible.

0: use your electricity at home? It's surprising how much we depend on it, right? We know the power's out, but when we walk into a room, what do we automatically reach for? Yeah, the light switch. Muscle memory. We take that connection for granted. Well, today on A New Beginning, Pastor Greg Laurie points out the connection we each have with God through prayer. And when we ignore that connection, it starts to feel like the lights are out in our faith. Good encouragement coming from the book of Acts today.
1: Heard a story about three guys who were making their way through the forest together. They came to a large, raging river, and they needed to get to the other side. So they decided to pray. The first guy prayed, "Lord, I pray that you will give me the strength to cross the river." Suddenly, boom, he had bulging biceps. He swims across the river. It took him about 4 hours. He almost drowned twice, but he did make it to the other side. The second guy's watching this. He's thinking, "Oh, okay. I'm going to pray a little differently." He prayed, "Lord, give me the strength and the tools to cross the river." Boom. He too had bulging biceps, but he also had a rowboat. Now it took him about 2 hours to get across. He capsized twice, but he did make it. A third guy watching all of this said, "Lord, give me the strength, give me the tools, and give me the intelligence to cross the river." And poof, he turned into a woman. She checked the map, walked 100 yards up the way, and walked over the bridge. Okay, so I just lost all the men. Well, there's clearly a right and a wrong way to pray. And we've all had times in life, and some of you are having that time right now, where you're in a desperate situation. And you need God to intervene in your situation right now. And you need to understand that God can change circumstances. If necessary, he can change the course of nature through prayer. But most of all, what changes in prayer is you. You're changed through prayer. God often will allow hardship and difficulty, challenge and need, sometimes even tragedy, so he can reveal himself to us and put his glory on display. Here in Acts 12 is a story about the power of prayer. Things are looking very dim for the believers at this moment. And it looked like it was going to be the worst ending imaginable. But God changed things for them. Now, at this point, historically in Acts, a new wave of persecution has hit the church. The first wave was Saul of Tarsus hunting down Christians, arresting them, and executing them. It had effectively come to an end with the conversion of Saul. And he is now being molded into the man God wants him to be, and he will dominate the second section of the book of Acts as the Apostle Paul. So now Herod comes back with a wave of persecution against the church. But now we also see that the church has sort of shifted gears. If they were in first gear, they're in second or third gear now, because now they understand they are to take the gospel to everybody, not just Jews. So the Lord showed Simon Peter that he was to go with the gospel to others, and he brought the centurion named Cornelius and Simon Peter together. So everything is in high gear, everything is moving in the right direction, and the devil attacks again because Satan hates it when we are advancing. He hates it when we're making a difference, and he especially hates it when we're pulling people out of hell and having them change their membership to heaven, right? So here's a story, one of my favorite stories in the Bible. I know I say that about a lot of stories, but this really is one of my favorite stories in the Bible. Acts 12, verse 1. Now about that time, Herod the king stretched out his hand to harass some of the church. He killed James, a brother of John, with the sword because he saw that it pleased the Jews. He proceeded further to seize Peter also. Now this was during the days of unleavened bread. So when he had arrested him, he put him into prison and delivered him to four squads of soldiers to keep him, intending to bring him to the people at Passover. But I love verse 5, underline the whole verse. Peter was therefore kept in prison, but constant prayer was offered to God for him by the church. Constant prayer was offered to God for him by the church. So the first thing King Herod does is he murders James. This is James of James and John. These guys did everything together. They were close brothers. And this must have been so devastating for John to lose his beloved brother. Remember, it was James and John that wanted to be seated on the right and left hand of Jesus when he came into glory. It was James and John who were nicknamed the Sons of Thunder. Now one of the Sons of Thunder has passed into heaven. And this is just showing the wickedness of Herod. The Herod that we're reading about in this story is Herod Agrippa I. He is the grandson of Herod the Great. He's already martyred James. Now he intends to martyr Peter. And then later, Paul would stand before Herod Agrippa II. This is a classic example of the sins of the parents being visited on the children. I don't believe in what some describe as a generational curse, where there's a curse on your family and you need to break that curse. But I do believe godless and godly behavior can be passed on as a legacy. And we've seen it in families where it just seems like every generation is as wicked, if not more wicked, than a generation before. And we also know that if you've been raised in an alcoholic home, it's far more likely you might become an alcoholic. If you come from a divorced home, it's more likely that you yourself will get divorced. In fact, some people will even excuse their behavior. Well, it runs on my family. This is just the way we are. Well, I was raised in an alcoholic home. I was raised in a home where a lot of divorce happened. I'm not an alcoholic. I don't drink at all. And I've been married over 47 years. So God can change the narrative. God can change the narrative in your family. He can break that cycle of sin. But the Herods say we're a wicked bunch.
0: Pastor Greg Laurie will have the second half of his message in just a moment. We really enjoy hearing when people appreciate Pastor Greg's messages.
2: I just wanted to let Greg know that he has inspired my life. I feel like he's an older brother, and he's given me so much hope and love through the Word of Christ. I just retired as a law enforcement after 41 years, and thank you for everything you do in bringing the Word of Christ to the lost and to the needy. Take care.
0: It's a blessing to know that listeners are hearing these messages and God is using His Word to touch hearts. How have Pastor Greg's studies impacted your life? Would you let him know? Send an email to greg@harvest.org. Well, we're in Acts chapter 12 today as Pastor Greg presents his message, What Happens When Christians Pray Together. Let's continue.
1: So Herod gives the order to arrest Simon Peter. He is delivered to four squads of soldiers to keep him. He's behind two gates, chained to two guards, and guarded by 14 more. Now, normally you would be chained maybe to one soldier if you were a high risk, but to have a soldier on each arm. By the way, I think both of those soldiers heard the gospel, right? Hey, you get chained to a preacher, you're going to hear a sermon, right? And I'm sure he shared the gospel with those men, but and so here now is this bleak situation. James is already dead. Now Peter is surely going to be next. So what did the church do? We read these words. So the church organized a protest and stormed Herod's palace. No, actually, that's not in there. Oh, no, here it is. The church had a boycott of all products made in Rome. No, we don't read that either. Here's what we read again, verse 5. Constant prayer was offered to God for him by the church. The wall doors remained closed. One door was open, the door of prayer, the door into the presence of God. Yet for many, prayer is the last resort. Well, we've tried everything, and all we can do now is gulp, pray. What are you talking about? That's the first thing you should do. Pray about everything. That's what Paul tells us in Philippians 4. He says, don't worry about anything. Pray about everything. And the peace of God that passes all human understanding will keep your heart and mind in Christ Jesus. Nothing is too small to pray about. Is there something troubling you right now? Commit that to the Lord in prayer. Nothing is too big to pray about. Nothing is too hard for the Lord. With God, all things are possible. So the church wisely went to prayer. Yep. It's been said, Satan trembles when he sees the weakest saint upon his knees. Now, here's some vital insights into how to pray effectively. The title of my message is, What Happens When Christians Pray Together? What happens when Christians pray together? A lot. As shown in this story. Here's point number one. The prayer that has power is the one that is offered to God. The prayer that has power is the one that is offered to God. Verse 5 again, constant prayer was offered to God. You say, what? Isn't all prayer offered to God? Well, not necessarily. Did you know it's entirely possible to pray a prayer with no thought of God whatsoever? Oh, we've all done it. I mean, even when we worship, what is worship? Worship is prayer set to song. Have you ever had your mind wander in worship? You're thinking, oh, Lord, I love you so much, the lion and the lamb. And really what you're thinking about is what you're going to eat after church. Or there's some other thing that's entered your mind. How could they come to church wearing that? Or whatever it is that's happening. And you may have no thought of God at all. Jesus told the story of a Pharisee who prayed thus with himself, which is a King James way of saying his prayer wasn't heard by God. It was sort of a performance. And sometimes prayers can be a performance. I think it's a great thing, by the way, when Christians are in restaurants and their meal comes and they say grace together. Do that. Absolutely do that. Just don't make a show out of it. You know, don't stand up and say, Lord, we thank thee for this food today. Hallelujah. People are going, what's going on over there? Or, and here's another tip. Don't pray too long. Why do some people feel they have to pray for all the missionaries in the world when the food comes? Can we do that after? Let's eat the food. Don't let the food get cold anyway. But it can be a performance. You know, Isaiah said, I saw the Lord sitting on his throne. He was high and lifted up, and his glory filled the temple. And I said, woe is me. But sometimes in prayer, it'll be more like, look at me. Look at how long I can pray. Look at how eloquently I pray. Look at me. That's not what prayer is about. Here's the real objective of prayer. It's not to get God to do what I want him to do. It's to get my will in alignment with him. Amen. Right? So in alignment with God. Jesus said in John 15, if you abide in me and my words abide in you, you shall ask what you will and it shall be done for you. Another translation, more from the original Greek, would go as follows. Jesus speaking, if you maintain a living communion with me and my word is at home in you, you will ask at once for yourself whatever your heart desires and it will be yours. So we gravitate toward the latter end of that statement. Oh, yeah. Whatever my heart desires, awesome. Wait, hold on. You have to maintain a living communion with him, and his word needs to be at home with you. So get in alignment with the will of God. You say, well, how do you know the will of God? By careful study of the scripture. Nothing lies outside of the reach of prayer except that which lies outside of the will of God. All right, so principle number two, they prayed with passion and persistence. They prayed with passion and persistence. Constant prayer, underline those two words, constant prayer was offered to God. This phrase, constant prayer, could be translated earnest prayer. Another way you could translate it is stretched outwardly. Have you ever reached for something or dropped something in between the seat in your car and the and you're reaching, you can't get it, you know. That's how they were praying. It's just, we're going to reach out a little bit further. We're not going to give up. Another way you could translate this is they prayed with agony. It's the same word used of Jesus in Luke 22:44, when in the Garden of Gethsemane, he prayed more earnestly. This is not a flippant, "Oh Lord, help old Peter out." This is, "Oh Lord, deliver Peter. Oh Lord, don't let Peter die. Lord, we're calling on you with passion, with persistence. We need your help, Lord." You know, much of our prayer has no power in it because there's no heart in it. And if we put so little heart in our prayers, we should not expect God to put much heart in answering them. So they're praying passionately, persistently. Constant prayer was offered. And this is another problem. Sometimes we pray for something once, and we don't have that prayer answered in the affirmative, and we conclude it's not the will of God. Why do you think that? Keep praying. "Well, I prayed for my husband to come to Christ, and I prayed it once, and he didn't come to Christ, so whatever." No, keep praying. My mother came to the Lord toward the end of her life. I prayed for her for 30 years plus. That's a long time to pray, but thank God that prayer was eventually answered. So don't give up and keep praying. Yep.

0: Pastor Greg Laurie with a good example from his own experience. Great encouragement today on A New Beginning as Pastor Greg continues his practical studies in the book of Acts. So many of us can think of people who prayed for us in our journey to the Lord. If you've not yet come to the Lord, there may be people praying for you right now. Pastor Greg, if someone is at the point where they want to make a change in their relationship with God, what would you say to them?
1: I would say that God is just a prayer away. You know, it doesn't take years to become a Christian. It doesn't take months. Frankly, it doesn't even take hours. It can happen so quickly. It just starts with you saying to God, I know I'm a sinner. I know that you love me. I know that you sent Jesus to die on the cross for my sin and pay for those sins and then to rise again from the dead, and I want him to come into my life. So here's my question to you. Have you done that yet? Because Jesus, who did die on that cross and rose again from the dead 3 days later, is alive and standing at the door of your life right now, and he's knocking. And he's saying, if you'll hear my voice and open the door, I will come in. Would you like your sin forgiven? Would you like to know that when you die, you will go to heaven? Do you want Christ to come into your life right now? If so, why don't you just stop whatever it is you're doing and pray this prayer with me? You could pray it out loud. You can pray it in the quietness of your own heart. But pray this prayer to God. Say, Lord Jesus, I know that I am a sinner, but I know that you are the Savior who died on the cross for my sin and rose again from the dead. I'm sorry for my sin, and I turn from it now, and I choose to follow you from this moment forward. I ask all of this in Jesus' name. Amen. Listen, if you just prayed that prayer, the Bible promises that God has heard your prayer and has answered that prayer. The Bible says that if we will confess our sin, he's faithful and just to forgive us our sin and cleanse us from all unrighteousness. So, God bless you. You've made the right decision, the decision to follow Jesus Christ.
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2: Right.
0: Now, that can be an uncomfortable truth,
1: yeah.
0: But it's also important news for us, isn't it?
1: Yeah, it really is. You know, it's like those magnifying mirrors. Actually, in the book of James, the word of God is compared to a mirror, a man seeing himself in the mirror. And, you know, you think you look fine, and then you look in the mirror and realize, uh-oh, I missed a spot shaving, or, oh, man, was this marinara sauce on my face all day, or just, you know, I mean, it's important to check yourself in the mirror, and it's important to check yourself in light of the Word of God. And the Word of God is written to draw us closer to God. It will expose sin in our life, but it will also point us in the right direction to have that sin removed and forgiven. It'll point us to Jesus Christ. It'll give us practical truths and how to live this out in your life, and so much more. I mean, what can you say about the Bible? It's a user's manual of life. And that's something we need to consult on a regular basis, each and every day. And I talk about that in my new book that is titled What Every Growing Christian Needs to Know. I also have chapters on the importance of prayer, sharing your faith, being involved in a church, and a lot more. I think this book is going to be very helpful for you. Now, if you're a new believer, this book could really get you started in the right direction. If you're an older believer, you'll be reminded of things you've forgotten, perhaps, and maybe you will hear things you have not heard before that you need to know more about. So order your copy of What Every Growing Christian Needs to Know that we're offering for your gift of any size. Now, we could obviously charge you for this book, but we want everyone to get a copy. So if you only can give a little, we appreciate that, and we'll send you your copy. But others can be generous and give more. And if you'll do that, we can assure you that we'll take those resources you've given us and use them to help us continue to teach the Word of God and proclaim the gospel. As you know, if you listen to A New Beginning, we, on a regular basis, invite people to Jesus Christ. I don't know of any other ministry that does it at the degree we do it here. And it's because we think that a lot of people out there are just waiting for someone to show them how to come to Christ. I think, Dave, you can tell me the exact stat, but isn't it true that like 25 to 30% of listeners to Christian radio are not Christians?
0: Yeah, the stat I heard was, it was either 36% or 38%.
1: Oh, even higher.
0: Crazy, yeah.
1: So think about this. Right now, as we're having a conversation about our faith, there's someone listening in trying to figure this all out. Yeah. Someone like that man from Ethiopia in the book of Acts that was reading from Isaiah 53, and he didn't understand what he was reading, and the Lord directed Philip to go to him, and Philip asked him, do you understand what you're reading? And the man from Ethiopia who was searching for God said, how can I unless someone shows me the way? That's what we want to do here at A New Beginning. We want to show people the way. We don't want to say, hey, just accept Christ. We want to tell them how to accept Christ, and we want to lead them in a prayer so they can accept Christ. And you know, if you listen, we do that all the time. Help us continue to do that. Order your copy of What Every Growing Christian Needs to Know for your gift of any size.
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3: There's a new accident reported up in central Oahu, but it's not affecting townbound commuters. It's on the H2 northbound shortly after Mililani. The H1 townbound remains slow from Kualakai Parkway to the H1-H2 merge. Farrington's a little busy through Nanakuli, but not bad. Fort Weaver is slow northbound most of the way from Iroquois to the freeway. After Halava, the H1 is the better route to take by about 3 minutes. No incidents from east or windward Oahu.
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18: So Christians, we need to stop trying to convict the world. 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That's the Spirit's role.
19: 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The following message was recorded during one of our Sunday morning worship services. Let's listen in as Pastor Scott Custer shares God's word with us in the first part of a message entitled 38 Wonders Number 27, God Gives Me His Spirit, Convicted.
18: Do you ever wonder about revivals? You know, like the great awakenings of the past. What sparked them? What kept them going? How do you start something like that? I mean, even if you're not a major student of history, you've likely heard of, for example, the first Great Awakening, which swept across Great Britain and the original 13 colonies. It produced famous and gifted preachers, likes of George Whitefield or John Wesley or Jonathan Edwards. Or maybe you've heard of the Second Great Awakening, which

church movement and a missions movement in Korea that has lasted for over a century. In fact, more missionaries have been sent out from the Korean Peninsula than any other country in the world except the U.S. However, if you go by per capita, how many missionaries sent out compared to population, Korea is number one. Even in Hawaii, we had a kind of a spiritual revival of sorts. Maybe for those of you who are here, for those of you who have read, in the 60s, 70s, maybe even into the early 80s, there was just a spiritual wave that was sweeping across Hawaii. This church and the Bible college that used to be a part of it were swept up in that, if you will. My dad was a teenager. He was the quarterback at Radford High School. When somebody invited him to an FCA meeting, a Fellowship of Christian Athletes, that was hosted by one of the members of this church, gave his life to Jesus on a Friday night, Sunday he was in here. He said within 6 months, pretty much the entire street where he lived in Foster Village had come to faith in Christ. Most of them were attending international at the time. It was just this wave was sweeping through everywhere. 2 weeks, I think he said, after he gave his life to Jesus, he personally got invited to share to a group of college students at UH Manoa. So he was a high school senior sharing to college students. It was about 500 people into a room and got to lead dozens to the Lord. Like, it's just, okay, that kind of stuff's not really normal. Like, why, what starts that? What keeps it going? Why does the Holy Spirit spark revivals? And I don't know about you, but I guess I just sometimes wonder, why not us? Why not now? Why don't we experience that kind of outpouring of the Spirit? Do you ever feel like your spiritual life is kind of just meh? Okay, me too sometimes. Me too. Why do you think that is? Maybe you've heard or you read about people whose lives have been turned upside down by an encounter with God and the Holy Spirit. You might wonder, hey, where's that for me? Where's that for the people around me? Now, let me say from the outset, there could be a myriad of reasons for why our spiritual lives feel that way, why our spiritual lives feel a little lifeless at times. The first reason is it's normal. You can read through the book of Psalms and there's all kinds of meh, or spiritually despairing moments that God's people experience. I also firmly believe that God is not calling all people to some extraordinary life as the world would define extraordinary. Rather, he calls us to be faithful in the ordinary things of life under the power of extraordinary grace. An extraordinary fellowship we have with God. It's the faithfulness in the little things, I think, that makes the biggest difference in this world. So this isn't a call that everybody has to, you know, sell all their stuff and everybody has to go. That's not what this is about. But with that being said, I think there is a righteous longing inside every believer, inside each of us, for life, for the abundant life that Jesus himself has promised us. And when we look at our lives, maybe we look at our churches, I think we'd all agree that we could maybe use a little bit of a spiritual revival. I know I could in my life. I would love to come alive anew. I think we're tired of being tired and we don't know how to get out of it. Now, the Holy Spirit is not a genie. He is a person. And there is nothing we can do to make him fall in power and with life. But there's nothing we can do to make him do that. However, there are things we can do. One thing in particular we'll talk about today that will keep him from doing that. There's one thing we can do that will repel the Spirit, his presence, and his power in our lives. As church historians have studied revivals, they've said there's pretty much three things that every revival has in common. Number one is it has a commitment to prayer. Number two, a revival is sparked by a clear preaching of the gospel. Now, those two things we're quite comfortable with. But revivals also have this third element that we are less comfortable with. And revivals are usually accompanied by a radical conviction of sin. And this conviction of sin is a work of the Holy Spirit. To give just one example, the Korean revival in 1907, it was sparked when one of the men

0: named Mr. Kang in the meeting stood up, trembling. Witnesses say it was barely more than a whisper. He said, "I have something to confess. I have for weeks harbored an intense hatred in my heart for Mr. Lee, our missionary and friend. And I confess before God and before you, and I repent." The place was quiet. The room fell silent. Did this man just publicly admit to hating the conference host? So every eye turned on Mr. Lee to see how he would respond to this surprising admission. Mr. Lee was taken aback, very surprised by this, but he very quickly answered, "Mr. Kang, I forgive you." What followed after that is a scene that reporters later called, quote, "a poignant sense of mental anguish due to the conviction of sin. Men began to confess hidden sins, to weep over their sins, and to pray for forgiveness. This meeting was scheduled for 2 hours. It ended up stretching until 5 the next morning." The closest thing I've personally ever experienced to a revival happened at a retreat when I was in high school, my sophomore year of high school. I went to a Christian school. There's about 280 kids in the high school. Most of them were Christians, and we went off to a high school retreat every year with teachers and some adults. And our revival of sorts began similarly. When one student who was a strong spiritual leader in our community, he was actually one of the main worship leaders for the whole school, regularly led in our chapels. He stood up in front of the entire school community and confessed that he'd been hiding a secret addiction to porn. Now, what happened after that, I really don't know how to explain, other than just watch the Holy Spirit start to move in people after that, as person after person stood up and confessed and asked for forgiveness and sought reconciliation in amazing ways, and ours went on until early in the morning as well. For those of you who heard my brother Andy preach, he was with us those first 2 Sundays in May. He mentioned that he and I had a strained relationship growing up. We did not get along at all. There was a lot of animosity between us. That night at that camp or at that retreat is when that ended. As my brother went to the front under the conviction of sin of the Holy Spirit and confessed to the entire community how he had treated me for the past 16 years. And he asked for my forgiveness, which I gave him. We hugged it out, and he's been one of my best friends ever since. Now, that would not have happened without the Holy Spirit bringing a work of conviction of sin. It's all started with the conviction of sin. Now, for those of you who've been here, you know since all year we've been in this longer series called 38 Wonders in One Moment. We're looking at all the amazing things that God gives us the moment we put our faith alone in Jesus Christ alone. The instant we believe, God gives us salvation. But so often that's just reduced in our minds to, well, okay, your sins are forgiven and you get to go to heaven. And while that's true, that's only like 2 facets of salvation. Salvation's like this multifaceted diamond, this one gift, but it comes with all kinds of things that we just need to understand and to appreciate. That'll hopefully cause us to marvel at our salvation, to worship God, and to share this salvation with others. Now, one of the greatest gifts God gives you the moment you believe is he gives you the Holy Spirit. He gives you himself. He takes up his residence inside of you. And we've kind of said that's a really big deal. We don't just want to move on from that one. So we've paused on this one for a few weeks to say, what does that mean? What are the implications of the Holy Spirit taking up residence in us? What does he do? Well, this morning we are not talking about revivals per se, though that's how I've introduced the topic, because I especially don't want to give you an impression that a revival is something that humans can forcibly bring about. Now, a revival is defined as a miraculous and uncommon work of the Holy Spirit, where his normal activity of bringing sinners home to Jesus is accelerated and magnified temporarily. Why does he do it? I don't know. Where does he do it? I don't know. It's on his choosing. He is a person. He is God, the Holy Spirit. This is his doing. But one of those three key elements, the conviction of sin that we see in revivals, ought to also be part of our normal human experience. Maybe you came in this morning and you saw conviction of the Holy Spirit, and maybe you're like, I really don't want to be here this morning. I understand that sentiment. But here's what I'd want you to know, and I hopefully you will by the end of this. If we truly understand what the conviction of the Holy Spirit is and why he does it, we will want to be responsive to his conviction. So if you have a Bible, please meet me in John chapter 16, verses 8 through 11. John 16. This is, as I mentioned before, kind of in Jesus' longest discussion of the Holy Spirit. He kind of keeps popping it in John 14 through 16. And this is his final discussion with the disciples when he celebrated Passover with them, which we'll do a version of later during communion. He celebrates Passover with his disciples just before going to the cross, and this is where he tells them about the Holy Spirit. So in John 16, verse 8, he says this to them. I'm reading this section from the ESV this morning. It says, "And when the Holy Spirit comes, he will convict the world concerning sin and righteousness and judgment." Now that word convict, that's the focus we have this morning. That word might also be translated as expose or bring light to, or it could mean cause somebody to see rightly, to see things as they are. So the Holy Spirit convicts, he exposes, he causes the world to see rightly as it pertains to sin, righteousness, and judgment. Verses 9 through 11 say, he explains, he's going to convict concerning sin because they do not believe in me, concerning righteousness because I go to the Father and you will see me no longer, and concerning judgment because the ruler of this world is judged. Now that might sound a little bit confusing or cryptic. Here's what I think Jesus is saying. The Holy Spirit is going to come to point the world to Jesus. Now, when the world sees Jesus, they are going to be convicted. They are going to be exposed regarding, first of all, sin. Why? Because they've rejected Jesus. They've rejected Jesus as the creator, the savior, the master of the world. They say, we don't believe. Now, they're also going to be convicted regarding righteousness. What does Jesus mean here? He's going to the Father. What he's saying is, I am God. That is where righteousness is. God is fully righteous. I am fully righteous. The world is not fully righteous. Therefore, the world is convicted of their unrighteousness, convicted of their sin. Finally, he says the Spirit's going to show the world that their leader, Satan, the leader of this world, stands condemned under Christ already. So one of the tasks that the Holy Spirit has been sent to do is to expose, to convict, to bring light and truth to the world. He wants to show the world that the world has rejected Jesus, that their unbelief in him as Savior, their unbelief in him as God, their unbelief in their Satan is already being judged, that's on their heads, that unbelief is a sin. You see, all sin at its core is unbelief, right? So Satan's going to, or the Spirit's going to come, expose their unbelief, which is sin. When a person, any person, decides to lie or cheat or steal, anything to get ahead in life, right, or to get ahead in their career, they are expressing an unbelief in God's goodness. They don't believe God's going to take care of them, so they got to take care of themselves, lie, cheat, and steal to get ahead. When a person engages in lust or porn or adultery, they are expressing their unbelief in God's good commands. That when God restricts all sexual activity to a marriage between a man and a woman, they go, no, that's not good. I don't believe God knows what he's talking about here. It is good for me to do what I want. And if I want it, I need to go and get it. Or when a person decides to respond to being hurt by hurting somebody back, whether with words, whether with fists, whether with a weapon. Somebody responds to being hurt by hurting others. They are expressing their unbelief in God's justice. They don't believe God sees. They don't believe God cares. They don't believe God when he says he sees all injustice and he will deal with it. See, all sin at its core is unbelief, is a lack of faith in what God has said. And the Holy Spirit comes to expose that unbelief. to convict the world of sin. Now, let's notice something up front, Christians. Who does the convicting? The Holy Spirit. Do you do the convicting? No. Do I do the convicting? No. We are not supposed to convict the world of sin and unbelief. That's the Spirit's job. He alone convicts people. He alone searches hearts and minds and exposes them to the gospel. So Christians, we need to stop trying to convict the world. It is not our job to put them on trial before God. That's the Spirit's role. It is our role to faithfully live and preach the gospel of truth. But convicting people, the making them see where they have erred, that's the Spirit's job. The late Billy Graham said it this way. He said, it is the Holy Spirit's job to convict, God's job to judge, and my job to love. Now, of course, loving somebody means we tell them the truth. But can you imagine how many people would be drawn to Jesus if we just stayed in our lane? How much differently would we interact with people if we let God do his part and we did ours? Now again, this can be taken a little too simplistically, and I know Billy Graham wouldn't mean it this way, because there are points in Scripture where Paul tells church leaders, hey, you need to make judgments about disputes among people. Hey, if you guys are fighting about something, don't go take it to court. Take it to the leaders in your church. Let them judge between you. He also tells church leaders, hey, if there's serious sin in your church family, you need to judge that, expose that. You need to deal with that. There needs to be conviction there. But the same Paul also says, what business is it of mine to judge people outside of the church? Right? The world's judgment is the Spirit's business, not ours. This makes sense because Jesus said the Holy Spirit came to convict the world of sin. Okay? So the Holy Spirit convicts the world of sin. He renders his judgment toward sinners. That makes sense. But some of you might wonder, well, Scott, it's different for believers, right? I mean, when John talks about the world, he uses the Greek word cosmos, which is like the negative world. Cosmos is never a positive thing in any of John's writings. So he's not maybe talking about us. Maybe the Holy Spirit only comes to convict unbelievers. And once you're a believer, he stops that work. All right, I've convicted you, you're in. Is that true? Does the Holy Spirit stop this work with believers? It's a great German word, jein. It means yes and no, ja und nein. Yes and no, he kind of does, he kind of doesn't. It is absolutely true that those who put their faith alone in Christ alone for salvation, the moment they believe, they are no longer guilty before God. Jesus Christ has stood before them in the court of heaven, and because we are in him, his righteousness becomes ours, and we are declared not guilty. Righteous, to be righteous means to be innocent before the law, to be non-guilty before God. So we are not condemned anymore. The Holy Spirit isn't dragging us to court in front of God to convict and condemn us. That's not what the Holy Spirit does. The Holy Spirit does not convict to condemn believers. That's the law's job. You can go read Romans about that. The law is what God has put on our hearts and in his word for us to read and go, I don't match up. And we feel this sense of condemnation. That's the law. The Holy Spirit comes to expose and convict us, but to lead us toward Christ. See, the Holy Spirit convicts to correct believers. He convicts to correct. He shows us our sin. He exposes our secrets in order to bring us into the light. See, the Spirit cleanses us of our sin and our shame. He wants to restore our fellowship with our Father. We see this in Hebrews chapter 12, verses 5 and 6, which say this, "And have you completely forgotten this word of encouragement that addresses you as a father addresses his son? It says, my son, do not make light of the Lord's discipline and do not lose heart when he rebukes you, because the Lord disciplines the one that he loves and he chastens everyone he accepts as son." See that word rebuke? That word rebuke, it's the same word as correct. It's the same word as convict. So here the Holy Spirit is doing in the believer's life the same work that Jesus says the Spirit does in the world. It's the same word. He convicts. He rebukes. Because the Spirit convicts those he loves. God disciplines his children. Now, it may seem really strange to you, it certainly does to me, that the author of Hebrews starts this section with, have you forgotten this encouragement? God disciplines those he loves. Golly, that does not feel very encouraging, right? I mean, because we hear words like convict, rebuke, and discipline, we go, no, thank you. I'm good. But see, when we think of those things, we have purely negative reactions. But the word here for discipline is not a purely negative one. Greek scholars say that this word discipline just means to train. It means to teach. It means to show, to develop someone. See, we are overcome with feelings of shame and fear and guilt. But this just means to teach and to train. But God is not a cosmic cop walking around waiting to whack you over the head with every chance he gets. He knows what you've done better than you. That's not who he is. No, God loves you. He cares for you. If you are a believer, he wants to teach you and to train you to live like Jesus. That's what the Holy Spirit comes into your life and to mine to do, to sanctify us. That means to make us like Christ, to cleanse us. That means he's got to convict us of sin at times. He rebukes, he exposes, he brings light to our sin. Why? So that we can make a course correction. He convicts to correct believers. The Holy Spirit convicts to correct. He's like a lighthouse that is telling us, hey, your ship is headed for rocky coast. Veer your other direction. If we continue on our path, sin's going to ruin you. You're going to crash on these rocks. Turn the other way. The Holy Spirit exposes our sin like a lighthouse exposing rocky coast to us. See, living like Christ means living free of sin. God, as a father, wants to break us from the traps of sin and from the chains of darkness that hold on to us, that constantly entangle us. That's why the Holy Spirit seeks to bring us, every single part of us, especially all the dirty, gross parts, into the light. He convicts out of love. He convicts out of care. The Spirit does not bring your sin into the light to shame you. He brings your sin into the light to free you and to help you. Because only once your sin is in the light can it be dealt with. Only once we are aware of our sin can we rightly turn from it. Can we repent of it? Can we confess it? And can we get the help that we need from God and from people? So a couple of weeks ago, I heard a noise from my daughter's bedroom, which is not unusual, except they should have been napping. Again, not unusual. So I go in there and I find my two youngest girls, they look like this. Oh, it's a little dark. You probably can't see it. Maybe you can on the TV screen over there. They have markers all over their faces. They have drawn on themselves everywhere. Now, would it be loving of me as their father to just leave them like that forever? Like, yeah, whatever. I don't care. That wouldn't be very kind, would it? It would actually be a lack of caring if I left them with their faces like that forever. If I acted like nothing wrong, if I acted like Emmeline didn't just draw all over her face and then got her sister to do the same.
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3: The three highways coming over from the windward side look good, and traffic on the windward side is okay. The east side traffic is fine from Hawaii Kai to Wailupe, but you'll be in slow traffic from Wailupe to the freeway, and it's slow from Kahala to Punahou. From the west side, the H1 remains slow from Kualakai Parkway to Kunia Road, where it improves. At the Middle Street merge, the H1 is backed up to the airport exit on the viaduct. The Moataloa is still backed up all the way to Halava.
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5: This is Hugh Hewitt for townhall.com. Abdul El-Sayed is Hassan Piker, and Hassan Piker is Abdul El-Sayed. That's the bottom line for Michigan voters considering the race for the open Senate seat in the upcoming election. El-Sayed is the Democratic nominee. Piker is the progressive, regressive, transgressive Twitch streamer, vulgar, hate-filled, racist streamer, an online ranter who hates blacks, whites, women with seemingly equal passion. He thinks the United States deserved 9/11. None of this is a hidden secret. El-Sayed attached himself to Piker's hip in order to win the Michigan Democratic primary. If El-Sayed somehow fools the Michigan electorate into sending him to D.C. in November, Piker will push aside Bernie Sanders and AOC as the key kingmaker in the Democratic Party. El-Sayed is going to be facing GOP nominee Mike Rogers, a seven-term congressman from Michigan. Working in Rogers' favor, Michigan doesn't want to become known for the craziest hater in the Senate since the Civil War. I'm Hugh Hewitt.
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15: 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Join your host, Bishop Bethia, as he shares inspired messages from the Holy Spirit that are not only deeply rooted in biblical truth, but also simple, straightforward, and relatable to your everyday life.

How intentional are you in your pursuit of a holy relationship with God? We often hear the phrase holy living and think it's about surface level obedience to rules and rituals. However, holy living is an intentional relationship with God. That is, holy living is deliberate, calculated, and purposeful. Jesus shared with his disciples that the only way to love God with our whole heart is to be intentional. The apostle demonstrated a holy intentional life that sought to make Christ priority. We too, with the help of Holy Spirit, can be transformed into vessels who intentionally, daily live a holy life. Join Bishop Bethane now as he explores the scriptures on how to be intentional with our relationship with God. Here he is with this installment on the series of Holy Living with this message. Holy living is an intentional relationship with God.

0: Hallelujah. Hallelujah. We bless the Lord, for he's good. His mercy and his grace endure it forever. On last week, we started the year teaching about daily self-examination is required to live holy. We have to daily examine ourselves. Amen. Self-examination. We can examine everybody else's life, but do we daily examine our own personal life? Amen. And so today we want to continue with that in light of self-examination to live holy. Today we want to look at holy living is an intentional relationship with God. I need you to know you can't just stumble up on living holy. It has to be made up in our mind that we are going to do this. Because the only way that we could truly live holy, it has to be intentional. The Bible tells us, I'm going to read a few verses of scripture. The first one is from Proverbs, the 23rd chapter and the 7th verse. And it reads, "For as a man thinketh in his heart, so is he." For as a man thinketh in his heart. So whatever we decide to do, whatever we make up our mind to do, that's what we are going to do. Amen. And then in Mark, the 12th chapter, verse 29 and 30, it says, "And Jesus answered him." This is one of the Pharisees, scribes, has asked him, what was the greatest commandment? And he said, "The first of all the commandments is, Hear, O Israel, the Lord your God is one God. And thou shalt love the Lord thy God with all thy heart and with all of thy soul and with all of thy mind and with all thy strength." He says, this is the first commandment. Now, how are we supposed to love the Lord? With all of our heart, with all of our soul, and with all of our mind. Amen. All of thy mind and with what? All of thy strength. Amen. Amen. All of our strength should be in given to the Lord. So, as I said, to serve God, to pursue a holy life, it has to be intentional. It's not going to happen by mistake. It's not just going to just happen. You and I are going to have to make it up in our mind. This is what we want to do. And another verse of scripture come from Matthew's, the 6th chapter and the 33rd verse. And it reads, "But seek ye first the kingdom of God and his righteousness." And what will happen? All these other things will be added unto you. Amen. So then, we got to remember this. Whatever you do in life, you have to be intentional in order for it to work. When people get married, it's not enough to just say, "I do." They have to be intentional about making it work. You got to already have it made up in your mind. I'm going to make this marriage work. So by the time you say, "I do," you already got it up, made up in your mind that you are going to make it work regardless of whatever, because most vows require us to be intentional, that we would love through death, through sickness and everything. All of that is saying you've got to be intentional approaching this thing. Most of you have taken a college course or taken a class or some type of course. Before the course start, you have to be intentional about completing the course. You got to make it up in your mind, no matter how hard this get, I'm going to see it out to the end. So life is a very intentional way of living. So when you and I are intentional and we understand how to transfer being intentional to our spiritual life, just like as an athlete, you know, someone in the Olympics, you don't have to be in the Olympics, but to be in any kind of sports, you have to be intentional that you're going to be the best that you can be. And so what do? You do whatever training, whatever you need to do. You make it, you have an intent to be all that you can be. So let's look at some of the words. When you look up the definition of intentional, some of the words that you're going to find in there is deliberate, calculated, conscience, done on purpose, intended, planned, meant, considered, studied, knowing, willfully, purposeful, proposed, premeditated, pre-planned, thought out in advance, pre-arranged, preconceived, predetermined. All of these things is what makes up you and I being intentional. And so the thing when it comes to holy living, I can't just like, because I got saved, because I did the sinner's prayer, if I continue to live like I was, what's going to happen is, if I don't make up my mind to do this, what is going to happen is I'm going to say that I'm a Christian, but you're not going to see a change because I'm not intentional about my Christianity. So then our Christianity has to be intentional. Are you following what I'm saying? It has to be deliberate. It has to be premeditated. This is what I'm going to do no matter what. I'm going to be a Christian because God was intentional about us having a relationship with him. The Bible tells us in John 3:16, for God so loved the world. He had an intention. God so loved the world that he gave his only begotten son, that whosoever believe in him shall be what? Saved. Amen. So then God was intentional, and we sent out of our New Year's message, amen, for those of you who got it, and it read that we sent it out, and the one thing that God showed me about this year is about us being intentional in whatever we are doing. Amen. And so our New Year's greeting was, it went, amen, amen, hallelujah. It says, as we come to an end and start a new beginning from 2025 to 2026, it says, let us reflect on the fact that through it all, we made it to the end and are seeing a new beginning. Because of God's intentions towards us, let us become more intentional towards him. So I need you to know that the Lord is showing us in our pursuing of holy living, it's going to have to be intentional. You can't just hear these messages about living holy, and never, ever come to the place to where you make up your mind. You know what? God said, be holy for he is holy. Then you know what? I'm going to make it up in my mind to allow Holy Spirit to do whatever he need to do in my life. So then what I do will be premeditated. You know, whenever someone murders someone and they plan it out, how they're going to murder them, the consequences are greater whenever it's premeditated murder. Well, when you premeditate it in your pursuit of God, the results of your relationship are going to be better because you premeditate it. So just like when someone commit a crime that they planned out, whenever you are pursuing God with a made up mind that I will do this, you're going to see the results that you want. Amen. Hallelujah. And the world going to know that you have a relationship with God because it is what? Intentional. Amen. So intentional living refers to being deliberate and conscious in our action and thought. It means approaching our relationship with God with purpose and mindfulness. Proverbs 23:7, it taught us that for he as he thinketh in his heart, so is he. So our intentions shape our realities. What we focus on in our heart will inevitably manifest in our life. So holiness begins in the heart. Hallelujah. So my pursuit of holiness begin in the heart. I have to say, you know what? I'm not just going to be a professing Christian. I'm going to be a committed one. So to go from just saying that we're Christian to begin to display this Christianity or begin to experience this Christianity, I have to go from just saying I'm a Christian to wanting to be one. There's so many people that say they're Christian, but they really don't want to be one. They don't really want to be a Christian because it's an intentional. There's some work involved. In order for an athlete to be good at what they do, they have to put in some work. You can't get muscles in a gym by just going in the gym and looking at everybody else and just saying that I got a gym membership. You know what I'm saying? I got a membership at Planet Fitness or 24 Hour. That's not going to do any good. You're not going to get any muscle like that. You're going to have to go in that gym and do what? Do some resistance training. Are you understanding what I'm saying? There has to be a resistance to your comfort. Whenever you can do everything with all the comfort you need, then you're not going to experience what you're trying to experience. Are you following me? Amen. So then, when we think about being intentional when our relationship with God, what we must do, we must examine what are we allowing in our heart. If holiness is of the heart, or begins in the heart, what is I'm allowing in my heart? What is I'm allowing to dictate and influence me? Are we filling our heart with distractions, with worldly desires, are we intentionally seeking God's presence? Let me tell you something about seeking God's presence. If you don't live with a conscious awareness of God's presence, there's no way you can live like a Christian. Let me say this again. If you're not consciously aware of God's presence at all time, there is no way that you and I will display anything that look like a Christian. And why is that? Because when I know that everything that I say, God hear it, when I know that everything I do, God see it, then how I do things and what I say will definitely be adjusted. They will be adjusted. I will live as though God knows what I'm doing. Not that he's walking behind me with a baseball bat. No, I'm aware that he's present and that he loves me and he wants me to love him back.
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0: So how do I love him back? Do what pleases him. And one of the things that I've found, the foundation to a Christian life is consciously aware of God's presence at all time. When we're on a job, when the boss is not around, we may do our job, but we don't do it the same way when the boss come around. We adjust some things when the boss is around. If you and I lived as if we know, well, that God is watching us. Now, I got to make sure you get this understanding right. When you start dating somebody or start seeing somebody you like, what do? You put on the best you that you can put on. You don't want them to see anything that you think will damage that relationship. So when it come to God, whenever we are consciously aware of him, because of the way that he loved us, we don't want God to see anything that might damage our relationship with him. So we don't want to think wrong because he knows what we are thinking. We don't want to speak wrong because he hears what we say. Amen. And we don't want to do wrong because we know he sees our actions. So then just like we are trying to woo that other person to believe that you're the person for them. Come on now, y'all. Some of y'all done had a relationship and some of y'all done showed what you wanted to be seen. Now, you understand what I'm saying? And you try to hide everything you don't want to be seen. You don't want that person to see you a particular way. And I'm not just talking about a romantic relationship. All friendships, amen, that we get in, we want them to do what? Work. We want them to work. You see people in church. You go to church. You don't want them to see that you are not who you say that you are. Amen. Mm-hmm. Amen. You want them to see that what? You are a Christian. And why do you do that? You don't do that because you're a hypocrite. You do it because you don't want to be a stumbling block. Is that right?
2: Amen.
0: Hallelujah. You don't want to be a stumbling block is the reason why we show more Christianity, especially to those of the household of faith. Amen. Because even though we have our issues, we don't want to be a stumbling block for nobody else. Well, you say, well, isn't that kind of a put on? No, it's not a put on. I'm making an adjustment. Even though I may not be feeling at the top of my game, it doesn't mean that I'm going to cause anything for you to see anything about me that bring you down. Are you following what I'm saying? Do you think that every time you see me that everything is working perfect? But I will never show you or allow you to see anything that will discourage you in your walk with the Lord. Are you understand what I'm saying? It's not, like I said, it's not that everything about me is perfect, but I'm also aware that you are trying to perfect your relationship in Christ. So I don't want to be a stumbling block. Amen. And that's what we learned on last week. When we're doing daily examinations of our life, we will not be a stumbling block to those who are pressing toward the mark of the high calling, which is in Christ Jesus. Now, this commandment that Jesus gave that we should love the Lord our God with all of our heart, with all of our soul, with all of our mind, with all of our strength. Well, to love the Lord intentionally, it means to prioritize him above all else. At some point in our life, we got to make Jesus the Lord of Lords and the King of Kings over every area of our life. Every area of our life. Amen. And so, you know, when I was looking to get married, I dated this bishop's daughter. But at the same time, I was like, Lord, I like her. She liked me. Everybody say this is a match made in heaven, but I'm still waiting on you to give me the clearance. Are you understand what I'm saying? I gave me the clearance, but I haven't gotten the clearance from you. And so I must have saw this person about a year and a half. And I spent about a month with her parents, amen, so that I could kind of be where I could observe her. And so the purpose of spending that month was so that we could come up with a date. So then after that month of spending with her parents, she asked me, so what is the Lord saying? I said, well, he ain't saying nothing about marriage. What do you mean? Now, everybody is already like, even her dad. Now, her mom was like in the same place I was. It's just like, whatever the Lord tell you, son, you do. If he don't tell you, don't do it. But the dad was already like, yeah, my daughter we're going to be setting a date soon. But see, I had an intentional relationship with God. And when he said to love the Lord with all of thy heart, with all of thy soul, with all of thy mind, that meaning that even in your relationships, God still have to be allowed to tell us what to do and what not to do. Amen. Are you with me? And so this is the key with being intentional. Intentionality is mean that you put everything, you make him priority. You don't make no decisions, you know, like, I was going to go semi-pro basketball. And so I was going pro. I knew I was going pro. Wasn't no doubt about it. Wasn't no doubt about it. I was going pro. And so I'm on the semi-pro team. And now we this game, and there was about 12 pro scouts from 12 different pro teams at the game. And everybody was saying, they're here to see you. This is it. This is the big one, right? But now, I never consulted with the Lord that that's the way that he want me to go. It was just that, look, I'm feeling myself. You know how it is when we get praise, when we, you know, when people say, oh, man, you good. And they call me Speedy Gonzalez. And I'm like, yeah, I can outrun anybody. I could outdribble, you know. And so I got caught up in the dictates or the influence of what man was saying and did not ask the Lord. So the Lord said, I can handle that. I can handle that for you. So I'm having a really good game. I mean, a really good game. I mean, like, it was like, you could just know. So my coach say, you definitely going pro, brother. You definitely going pro because I'm paying attention to the scouts and you out. You out of here. You're going pro. Well, I went up for a rebound and I turned my body and my body was this way and this foot here was that way. And all you could hear throughout the gym was crack. And so everybody kind of knew what happened. And it was just like, so the coach is like, come. I said, no, I can't come out. I can't come out. I got to keep hobbling up and down and doing this thing here. Man, I sit down. That thing blew up like a basketball. And I said to myself, I said, I guess this wasn't the Lord's will. I said, I guess because they ain't taking no damaged goods. Now, if they would have already got me and I got hurt, that would have been one thing. But I knew they're not taking no damaged goods. So you might as well just find you another career because you're not going pro. You understand what I'm saying? And so I'm saying that to show that I made the mistake of not seeking first the kingdom of God and his righteousness and letting him add what he wanted me to do. You understand what I'm saying? I made it up that, hey, I'm good at this. God must have blessed me to be good at this for a purpose. You understand what I'm saying? He can use me as a basketball player. He can use, you know how we are. But we don't say, Lord, how do you want to use me?
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2: The H1 has just about cleared from Kapolei to the H1-H2 merge. There's still some slow traffic, though, at Kunia Road. After Halawa, the Moataloa is slow all the way to Middle Street. The H1 gets slow at the airport exit on the viaduct. After Halawa, the H1 is packed to the Ward Avenue on-ramp. If you come in on Nimitz instead, it's moving okay eastbound after Pu'uhale Road. It gets slow, though, from Lowe's to downtown. No incidents from east or windward Oahu.
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1: The following program was previously recorded and is paid for by the American Center for Law and Justice. Now more than ever, we all need the Word and a little aloha.
9: We got breaking news. Supreme Court sides with President Trump in a major voting case.
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9: The midterms are coming, and Supreme Court has a bit of a, you won't say a ruling, but they have given President Trump at least a win for right now. Let's check this out. It's Logan Seculo, Will Haynes in studio. Jeff Balaban from ACLJ Jerusalem is going to be joining us, talk a little bit about their most recent comments from Hassan Piker. That'll be fun. But until then, let's keep this conversation going. 1-800-684-3110. This has to do with the implementation of restrictions on mail-in voting. We know some states not thrilled with this decision, as President Trump had an executive order, and that executive order will remain in effect likely now through the midterm elections.
11: That's right. So this executive order was specifically related to mail-in ballots, and it did several things, including needing a list from states of people who are approved or are voters, so that only those individuals could receive a ballot by mail delivered by the Postal Service. It also had some other things, like a unique barcode identifier.

0: on elections as the Constitution allows, and they took it to court. They got an injunction at the district court level. The administration appealed and asked for a stay of that injunction. So the administration is asking for this executive order to move forward. And the Supreme Court agreed with the administration yesterday and said, the government has asked us to stay the injunction, arguing that it is likely to succeed on the merits of its jurisdictional argument, that the injunction is causing it irreparable harm, and that the equities do not favor leaving the injunction in place while the government's appeal is pending. We agree and grant the stay. It's a per curiam order, which means it is not signed by a specific justice, but there are three dissents, and so you can kind of figure out how this fell. It was among party lines, probably a 6-3. We know there were three dissenters here that would, those dissenters would have said, leave the injunction in place while this goes out in court. We're going to talk about what it all means, what it means for the midterms. And in one, justice's dissent said, it's going to bring chaos. Do we think that could happen? We'll talk about it coming up in the next segment.
1: You could say we've come to an injunction. And you may be
0: asking, what is the function of that?
1: You may be asking, what's the function of this injunction? Call in. Ask us if you got a question. 1-800-684-3110. Again, 1-800-684-3110 to be on the air today. It's also back to school week for a lot of you. It's back to school week here on Seculo. And what that means is we are highlighting and supporting students' rights, parents' rights, and even teachers' rights to practice their faith openly and how they need to and how they feel like they should be able to legally within the public school system. So it's back to school week. You can be a part of it today. Again, we support kids, parents, teachers, all different people who need different situations handled all the time. You'd be surprised how often this still happens. And we have to employ our ACLJ legal team to go fight these battles for you, at, of course, at no cost. 1-800-684-3110. 1-800-684-3110. 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It is back to school week. It is that impact match. You can scan that QR code. 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We'll be right back.
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1: Welcome back to Seculo. Phone lines are open for you. We got a bunch of lines open. 1-800-684-3101.

0: 3110, as the Supreme Court has at least decided to hold the decision President Trump placed with his executive order that would start a process of true verification of mail-in balloting. Now, you could have a lot of conversation around whether you like mail-in balloting at all, but at least we have a decision that will get us through the midterm elections. Now, you're going to have a lot of chaos involved because you're only weeks away from some of these happening, and I'll be honest, some of the restrictions to get mail-in balloting is they're pretty restrictive. You know, they have to have a process in place to verify all of this, and you're talking about state governments. They don't historically move at lightning speed. I don't think you hear about them, and they're known for their quick.
1: Their bureaucracies don't move very quickly, is what you're trying to say.
0: I was trying to say it like a.
1: You had a metaphor you were looking for? Oh.
0: In a Zootopia
1: movie.
0: Zootopia, yeah. Mm-hmm. Yeah.
1: Good callback.
0: Yeah.
1: So here's what we're looking at, though. Because
0: tell me about the injunction, Judge.
1: And I think a lot of this is where we're getting to a point in the United States where voting itself has become so politicized that, maybe there should be some common sense things that both sides can agree on. But instead, you have the craziness that's going on in some of these states where, like we've pointed out in California, where they're saying, it's illegal to register to vote if you're not a citizen. We don't need voter ID or any of these regulations. However, we don't police it. We have no procedures to investigate if that crime has happened. And also, the Secretary of State's office doesn't keep track of it if they remove someone for illegally being registered. You've seen what happened in New Jersey, where their glitch included a bunch of non-citizens in their voter rolls. So there is an issue that needs to be addressed, and they keep saying, look, we caught it too late, but it didn't affect the election. They're moving the goalpost on what matters instead of saying, you know what, we hear you. Let's come together. We see that there are some questions around the integrity of our elections. Let's work together. No. They have politicized it, and both sides are using this of like, look, the other side doesn't want free and fair elections. I don't think 100% of Democrats or Democrat voters you could blanket statement say they don't care about the integrity of the elections. But both sides are fighting in a point where you're having situations where the president's going to try an executive order. There's some irony here, because what I love about this entire story is that when the left pointed during the entire COVID changes around mail-in balloting, and some lawsuits were brought, and it was said by courts, this is too early.
0: Yep.
1: There's no harm yet. You can't actually fight this. Then after the fact, it's over, and the election's over, and you're like, oh, well, now you can sue, but you can't overturn the election. That's kind of what's happening here. And where the left said, deal with it. You couldn't. It was too early. Trust the legal system. Now they're saying, oh, Trump's court. Oh, my goodness. Yeah. The Supreme Court. It's the same thing where the states are suing against the executive order. And the reason that the stay was granted on the lower court's injunction. So the reason the Supreme Court sided with the Trump administration, it's a little bit of a misnomer. It's what every headline says. And in theory, they did because they granted the stay.
0: Yeah. It's a win.
1: But in reality, they agreed with the argument of the government that there's no harm yet. These states are saying they're bringing this suit to try and stop it, but it's too early. So the irony is not lost there, that what one political side was upset about, now the tables have turned, and the other political side that said, sorry, you tried to sue, it was too early, the same thing is happening. Well, now, that's a part of the legal process, but that's exactly what's happening here.
0: I think we can open up the conversation also to executive orders in general. You know, we saw really the Obama administration really blow the doors down in terms of executive orders and the function that they have. I mean, we know how much that was utilized and really changed the trajectory of how executive orders are used, even under the Trump administration. What I'm saying is it changed the way presidents in general handle that decision-making power. When they have that executive order and they can make a decision, even if that decision, by the way, ultimately could fail in court, it still holds weight. And as we see right now, it holds weight and could have some really definitive proof of weight when it comes to people's ability to vote in this upcoming election, which happens in just a number of weeks here.
1: Well, and to that point, exactly.
0: But I want people to call in. What are your thoughts on that? The executive order system at this point? Are you in favor of it because you are a President Trump supporter and therefore he can do what he needs to do? Are you not in favor of it? Do you think there needs to be more checks and balances? I think they can open up a conversation a little bit beyond even just voter, you know, mail-in voting. 1-800-684-3110.
1: Well, and even to that point, we like to talk about unintended consequences when it's someone else that's the president. Even here, it's calling for state-by-state Department of Homeland Security to build citizenship lists right. using federal databases. So the idea there is to have this list that they can cross-reference whether people got ballots or not. Whenever the government starts making lists, as a conservative, you tend to get a little wary of where that could go.
0: You cringe a little bit.
1: Right. So that is part of this. Now, the part of this is to say, yes, we're trying to cross-reference this data to
0: verify.
1: See if that. And there are voter rolls. Those are in fact lists of people that are registered. But that's part of it. The other is that how the Postal Service manages this. So one, you could talk about your unintended consequences. I'd like to hear about people that. How do you feel about this executive order making lists, federal government and state lists, that could be used in this point for voting purposes, but when it's someone else in office, what happens then? What yeah. kind of information is on it?
0: Do you trust the Postal Service to be able
1: no.
0: to handle this, to take such great heights, really,
1: right.
0: to handle this situation? Phone lines are open at 1-800-684-3110. We have calls coming in about Iran. We can get to that a little bit later. I don't know if we want to take that now.
1: Yeah,
0: just hold
1: we'll
0: on, Don. Just let you know. We'll get to you. And I know a lot of you have questions about Iran and the wars and everything that's going on. We'll address that a little bit later. Again, like I said, we have Jeff Balaban from ACLJ Jerusalem joining us in the back half of the show. So maybe we can try to set that up a little bit later. So, I mean, we can open it up to a little bit. Give me a call, 1-800-684-3110.
1: Well, and also to that fact, when you're talking about what we see here, the chaos angle of this, and this, once again, is where the district may be sleeping on this, because when you look at the unintended consequences, it happens now by executive order. North Carolina sends out their mail-in ballots overseas starting September 4th. Now this injunction was overturned, was stayed
0: August 25th.
1: That one, Justice Jackson was saying this is going to cause chaos. Now, her point wasn't legally what the court went with, but she may not be wrong on that angle of it. Once again, we saw when a lot of changes happened right before the election in 2020, what happened? A lot of chaos. That can't, two things can be true at the same time, that yeah. it could be a good thing, and the timing could also cause chaos.
0: Well, that could also
1: that
0: pose,
1: is a concern.
0: That could also pose a question to you, the listener, is look, we are at an interesting point. You know, mail-in balloting obviously became much more prominent in the 2020 election, and the conservatives completely, you know, tried to push back against it. We saw what happened there. Then you had a bit more embracing it. You actually had a lot of conservatives saying, let's just embrace it. If they're going to play by these rules, we'll play by them as well. But what do you think, where we stand right now with just the process of mail-in voting? Should there be less restrictions? Should there be more restrictions? Should we do away with it completely? Should we embrace it completely? So just the fact that we all got to play with the same tools? Give me a call, 1-800-684-3110, 1-800-684-3110. I also wanted, again, take a minute before we get to break and tell you about Back to School Week. Look, the ACLJ has been at this for our entire existence. If you think the fight over religious liberties in our schools is a thing of the past, something that we dealt with in the 80s and 90s, and now we move forward, you're just wrong. Think again. And I hate to say that, by the way, but what you've had is a 40-year gap of someone where, yeah, there's settled law. There's Supreme Court precedent for a lot of this. But you have a new administration. You have young teachers. You have people who don't understand their actual laws and rights that students have, or the teachers have, for that matter, or parents. Because they've grown up in a world where they've just heard the idea of the separation of church and state. And they don't understand what it actually means or what it does to the person who is actually in that classroom. Students and teachers are being told if they can pray, if they can't pray, where they can pray, where they can talk about their faith, and even if they can even bring a Bible in their backpack. That stuff is still happening today. And that is why our team is still fighting back. Sometimes you hear us talk about these big global issues. Life and death issues for people all over the world. And they're real. It's important. And we got to keep our eye on that. But it doesn't mean we can't do two things at once. As Will said, we have an incredible legal team. who is ready to jump into action for the individuals, for the students, and hopefully set precedent in their local areas, in their states, or potentially throughout the whole country. It's back to school week. Help us get ready, because look, these aren't hypotheticals. Help us be ready when the next student or teacher needs us. And we know, as school gets rolling, and even as we start heading into Christmas, I know it's 100 degrees outside for most of you, but trust me, it's around the corner. You have no idea what we have to handle during that situation. 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
2: 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Countless unborn babies remain in jeopardy. 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
0: 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This is a pretty simple question coming in from Phil on line two. 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
4: Hey, I'm curious on this because I'm ignorant as far as the voter mail-in, the difference between mailing in the ballot and then also absentee
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4: ballots. I'm old school in the little community in Michigan I'm from. I like to go in, be seen. It's kind of a social thing, like the spring coming out that they used to have 100 years ago. And partly.
5: 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That's 1-800-684-3110.
0: Those on social media, you heard it unedited, unfortunately. Oh, well, Phil, I agree with you.
1: Don't complain.
0: Don't have, yeah. That being said, the simple question was, what's the difference between mail-in voting and absentee voting? So, look, I voted absentee before. It was in college. That happens. Look, absentee voting is where you request a ballot ahead of time. They send you it in the mail. You send it back. It's verified. It's a conversation between you and the state government or whatever it may be, your voting council. Mail-in voting, we're mainly talking about blanket sending out ballots to every registered voter in the area. Some states, by the way, that's all they have.
1: That's right. And when you look at here, obviously this is facilitated by the Postal Service. And really, it's absentee voting has become kind of a silhouette of what it used to be. And that's where you had to have a reason. You were in the military. You were in college, as you mentioned. You couldn't physically get there.
0: Yeah, that should exist. We've all agreed right. with absentee voting being okay. Largely, absentee voting, as we know, doesn't swing an election.
1: Right.
0: Because a lot of times those aren't counted till weeks later. And
1: they're
0: many
1: only
0: times,
1: they're counted, but normally even the tally,
0: it's like if
1: it's
0: the margin
1: only
0: is
1: if
0: there.
1: Needed.
0: And
1: right.
0: often, most of the time, it's not. Now, I'm not saying your vote's not counted, but it's a different situation than it is on the day of the event. However, that's, again, if there is enough of a gap with the amount of people that are absentee, because not a huge amount of people are doing absentee voting. Like Will said, military, maybe you're in college, you have medical reasons. There were reasons you were doing this. What we're talking about is more what happened in 2020, which was during COVID. They just decided, let's just drop ballots to everyone, and then some people are going to go vote, but they also may have a paper ballot. They may have a ballot that's in the mail. They may have a ballot that's... It became an absolute nightmare.
1: So, and there are some states that are only vote by mail.
0: Right.
1: That is their entire election system. Right. I believe Oregon is one of them. I think Colorado has something very close to that, but not, it's still a little bit of a hybrid. But some states have gone that direction, and that is their entire system. The vote by mail term has been kind of adopted because it was no reason absentee is what it was called, where you didn't have to give an excuse of not being able to be there in person. You can just request it on demand. I want to have a ballot instead of going in person. So that the vote by mail term became the more all inclusive catch all for things that include absentee voting. But it's not exclusive to that. It can be for any reason you're requesting a ballot. You don't have to prove that you won't be there. You don't have to prove that you're in the military or that you're a college student living in a different state, even though you still maintain residency in that. And that is where the shift happened. And when did that happen? For some states, when they decided to move completely towards that. For the majority of the push, it was during that very time of 2020 when they started throwing out the rule book and saying, here's how we're going to do it. We're moving to this no excuse or any reason absentee voting. And what happened then? A lot of lawsuits that the courts, including the Supreme Court, said, not ripe for lawsuit yet. Too early. No harm has taken place. That's exactly what's happening now, but in reverse. So that's another unintended consequence. Normally the left doesn't see it. Normally they're the ones that are like, oh, now that's fair game. In this case, they're sitting here being like, this isn't fair. You have to give us what we want, court system. And in reality, it's not the way it's always going
0: to
1: happen.
0: Let's hop over and take another call. We'll go to Art in Texas. Line 5. Art, you're on the air.
6: Yeah, hey, do you find it hypocritical that Trump always did mail-in ballots? And also, why is he always falling asleep in his meetings?
0: Yeah, all right. Art, Art always makes it through, guys. Art always.
1: Is Art the same as
0: the same guy?
1: I don't know. His voice sounded a little different today.
0: It's okay. Why does he always fall asleep in the meetings? You ever been to one of those meetings? Boring.
1: Very boring.
0: So boring.
1: So many hours.
0: You ever been 80 years old also?
1: I have not.
0: It's tough. It's tough being 80. I look good for 80. People say that.
1: The interesting thing that he does bring up here is that President Trump is actually doing absentee ballot voting. It's the discussion we just had. Is it hypocritical that he votes by mail with an absentee ballot? No, his residency's in Florida, and he's in D.C. because he's the president.
0: I told you I voted absentee.
1: Right.
0: You know?
1: There is a difference, and that is what everyone's saying. That's always the gotcha statement now. It's like, look, the New York Times, everybody, Associated Press, President Trump votes again by mail. It's like, right, because you're now trying to fuse the two terms of vote by mail and absentee voting. President Trump has never said the military shouldn't be able to vote. He's never said college students shouldn't be able to vote, even though they probably don't vote for him. In reality, he's always said absentee voting should be the vote by mail, not the fair game anyone can do it system that we have now. So even the gotcha question proves the point. There is a specific need of why he is not in person. Yeah. If he were to fly back home just to vote, the amount of outrage, can you believe the waste, the taxpayer dollars? He flew just to cast a ballot. He could have done it by mail. He wouldn't be able to win one way or the other on
0: that. John on line 4, he's got a solution to all this. John, go ahead.
7: Hello. Thank you for listening. If they just pass a federal law that says if you vote illegally, intentionally, you get 10 years in jail. If you're an illegal, you get 10 years in jail, plus you get deported at the end of that. If you steal somebody's ballot and vote and they can prove it, you get 20 years. If you, we had St. Louis some years back we had a gal convicted of illegally voting 25 people.
0: That's right. I remember hopping all around all the different polling stations and messing with it. I remember when those kind of things were happening. They're rare, but, you know, you do see them every so often. John, I don't disagree that there could be something, at least in a federal election, where there is some, at least, restrictions. At least maybe you can put it in state law that says, I mean, sure, it is illegal. There probably are some, but I don't know if this is one.
1: Well, to John's point, there is a federal law.
0: That's what I mean, yeah.
1: It's 5 years in jail.
0: Oh.
1: It's up to 5 years in prison for election fraud. The criminal penalties of doing this type of activity is 5 years in jail. What's the problem?
0: It's never enforced.
1: Right. What we've shown
0: it's
1: from our state FOIA issue in California, they're even saying, of course, that's illegal under penalty of perjury and all sorts of other crimes to register to vote if you're not eligible. But what did they also tell us? We don't have any documents on that because we don't really track it. So it's one thing to say we need to make law. It's another thing to say just enforce the ones we already have. And that's the problem.
0: All right. First half hour in the books, everyone. Second half hour coming up. If you don't get us on your local station, find us broadcasting live 12 to 1 p.m. Eastern time. 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Get some lines open. 1-800-684-3110. Back to school week continues. We're going to head over to ACLJ Jerusalem with Jeff Balaban. All coming up in less than a minute.
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0: chapter 1 as we look at what it means to be a church. And last week we covered all the components of what Christ has done for us, and that we remember Christ has chosen us before the foundation of the world, that Christ has adopted us into his family, Christ has redeemed us, he has forgiven us, he has lavished his grace upon us. Over and over we talked about this inheritance that we have in the Lord Jesus. And it really is summarized in verse 3 of chapter 1. We did it last week. For he has blessed us in the heavenly realms with every spiritual blessing. And today, Paul takes all of that and he pushes it into our hearts and into our living. He takes all of this and he prays that it would become real and that we would know the power of the Lord Jesus Christ in our lives. So turn with me to Ephesians chapter 1. Like last week, there's a lot of phrases. There's a lot of words that are chock full of meaning. You're going to want to follow with your pens, with your sermon notes, as we see this prayer of Paul. And he starts just thinking about the Ephesians, and then he can't help himself. He just plunges right into prayer. And what an example. He doesn't talk to us about saying, you need to pray and you need to pray. He just can't help himself. And that when we know Jesus, and when we are functioning as his church, there is this relationship with God that is voiced and comes forth as we are his people. Ephesians chapter 1, verse 15. For this reason, ever since I heard about your faith in the Lord Jesus and your love for all the saints, I have not stopped giving thanks for you, remembering you in my prayers, and I keep on asking that the God of our Lord Jesus Christ, the glorious Father, that he may give you the spirit of wisdom and revelation so that you may know him better. Can we say those three words? Know him better. One more time. Know him better. The whole thrust of what Paul is wanting for us as he is praying that our relationship with Jesus would grow. We would know him more. Here we go. Keep going. Verse 18. I pray also that the eyes of your heart may be enlightened in order that you may know the hope to which he has called you, the riches of his glorious inheritance in the saints, and his incomparably great power for us who believe. And that power is like the working of his mighty strength, which he exerted in Christ when he raised him from the dead and seated him at his right hand in the heavenly realms, far above all rule and authority, power and dominion, and above every title that can be given, not only in the present age, but also in the one to come. And God placed all things under his feet and appointed him to be head over everything for the church, which is his body, the fullness of him. Who's the him? Help me out. Who's the him? Jesus, the fullness of Jesus, who fills everything in every way. Let's read our verse together as we summarize this incredible prayer. That you may know him better, okay? And his incomparably great power for us who believe. Who's the power for? The power is for us. You're going to see this working of the church and that Christ is wanting to push into us his power. And a church, the definition of a church, are people who believe in Jesus. You say, what's a church? It's a family of people who believe in Jesus. And that's who we are at Kalihi Union Church. We have all kinds of partner churches. We have another one starting today at 6 o'clock, another one starting next Sunday, and then I think every slot for every building will be taken for worship. There'll be 6 services in here. There'll be, I think, 5 in the chapel, and there'll be another 4 in the gym, as well as our own Sunday school and things that we do there. So, praise God. The church, but what makes us all together is that we believe in the Lord Jesus, and together we are his family. And that's why it's so important that we're constantly encouraging people to get connected in to the body, to be with other believers, that we can know him better. There is so much more that God has for you to know about him. So much more that God has for you to understand who he is, but then to grow in so that his power is in your life and in my life. So the first step of knowing him better is learning to pray. That's why we always talk about the two hands that we have. And one hand we hold the Bible, thanks John. Another hand we use to reach out to God and to pray. And so the two go completely together. You see it in the book of Ephesians. Paul can't even stop himself. As soon as he talks about them and remembering them, he breaks out into this prayer. Because that's what you do when you care about people and you love them. Because you want the very best of the power of God into their lives. How does that happen? You connect in prayer. So if you want to learn to know God more, you've got to learn to pray. And here it is. How we can learn to pray together. By the way, September 26th, we've had a group of intercessors, and they've been asking God since November of last year when we should pray together as an entire church. We have all kinds of prayer teams and Ohana groups that people pray, everything else. But they set the date of August 1st as the date when we would pray together as pastors and as leaders. We had a day of confession and repentance and going back. But they really feel that the Lord is calling us on September 26th to pray as a whole church. So we're going to do that outside. We have 3.5 acres here. There's lots of room for us to pray. But we are going to pray and we're going to renew. We're calling it renew. As we want, as a church, to renew our relationship with the Lord and with each other, but we want to get to know God better. And that happens when we pray together. So, 3 quick things of learning to pray better. If you say, hey, I don't know how to pray, or the kind of thing of signing up for 24-hour prayer, how do I pray for an hour? These are some beginning points for you. Prayer exercises faith, okay? Prayer is when you pray for each other, you pray asking God for what doesn't exist now. It's looking ahead to what God is wanting to do, not just to what we see, but to what we have not yet seen yet. So we pray by faith. And in praying by faith, you expect God to answer. Amen? All right, so Jesus said in Luke 11, he says very clearly, what father of you, if your son asks you for something, is going to give him something bad for him when he asks you for something good? How much more, we say, how much more, can we say more? More. How much more will your heavenly Father give you the Holy Spirit when you ask of him? So because we believe in Jesus, we trust that he's real, we trust that he's there, we trust that he's listening, we trust that he loves him, that he loves us, and that we love him. We trust that his work on the cross and his Holy Spirit is with us, and so we expect an answer. And so prayer exercises puts our faith into action. And this is what we do. First thing. Second thing is prayer is a hidden expression of love. Love always needs to be acted out. Well, how do you show love? The very first thing that love from God does is it prays for someone else. And if we're going to love God more, we want to talk to him. Amen? We're going to love people more, we have to learn to pray. You say, oh, I'm not a good prayer. It doesn't matter if you're a good or a bad prayer. Love prays. It is the hidden expression. So guys that are looking for a wife, those of you that are here, you have some girl, she's all googly-eyed, and she goes up to you, flashes her eyelashes, and puckers up and says, oh, I love you. Then you say, okay, how have you been praying for me? Right? That's the kind of girl you want that is praying for you. How are you asking God to bless you? Because if they're saying they love you, but there's no prayer life behind it, then it's really just a human fleshy love. And there's not the love of God. And so that's why in our relationships, the most important thing you can do with your wife, if you love her, is to pray. Okay? That's why if you love your friend, the most important thing you can do for them is pray. If you love your enemies, the most important thing you can do for them is pray. The hidden expression of love is always prayer. And so you've got to let that expression grow. If you want your love to grow, the means by which it will grow is as you exercise it in prayer. Okay, prayer exercises our faith, expect an answer. Prayer is the hidden expression of love, let it grow. But prayer opens our hearts to hope for us to tap heaven's riches. We had a testimony with Dr. Craig Nakatsuka about the impact that COVID is having, the vast increase that we have in suicides. In fact, the front page of the Sunday News last week was on how we need to get more people to help people kill themselves by taking medications that don't want to live anymore. And the approach of the world, the answer to the world, is always death. Let's help someone go the route of death. It's always separation. But the approach of the things of heaven is always life, and bringing the life and the power of God into a world of death and despair and destruction. People need hope. And people are alone, and they're lonely. They don't know which way to turn and which way to go. So the solution is not, hey, let's give you another needle, only this one's going to kill you. The solution is putting their hand in the hands of the Lord Jesus. And that is what we have when we pray. Literally, when we pray, it opens up that person's heart we're praying for to the hope of Jesus. You see the shape that we've had up here, and the S is for spiritual gifts. The H is for? It's heart. Okay? Now, and then the A is for ability and personality and experiences. Did I get it right, Kendall? Yeah. Whew, I got it right. Okay, but really when it talks about heart in Ephesians, it's talking about the whole thing. It's talking about all of who you are. It includes your mind, includes your intellect. Everything about you, the very core of your being. It says, the eye of your heart, it will be opened up, and the Lord Jesus will come and show you and give you hope because of who he is and what he has planned for you. So learning to pray better exercises all of these things, exercises our faith, exercises our love, exercises our hope, that the answer is not found, hey, in your situation getting better, but the access is found in, the answer is found in bringing what is in heaven and bringing it down to each one of us. That's our relationship with God as it's pressed in. Okay? That's the beginning part. He says in Ephesians 1, so that you may know him better. For us to know God better, I'm going to give you three practical steps in your prayer life. Okay? The first one is ask the Spirit to reveal more of God. This is what Paul prays. He said, I keep asking that the God of our Lord Jesus Christ, the glorious Father, that he may give you the Spirit of wisdom and revelation so that you may know him better. You say, hey, God doesn't speak to me. I don't know a lot about God. I just feel like I'm in a fog. Then begin with this prayer. Ask the Holy Spirit to reveal more of God to you. Why should he reveal more of God to you if you haven't asked him? If that's not your desire. So if you don't know how to pray, ask the Holy Spirit to teach you. Ask him to help you. He is constantly available and with you to help and to lead us to know more of God. That's why Jesus sent the Holy Spirit. So that he is constantly at work with us, forming us into the image of Jesus to know more of the Lord. So begin by asking him. You know, you cannot on your own. You cannot on your own learn more of God. That's why Jesus said to Nicodemus in John 3, Nicodemus, you want to know heavenly things? You must be born again. Nicodemus said, what's that about? Hey, you've got to be born of the Spirit, Nicodemus, because you can't see the things of God through the flesh and through yourself. It starts by asking the Holy Spirit to reveal to you. Some of you are new at reading your Bible. You say, I don't understand it. First thing you do when you read your Bible is ask the Holy Spirit to help you to understand. The second thing you do is you get alongside another Christian who knows the Holy Spirit and can also help you then understand and apply the Bible. That's why we connect together. You begin by asking the Holy Spirit, and he will reveal to you. Jesus said in Matthew chapter 11, 27, he said, no one knows the Father but the Son, and those whom the Son reveals. And Jesus has sent this Holy Spirit to reveal the Son, Jesus Christ, and our glorious Father to us. You want to know God better? Ask the Holy Spirit to come. Doesn't matter how old you are. You don't need to ask the Holy Spirit to speak to your parents. You can do that. But you say, hey, Holy Spirit, you can come and speak to me. I'm a teenager right now. And you help me understand and know you. Second thing is seek for depth of wisdom and revelation. So we ask the Spirit to reveal God, more of God. But we seek for depth of wisdom and revelation. It says, I keep on asking that the God of our Lord Jesus Christ, the glorious Father, may give you a spirit of wisdom and revelation so that you may know him better. We have to push deeper and we need to say, Lord, I need wisdom, and would you reveal to me that which I need to know? Now, very practically, we're asking, Lord, I don't know what to do in my business. I don't know what decisions I have to make. I don't know how to organize and schedule my time. Lord, I need wisdom from you. And the Holy Spirit is the source of wisdom. So we seek wisdom from the Lord. But more than that, that he would reveal to us the things in heaven. God, what are you doing right now? God, what are you doing right now in my life? What are you doing in our nation? What are you doing around us? So, Lord, we can be in step with what you are doing. That's wisdom and it's revelation. So we seek, after you've asked the Holy Spirit to come and say, Lord, reveal more of yourself to me. Then you ask him for wisdom. Can we say wisdom? And then we say revelation. Can you say revelation? Lord, reveal to me what you're up to, so I can work in step with you. And then the third area, if you want to know God better, is you knock on God's heart to open the eyes of your heart. Remember we talked about the shape and the heart? This is essential of who we are. All it includes our intelligence, every part of us. We want to know God. We want to feel God. We want to understand God. What we basically want is God's heartbeat of what's going on in God's mind, in God's wisdom, to come and to open the eye of my heart. Open it up, Lord, to see more. You know what happens with sin is our hearts close up to the Lord. And if you're praying for someone who doesn't know the Lord, this is how you pray for them. You pray that God would open up the eyes of their heart, that they would see what they don't see. They would see about themselves, their need for God. They would see their own sin. But more than that, they would see the awesome love of Jesus and the grace and the forgiveness that is available and the blessings of heaven. And so they would seek and turn to him. This is how you get to know God better. You don't have to have been a Christian for 50 years to do this. You can start today. And you ask God to reveal more of himself. You seek for depth of wisdom and revelation, and you knock on God's heart to open up the eyes of your heart to see what he sees. And he will. He will show you. You keep asking, you keep seeking, you keep knocking. The last thing that we have in this passage is this great, great crescendo. And Paul just can't handle himself. He starts small, and it just grows, and then he's carried away with this huge flood. And like just like being caught in a wave, it just carries you and takes you in. And so Paul starts praying for them, and he asks this Holy Spirit to give him wisdom and revelation, and then the Holy Spirit just sort of carries him in this wisdom and revelation, and he starts talking about the inheritance that is in the saints. And then he starts looking at Jesus, and you can just see him. I was going to do this, but people freak out sometimes when I do, you know, practical stuff. And this one probably would have been a little over the edge. But what I wanted to do is start with a single flame, a single match. And then if you've ever done dynamite stuff, you have a fuse, okay? So I was going to take some fuses that you have and bring a central fuse. And then I was going to run the fuses down and have each fuse go out to under each pew. Wouldn't that be fun this morning? And under each pew, we'd have all these firecrackers. Bang, bang, bang, bang, bang, bang, bang, bang, bang, bang, bang. And then you'd wake up. I know you'd wake up. And then after that, I was going to have each one of those firecrackers go to a lot bigger fireworks, right? So then out of the outside of our church, we're shooting, pew, pew, all these fireworks. From the top of our church, we'd have fireworks everywhere, right? And then from those fireworks, we'd have connected bombs. And we'd have these great big bombs that would start exploding all over the place. You wouldn't be sleeping anymore. And then from the bombs, they would ignite these missiles that would shoot all over the globe. And then those missiles would ignite these spaceships that would send us up out into orbit. And we're just beginning. How do you explain the power of God? I mean, how do you do it? And we're kind of asleep in our pews, and God's blowing up universes. And Paul says he wants this power in us. You take a look at it. This isn't for you to know about a power that's outside. This is the power that he wants inside his church. See this in verse 18. That you may know the hope to which he has called you, the riches of his glorious inheritance in, can we say in? In the saints. This is in us. But then it is for us and is incomparably great power for us. Can we say for? It's for us who believe. That power is like the working of his mighty strength. Paul's used six different descriptive words here, which he exerted in Christ when he raised him from the dead and seated him at his right hand in the heavenly realms, far above all rule and authority, power and dominion, and every title that can be given, not only in the present age, but also in the one to come. And God placed all things under his feet. Can we say under? And appointed him to be the head over. Can we say over? Over everything for who? The church, which is his body, the fullness of him who fills everything in every way. It's not only in us, his power. It is not only for us. It's not only under us. It's not only over us. It is through us that this power is meant. And that is precisely why Paul is praying. He wants us to get what it means to be a believer in Christ. If you're in Christ, you are in his power. I'm going to describe a few of these simple descriptions that we have of the power of Christ that is released in us, that is for us, that is under us, that is over us, and that is through us as his church. First of all, it is incomparably great, and it's for who? For us. It's for you. It's for us. That's why you want to know God better. You start praying, and what happens is that little tiny prayer of a flame, it hits that fuse, and then it hits that dynamite, that hits that rocket, and all of a sudden you've got the power of heaven interacting in what was just simply a human situation. This is why prayer is not a nice little add-on. Prayer is the heartbeat as we take the word of God of who we are as God's people. His incomparably great. I mean, Hurricane Ida on her way to New Orleans. I've never been in a Category 5 hurricane. Maybe some of you have. I don't want to be in one. That kind of wind, it's scary. I've been in smaller storms, and that was scary enough. But it says not. Now, you can't even use Hurricane Ida as to compare. You can't even use that. Okay, God, what can I use? I mean, what is there to describe the great power of God? If you can't use the wind, can we use the volcanoes? No, it's incomparable. Can you use the sun? Can you use supernovas? No, it's incomparable. Nothing. You can't even bring it on the map to put it in the same phase, in the same sentence. If you're going to put the power of Jesus, there's nothing you can compare it with. And so there is this incomparable great power for us who believe. And that is what Christ puts into his church, his family of believers. When we believe, we trust in the activity, in the heart, in the action of God. And so we obey his commands in terms of what is pleasing. We seek to follow him.
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14: The outcome of what they've done to our Bible is to try to get us to imagine that it's little more than an epic human effort. 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I will not accept that premise, and I would encourage you to reject it as well. There's many things I don't understand, there's many things I can't explain, but it doesn't diminish my faith. If I'd earned advanced degrees in the scientific arenas, I would be required to say there are things I don't understand. It's a part of good science. And it's a part of being a good disciple to admit that there are things you don't know.
13: 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That's 855-577-2255. We're so glad you're here to listen. Today's program will complete the message we began yesterday. Here's Pastor Alan with part two of Science, Angels, and Jesus.
14: There are many passages in the scripture, in the Psalms particularly, that make it clear that the Hebrew people, the people of God, understood angels to have had a significant involvement in their journey. Psalm 34, the angel of the Lord encamps around those who fear Him. He delivers them. They had a pillar of fire and a pillar of cloud, and God led them by those pillars. And their message to all of us across all the generations is the angel of the Lord encamps around those who fear Him. I think angels hang out where I live. And where you live, I mean. But they prefer working at my house. I don't...

Lord pursuing them. That's a bad day. Imagine being on a dark, slippery path with the angel of the Lord coming for you. Amen. And that's a prayer we're given to pray. I don't pray that psalm very often with somebody in mind, but there are times I have interactions and I think about persons or organizations. Oh, I wouldn't act that way if I were you. I wouldn't do that to the people of faith. I wouldn't do that to the people of God. I believe we'll see change come to South Korea because God is bringing light to it. He's bringing attention to it. And I think, oh, I wouldn't start doing that to Christians. I wouldn't do that. It won't turn out well for you. Because there are more factors involved than just political power and economic power and your authoritarian spirit that wants to deny freedom to people. There are other forces involved. Church, we have to believe this. We don't have to have the majority or economic superiority. The one who is for us is greater than all the things arrayed against us. Now we can live with that in humility. Angels provide protection. Daniel chapter 6, he said, God sent his angel and he shut the mouths of the lions. Do you remember the story? Because Daniel prayed too much and he didn't hide it. He got thrown into the lions, and it was a means of capital punishment. It's like being put in the electric chair and there's a power failure every time you sit in it. And Daniel's answer is, he said, an angel shut the mouths of the lions. It wasn't just they had an upset stomach. The lions didn't have the croup on the day Daniel got thrown in the den. He said the angels shut their mouths. I don't think that's metaphorically speaking. I don't think it's some kind of hyperbole. Daniel was a man of remarkable insight and understanding and discernment. God gave him most remarkable visions. I don't know whether he saw the angels before he hit the lion's den. I don't know at what point he had that awareness, but I'm quite confident he saw the angels intervene on his behalf. They're real. They're every bit as real as the temperature at which water freezes. Well, Pastor, I have a hard time believing that. You need to spend more time with it. How is it we've educated ourselves in secular things with more diligence and more determination than we've educated ourselves in spiritual things? And yet then we have the brazenness to say that the spiritual things are the most important part of our lives. Oh, really? Angelic messages give us insight and understanding to the world we live in. Daniel 10. This is an angel's message to Daniel. Don't be afraid, Daniel. Why did the angel say that? Because Daniel's afraid. Since the first day that you set your mind to gain understanding and to humble yourself before your God, your words were heard. I've come in response to them. Do you think when you pray, somebody listens? The prince of the Persian kingdom resisted me for 21 days. There was a spiritual resistance that impeded, hindered a message from God to Daniel. Then Michael, one of the chief princes, one of the archangels, came to help me. And I've come to explain what will happen to your people in the future. I've come to give you a window. I brought you a video of what will happen to your people in response to your prayers. Folks, when we don't pray, think of what we leave undone. I think we have allowed the enemy to capture our thoughts and our minds, and we spend time on a doom loop of darkness, and we don't spend time. You don't have to have some formal vocabulary. You don't have to be able to spell transconstance. You don't even have to be able to say it. You don't have to be able to spell Nebuchadnezzar. You don't have to understand everything about everything to be able to pray. You don't have to understand everything about the germ theory to know you should wash your hands.
But we get caught in these places.

0: is that are just, you don't need a medical degree to know that men and women are different. And that when somebody says to you they're not, that we're not, it's not science anymore. There's something else happening. It doesn't matter how many degrees they have or what influence they have. You know the truth. And we need the courage to. Now, I want to move on. I'll come back to the angels, but I want to take a moment with Jesus of Nazareth. If the angels are from another dimension and science is about this dimension, our journey through time, Jesus has no dimensional limits. Jesus is at home with the angels, and Jesus became one of us. He stepped into time for our benefit. That's the message of Scripture. We call it the incarnation, that the Son of God accepted the limits of an earth suit. He was born in a stable in Bethlehem of Mary, conceived by the Holy Spirit. And he subjected himself willingly in obedience to God to all the humiliations of a human being. Weakness, being tired, rejection, all the things that come with our journey through time. Jesus of Nazareth submitted himself willingly to that obedience so that the will of God for him could come forward. And you and I struggle to believe God would ask us to do something that's uncomfortable. We just think God wants to bless us and give us everything we want and make us eternally happy. Well, I don't think God is opposed to that, but I think he's far more interested in his will being done. And you and I have to cultivate a bit of an awareness, a determination. God, I would like to cooperate with you. Jesus said yes to that invitation. He became a part of his creation. He was born as an infant in that vulnerable package. And Satan did his very best to destroy him. He killed all the babies in the town where Jesus was born of a similar age. Joseph and Mary had to run for their lives with their newborn child. That's always bugged me. I'd have rather that Herod and all of his soldiers had dropped dead. If I'd been writing the story, that's what if Herod said, kill the babies. And at that moment, he melted. And every soldier that walked towards Bethlehem died on the road. So nobody would walk toward, that would have been the gospel according to Alan. Aren't you glad I'm not in charge? Joseph and Mary ran. Jesus was vulnerable.
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2: 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You may be familiar with it. 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But God's Word and the Spirit of God will give us the courage to face every challenge with the assurance that we can be triumphant in Christ.
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0: The Jesus experience has to be understood in a in a bit more of a complex way. What you do with the person of Jesus changes your life in time and will change your eternity. We have misunderstood this. We've thought sitting in church or owning a Bible or changing our vocabulary or our beverage list. What you do with the person of Jesus is the line of demarcation for your existence. And it's multifaceted. You need to know. You have to choose that Jesus is the Christ, the Messiah, Mashiach, the incarnate Son of God. You have to make that decision for yourself. It's widely mocked, I know. Oh, you believe in some parent in the sky. No, I believe in Almighty God, the creator of heaven and earth. And I believe Jesus of Nazareth was his son and that he came to this earth, the incarnate Son of God. But you can believe that and still miss the kingdom of God. You can believe Jesus was the Messiah. You have to take a step beyond that and allow it to become personal. You have to yield to Jesus as Lord. That's when it changes from a point of observation. You know, I believe if I eat too many Oreos and too much ice cream, it's probably not good for me. I could even get you scientific data on that. But that's completely different than me not eating them. And you can say what you believe about Jesus, but until you live as if he is Lord, until you reorient your life to begin to behave in the way that reflects, gives the fruit of, I believe Jesus is Lord. Now that's a continuum. We grow in that over the breadth of our lives. It begins with an entry point, conversion, salvation, the new birth, you're born again, however you prefer to describe that, entry into the kingdom of God. But the essence of that is the belief that Jesus is the Messiah and that you have chosen him and yielded to him as Lord of your life. Amen. That's not about being Baptist or Methodist or Church of Christ or interdenominational or Pentecostal or charismatic or Presbyterian. Because you could be all of those things or none of those things. Your decision about Jesus is the point of distinction. Amen. And then you have to acknowledge him as king. This is positional. You have to believe that Jesus has the name above all names. That's why I serve him as Lord. I don't think he was a good guy, a really wise dude, somebody really fun to hang out with. I don't believe he was a healer or just a miracle worker. I don't believe he was kind of a supernatural fellow. I believe he's the incarnate Son of God. Amen. And I chose him as Lord of my life, and I serve him because I believe he is the King of kings and the Lord of lords, and that ultimately every knee will bow and every tongue confess, and he will be the judge of the living and the dead, and he will write my future. Amen. The greatest honor of my life is serving him. I never had an interest in being a pastor. I wanted to help people get to know God, and that's what you call people to do that. I have trouble with a lot of the boundaries that come with that because I didn't even know what went with it. I just said, yeah, I think you're real, and I'll help. I'll mow the grass or clean the bathroom or paint the wall, whatever. Let's go do that. If this set of things is true, how can we not help? Now, I don't mean everybody has to be a professional Christian, but whatever your assignment is, a butcher, a baker, or a candlestick maker, if you imagine yourself a Christ follower, you better be all in on your kingdom come, your will be done. Jesus. He is the point of this whole narrative because he changed the destiny of humanity. That we have problems and challenges and disruptions and diagnoses and broken people and broken character and all the things that come with time. We live in a fallen world, but Jesus will help us. My time's going to get away, but I think it's worth noting. We've talked about the physical world we live in and the spiritual world around us and Jesus' engagement in these dimensions. Jesus is not one-dimensional. There are in the scripture pre-incarnate appearances of Jesus. Jesus is presented to us in the Bible prior to his birth in Bethlehem. I'm so confused. I promise it's there. John chapter 8, Jesus is talking to religious leaders. And he said, your father Abraham rejoiced at the thought of seeing my day. He saw it and was glad. And the people he's talking to said to him, You're not yet 50 years old, and you've seen Abraham? They're thinking in a singular way, right? And Jesus responds to them, "Before Abraham was born, I am." You know what they did after that? They tried to kill him. They were going to execute him. It was just too uncomfortable. You don't meet Jesus in the birth narratives and the Gospels at the beginning of the New Testament. You meet him in the pages of the Hebrew Bible. Paul argued that Jesus was the Son of God from the pages of the Hebrew Bible all over the Roman world. All those riots he caused in all those places, all the riots that emerged because of his messaging, it wasn't because he had the Gospels as a reference point. He was using the books of the Old Testament that you and I know. And then we meet Jesus after his resurrection. I mean, I didn't, but we have records of it. In John chapter 20, it says he stepped into the room with the disciples on resurrection evening and said, "It's me. You can examine my hands and my side." For 40 days, he was with them prior to his ascension. Many people saw it. That is the message of the New Testament. They said, "We cannot stop talking about those things that we have seen and heard. We are eyewitnesses of this." It's not just improbable. It's impossible to imagine that the disciples could have made up that story and stuck with it. We can't keep a birthday party a secret. And they gave their lives for that reality. You find it in John in Revelation chapter 1 when he said he was in the Spirit on the Lord's Day and he heard a voice behind him. He was in the Spirit on the Lord's Day. He wasn't at the lake or the ball game. On the Lord's Day, I was in the Spirit. And he heard a voice. And he describes it in the most beautiful poetic language. But in essence, he said, "When I turned around, it was Jesus." Remember what he said? He said, "I fell at his feet like I was dead." He's an old man. It's been decades since he stood and watched Jesus ascend back to heaven. "I fell at his feet like I was dead. And he put his hand on me. And he said, 'I'm the living one. I was alive and I was dead and I'm alive forever and I hold the keys of death and Hades. And John, I've got something I need to show you so you can tell the people.'" Unbelievable. Jesus, after the resurrection, appeared to many, many people. But Jesus also was involved in the narrative after he ascended back to heaven. Acts chapter 1, it says they were on the Mount of Olives and he disappeared into the clouds with his friends standing there looking. And the angel said, "What are you looking up at?" "Oh, nothing. Well, he'll come back in the same way he left." But he didn't abandon us. That's what he said. He said, "I won't leave you as orphans." He said, "I'll send my Spirit." But it's not like he just turned his back on the initiative. I put in your notes, it's Acts chapter 9. We can't read it all, but it's Saul of Tarsus hating on the Christians, murdering Christians. As he neared Damascus, a light from heaven flashed around him. He fell to the ground and he heard a voice said, "Saul, why are you persecuting me? Who are you?" "I'm Jesus, whom you're persecuting." This is Acts chapter 9. Jesus left the planet in Acts chapter 1. He's back on the road to Damascus after one Saul of Tarsus, who he knows by name, and he knows his agenda. "I have come for you, son. Just what do you think you're doing?" Saul was at least clever enough to say, "Well, Lord, whatever you would like." We live as if Jesus is paying no attention. We have theological debates. Which translation of the Bible is best? Well, which one do you read? We argue about nonsensical things. We won't use our voice when we see wickedness and evil. Folks, we have to expand our attitude towards the Lord. We have too little imagination of spiritual things. We make too few allowances for spiritual influences in our lives. We imagine that our physical attributes, our strength, our beauty, our financial condition, our education, our race, our IQ, our social status. We imagine all of those things to be more significant determiners of our life outcome than spiritual influences. But we don't arrive at those conclusions from our Bibles. We arrive at those conclusions because we've been so deeply influenced by a secular culture. I know we're in church, so I don't mean that as a condemnation. I mean it as an invitation. The outcome of what they've done to our Bible is to try to get us to imagine that it's little more than an epic human effort. It's not something that should be understood to have a divine component or a divine influence. I will not accept that premise. And I would encourage you to reject it as well. There's many things I don't understand. There's many things I can't explain. But it doesn't diminish my faith. If I had advanced degrees in the scientific arenas, I would be required to say there are things I don't understand. It's a part of good science. And it's a part of being a good disciple to admit that there are things you don't know. It's not a failure on your part or a diminishment of your intellect. We have believed the lie. We're going to stay with this a bit. Ultimately, our goal is to elevate Jesus, to learn to acknowledge him in a new way, to give him greater praise and glory and honor in our hearts and through our hearts than through our words and our actions and our behaviors. I don't think we can recognize the pressures, the forces that weigh upon our minds and our emotions and our lives to deny the existence of Jesus. We're told to believe almost everything else.
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12: From the Malama Media News Center, I'm Chaz Ontai. The Hawaii Supreme Court is hearing argument today over Honolulu City Council Chair Tommy Waters' election eligibility. The consolidated cases will determine whether Waters or Tara Malia Gregory advances against Trevor Ozawa in a November 3rd general election. One challenge contests Waters' eligibility, while the other comes from 40 voters who say his late disqualification disrupted the primary. And Hawaii is setting an October 20th deadline for Hurricane Lala tax penalty waiver requests. Governor Josh Green is authorizing the State Taxation Department to waive penalties and interest for eligible taxpayers. The relief covers late state income, general excise, and transient accommodations tax filings or payments from August 20th through October 20th. 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Mostly sunny and breezy, highs in the upper 80s.
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14: There's nothing wrong with having it. 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
15: Would you believe the book of Proverbs will teach you how to manage your resources? 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I hope that you will stay tuned for these principles as we open them up today and tomorrow and talk about prosperity. Hey, before we get into the lesson today, I want to just take a moment and invite you to come and visit us if you're in the area. If you come to the West Coast, you should come to San Diego. In a little village not too far from San Diego, just on the outside circumference of the circle, is a place called El Cajon. And there in that city, we minister every week. And we have people that come to see us and visit us from all over the world. And we would love to have you. When you have the opportunity, I hope you will come. And be sure and let us know that you're there and where you're from. And it's such a wonderful thing to meet you. And some of you will be traveling here for vacation. Don't forget to make your visit to Shadow Mountain one of the stops along the way. And we'll look forward to seeing you. Here is part one of Proverbs about wealth and prosperity.
0: In the movie Wall Street,
11: starring Michael Douglas, there is a speech that is taken from real life. The speech goes like this. Greed is good. Greed is right. Greed works. Greed cuts through and captures the essence of the evolutionary spirit. Greed in all its forms, greed for life, greed for money, greed for love, greed for knowledge, has marked the upward surge of mankind, and greed, you mark my word, will save the USA. End of quotes. Now, this speech was incorporated into the movie, but it came from an actual speech by a man named Ivan Bosky, the investment banker who was arrested in the 1980s for insider trading. After his arrest and his imprisonment, Barbara Walters interviewed his wife, and in that interview, this broken woman began to share what her husband had done. She said he would use friends, he would use his family, he would use work associates. She even confessed through tears that he used me to get anything that he wanted. He was a man whose life was controlled by greed and by a desire for prosperity. And when he was arrested, he began to turn evidence on all of his associates in order that he might get a lighter sentence, not caring at all what would happen to his so-called friends. How many of you know that the desire for riches can be deadly? If you go through the Bible, you will discover in the Old Testament that Gehazi, Elisha's servant, was struck with Naaman's leprosy because he could not pass up a reward. And in the New Testament, Ananias dropped dead because of a desire for money that caused him to lie. The rich young ruler couldn't enter the kingdom of God because of his desire to be rich. And the rich man who feasted sumptuously and neglected Lazarus was tormented in Hades because he could not give up his wealth. And in the New Testament, Paul warns us that if we are not careful, our desire for wealth can be destructive. In writing to Timothy in 1 Timothy 6:9, we read these words, "But those who desire to be rich fall into temptation and a snare and into many foolish and harmful lusts which drown men in destruction and perdition." Now, he didn't say that those who are rich drowned in perdition. He said those who desire, those who lust after it as if it were the only game in town, those are the people who can be destroyed by it. And probably all of us here have illustrations that we can name of people who were good people who got off on this track of lusting after wealth, and in the process their own lives were destroyed and devastated, and their families were ruined, and everything that was good about them before this started was disannulled. Few things are so much at the mercy of life's fluctuations as money. And in a society which is governed by investments and profit and loss and interest dividends, it is inevitable that some will get caught in the web of greed. What can money do for you? Its road is full of mirages, bright and enticing gleams of water which vanish as soon as you draw near. One after another, the alluring pools turn out to be hot, glowing sand. The conditions into which riches lead you only intensify your thirst for more, and you can never have enough. Somebody said that millionaires who laugh heartily are rare. And what are they doing if they are not laughing? They are carrying burdens which crush all of the laughter out of them. They are carrying the very thing which promised to carry them. And the book of Proverbs makes numerous references to wealth and riches and poverty. In fact, there are at least two proverbs that speak pointedly to the issue of greed and the lust for money. Proverbs 15:27 says, "He who is greedy for gain troubles his own house, but he who hates bribes will live." And this is one for all of us modern workaholics. Hell and destruction are never full, so the eyes of man are never satisfied. The problem with the wealth game is there is never enough. No matter how much you get, you always want more. And once you get into it, some people that I know who have gotten caught in this have told me it no longer is the money that's the issue. It's the game. It's the desire to accomplish more and to get more and to accumulate more. Proverbs 23:4 is also for the overworker. It says, do not overwork to be rich. Because of your own understanding, cease. It's a good proverb, isn't it? It's possible to get so caught up in this that it consumes your whole life. It destroys your family. It tears apart all of your relationships because all you care about is prosperity and more and getting to the next level and to the next investments. Now, while no one should assume that the book of Proverbs is the final, exhaustive treatment of the subject of prosperity and wealth and all of that, it contains many of the core principles that are expanded upon in the rest of the Word of God. In other words, the Proverbs are gathered around several key concepts, and as we select the Proverbs and as we collect them, we will interject other key passages from the rest of the Word of God, and we'll see that the book of Proverbs is right in sync with all the rest of the Bible. How many of you know the Word of God stands or falls as a whole? You don't just take one section of it. You're not going to find something in Proverbs that's going to undo something you find over in the New Testament. The whole of it stands together. It is the plenary inspiration of the Word of God. Now, let's begin, before we get into our outline today, with a very basic truth about prosperity found in Proverbs 22, verse 2. Here's the basic core truth. The rich and the poor have this in common. The Lord is the maker of them all. So if we're going to look at indications of wealth and poverty, we need to recognize that the one who's making these statements is the Holy Spirit, Almighty God. He's the one that created both the rich and the poor. So we have every right under the laws of evidence to listen carefully to what he has to say. So let's talk for a few moments about the Proverbs, about how we gain money, how we gain prosperity. How do we get rich? Well, the Bible in the book of Proverbs has some keys for us to understand. First of all, prosperity comes from the hand of God. How many of you know that? Proverbs 10:22 says, the blessing of the Lord makes one rich. The blessing of the Lord makes you rich. And this is something that's been inculcated into all of the Old Testament scriptures. It is the generalization that piety brings plenty, and it chimes in with much of the scripture. And I want us to turn in our Bibles to the book of Deuteronomy. And I want to read beginning at chapter 28. And I want to read the first 14 verses. And if you have your Bibles, you can follow along. Even if you don't have the New King James Version, which is what I use, you follow in your translation, whatever it may be, and it'll be close. Now it shall come to pass, if you diligently obey the voice of the Lord your God to observe carefully all his commandments, which I command you today, that the Lord your God will set you high above all the nations of the earth. And all these blessings shall come upon you and overtake you because you obey the voice of the Lord your God. And this is the Lord speaking to the nation of Israel, but it's the principle I want you to note. Blessed shall you be in the city, and blessed shall you be in the country. Blessed shall be the fruit of your body and the produce of your ground and the increase of your herds and the increase of your cattle and the offspring of your flocks. Blessed shall be your basket and your kneading bowl. Blessed shall you be when you come in, and blessed shall you be when you go out. The Lord will cause your enemies who rise against you to be defeated before your face. They shall come out against you one way and flee before you seven ways. The Lord will command the blessing on you in your storehouses and in all which you set your hand. He will bless you in the land which the Lord your God is giving you. The Lord will establish you as a holy people to himself, just as he has sworn to you, if you keep the commandments of the Lord your God and walk in his ways. Then all peoples of the earth shall see that you are called by the name of the Lord, and they shall be afraid of you. And the Lord will grant you plenty of goods in the fruit of your body, in the increase of your livestock, in the produce of your ground, in the land of which the Lord swore to your fathers to give you. The Lord will open to you his good treasure, the heavens, to give the rain to your land in its season, and to bless all the work of your hand, and shall lend to many nations, but you shall not borrow. and the Lord will make you the head and not the tail. You shall be above only and not beneath. If you heed the commandments of the Lord your God, which I command you today, and are careful to observe them, so you shall not turn aside from any of these words which I command you this day, to the right or to the left, to go after other gods or to serve them. Now, what's this passage all about? This passage is all about God's promise to the people of Israel, to the Old Testament believer, if you will, that if they followed the will of God, if they followed God's commands, that He would bless them. In fact, the word blessing is over and over in this passage. And so we understand that one of the fundamental principles in the Old Testament for being blessed and for the prosperous life is that God blessed those who followed Him. You say, well, I know people who follow the Lord who aren't blessed. This is not the prosperity gospel. Hear me carefully. God is not saying He wants you to be rich. God is saying He wants to bless you so you can be the vehicle of blessing to others. The only reason God ever blesses anyone is not so they can sit back and count what they have, but so they can be a channel, a conduit through which God can send His wealth, His prosperity for the needs of people. But the point you need to understand from this simple proverb is that God honors us, and when He honors us, our blessing comes from God. If you've been blessed of God with any of the good things of life, then you have to look up and say, this is because of God. God has been good to me. Every good gift, now watch this, and every perfect gift, where does it come from, class? It comes from above, doesn't it? So don't ever forget, when we ask, where does prosperity come from? Prosperity comes from the hand of God. And this passage, filled with the blessing of God, is a reminder to us that God wants to bless His people. And then the Proverbs teach us that prosperity comes from honesty and integrity. I was really surprised to discover how many different ways God in the book of Proverbs reminds us that there's a certain thing He expects of His people. How many of you know that God is not only interested in the end, God is also interested in the means? God cares not only what we get, He cares how we get it. It's not enough just to have a lot. It's important how you got it. Now watch carefully how the book of Proverbs warns us against certain kinds of activities. These should be printed on the front pages of the newspaper these days so everybody could read what God has to say. Notice first of all in Proverbs 22:1, a good name is rather to be chosen than great riches, loving favor rather than silver or gold. Proverbs 16:8, better is a little with righteousness than vast revenues without justice. Proverbs 15:6, in the house of the righteous there is much treasure, but in the revenue of the wicked is trouble. Now listen, Proverbs 11:1, dishonest scales are an abomination to the Lord, but a just weight is His delight. Now you have to translate that into our culture. Cheating somebody at business in order to get rich, according to the word of God, is an abomination to the Lord. God expects us as His people to do business righteously and justly and fairly and most of all honestly with integrity. Proverbs 16:11 says, honest weights and scales are the Lord's. All the weights in the bag are His work. Proverbs 28:6 says, better is the poor who walks in his integrity than one perverse in his ways, though he be rich. So the Bible teaches us in the book of Proverbs that we gain prosperity, first of all, by the honor of God, and then we gain it through honesty and integrity. God's people ought to be men and women of honesty and integrity. I am not somebody who rails against the issues of the day unless they come before us in the scripture. But I want to tell you, if you're a Christian, you shouldn't be messing around with the lottery. You got no business doing that. That is a waste of your money and a waste of your time, and it's a disobedience to the word of God. Dishonesty and greed causes us to do things that we should never do. And so we get prosperity, according to the book of Proverbs, by being honored of God and by honesty and integrity. And then there's one other little thought that we ought to throw in here. Prosperity comes from hard work and diligence. How many of you know that? Prosperity comes from hard work and diligence. Chapter 13, verse 11 says, wealth gained by dishonesty will be diminished, but he who gathers by labor will increase. How many of you know the book of Proverbs is filled with truth about laziness? There are so many different metaphors for it in the book. Some guy who's laying in bed in the morning, he's supposed to get up and go to work, and the proverb says he won't go out in the street because he fears there's a lion in the street. So he stays home, and he goes poor. You know, sometimes lazy people get blessed, but it's accidental. It's not on purpose. Amen? And you probably know somebody. They don't work. They don't do anything. They just sort of have fallen into it. Maybe they have a big inheritance. But by and large, the Word of God says if you don't work hard, you go poor. And the way you get prosperity, according to the Word of God, is from the honor of God, through honesty and integrity, and through hard work and diligence. Amen? So we're all together there. So far, nothing's been too convicting, right? But hang on. All right. Number two, the book of Proverbs tells us how to govern our money. And I just want to say one thing here, because there's just one principle here that's really important for us to get a hold of, and we'll come back to it at the end of the message. And that is, when we get our money, are not to put our trust in it. Proverbs 11:28 says, "He who trusts in his riches will fall, but the righteous will flourish like foliage." You see, there's not anything wrong with getting riches. There's an awful lot wrong with putting your trust in them. If you begin to trust your riches, you will start to distrust God. And one of the reasons that we have so much in the Word of God warning us against greed is because God loves us so much, He does not want anything to come between Himself and us. And when prosperity becomes our hope and our trust, when our almighty bank book becomes our source of strength, then we have pushed God aside and we've moved Him out of the center place of our life. And when we begin to trust in riches that God has provided for us instead of the one who provided them, we are in deep trouble. The old adage is, don't trust the gift, trust the giver. Amen? Trust the one who provided it for you. Now, the majority of the Proverbs that have to do with wealth and riches and prosperity have to do with how we give it away. That's an interesting thing. And so I want to talk with you thirdly about Proverbs about how we give away our money. You say, once you get it, why would you want to talk about giving it away? Because the only way you can ever keep it is to give it away. The only way you can ever get anything that's worthy in your life is to give away what you already have. If God has given you friends, you yourself must give that friendship away. Whatever you have in your life, you have to give it away so that it can come back to enrich you even more. And the book of Proverbs tells us many, many things about how we're to handle the money God gives us and how we're to discharge it. If we are collecting and hoarding in a miserly way, counting all that we have, instead of being aware of the fact that God has given us this stewardship, then we'll never be happy no matter how much we have. In fact, I've learned in my life one of the best ways to guard against greed is to give something away that you really don't want to give away down in your heart. You give it away sacrificially and God blesses you for it. Now watch what the Bible says about the purpose of giving. Why do we give? Why do we give away what we have? We do it, first of all, to honor Almighty God. Proverbs 3:9 says, "Honor the Lord with your possessions and with the first fruit of all your increase." Now, once again, I want you to follow me as I read an extended passage from the book of Deuteronomy, because I want you to see that this is a truth that goes way back to the very beginning, that God wants us to honor Him with what we have. You say, how do you do that? You make it available for God's use. You bring it to Him. You give it back to Him. Turn back in your Bibles now, Deuteronomy chapter 26. And while this is an Old Testament offering law, the principle here is so very clear, and it's an incredible passage of Scripture, just like the other one in Deuteronomy chapter 28. And the reason I love to read to you from Deuteronomy is because most of you don't normally turn there to read in your own reading every day. It's kind of like second on your list next to Leviticus. How many of you know that when the Lord was tempted in the wilderness by the enemy, and He said, "It is written," remember that? Satan came and tempted Him, and the Lord said, "It is written." Do you know what He quoted when He said, "It is written"? All of the quotations are from the book of Deuteronomy. So if the Lord Jesus thought Deuteronomy is pretty good, we should think it's pretty good too, shouldn't we? Now, let me just read to you Deuteronomy chapter 26. Remember, what we're talking about here is that one of the reasons we give is to honor God. Listen to this. And it shall be when you come into the land which the Lord your God is giving you as an inheritance, and you possess it and dwell in it, that you shall take some of the first of all the produce of the ground which you shall bring from your land that the Lord your God is giving you, and put it in a basket, and go to the place where the Lord your God chooses to make his name abide. And you shall go to the one who is priest in those days and say to him, I declare today to the Lord your God that I have come to the country which the Lord sware to our fathers to give us. Then the priest shall take the basket out of your hand and set it down before the altar of your God. And you shall answer and say before the Lord your God, my father was a Syrian about to perish, and he went down to Egypt, and he dwelt there, few in number, and there he became a nation, great, mighty, and populous. But the Egyptians mistreated us, afflicted us, laid hard bondage on us. Then we cried out to the Lord God of our fathers, and the Lord heard our voice and looked on our affliction and our labor and our oppression. So the Lord brought us out of Egypt with a mighty hand and with an outstretched arm, with great terror and with signs and wonders. And he brought us to this place, and he has given us this land, a land flowing with milk and honey. And now behold, I have brought the first fruits of the land which you, O Lord God, have given me. Then you shall set it before the Lord your God and worship before the Lord your God, and you shall rejoice in every good thing which the Lord your God has given to you and to your house, you and the Levite and the stranger who is among you. And when you have finished laying aside all the tithe of your increase of the third year in the year of tithing, and have given it to the Levite and the stranger and the fatherless and the widow, so that they may eat within your gates and be filled, then you shall say before the Lord your God, I have removed the holy tithe from my house, and have given them to the Levite and the stranger and the fatherless and the widow according to all your commandments which you have commanded me. I have not transgressed your commandments, nor have I forgotten them.
15: You know, it's very, very difficult for people with wealth to discover that there are rules about life and rules that govern how you do what you do with the wealth that God has entrusted to you. One time I was with a person who was quite wealthy, and he made this comment. He said, having a lot of money is both a blessing and a burden. He said the burden is the responsibility you have to do with what God has given you what you know God would want you to do. I'm sure that is a challenge that many of you understand as well. And by the way, thank you, so many of you who have used some of that wealth, some of that giving ability to help Turning Point be strong. We have just had one of the best years we've ever had in our history, and that is because of your faithfulness and your gracious generosity. I believe God is honored by that, and we thank you. Hey, don't forget to join us next time for the final part of this message on the wealth and power that can be yours in God's way. See you next time.
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25: We are talking about supernatural power. We are talking about divine power. We are talking about a power that has its source in a person, not a committee or a group or a government or an institution, nor a creed, nor a dogma, but the person of Almighty God who is omnipotent and from whom all power exudes.
26: The church is more than a religious organization. 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Welcome to In Touch, the teaching ministry of Dr. Charles Stanley. Today we continue Dr. Stanley's series with a reminder of the twofold source of power in the church. 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
25: Now, if you should ask the average person today, what do you think the power of the church is? More than likely, they would think in terms of a local church, and so they would say, well, I think a church has power when it has a place of prominence in the city. Secondly, they would say, I think the church has power when it has a large host of people, a large membership. Or someone would say, I believe the church has power when the people in that fellowship are people of prominence. Or someone else may say, well, I believe the church has power when it has great prosperity. Well, let me show you why not a single one of those things has anything at all to do with the power that God has provided for His church. First of all, they're all built upon human frailties and carnal flesh. That is just pure fleshly. That has nothing to do with the power of God. Secondly, they're not scriptural. The New Testament church in Jerusalem that exercised the supernatural power of God certainly weren't in with Rome or the leaders of Jerusalem. Thirdly, one of the primary reasons that none of those things are of any value to God is because they have no relationship whatsoever with the primary task of the church. Has nothing to do with the task of the church. Has nothing to do with the work of the church. So that the power of God is not any of the things that most people, especially the world, would identify as giving them power. So we're talking about spiritual power. We're talking about supernatural power. We are talking about divine power. We are talking about something that man cannot concoct, nor can he manipulate, can he make up, can he fabricate in any form or fashion. We are talking about a power that has its source in heaven and not on earth. We are talking about a power that has its source in a person, not a committee or a group or a government or an institution, nor a creed nor a dogma, but the person of Almighty God who is omnipotent and from whom all power exudes. He says that he

gives power in order that the body may fulfill its original function as a part of the Lord Jesus Christ. Well, what is that? If you recall, he said to them, ye shall receive power after that the Holy Ghost has come upon you, and ye shall be what? Witnesses unto me, that is in my behalf, in Jerusalem, to the uttermost parts of this earth. So that the promise of power has to do directly, specifically, and personally, and precisely with the work of that fellowship. And what is the work of the fellowship? It is evangelizing the world. Jesus says, this is my commission to the church. As you go, make disciples of all nations, baptizing them in the name of the Father, the Son, and the Holy Spirit, teaching them, discipling them, equipping them. And he says, and I will be with you every step of the way. If you're not going anywhere, you don't need any gasoline. If you're not going anywhere, you don't even need to get in the automobile. There are a lot of folks sitting in the automobile with no battery and no gasoline, and they're waving as the world goes by. There's nothing going on. And I want to say to you, my friend, that no church, whoever that church may be, has the right to take up any space on this globe if it is not attempting to evangelize the world, equip the believers, and equip them to become what God wants them to be in their personal, intimate, quiet relationship with him. Now, if that be true, and it is true according to the scripture, what we have to ask is this. In the body of Christ, in the church of the Lord Jesus Christ, what is the power? Remember what Paul said in chapter 1 of Romans, beginning in verse 16. He says, for I am not ashamed of the gospel of Christ, for it is the power of God unto salvation to everyone who believes, to the Jew first and also to the Greek. Now listen to what he said. He says the gospel message in the church of Jesus Christ, the gospel message is the power of God. What is the gospel message? Here's the gospel message. That Jesus Christ came into this world, the incarnate Son of God. Born in Bethlehem. Lived his life, short life of 33 years approximately. Went to the cross to atone for your sin and my sin. Was buried in a borrowed tomb. Was resurrected the third day as the living Lord. And ascended to the Father, seated at his right hand, and one day is coming as Lord and Master and Judge and King of all of life. That is the gospel. That is the only message that has ever been placed on the face of this earth that can change a man's eternal destiny. The power within the church is to be found in the message of the church. And the church of Jesus Christ only has one message. And it is the message that Jesus Christ not only has atoned for man's sins, but through the Holy Spirit has come back to live within man, a life that man is incapable of living. And therefore today, the body of Christ is a group of baptized believers who are indwelt by the living, resurrected Lord Jesus Christ in order to evangelize and missionize and bring light to a world that is in darkness, sin, guilt, and shame. That is the message. Therefore, any man who stands behind any pulpit in the world and who claims to be a preacher of the gospel of Jesus Christ, who doubts this book, and in his mind he's taken his invisible scalpel and he's cut out this passage and cut out this passage and shredded this page and sliced at this page because he no longer believes it. What he has done with his own mind, he has abandoned his relationship and his connection to the supernatural power of God to change humanity. God forbid that any man should stand in the pulpit and cause doubt and create doubt and unbelief in the Word of God. So he says, first of all, within the body of Christ, the power is to reside in the message. And every single one of us who know Jesus Christ have this message living and abiding within us so that it can never be taken away from us. Regardless of persecution, regardless of hardship, regardless of trial, regardless of heartache, this message is a part of our life even more so than the blood that runs through our veins. We can never escape the message. That's where the power lies. But you see, you can have the message. You can know the truth. You can have it on your lips. You can know it in your heart. But that's not enough. And this is why Jesus said to those disciples, he said, in my terms, he said to them, you have seen me. You have heard me. You have witnessed me.

0: He raised the dead, healed the lame, give sight to the blind, hearing to the deaf. You've seen miracle after miracle. You've touched me with your hands. And now in my glorified body, you know that I am the resurrected living Messiah and the Lord of life. But I want to tell all of you who have just seen me and have witnessed these 3 years with me and walk with me, you're still not ready to carry out the mission of the church. These 12 men had heard, seen, felt, touched, and lived the life of Christ. But he said to them, tarry ye, wait ye in the city of Jerusalem until you are endued with the Holy Spirit. Then you're ready, then you're right, then you're equipped, then you can fulfill the mission of the church. Now, why did he say to them, tarry in the city of Jerusalem until you be endued with power? For this reason, if you're not functioning in God's power, whose power are you functioning in? Whose? Your power. So what we have is an impossible task. What we have is a divine task, a supernatural task. Would God ever say to his people, giving them a supernatural message for a supernatural task, now carry out this message in your natural power and strength? He would never say that. And you see, whenever people shy away from the work of the Holy Spirit, don't want to get too close to those spiritual things, what they're doing is they're cutting off the source of power. The source of power that runs from heaven to your heart is the power of the Holy Spirit who lives and abides and dwells in every single one of us. The power of the Holy Spirit. If they could have done their work without it, Jesus would have said, go to it. But he said, even though you've seen, heard, felt, touched, and lived, you're not ready. The only way God is going to get his church doing his great work is when the people in that fellowship of the body of Christ begin to understand, we with all of our knowledge, all of our experience, all of our intellects, all of our eloquence, all of our prosperity, all of our programs, all of our prominence, all of these things, that you can negate all of that. And when a man's willing to drop on his face before Almighty God and say, God, I cannot. I am absolutely and totally incapable. I have the message, but not the power. When a man or woman's willing to get on their knees and acknowledge before God, without your anointing, without your endowment, without your unction, it's all in vain. Then the power comes and the Spirit of God begins to move in that fellowship. We must never give men credit. We must never praise men. We must never glorify men. We must glorify Almighty God. To glorify a man puts the man in jeopardy. To honor the man puts the man in jeopardy. It is the message wherein the power comes. It is through the Holy Spirit that the Spirit of God works his power in the life of his church. Therefore, if the message is the message of the gospel of Christ, if we know that to be true, and if we know that God will not equip us apart from the indwelling power of the Holy Spirit, then it is our personal responsibility to see to it that the Spirit of God take the message of God in our lives, and by his Spirit, he convey that in supernatural power, so that the task, which is the mission of the church, of sharing their faith and their spiritual warfare, we will not face Satan in finite power and end up in defeat. We will not attempt to do the work of the church in finite power and end up in defeat, but the warfare is to be victorious, and likewise is the missionary opportunities to be victorious. So somebody says, but now wait a minute, where does prayer and faith come in? Because I would have thought that prayer and faith, that these two areas is where you find the real power in the church. No, the power is in the message of Christ. The power is in the Holy Spirit who equips and endues and anoints and unctionizes that whole body to present that message. Prayer is the means by which God releases that power in the life of that church. Faith, when God's people begin to believe him and to look to him in prayer, those are the two vessels through which God releases the Spirit and releases the power in the life of that church when they are willing to pray and willing to believe God on the basis of the message in their absolute and total dependence upon the Holy Spirit. Praying and faith are the triggers that release the supernatural power of God in the life of that church. listen, when you and I are gripped by the fact that the only message that can change the world, change a man's eternal destiny, is the simple saving gospel of Jesus Christ that kept me out of hell and put my name in glory. Whether it is the saving of people individually, the healing of physical bodies, the release of His Spirit, and the release of gifts among God's people, whatever He wants to do, He's going to do it, but He's only going to do it to His own glory, praise, and honor, and secondly, to accomplish the mission of the church, which is to evangelize the world, and in the process of doing so, equipping us in the spiritual warfare that we're going to face as we fulfill the Great Commission. Let me just say this to you, and I want to say it again. I hope this echoes and haunts some of you, because I keep saying it for that reason. You only get one trip through this life. You can live it in weakness, frailty, defeat, discouragement, disillusion, and hopelessness, or in pleasure and pride, wasting away your life. Because you don't feel adequate. Praise God, you don't feel adequate. He never wants you to feel adequate within yourself. Our adequacy is in the message and in the power of the Spirit of God. You can live it weakly, wasting your life, living it for yourself. And one of these days, it's all going to be there and it's all going to be over. And you're going to say, oh, if I had only, it's too late. And that's why I keep sending you week after week after week after week after week before God. Make your life count while you've got time to make it count. Because, friends, you're not going to have forever. There are four very simple but definite requirements if the Spirit of the living God is going to take the message of the living God in your life and make you a blessing to someone else. And let me tell you something, my friend, if your life is not a continuing blessing to someone else, there's something missing in your life. Where in this world did we get the idea that believers are to be saved to go to heaven and to sit until Jesus comes? He has saved you and is equipping you in order that your life may be poured out in somebody else's life. We can never be able to apologize and reason and rationalize and get God's approval. Four simple things. Number one, I must acknowledge my total incapability of fulfilling God's purpose for my life apart from the power of the Holy Spirit. Number one, as long as I think I can do it, I will never come to the place of making the decision God wants me to make about the Holy Spirit, His life. Secondly, I must be willing to deal with every specific known sin God brings to my mind without any cover-up, without any rationalization, without any excusing. Just face it like it is. God, You're right. It may not even be anything wrong in your life, but if God wants to remove it and you're not willing for Him to remove it, then the wrong comes. And thirdly, I've got to be willing, listen now carefully, to yield myself to God. Now, what does that include? Listen very carefully. To yield means that I am willing to definitely, deliberately, voluntarily transfer the undivided possession, control, and use of my body, soul, and spirit to the person of Jesus Christ, my Lord, who is rightfully my Lord because He created me and because He has redeemed me. Now listen, a lot of folks get saved, walk the church aisle, and make a few commitments. Did you hear what I said? The voluntary, definite, willful transfer of undivided possession. Undivided possession. He owns it all. Undivided control, not partly me and partly Him. Undivided use, I give up all my rights to claim my future and to make my plans apart from His approval. Undivided possession. Undivided control. Undivided use to Jesus Christ, my Lord and my Savior, who rightfully deserves all of that. And the fourth simple thing is this. I must be willing to believe that when I make that yield to Him, the Spirit of the living God fills my life and is freed and liberated to fulfill His will, because He has undivided possession, undivided control, and undivided use of your eyes, your ears, your tongue, your whole body, all you possess, all that you are, all of your relationships, all of your plans, all of your hopes, all of your future, all of your dream. He has undivided possession, control, and use of that. And the moment you're willing to believe Him, my friend, I guarantee you, on the basis of everything this book teaches you, there will come into your life an awareness of an authority with God, an authority with His Word, an authority in sharing that Word that you have never experienced, which is available, free, offered to every single believer who is willing to meet the requirements. We'll be strong and powerful as a church, or we'll be weak, flimsy, and an embarrassment to God. And all that depends upon whether I'm willing to be strong in the Lord as an individual person, that my life may count in the lives of other people.
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3: 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How do I know God's will for my life? Does God hear my prayers? Why do bad things happen? 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But how do we know where to start? 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
1: 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The Word of God is more than a collection of religious stories. Hear about its uniqueness in a moment with Charles Stanley.
0: When you look in this book to see what the book says about itself, it says that it is the inspired Word of God. It says that it is like a hammer blow to crush and to break. It is like fire to burn out the dross. It is like a sword to pierce to the very quick and mire. So that the Bible is described as a powerful instrument. Fire is a powerful instrument. A sword is a powerful instrument. A hammer is a powerful instrument. You can either do good or you can do evil with any one of those. But the Word of God has been given to us as the message of God to humanity. It is the only message. All the philosophies, all the dogmas, all the creeds, all the doctrines in the world are absolutely nothing compared to the message of this book. It is the only message God said a man should lay down his life for. It is the only message that God said a man is to live by, to follow through, and to share with every single person on the face of this earth. the power.

0: to abandon the power of God.
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22: From the Malama Media News Center, I'm Chaz Ontai. The Hawaii Supreme Court is hearing argument today over Honolulu City Council Chair Tommy Waters' election eligibility. The consolidated cases will determine whether Waters or Tara Malia Gregory advances against Trevor Ozawa in a November 3rd general election. One challenge contests Waters' eligibility, while the other comes from 40 voters who say his late disqualification disrupted the primary. And Hawaii is setting an October 20th deadline for Hurricane Lala tax penalty waiver requests. Governor Josh Green is authorizing the State Taxation Department to waive penalties and interest for eligible taxpayers. The relief covers late state income, general excise, and transient accommodations tax filings or payments from August 20th through October 20th. 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Mostly sunny and breezy, highs in the upper 80s.
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0: You know, there are moments in life when we stand at a crossroads between what we know is true and what others are demanding. Welcome to Through the Bible with Dr. J. Vernon McGee. In our study today, we're going to meet Pontius Pilate at that very same place. He's face to face with Jesus, hearing the crowd cry out for his death, and yet he knows that he's innocent. It's the most important decision of Pilate's life, and we'll see what he does with it. I'm Steve Schwetz, and I'm so glad that you're investing this time in God's Word. As you open your Bible to Matthew chapter 27, listen to this note from one of our fellow passengers. He's from Gujarat, India. My mother struggled with severe alcoholism when she was drunk. She would often leave home and wander to other villages, sometimes not returning for 2 or 3 days. Even though we tried many times to counsel her, she was not willing to change. Because of this, I lived in constant worry and discouragement. Later, I learned about the radio home group ministry and decided to start one in my own home. We began praying specifically for my mother. A gradual change began in her life. Now she regularly sits with the group. Seeing this wonderful change, my family and I rejoice and thank the Lord. We're deeply grateful and pray that God will continue to bless this work and use it to touch many more lives. Isn't that a great story? And how about you? How's God using His Word to get your attention, or maybe the attention of someone you love? Well, would you write to us? It's super easy. You can do it in the app. You can also email us at BibleBus@ttb.org or send a letter to Box 7100, Pasadena, California, 91109. In Canada, Box 25325, London, Ontario, N6C, 6B1. Or call and leave a message at 1-800-65-BIBLE. I know I'm really looking forward to hearing how God's at work in your life and maybe even sharing your note here on the program to inspire and encourage others. Let's pray. Lord, thank you for your word. We ask that you would use it to draw closer to you, both ourselves and bringing others into a relationship with you. That's our desire, Lord, to know you more and to walk with you more closely. In Jesus' name, amen. Turn now to Matthew 27 as we continue through the Bible with Dr. J. Vernon McGee.
1: Our study today brings us to the 27th chapter of the Gospel of Matthew. And if you have your Bible and we'll turn there, we'll begin there in just a moment. I trust that you have our notes before you also. Now, we saw last time these events that were the final events in the life of the Lord Jesus before the cross. And they happen thick and fast there toward the last. Now we have the events in chapter 27 that surround the crucifixion of Christ. The Sanhedrin delivers Jesus to Pilate. And you have the repentance of Judas and the trial before Pilate, the release of Barabbas, the crucifixion, death and burial of Jesus, and the tomb seal and a watch set. Now we've come to the central fact of the gospel message. Paul says to the Corinthians, I delivered unto you the gospel. What is it? That Jesus died for our sins according to the Scriptures. We've come now to the record of that event. Now, actually, Matthew does not give a record of the actual crucifixion. In fact, no gospel writer does that. They merely tell what went on around the cross. Now, I know that there are those that can depict in graphic terms of how the nails were driven into the quivering flesh and the blood spurted out. Oh, yes, but that's not in the Bible, friends. It's as it were the Spirit of God put the mantle over it, and God spread the mantle of night down over the last 3 hours of his crucifixion and says, this is something you cannot look at that's beyond human comprehension, and the suffering cannot be fathomed, and it was a transaction between the Father in heaven and the Son on the cross. And that cross became an altar on which the Lamb of God that taketh away the sin of the world was offered. And all Matthew says here, and they crucified him. We'll see that when we come to it in just a few moments. Now, will you notice, I begin reading at verse 1, and we have here now the Sanhedrin delivers Jesus to Pilate. You remember they arrested him, tried him at night, which was contrary to the law, and the high priest rent his clothes. That was contrary to the Mosaic law. And not only that, but we find that they played a game with him. They buffeted him. They smote him with the palms of their hands. That was a Roman game, the Roman soldiers, when a prisoner is to be put to death, why they could do with him as they pleased. And they played a game called Hot Hand. They would show the prisoner the hands of each one of the soldiers of the guard. Then they'd blindfold him, and then they would really punch him. I mean, take the palms of the hands. And then after that, they'd take the blindfold off, and he'd have to pick out the one hand that didn't hit him. And as you well can understand, he'd never guess the right hand, even if he did guess it. I think that they beat the face of the Lord Jesus into a pulp. Read the 53rd of Isaiah again, that he was marred more than any man. They made him look absolutely not like a human being. They had beat him so. Then they ridiculed him as a prophet. They said, "Prophesy unto us. Who smote you?" Ridiculing him there. And then Peter comes and we have him denying the Lord. Now in chapter 27 I read, "When the morning was come, all the chief priests and elders of the people took counsel against Jesus to put him to death." Now they formulated a charge that as they're taking it now to the Supreme Court, they must have a case that will stand up before the Roman court. Verse 2, "And when they had bound him, they led him away and delivered him to Pontius Pilate, the governor. Then Judas, which had betrayed him, when he saw that he was condemned, repented himself and brought again the 30 pieces of silver to the chief priests and elders." Now, you see, the Lord was there when they were leading him through that hall to take him to deliver him to Pilate. Why, here comes Judas. Why didn't he turn to the Lord Jesus and ask for forgiveness? But he didn't. What he said was, saying, "I have sinned in that I have betrayed the innocent blood." And they said, "What's that to us? See thou to that." In other words, you've chickened out. You're yellow. You did the job, and it's over with, and we have no need of you any farther. We have the one that we were after. We paid you off. And what happened? Verse 5, "He cast down the pieces of silver in the temple and departed and went and hanged himself." This man now, he leaves the temple area and goes out and hangs himself. He could have turned to the Lord Jesus and been forgiven. Verse 6, "And the chief priest took the silver pieces and said, 'It's not lawful for to put them into the treasury because it's the price of blood.'" How pious they are. You see, we can't use it in the treasury. "And they took counsel and bought with them the potter's field to bury strangers in." And all this was done, by the way, will you notice, "wherefore that field was called the field of blood unto this day. Then was fulfilled that which was spoken by Jeremiah the prophet, saying, 'And they took the 30 pieces of silver, the price of him that was valued, whom they of the children of Israel did value.'" And that you'll find in Jeremiah in the 18th chapter, the first 4 verses, and again in Zechariah, the 11th chapter of 12 and 13. "And they gave them for the potter's field, as the Lord appointed me." And Jesus stood before the governor. You see, he was there. And on the way to die, even for Judas, our Lord had given him his opportunity. "Wherefore, friend, art thou come?" And even at this 11th hour, he could have turned to the Lord Jesus and he could have been forgiven. Now, will you notice verse 11? "And Jesus stood before the governor, and the governor asked him, saying, 'Art thou the king of the Jews?' And Jesus said unto him, 'Thou sayest.'" You are right. You see, the charge that they made was they wanted to get rid of him because of blasphemy. That is, that's what they accused him of. Why, he said, "Henceforth you'll see the Son of Man coming in the clouds of glory." That to them was blasphemy. And on that charge, they would have crucified him, or at least stoned him to death, but they couldn't do it. So they now deliver him to Pilate, but they have to have a charge that will stick in a Roman court. And treason would be one, and this would be it. Here's one that claims to be the king of the Jews. "And Jesus said unto him, 'Thou sayest.'" In other words, are you saying this yourself? Actually, you're right. You're saying it. "And when he was accused of the chief priests and elders, he answered nothing." Now, you see, they wanted to make certain false charges against him, and as they did, our Lord didn't even take the time to answer him. Then said Pilate unto him, Hearest thou not how many things they witness against thee? And he answered him to never a word, insomuch that the governor marveled greatly. He's the lamb, you see, led before shearers is dumb. Now at that feast, the governor was wont to release unto the people a prisoner whom they would. And they had then a notable prisoner called Barabbas. Now, the byplay that took place, John will go into detail, and the other gospel writers will add a great deal to this, but Matthew only gives the bare facts, you see. He just says that this was the charge that was made, and this was no basis on which to crucify him, actually, because he had not incited a rebellion. There had been others that had, but the Lord Jesus had not. So he hit upon a very happy solution to the problem. He wanted to please these religious leaders in order that there might be peace in Jerusalem, but he also felt like that he couldn't just sentence him arbitrarily to death, that is, the Lord Jesus. And he hit upon the fact that he had there a very notable prisoner, which means he's a notorious prisoner called Barabbas. And he was guilty of about everything, murder, robbery, treason, the whole bit, by the way. Verse 17, Therefore, when they were gathered together, Pilate said unto them, Whom will ye that I release unto you, Barabbas or Jesus, which is called Christ? Now, he thought that this crowd would certainly ask for the Lord Jesus. The contrast was so evident, for he knew that for envy they had delivered him. Pilate, he was a clever politician. He could see what was taking place there. He was sure that he had an airtight case now, and they had asked for Barabbas to be crucified and Jesus to be released, and that would give him a very happy out to this situation. But it's not going to be that easy. But now verse 19, when he was set down on the judgment seat, his wife sent unto him, saying, Have thou nothing to do with that just man? For I have suffered many things this day in a dream because of him. Now somebody says, how do you explain that? Well, very easily. She's as superstitious as she possibly can be. Maybe tied up in one of the mystery religions. This sort of thing could have been satanic very, very easily. And I'm sure that that's the background of it. I don't think God gave her this warning at all. But here is a woman that should have said, well, if he's a just man and dying, she should have investigated, found out more, got more information. But she didn't, you see. Just superstitious. Have nothing to do with him. Now, we find here in verse 20, but the chief priests and elders persuaded the multitude that they should ask Barabbas and destroy Jesus. You see, the religious rulers circulated among the crowd. They're clever politicians themselves. And they said, now the thing to do is to ask that Barabbas be delivered and to destroy Jesus. And the governor answered and said unto them, Whether of the twain will ye that I release unto you? They said, Barabbas. And this man Pilate, here he's taken aback for a moment. He never dreamed they would stoop to do a thing like this, but he didn't know how low religion could stoop. Verse 22, Pilate saith unto them, What shall I do then with Jesus, which is called Christ? And friends, why should he ask the crowd for the decision? He's the judge. He should have made the decision. Now, we'll find out in the other Gospels, especially John. John tells us how many times that Pilate called him back on the inside. And what he's really saying to the Lord Jesus, if you will cooperate with me, I can get you out of this, and he'll get me off of a hot seat that I'd like to be off of. Actually, when you read this in all the four Gospels, you find out that Jesus is really not on trial, but Pilate is. He had to make a decision relative to Jesus Christ. Our Lord's not trying to escape at all. And so he asks the crowd, imagine a Roman judge asking the crowd, what'll I do then with Jesus? And I tell you, it came back to him, it was flung in his face. They all say unto him, let him be crucified. And the governor said, why? What evil hath he done? But a mob never has a reason, but they cried out the more, saying, Let him be crucified. When Pilate saw that he could prevail nothing, but that rather a tumult was made, he took water, washed his hands before the multitude, saying, I am innocent of the blood of this just person, see ye to it. Now he called for a basin, washed his hands, said he'd have nothing to do with it. But it's not that easy, you see. He had to make a decision. Every man does. What think ye of Christ is the test, to try both your state and your station. You can't be right in the rest until you think rightly of him. What do you think of Christ? That's the important one. And he tried to wash his hands. But the bitter irony is that the oldest creed that the church has this statement, crucified under Pontius Pilate. He didn't really wash his hands of this deed. The blood of Jesus was on his hands. Verse 25, then answered all the people and said, His blood be on us and on our children. And unfortunately, that has been true and can be demonstrated. Verse 26, then released he Barabbas unto them, and when he had scourged Jesus, he delivered him to be crucified. Now Pilate's willing to stoop this low himself. He had to make a decision, and his decision, of course, is one of rejection. Then the soldiers of the governor took Jesus into the common hall, gathered unto him the whole band of soldiers, and they stripped him and put on him a scarlet robe. And now they'll do with him as they please. They'll ridicule him. He becomes a plaything for this brutal, cruel crowd. And when they had platted a crown of thorns, they put it upon his head and a reed in his right hand, and they bowed the knee before him and mocked him, saying, Hail, King of the Jews! May I say to you, this is frightful that they did. They spit upon him. This had happened before. They took the reed and smote him on the head. I believe that he was beaten into a pulp. Friends, he was marred more than any man, is the way Isaiah describes it in the 53rd chapter. Now, verse 31 here, and after that they had mocked him, they took the robe off from him and put his own raiment on him and led him away to crucify him. And as they came out, they found a man of Cyrene, Simon by name, him they compelled to bear his cross. And when they were come into a place called Golgotha, that is to say a place of a skull, and I believe that that place is Gordon's Calvary, by the way. I looked around when I was there. I'm sure that after all these years and the things that happened to Jerusalem, it's difficult to make a judgment. I'm sure that if you have to make a choice between the two places that have been chosen, then it would be Gordon's Calvary. It is a place of a skull. They gave him vinegar to drink, mingled with gall. And when he had tasted thereof, he would not drink. You see, that's in fulfillment of prophecy. Psalm 69:21. And they crucified him and parted his garments, casting lots, that it might be fulfilled which was spoken by the prophet. They parted my garments among them, and upon my vesture did they cast lots. So that all this is happening according to the fulfillment of prophecy. And sitting down, they watched him there. And I think that here you see humanity that has reached the very lowest depth. I don't think you need to go to Skid Row. You don't need to look at the dope fiends. You do not need to go to a prison and look at some criminal. If you want to see mankind that's reached the lowest, here it is. And sitting down, they watched him there. And I believe in that crowd was Saul of Tarsus. Later on, he called himself the chief of sinners. Now, the reason he called himself the chief of sinners was because that's what he was, the chief of sinners. And sitting down, they watched him there. And they set up over his head his accusation written, This is Jesus, the King of the Jews. Then were there two thieves crucified with him, one on the right hand and another on the left. And they that passed by reviled him, wagging their heads and saying, Thou that destroyest the temple, buildest it in 3 days, save thyself. If thou be the Son of God, come down from the cross. My friend, if he's the Son of God, he won't come down from the cross. He didn't have to prove anything at this point. He's now dying for the sins of the world. If thou be the Son of God, they raised the doubt. Likewise also the chief priests mocking him with the scribes and elders. Now you think that that pack of bloodhounds, after they got him on the cross, would go home and let him die in peace, but they didn't. You see, they stayed there till the last minute. Verse 42, he saved others, himself he cannot save. And that's the truest statement that they ever made. That is a true statement. He saved others, himself he cannot save. If he's to save you and me, he had to die on the cross. If he came down from that cross, you and I'll have to go up. We'd have to be executed for our sins. We deserve it. We're hell doomed sinners. And he took our place there. Not only Barabbas' place, but yours and mine. I wonder sometimes if Barabbas didn't get saved somewhere along the line. Well, there was a thief that did. Now, he saved others, himself he cannot save. If he be the King of Israel, let him now come down from the cross and we will believe him. Would they have believed him? I don't think so. But he didn't come down because he's taking your place and mine. Verse 43, he trusted in God. Let him deliver him now if he will have him. For he said, I am the Son of God. The crowd understood that he claimed deity, you see. Verse 44, the thieves also which were crucified with him cast the same in his teeth. See, both of the thieves at first did that. Now from the sixth hour, there was darkness over all the land until the ninth hour. Now we have here this 3 hours of darkness. You see, he was put on the cross at the third hour at 9 a.m. Man did all he could. Then at the noon hour, darkness came down, and then that cross became an altar on which the Lamb of God that taketh away the sin of the world was offered. And about the ninth hour, Jesus cried with a loud voice, saying, Eli, Eli, lama sabachthani? That is to say, my God, why hast thou forsaken me? And the answer to that is, if you read Psalm 22, it opens with this statement. It says, because thou art holy. When my sin was put upon him, God had to withdraw. He had to be executed if he's going to take my sin and yours. Verse 47, some of them that stood there when they had heard that said, this man calleth for Elias. And straightway one of them ran, took a sponge, filled it with vinegar, and put it on a reed and gave him to drink. Why? Well, to fulfill prophecy. The rest said, let us see whether Elias will come to save him. Jesus, when he had cried again with a loud voice, notice how he died. He yielded up the ghost. He went willingly. The death rattle, and every person has it, is when they gasp for that last breath. We want it so badly. He dismissed his spirit. We'll leave off, friends, right at that very serious spot today. We'll pick up there next time, and we expect to conclude the Gospel of Matthew next time. Until then, may God richly bless you, my beloved.
0: This is the most sorrowful and one of the most important moments in history. 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I'm Steve Schwetz, and I'm grateful for your presence on the Bible Bus with us and your partnership in taking God's whole Word to His whole world.

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6: This is Hugh Hewitt for townhall.com. Abdul El-Sayed is Hassan Piker, and Hassan Piker is Abdul El-Sayed. That's the bottom line for Michigan voters considering the race for the open Senate seat in the upcoming election. El-Sayed is the Democratic nominee. Piker is the progressive, regressive, transgressive Twitch streamer, vulgar, hate-filled, racist streamer, an online ranter who hates blacks, whites, women with seemingly equal passion. He thinks the United States deserved 9/11. None of this is a hidden secret. El-Sayed attached himself to Piker's hip in order to win the Michigan Democratic primary. If El-Sayed somehow fools the Michigan electorate into sending him to D.C. in November, Piker will push aside Bernie Sanders and AOC as the key kingmaker in the Democratic Party. El-Sayed is going to be facing GOP nominee Mike Rogers, a seven-term congressman from Michigan. Working in Rogers' favor, Michigan doesn't want to become known for the craziest hater in the Senate since the Civil War. I'm Hugh Hewitt.
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12: This is Evidence and Answers radio broadcast with our host, Pat Zukeran. Pat is an author, teacher, and international speaker in the area of Christian apologetics, the defense of the Christian faith. Today, we continue on with our second teaching in Evidence and Answers 2025 conference series, which is entitled, Can We Believe in the Bible? For centuries, most scholars dismissed the story of Sodom and Gomorrah as nothing more than ancient mythology. Even many Christians assumed there was no evidence and accepted it only by faith. But recent excavations at Tal el-Hamam in Jordan are shocking the world and changing this conclusion. Now let's get right into part one of this second study entitled Blast from the Past. Dr. Stephen Collins, leader of the excavation, presents compelling archaeological evidence that this site is indeed the biblical city of Sodom.
13: But I wanted to start by saying this. How many of you have heard, and I know that so many of the cults teach this, Mormons, so many others, and you'll hear this, even non-religious people who like to criticize the Bible, they will say, you know, the Bible was copied over and over again. We have hundreds of manuscripts copied end to end, and hundreds of generations of manuscripts. So, you know, sort of like Pat had referred to the telephone game. Remember that? And they just say it, and it gets changed over time. There's so many hundred. How many of you have heard that? Yeah, it's very common. Here's the problem with that. It's absolute fabrication. It's an absolute lie. We now know, and this studying has been done over the last several years, and it's really eye-opening. How many years does a manuscript last? Especially a parchment one. A papyrus manuscript of a sacred text. Now, we're not talking about the average letter, you know, from Joe A to Joe B. We're not talking about letters. We're not talking about casual stuff. We're talking about the handling of what are considered sacred documents. So when you look at that in antiquity, how many generations of a sacred document do you need to get over, say, 1,000 years? How many documents do you get to transmit a text over a period of 1,000 years? Well, here's what we now know. Very solid research on this. The average papyrus document in antiquity lasted from 300 to 400 years. The average parchment document in antiquity lasted 400 to 500 years. They could even last longer than that. The only problem with it was that the ink would begin to fade, so you'd have to get a scribe. And scribes are always nearsighted in antiquity. There's no glasses, so those of you who are nearsighted would be scribes. Those of you who are farsighted would do something else. But they would have to be re-inked. You could literally sit and re-ink over the letters once again. So, and once you did that, then you're good to go for another few hundred years. Here's the interesting thing that we now know.

the original writings of Moses all the way down to the printing press, we only need about 8 to 10 generations of documents. That's nothing. That's nothing. And so anyway, I just wanted to clear that up. So when someone says to you, oh, we need these hundreds of generations of copying and copying over thousands of years, absolute nonsense. In fact, if you can re-ink a document and you can stretch it, we could even span the time from Moses to the printing press in about 4 or 5 documents, as long as they're not written on papyrus. Papyrus deteriorates, but parchment lasts a long time. How do we know that? The Dead Sea Scrolls, the great Isaiah scroll that Pat mentioned, is written on what? It's written on parchment. Well, how old was it when they found it? It was 1,000 years old by then, or over 1,000 years old. So, well, more than that, it goes, we have to count the 2,000 years going all the way back 200 years before Jesus, so about 2,200 years old. And it's still there, and it's still readable. So you see, all of this nonsense that people put against the Bible can often be quickly dismissed by just looking at the facts. So, the manuscript tradition of the Bible is pretty phenomenal. Now, I call this little presentation Blast from the Past. This comes from our excavation at Tal el Hammam in the Hashemite Kingdom of Jordan. And I bring you greetings from our team. And we were the largest archaeological project in that part of the world for many, many years, a couple of decades. And it's still ongoing, even though we've suspended the excavation proper for a while. Because we have to publish. We have to get our final publication volumes completed. It takes 8 to 10 years to do that. And so I'm not getting any younger. And so we have to focus on that. We have to get that done. A lot of archaeologists die and they don't ever get their publications done. So we have to do this because I want to see them in print. And so I can go to the Lord feeling good that we finished the job we were put out to do. So that's what we're working on now. I call this Blast from the Past. The original title on this PowerPoint 3 days ago was Where Scripture and Science Collide. Now, sometimes they do a little bit, but what I found is when you do good science and you do good biblical interpretation, they don't collide. They fold together, harmonize together perfectly. And so I said, well, I'm not talking about a collision here when we talk about the discovery of Sodom. I'm not talking about science and scripture colliding. I'm talking about science and scripture collaborating. So that's what we're going to see today. Now, this is the book you need. You have to read this book. It's really well written. I can say that because I didn't write it. So why is your name first on the book? It's first on the book because I provided all the information, but my co-author, Dr. Latane Scott, superlative, award-winning author, amazing lady, and she can make gum chewing just really interesting in her writing. So she puts you at my elbow, so to speak, watching the archaeological process happen. It's a terrific book. In fact, it's so well written. She did such a fabulous job on this book that some college grammar books actually came out with examples, paragraphs from this book as examples of good grammatical structure. So anyway, she did a terrific job. So anyway, I encourage you to read it. It's a fun read, but it's also technically correct. Now, if you'd like to go to our website and check out what we do, the original website, it's still there, talelhammam.com. Will you remember that? No. So we said, we got to come up with a better thing, easier. digsodom.com. There you go. That's easy to remember. DigSodom, and that'll get you to the website. And here's the other one that you need to do. And you need to do this because we do fundraising shamelessly every episode of this. You can get the TEHEP, Tal el Hammam Excavation Project, Sodom email updates by texting the word dig Sodom, all one word, dig Sodom, to 22828, and then follow the instructions on your phone to enter your email address and all that. And then whenever we put out our updates and we keep you, what's happening with the science, what's happening with the analysis, what's happening with our interaction with scholars, and we keep you up on all of that, and it's a lot of fun. So that's a good one. And we also will let you know when conferences are coming up and when, in fact, we let everybody know that we're going to be here in Hawaii from our list. So keep you up with what we're doing here and all around the world.

0: So that's a good one to do. I'm going to remind you of this. Maybe I don't need to, but here it is. Did you realize we no longer live in a Bible-friendly world? I think you've probably noticed that recently. Here's a book. I picked this book up at a Christian Bible bookstore in Albuquerque and had a nice title. I actually knew of it. I'd heard the title. I saw it there. The title of the book is called Prelude to Israel's Past by Lemke. But look what he says. The patriarchal narratives are fiction, not reality. That world does not represent the real world. It stands outside the usual representation of time and space. A matter of fact, neither the narratives or their world can be dated to any precise period. I mean, if you can buy that kind of a book in a Bible bookstore, now, I'm sure that if they knew what was in it, they looked at the title and they, we'll put that in our store. But nobody ever read it. If they'd have read it, they probably wouldn't have put it in their store. But this is the kind of thing you get. But this is what 99% of scholarship today thinks in archaeology, Near Eastern history. This is what they believe. Here's another one. Combination of archaeological and historical research demonstrates that the biblical account of the conquest and the occupation of Canaan, that's of course Joshua and the Israelites, is entirely divorced from historical reality. Is that shocking? Should be shocking. In fact, when I say this, that most, and I'll probably say 80-85% at least of Israeli archaeologists do not believe that Abraham, Isaac, Jacob, Joseph, Moses, and Joshua were real people. In fact, most Israeli archaeologists do not accept the historicity of the Torah, of the first five books of the Bible. First seven, actually. It's not history to them. It's myth. In fact, I was speaking to the Biblical Archaeological Society of Pittsburgh. So I go to this thing and I present, have a rabbi come up to me afterwards. And I find out he's one of the 12 rabbis on the continuing Mishnaic Council for Judaism. He's one of the guys continuing to write Jewish, official Jewish religious literature. And he came up to me and he said, you know, I think maybe Sodom existed after all. So here's one of the top rabbis on the planet, and he doesn't really accept that all of this stuff is true. And so this is shocking to hear, but sometimes we have to go back to the people that wrote the book in the first place and say, yeah, it's true. You know, your book is true. You need to pay attention to it. Now, there appeared an article on the front page of the Wall Street Journal a few years ago in which they were talking about our site and our discoveries. And in that article, they put a quotation from one of our colleagues, that time University of Arizona, Dr. Bill Deaver, who is accepted by many people as sort of today the sort of the dean of biblical archaeologists, not biblical archaeologists. In fact, he says, I didn't personally cause the death of biblical archaeology. I only wrote the obituary. He says, no responsible scholar goes out with a trowel in one hand and a Bible in the other. Now, normally I wouldn't pay attention to that because I know him. And so I would just blow it off, except it was aimed at me. And by the way, I have Bill come to our symposium several times. In fact, he told me a few years ago, he said, I'm getting older now. He said, Steve, you're the only conference I'll come and speak to because you allow me to come and speak and we have open dialogue and we really have a good time. And we do. He's a terrific guy. Started out as a preacher, evangelical preacher, and became an atheist by studying archaeology. That's interesting, isn't it? So he aims this at me. But I came back with this. No responsible scholar digging in the Holy Land goes out without a trowel in one hand and a Bible in the other. And I'll tell you why. The reason is because the Bible, bottom line here, the Bible is still the best collection of geographical and historical documents we have preserved from antiquity. Period. Period. There is nothing else. No other collection or group of literature coming from the ancient world, and by that I mean prior to the Greco-Roman world, back in the Bronze and the Iron Age, there's nothing else coming from that period of time that remotely approaches the Bible in its geographical and historical accuracy. So, if you're going to be a an archaeologist working in what we call the Bible lands, then you would be remiss, you would be irresponsible not to take that book into the field because it's the best geographical and historical outline you've got for that region, period. There's not another one you can even point to. So, archaeologists get a little arrogant and disingenuous sometimes when they try to slam the Bible. They think that nobody's going to notice, but we should notice that when they say these kinds of things, they are really all wet. All right. Well, I talk about this. The dialogical integration of the text, the Bible, and archaeology. Now, how do we go about finding historical information? Well, we can read the Bible, and then we can go check it out in the field, right? We can read the Bible, take the text, and we can go over and dig. We can look, we can search. But what we want is, we want this thing to go both ways. We want the text to illumine our archaeology, and we want our archaeology in turn to illuminate our text. They go together. Why? Because they come from the same world. The Bible rises from real, it's real history. These are real people and real events who had real experiences and were eyewitnesses to the things they record. And the ground preserves much of this. Battles, cities, rivers, lakes, all of this kind of stuff. It's all there. We need both because they're the same book. The Bible represents reality. Archaeology, done properly, represents reality. We're trying to look at the physical material reality of that book. It's all one and the same. By the way, I've been listening to the conference so far, this thought keeps coming through my mind because I often say it to my students and I certainly say it to non-Christians. Even, and we've been talking about inspiration of the Bible, been talking about inerrancy of the Bible. That's all great. I believe that. But I know that this is true. Even if God had absolutely nothing to do with the production of the Bible at all, nothing. Even if the Bible were just a pure human production, do you know that it would still be historically good enough to establish the resurrection of Jesus from the dead? It would still be good enough to establish the historical credibility of the events it records? So, even if the Bible had, God had nothing to do with the production of the Bible, it would still lead us to the fact that Jesus rose from the dead, which means he is who he claims to be, God in the flesh. You see how that works? And so what I say is, hey, the inspiration of the Holy Spirit over the Bible and the inerrancy of the Bible is just a one-up. That's a one-up. It's not just, the Bible is first and foremost a book of theology? No. The Bible is first and foremost a book of history. It happens to contain theological ideas and principles, but it is first and foremost a book of history. Look at the New Testament. What are the Gospels? History. What's the book of Acts? History. What does the rest of the New Testament refer to? The history, that which we have seen and heard and touched, handled. Okay? That's what it is. So, this is very important stuff. A lot of people have put the Bible on the shelf with the Bhagavad Gita and the Book of Mormon and other religious books. Can't do that. Because the biblical Jesus, the biblical events, all of that are in physical, tangible reality. Not myths and legends and visions. Got it? Okay. The Bible did not drop out of heaven on a gold tablet. The Bible did not drop into anybody's lap. The Bible was written painfully, slowly, by real people, experiencing real things, listening really in physical time to the voice of God and the movement of the Holy Spirit to get accurate transmission of ideas and what God wanted us to know, no more, no less. That's our book. Hey, it's solid and it holds up to every scrutiny you want to put to it. So what I say, let's focus in then on Sodom. What I say is that because the book of Genesis is the most criticized book in the Bible, and the story of Sodom and Gomorrah And good grief, fire out of the sky. Come on. This is myth and legend, isn't it? Well, the existence and location of Sodom and the cities of the Kikar is a perfect test case for the historical accuracy of the Bible. Here it is. If this story is true, if these cities really exist, and if this story is true, what does that say about the Bible? It says a lot. So, how do you go about finding a lost city? Now, the cities did get lost. The cities of the plain, Sodom, Gomorrah, Admah, Zeboiim, they got lost because people couldn't find them for a long time. Now, what's interesting, if you go back to the 19th century explorer scholars writing around, and these were government officials and surveyors and some missionaries, writing around the Holy Land back in the 1800s with literally Bibles over their saddle horns, and they're going from place to place to place following the text. What's interesting is that all of those guys, and we went back and looked at every single one of them, they all put Sodom north and east of the Dead Sea, not south like a lot of the 21st century or 20th century archaeologists have done. Why did they do that? I'll tell you why in a second, but it is because they read the text. I always say, if you're going to do biblical archaeology, if you're going to study Bible anything, you know, it's probably a real good idea to read the Bible. And I just take somebody's word for it. Go back and really look at what it says. Well, if you're going to find a lost city, you need to do three things. You need to look in the text, and you need to determine what the right place is. You need to draw a theoretical map based on the geographical information embedded in the biblical text. You must do that. If you don't do that, you're just going to be walking around in the dark. So, you got to be biblically in the right place. And then you got to look at the right time frame. You might be in the right place, but if you're excavating and you don't find the material culture from the time of the Bible characters in the story, you're not there yet. You might have to go dig over there or over there. So, right place, yes. But then when we excavate, we need to find the pottery, the material culture that identifies the historical cultural horizon from the Bible itself. So in the case of Sodom, we can go to the right place, but when we start excavating the cities that are in that area, we need to find the right time frame. We need to see the time of Abraham, as we'll see. And then you need to find the right stuff, because the story, there's a storyline there. Remember, Lot sat in the gateway of Sodom? What does that say? It's a fortified city. Well, the gateway. Well, if you don't find a fortified city with a gateway, you haven't got Sodom. And so, you got to have all the right stuff. And there's a, by the way, all the way through the Sodom narratives, there's so much detail about those cities that it's pretty amazing. But that's the right stuff. By the way, I always tell people, I love the word stuff because it covers a whole lot of stuff. And so we can just cram everything into that. Everything else you need to discover in the right stuff. Right place, right time, right stuff. So let's walk through it. How about the right place? This brings us to the geography of the cities of the plain. Now I know that what you really wanted to have today, you just really needed it to get you all jazzed up about the Bible. That's geography. I mean, what's more exciting than geography? I can see your eyes lighting up. Right now, well, it is pretty exciting, I think. We're going to look at Genesis 13, 1 to 12. And the reason we're going to look at these verses specifically is this is the only passage in the Bible that is specifically written to take the reader to the city of Sodom. Only one. There may be other little allusions and things in other passages, but this is the only one that you can use. This is the only historical, geographical passage in the Bible specifically written consciously to take you to the city of Sodom. And so let's look at it, and here it is. I'll read it from over here. Now, I have used little ellipses, these little dots, to remove some of the non-geographical stuff. So, let's read through it. Abram came to the place between Bethel and Ai, and he lifted up his eyes and saw the whole plain of the Jordan. It was well watered like the garden of Yahweh, like the land of Egypt. So Lot chose for himself the whole plain of the Jordan and set out toward the east. Lot lived among the cities of the plain and pitched his tents near Sodom.
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12: From the Malama Media News Center, I'm Chaz Ontai. The Hawaii Supreme Court is hearing arguments today over Honolulu City Council Chair Tommy Waters' election eligibility. The consolidated cases will determine whether Waters or Tara Malia Gregory advances against Trevor Ozawa in a November 3rd general election. One challenge contests Waters' eligibility, while the other comes from 40 voters who say his late disqualification disrupted the primary. And Hawaii is setting an October 20th deadline for Hurricane Lala tax penalty waiver requests. Governor Josh Green is authorizing the State Taxation Department to waive penalties and interest for eligible taxpayers. The relief covers late state income, general excise, and transient accommodations tax filings or payments from August 20th through October 20th. 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Mostly sunny and breezy, highs in the upper 80s.
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0: Good afternoon, and welcome to the Narrow Path Radio broadcast. My name is Steve Gregg, and we are live for an hour each weekday afternoon, and that's the case today as well. The purpose of a live broadcast is for back-and-forth conversations to take place on the air. You can call in if you have questions about the Bible or the Christian faith that you'd like to discuss on the air. If you have a difference of opinion from that of the host on any subject which you'd like to discuss on the air, that's what this is for. We've been doing this daily for 29 years. We've got a long time on the air here. And we've been taking, I probably have heard all the questions. Actually, once in a while someone calls in with a question I haven't heard before. It's usually a very strange one when that's the case. And of course, lots of the questions have been asked hundreds of times. But whatever's on your mind, it doesn't matter whether it's been discussed many times before. If you've never heard the answer and you want to know, we'd be glad to talk to you about it. The number to call is 844-484-5737. Once again, that number is 844-484-5737. And as I've been saying, this coming weekend, I'm speaking a little further north than where I live. I live in Southern California. I'll be speaking about, 400 miles north of here or something like that, in Fresno, Clovis, Oakhurst, Coors Gold. Those are some towns up there that I'll be speaking at this weekend. If you're in those areas and want to see if I'm speaking in a place or time that's convenient for you, you can look that up on our website. It's thenarrowpath.com. And when you get there, there's a tab that says announcements, and it'll give all the announcements of where I'm speaking. You're certainly welcome to join us at any of the events announced there. Check it out. I'll be up there Thursday, Friday, Saturday, and Sunday coming up this week. All right. We're going to go to the phone lines now. We'll talk to John calling from Long Island, New York. First of all, hi, John. Welcome to The Narrow Path.
1: Oh, thank you, Steve. Yeah. I'm off the flying comm from the laundromat, so I'm sorry I don't have the scripture in front of me. But it's from Revelation. I know dispensationalists talk about Christ returning. You start the 1,000 years. I think this, would this scripture put a hole in their balloon when it says, when Christ returns, let the filthy be filthy still, the holy be holy. So I think it kind of cancels out the idea that people are going to live during 1,000 years and a lot of them are going to come to holiness and salvation. Is that correct?
0: Well, that's a very peculiar verse. You're talking about Revelation 22:11. Which is, okay. You know, as the book is winding down, this is kind of an announcement that apparently an angel is making this announcement to John. It's right after verse 10. In verse 10, he says, he said to me, do not seal the words of the prophecy of this book, for the time is at hand. He who is unjust, let him be unjust still. He who is filthy, let him be filthy still. He who is righteous, let him be righteous still. He who is holy, let him be holy still. It's a very strange statement, obviously, because it suggests that if somebody is unjust and if they're filthy, they might as well stay that way. And you'd think they'd call them to repentance. But I think the impression, I think this is more impressionistic than literal. I think that the angel is saying that the prophecies of this book are going to be fulfilled so soon that John must not seal the book up because the time is at hand. And, of course, you may know, but our listeners might not all know, Daniel was told just the opposite about his book. Daniel was told that his book was not going to be fulfilled very soon, and so he's told to seal it up because he was going to go to his grave. He'd live to be an old man, go to his grave, and in the end he'd rise from the dead in the end time. So, Daniel was told, Daniel asked, what shall the end of all these things be? He's asking for more information about his own prophecies, and Daniel is told, yeah, just seal that up. That's not for you to know. That this is going to be fulfilled a long time from now. Put a seal on that scroll, stick it away in storage. A much later generation will find it relevant. And, of course, Peter in 1 Peter chapter 1, verses 10 through 12, actually talks about this very thing, how the prophets sought more information about their prophecies, And they were told that it was not for them to know, but it was for us, Peter says, for us to know, we who have had the gospel preached to us. So the New Testament believers are the ones that those prophecies have to do with, which means that Daniel, writing about 600 years before Christ, was writing about things that would be fulfilled, you know, something like 600 years after his time. Actually, the 490 years is really the number that's given. Now, but that was a long enough time after Daniel's time to say, let's seal the book up. It's not going to be sealed. It's not going to be fulfilled soon. It's going to be like 490 years, something like that. So just put it away for now. It's for a later generation. The interesting thing is John was told the opposite. He's told, don't seal this up. It's not for a later generation. The time is imminent. It's coming. It's at hand. And then he says, you know, if somebody's righteous, let him stay righteous. If he's not, let him stay the way he is. I don't think it's giving permission for people who are wicked or sinful or dirty to stay that way. I think it's basically saying, yeah, this is upon us so quickly that, you know, frankly, you know, people aren't really going to have much chance to change. You know, hopefully they've been doing the right thing up to this point, because that'll continue with them. If they've been doing the wrong thing, that's going to continue with them too. I don't think he's saying let them stay wicked. I think he's saying it kind of just making it sort of a pronouncement. This is how it's going to be. Sort of like when God said, "Let there be light." There was light. So I mean, let them be wicked. They are wicked. They will be. The idea being the imminence of the fulfillment of these prophecies was so much upon them that, you know, any real serious opportunity to change, if they hadn't done it earlier, was probably a vain hope.
1: Okay. That's 490 years. I thought I saw something recently. Can I just go directly to YouTube and put in Steve Gregg discusses the 490 years or something like that? I forgot where I saw it.
0: The 70 weeks. The 70 weeks, yeah. Mm-hmm. Yeah, the 70 weeks are found in Daniel chapter 9, verses 24 through 27. I have topical lectures on that very passage and on the 70 weeks. Also, if they aren't easy to find among the topical lectures, of course, you can go to my verse-by-verse lectures, which, through Daniel, in this case, you'd find what I have to say about it there.
1: When are you coming out to New York anytime soon, Long Island, New York?
0: You know, it just takes an invitation. Usually, I don't have one planned. I'm going next year to upstate New York to speak at a family camp. I think that's up in the Buffalo area.
1: Okay, so I'm going to see if I can email you some places I think might be able to hold some people down here.
0: Well, that'd be great. I'd love to do it. Yeah, what I'm doing in the Buffalo area, I think, is not going to be until next summer. So it's almost a year from now. But
1: okay.
0: That's plenty of time to plan for something. If you want to plan something you know, closer to New York City or Long Island, where you are.
1: All right. Thank you so much for everything. Yeah.
0: All right. God bless. Thanks for your call. Bye now. All right. Our next caller is Don, calling from Pittsburgh, Pennsylvania. Hi, Don. Thanks for calling. You're on the air.
2: Thank you, Steve, so much. I've been reading a book on the origin of the doctrine of immortality of the soul. And the author basically represents the view of a conditional immortality, which I would agree about. Uh-huh. With. But then at the end, he takes an interesting twist that I have never heard. He makes a difference between Christians having eternal life, as in John 3:16, and Christians having immortality, like 1 Corinthians 15. He makes a difference that there are some, he references Revelation 20, Revelation 14, you know, the 144,000. And he says that there's a difference that one, I'll just read one sentence. He says, understanding the difference between immortality and eternal life influences one's approach to worship. It safeguards believers from misconceptions, such as believing all faithful persons automatically receive an inability to die, no matter what they might do in the future. Scriptures emphasize that God does not remove free will. The post-millennium test confirms that rebellious individuals can indeed perish. Moreover, distinguishing between heaven's immortal co-rulers and earth's billions of faithful worshipers highlights the diversity of God's arrangements while maintaining unity of faith. I've never heard this, and I just wanted to get your comments on it.
0: Yeah, well, I think immortality is one consequence of having eternal life. But I think the two terms are not identifying the same thing exactly. Because immortality is seemingly a term that's used for the inability to die, that is, physically. We are mortals, mm-hmm. and we will die. Even Christians who have eternal life will die. But Paul does say in 1 Corinthians 15 that this body, which is going to be buried when we die, is a mortal body, but it will be raised in immortality. It must put on immortality, but the body will. So when we're raised and glorified in the image of Christ in our new bodies, then we will be, those are immortal. And I'm not sure that human immortality is ever spoken of apart from that concept of being in immortal bodies. Now, on the other hand, having eternal life is something we have now. I mean, Jesus said in John 5:24, he who hears my words and believes in him that sent me has everlasting life, or has eternal life, and shall not come into condemnation, but, has passed from death into life. We are told in a number of places, especially in John's gospel, that having come to Christ and being born again, we now have eternal life. Now, you'd think eternal life is exactly the same thing as immortality. And like I said, I think the two concepts are definitely related. And I think our immortal bodies that we are promised are, an outworking of the fact that we now have this life of the ages, or of the age. The thing about eternal life, or for that matter, the word eternal at all, is that both in the Hebrew, which is olam, and by the way, the term eternal life or everlasting life is found only once in the Old Testament. It's found in Daniel chapter 12, I think it's verse 2. But the word eternal is olam in the Hebrew. In the New Testament, it's generally either aion, which is, we'd spell it A-I-O-N, or it's aionios, which is the same word made into a preposition. I'm sorry, not a preposition, into an adjective. The aion means age. Aionios has something to do with an age. Now, many people would say it means enduring for an age, so that there are some of the more literal translations have translated aionios as age enduring, age enduring life that endures either for an age or through the ages. Now, there's also a fair number of evangelical scholars, F.F. Bruce being one of them, who suggest that aionios may not even be talking about how long something lasts. It may be talking about the character of it. It's the life of the age, meaning of the Messianic age. Jesus was there introducing what the Jews would call the age to come. The Jews often spoke of this age and the age to come. The second of those being the age of the Messiah, of the fulfillment of the Messianic prophecies. Now, Jesus came to fulfill those prophecies and did so, and therefore he brought in the Messianic age. And there is a particular kind of life pertaining to that age that's different than the life pertaining to previous ages. So aionios, which is translated everlasting or eternal, can mean that which pertains to the age, meaning the Messianic age in its context. So that aionios punishment, aionios life, aionios joy, and things like that would be that which pertains to the Messianic age. And we have that. We have that life. Now, is it everlasting? Well, it certainly could be, but the word aionios does not in itself tell us whether it's everlasting, because the word aionios does not literally mean everlasting. Both olam, the Hebrew word, and aionios, the Greek word, both refer to something that is hidden or beyond the horizon of sight. We can't see it. We can't see how far away it is. It's something that extends from now forward, or even backward. Something can be said to be from the eternal past, or olam. It means something that the past is so far back, we can't even tell when it began. Or the aionios future can refer to that which is so far ahead that it goes over the horizon where we can't see it. Now, something that is aionios there could easily be forever. I mean, if we can't see the end of it from here, it might be that if we could go beyond the horizon, we'd notice it goes on forever and ever and ever and ever. Or it might be something that doesn't go on forever. It just goes on beyond the point that we can see from here. That's what the word olam literally means. And it is used many times of things that are truly endless, like God, the eternal God, and probably of the eternal life of the of that God gives us and so forth. But the word itself doesn't necessarily mean unending. So to say we have eternal life may or may not convey the notion of immortality, but it does mean we have the life of the age. Now, that age is the last, is the age that that people will someday be resurrected into and will live immortally. So I don't mean to confuse. It's just that immortal, I think, in the Bible, when it's applied to people, which isn't very often, I believe it's always referring to the immortality of the resurrected bodies. But Aionios life we have now. And if Aionios means forever lasting, then it means that we have it forever lasting now. And it could reasonably be understood to mean that, because Jesus said, I am the resurrection of the life. He that believes in me, though he were dead, yet shall he live. And he that lives and believes in me shall never die. So it sounds like, you know, Aionios life is forever. Although the word Aionios doesn't have to mean forever in every case. So that may confuse a lot of people. I don't mean to. I'm just trying to give you the whole bit of information that I think is relevant to your question.
2: Yeah, and that makes sense. Is he making a difference, though, between there's a certain class of Christians in after death that actually have a substance of immortality, where the rest of those believing Christians who have died and are now in the new heavens the new earth, they don't have immortality. It sounds like he's making a difference that there's two classes of Christians in after death once the resurrection of Christ has happened. That's what's confusing to me.
0: Okay, well, I don't know who this author is or what his beliefs are, and I haven't read the chapter you're referring to. I have great sympathy for the doctrine of conditional immortality, which you said he's advocating. But someone who believes in conditional immortality might not believe the same way about everything. For example, there are lots of people who believe in conditional immortality believe in soul sleep. In other words, they believe that when you die, you're in the dark. There's nothing, no consciousness until the resurrection. Whereas I don't think that conditional immortality necessarily means that. It could include that. It's not impossible to believe that there is the survival of the soul for some period of time after death without believing it's immortal. I'm not sure we have to, but one could take the story of Lazarus and the rich man quite literally, where the rich man who is lost is still conscious in Hades, at least for a while. We don't read there that he's immortal there. It might be that people live there for, you know, a little bit and then, you know, are extinguished. But the truth of the matter is very little is said to us in the Bible about the state of the dead in the intermediate state, or for that matter, even after the judgment. All we know is it's bad. Mm-hmm. But as far as the doctrine of the immortality of the soul, that doctrine does appear to arise from Greek philosophy and not from the Hebrew scriptures of the Old Testament.
2: Right. Okay, well, thank you very much. Appreciate it, Steve.
0: Okay, Don, thanks for your call. Let's see here. Sam in Atlanta, Georgia, welcome to The Narrow Path. Thanks for calling.
3: Hey, thanks for having me, Steve. I listen to you all the time. I appreciate what you do and what you share. And I'm interested to know, to have your take, your biblical take on the idea of denominationalism. And specifically, I wanted to know, as you understand the Bible and read the scriptures, do you see or understand denominationalism to be sinful? And if it is sinful, then how do generations like ours and on, how do we rid ourselves of it?
0: Yeah.
3: Is that possible to do?
0: Okay.
3: But I'm really interested to know if you understand the scriptures, like in John 17, when Jesus says it's his desire that all of us be one. If you see that as we're supposed to be absolutely unified, and if we're not, something is wrong.
0: Let me address that. Yeah, okay. I first want to make a distinction between denominationalism on the one hand and individuals who attend denominational churches on the other hand. I believe there's good Christians in every denominational church, and I believe that not all of them are sinning by being in a denominational church. But denominationalism is more of a phenomenon that goes beyond, you know, just the individual. It has to do with dividing the body of Christ into segments which apparently don't feel they can love each other enough to fellowship, you know, on the same basis between themselves and people of other denominations. In other words, the Bible presents the body of Christ as one big family, and there's no excuse for, you know, distinguishing between one group of Christians and another in terms of favoritism or anything like that, except it be on the occasion of sin. I mean, there is such a thing as church discipline, and when Christians sin, there is such a thing as, you know, removing them from the fellowship until they repent. But where there's no sin, and let me just say this, most of the things that divide one denomination from another have nothing to do with sin. They have to do with opinions. They have to do with theological constructs and things like that. And the Bible does not anywhere say that all Christians must have the same theological construct. And therefore, to divide the body over differences like that is to sin. Jesus did pray that the church would be one. That doesn't mean they all have to meet in one building. Sometimes a church in a town, like Rome, for example, in Paul's day, had too many people to meet in one building all the time. I mean, there were, in Romans 16, there seems to be evidence of at least four congregations meeting in different homes in the church, but it was one church. The town had only one church, and the letter went to all of them, you know. It's not like there were four different groups, and they were hermetically sealed off from each other, and you know, the people in one group didn't belong to the other three. You know, no, the body of Christ, we all belong to that, because the Holy Spirit, when we're converted, places us in the body of Christ. And if any true Christian treats any other true Christian as if they don't belong in the same body or in the same fellowship, then that's sin. That's breaking down something that God has built. Now, Paul, of course, there's one particular place in Paul's writings where he actually mentions the origins of denominationalism. He certainly treated it as if it was a sin. I don't think it became denominationalism, but the mentality that was emerging in Corinth is the very mentality that created denominationalism 1,500 years later. And Paul said this in 1 Corinthians 1:10, "Now I plead with you, brethren, by the name of our Lord Jesus Christ, that you all speak the same thing, that there be no divisions among you, that you be perfectly joined together in the same mind and in the same judgment. For it has been declared to me concerning you, my brethren, by those of the house of Chloe, that there are contentions among you. Now I say this, that each of you says, I am of Paul, or I am of Apollos, or I am of Cephas, or I am of Christ. Is Christ divided? Was Paul crucified for you? Or were you baptized in the name of Paul? I thank God I baptized none of you except Crispus and Gaius, lest anyone should say that I had baptized in my own name." Now, what he's saying is, we all were baptized in the same name, namely the name of Christ. There is only one person who died for us, Christ. Therefore, all Christians are of Christ. He's the one who died for your sins. He's the one whose name was pronounced over you by identification in baptism. Not Paul, not Apollos, not Cephas, not Calvin, not Luther, not Wesley. You know, it's like these different denominations have nothing to do with identifying people as Christians. In every denomination, there are some people who are Christians. And in every denomination, there are some people who really aren't, because they don't know Christ and don't follow him. All people who love and follow Christ are in one body. None of them are of Paul or of Apollos or of Cephas or of the Baptist or the Methodist or the Presbyterian or the Episcopalian or the Roman Catholic churches. All who follow Christ are of Christ. And Paul was somewhat aghast that Christians would begin to think otherwise. Now, I'm not against people going to a church if it has a name over it, like Baptist or Presbyterian or Methodist or Lutheran or whatever. But the thing is, if a person begins to think of themselves as, I am of this denomination, what they're saying is, I am more connected with the people of this denomination than I am with the people across town who are in another denomination. And that is a division of the body of Christ that isn't okay. Now, some people say, but the Christians don't all agree with each other on theology. Well, that's true. And they're certainly not going to get any closer by separating from each other. Iron sharpens iron. If people disagree, they need to stay together. If they love Christ, then they need to work out their differences. And if they can't agree, they need to love each other anyway and still be in fellowship with each other. This is what Paul said in Romans 14, verses 1 through 7. I need to take a break, but I hope that helps you. You're listening to the Narrow Path radio broadcast. Our website is thenarrowpath.com. We have another half hour, so we're not done here. Stay tuned. I'll be back in 30 seconds.
4: 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The recurring end times furor that rose and fell in the early 70s and again in the 90s has recently reemerged with the renewed conflicts in the Middle East. Are we really in the end times this time? 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

0: 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My name is Steve Gregg, and we're live for another half hour taking your calls. Feel free to give me a call if you want. Right now we have two lines on our switchboard open, which is opportunity for you to get through before we're done today. We have only a half hour left of the show, so don't delay. If you want to get on those lines, we'll be glad to talk to you. If you have questions about the Bible or the Christian faith or a disagreement with the host, feel free. I'd love to have you join us. So we're going to go to the phones now and talk to, Othmar in San Diego, California. Hi, Othmar. Welcome.
1: Hello, Mr. Steve. I am going now, right now, to something which is a little bit difficult. My background is very simple. I was, like you did before, this Pastor Chuck Smith went to the Bible College and moved to Mexico. I'm a missionary in Mexico right now. Great. I have to wait because my European passport is expired, so I cannot go in there anymore. But what's happening right now I was always, it was very easy for me to reach out to the non-believer, David Hawkins. He called me the missionary who didn't speak English a word and started a revival in Mexico. And the problem is I have, my mom died. She died on her birthday, and I get a large inheritance from my mom, two houses in Austin, my home country, and over here I get money which we work on it now forever because it takes a lot of time to get all this approved, translated, and whatever is necessary. Okay.
0: But, so that's a lot of background. So tell me what the problem is you're going through. I mean, your mother died. I'm sorry for that, and you inherited some money. But the problem you said you're going through, I'm still not clear on.
1: The problem is that right now when I'm in my area, when I'm going to reach out for the homeless, when I evangelize,

0: school, the Monash school, etc.
1: Okay. And so are you just saying there's? Are you saying that there's quite a few different things that are going badly in your life? Okay. And
0: what,
1: you said
0: what,
1: that
0: what happened today? What?
1: Yeah.
0: Pardon. What happened today was so discouraging because I was sitting and feeding my dog, and she's very short on a leash because she's trained to go after people who have drugs, but not a little when they have a lot. And a young gentleman was walking by, and I didn't see see him. And my dog, like a rattlesnake, was instantly jumping over there, and she ripped the my leash up, and the man fell down on the sidewalk, was bleeding. He lost his conscience for about a minute, I believe. So,
1: are you facing legal liability for that, or is it just something that was a traumatic thing for you?
0: No, the thing is, I told him because I said, "Sir, I'm so sorry." When he came back up, the dog was awesome because it's a service dog. She lays down with him to protect him.
1: Mm-hmm.
0: And I said, "Sir, whatever I can do for you, I'm absolutely aware that this is my fault. I want to help you," but he just says, "No, this is okay. It's everything."
1: Okay,
0: is okay.
1: So if you wanted to summarize your question into 30 seconds, I mean, you've given me a lot of different things. How would you summarize your question in 30 seconds?
0: How?
1: Yeah, I mean, could you summarize what you have? What can I do for you? What would you like me to do for you? Yeah.
0: How could I get my, what I believe, lost it, and I don't figure out why? How can I get my old strength back to reach out without always having my back brained? The thing, it doesn't bring anything. It goes, there's no fire in me.
1: Okay, I understand. So you feel like your faith or your zeal has cooled down, and you miss it, and you wonder how to recover it. And I think many Christians go through that kind of thing. I think many people in the ministry do. In fact, I believe lots of pastors, after many years of pastoring churches, you know, feel kind of burned out, and you know their emotions and their zeal have kind of fizzled, and you know, they're kind of going through a crisis. You've been a missionary in Mexico, it sounds like, for some time. And obviously, when you went into the mission field, you had a fire in your bones, as you say, which doesn't seem to be there anymore. Well, there's a number of things I can say. One, because I don't know you. I mean, you sound very sincere, so I'm going to just give you the benefit of the doubt. I'm going to assume that this hasn't happened to you because of compromise in your life. There are probably two ways it could go. One is if there's compromise in your life, it may explain this. But the other is that there's no compromise in your life. You're doing just the right thing, and you're still going through this. Just in the first instance, obviously, I think you would agree that if you had begun to make compromises in your life and had allowed sin to creep in and so forth, and were now having some sinful habits and so forth that you're kind of ignoring and not repenting of, that would certainly vaporize your zeal and your sense of the presence of God. But from what you've told me, I'm assuming that's not true. Now, if it is true, then that may be your answer. But let's say it isn't true. Let's say you've been very faithful the whole time. Well, then in some ways you're about average, because the normal Christian life isn't always riding on a high of emotion. I mean, it's always nice when it is, but your zeal for God is most reliably measured by continuing to be faithful at times when you're getting emotional gratification out of it, and at times when you're not, because God doesn't change. And if you haven't sinned, then you haven't changed either. I mean, that is, you haven't moved away from God, nor has God really moved away from you. The way I usually explain it, and I've been through this many times myself, I've been in ministry for 56 years, and I've had, you know, emotional highs and lows, but I've never really had my doubts about God. And I've never really had my doubts that I was on good terms with God.

0: Because, I mean, when I don't have the feelings, of course, I do check my heart, check my life, see if I've been sinning, see if I still love the brethren and so forth, which means I'm laying my life down for them. Not that I feel fuzzy good feelings toward them. You know, I mean, that does say in 2 Corinthians chapter 13, you know, examine yourself and see if you're in the faith. And, you know, when you do examine yourself, if you find that you still love the brethren, you still, you know, are devoted to God, you still want to please him, not because you feel that you'll get punished if you don't, but because you believe he's, you know, the most important and best person, you know, to serve in the world, in the universe. I mean, if your faith is not diminished, then your feelings can come and go. But, you know, this program is called The Narrow Path. I liken the Christian life to a path. You're walking a path. Now, if you've ever read Pilgrim's Progress, that's kind of where you get that imagery, too. And, you know, if you haven't read Pilgrim's Progress, I think it'd help you very much to do so. It's a classic written, 400 years ago or so. And it's just a wonderful analogy, and it's one of the most read books in the world because it's so excellent. But this young Christian is on a path to go, you know, walking to the celestial city, and he encounters all kinds of trials, all kinds of doubts, all kinds of despondencies, all kinds of encouragements. I mean, it's an allegory of the real Christian life. On the path to glory, there are tests, there are, you know, lessons that we learn, and many of these are through not only trials, but, I mean, when we think of trials, we might think, well, this was, lots of stuff are going wrong in my life, that's trials. But even when you can't point to a lot of things going wrong, you did point to a few, but even when you can't point to a lot of specific things, just the sense that I don't feel like I used to feel, that's a trial too. And I refer to those times as tunnels. I mean, on the path that we walk with Christ, there are many kinds of experiences, and one of those is tunnels. I think every Christian goes through tunnels. A tunnel is like walking into a cave. It's dark and cold and damp, but it's not a cave because it has an opening at the other end, and you come out the other end if you keep moving. You know, when you go into a tunnel, that'd be a way of talking about periods of time where you're not feeling the presence of God. It's dark, it's cold emotionally, you just feel like this isn't, it's not like it used to be. Where's the sunshine? Where's the favor of God I used to feel? Well, those tunnels have a purpose. God has us go through those for a number of reasons. One, it turns back those people who are just in it for the good vibes. Sometimes people, when they come to Christ, they get so many great emotions that, you know, they continue for that reason alone. And that's what, you know, the devil said to God about Job. You know, you've given him such a blessed life. No wonder he stays with you. They give him hardship and he'll curse you. Well, you know, when God takes away the sense of his presence, then you have to just trust his word. He says he's with you. And you keep moving. And you may be moving in the dark for a while. You may be in a tunnel. But the secret to surviving the tunnels is to keep moving. Because there's light at the other end. Now, I've been through tunnels that were weeks long, months long, and I would say maybe even years long in my life. But I just keep moving, just keep serving God, and it comes out. You get better, gets better at the other side. And this is part of the actual path that God has given us to walk. Jesus did it. All the prophets did. Elijah did. Moses did. Paul did, too. I mean, they went through their depression times because life isn't always, a party. You know, there's a great verse about this in Isaiah 50. The last verse in Isaiah 50, verse 11. It says, well, actually, verse 10. I'd say not 11 so much as 10. It says, who among you fears the Lord? Who obeys the voice of his servant? Meaning, who obeys Christ? Who walks in darkness and has no light? Let him trust in the name of the Lord and rely upon his God. I mean, this is exactly it. Do you serve God? Do you fear the Lord? Are you walking at the moment in darkness and you don't have any light? Well, just trust God. Keep walking. I think as Winston Churchill said, when you're going through hell, keep going, you know, because you're not going to be eternally in hell. You may be going through a hell, or maybe it doesn't even feel like hell. It just feels cold and boring. But these changes in spiritual climate, they don't say anything about whether you're still, you know, loving God and serving God. They just say whether you're enjoying it or not. And, you know, not everything is enjoyable in the Christian life. Think of the people who became martyrs and were tortured. I'm going to think some of them were probably not very happy sometimes, but they were faithful unto death. And that's what we're called to be. So, I mean, I'm very sorry to hear of your losses and the trials and so forth. But on the other hand, I would say don't feel that you're that that it's so unusual that somehow you need an explanation. Maybe how could a Christian go through this kind of thing? You know, it says in 1 Peter chapter 4, starting at verse, it's somewhere in there. It says, do not think it strange when you encounter fiery trials as though some strange thing happened to you. He says, that's verse 12, 1 Peter 4. It's not a strange thing for you to go through trials. And in 1 Peter 5, 9, or verse 8 and 9, it says, be sober, be vigilant, because your adversary, the devil, walks about as a roaring lion, seeking whom he may devour. Resist him, steadfast in the faith, knowing that the same sufferings are experienced by your brethren in the world. That's through the whole world, the brothers are going through the same stuff. The devil can discourage you if he can make you think that what you're going through is unique to you and that other Christians don't go through that. And therefore, there's something wrong with you. Maybe you're not a Christian after all. Maybe you're just deceiving yourself before. No, believe me. I mean, the great Christians that you read about in the Old Testament, or in church history, I should say, and Old Testament prophets and so forth, they all went through the ups and downs. Elijah was depressed some of the time. Jonah was definitely depressed. Moses got depressed. I think even Jesus got depressed. I don't think he lost faith, but I think he got depressed. I mean, when you're sweating great drops of blood, maybe that's not called depression, but it certainly is. It's an agony. So I just say, brother, it sounds to me like you're going through a tunnel, and there will be light at the other end if you keep moving and obeying God. Just keep trusting the Lord, and he'll, you know, you'll come out on the other side. And that is unless, of course, there's some compromise in your life that I don't know about. Maybe you don't even know about it. You should definitely search your heart and just say, hey, I mean, don't accuse yourself of anything that's not true, but just say, hey, have I neglected some duty God's told me to do? Have I been disobedient somewhere? That would be one explanation, but it's certainly not the only one, and I'm not assuming that to be the correct one in your case. I hope not. But if it is, of course, repentance can bring restoration. I appreciate your call, brother. Thanks for joining us. We're going to talk to Priscilla in Vancouver, B.C. Hi, Priscilla. Welcome to The Narrow Path. Thanks for calling. Okay, Priscilla doesn't seem to be there. We're going to talk to Bruce in La Mirada, California. Bruce, welcome to The Narrow Path. Thanks for calling.
1: Hi, Steve. A friend of mine was asking me a question last night. He has to fly for trips that he has to go on, and he suffers from high anxiety over flying. So it was suggested to him to maybe look into hypnosis on lessening that anxiety. But automatically, you know, when you hear hypnosis, your mind goes to, well, is that demonic? And so I really couldn't answer the question biblically. I mean, I could answer it emotionally from the way I felt, but
0: right.
1: I held back on answering that because I really didn't have a biblical answer for him.
0: Well, you know, I could certainly get myself into trouble here with a lot of Christian counselors and so forth, because many of them use hypnosis. But I would say this, there are many things that people sometimes resort to manage rather common human problems, which are not the solutions the Bible recommends. Now, whether there's demons involved in hypnosis or not, I do not know. I've never been hypnotized. I don't know much about it. I mean, I've certainly seen people who are hypnotized. I've heard probably what people usually hear about it, but I would say that certainly the Bible does not recommend hypnosis, and yet it does discuss anxiety as something that Christians have to not only go through, but they have to deal with it and conquer it. And, of course, I think the best place to look for that is in verse 26 of Philippians 4. I mean, verse 6 of Philippians 4. Philippians 4, 6 and 7, it says, be anxious or worried for nothing, by prayer and supplication with thanksgiving, let your requests be made known to God, and the peace of God, which surpasses all understanding, will guard your hearts and minds through Christ Jesus. Now, it says, don't be anxious for anything. Now, it's easy to talk to a hungry person and just say, well, and they're cold, just say, be warmed and filled and do nothing for them. And I've heard Christian psychologists say, well, to just tell an anxious person to be anxious for nothing, that's like telling a hungry person to be filled and satisfied. Well, not exactly, because Paul doesn't just say be anxious for nothing. He says what to do instead of being anxious. So in those times when one would be anxious, don't do that. Don't choose to be anxious, but choose to do what he says, which is by prayer and supplication with thanksgiving, let your requests be made known to God. Now, again, Christian psychologists sometimes say, well, you can't just hand out Bible verses like vitamin pills or like aspirin. You know, true. And I wouldn't suggest taking this verse or any verse of the Bible like an aspirin. This is telling us truth. This is telling us biblical Christian truth. And it's not something you take like a pill. It's not just something you put in a little promise box and you read one of the promises every day. This is a response to what Christians are supposed to believe. We're supposed to believe that God is concerned about us, that God takes care of us, that not even a sparrow falls to the ground and dies unless it's God's will. Now, some sparrows do fall down to the ground and die. Of course, they all do eventually, but they only do it when it's God's will. Likewise, no airplane with a Christian in it is going to fall to the ground without it being God's will. So, I mean, we know this. If it's true of sparrows, it's certainly true of people. Jesus made that very point. He says, you're worth more than many sparrows. So if God's hanging on to the sparrows like that, he certainly has the same or greater concern for you. The thing is, though, Christians also have this other part of our belief, and that is we're all going to die sometime. And the best time to die is not when you're old or when you're middle-aged or when you're young. The best time to die is whenever God decides it's your time to die. And if a person doesn't believe that, I'm not sure they have any Christian beliefs at all. I mean, trusting God to do things right, trusting God to preserve you, to take care of you, until it's his time for you to meet your appointment. It's appointed unto man once to die. God knows when that appointment time is. And, I cannot die unless I rebel against God and do something suicidal. But if I'm obedient to God, nothing can take me out until he's done with me. And if he's done with me, why should I want to stay around? What's the point of living any longer if God's done with you? The whole point is that the Christian attitude isn't just that we take a verse like this, like a pill, and it resolves all our problems when everything else in our thinking is wrong. This verse expresses something that's part of the holistic view of the Christian life. We trust God. We commit our concerns to him by prayer. Of course, it says later in Peter, casting all your cares upon him, for he cares for you. How do you cast your cares on him? Well, you give them to him. Okay, God, this is a concern of mine. It's a problem of mine. But I belong to you. And therefore, my concerns and my problems are yours, not mine. So I'm going to let you worry about this for me. It says, cast your cares, your worries on him, because he cares. He'll worry for you. Let him worry. There was a woman in England in World War II who didn't go into the bomb shelters when the Blitzkriegs were taking place and bombing London. And people asked her, where were you during the bombing? And she said, I was on my porch. And they said, well, where'd you stay? Here in my house? Oh, how'd you sleep at night? I just slept normally. And they said, well, how could you sleep of all that danger? She said, well, I read in the Bible that he that keeps Israel neither slumbers nor sleeps. I figured there's no sense both of us staying awake. And that's quite good theology. Let him worry about it, not me. I mean, obviously, I have responsibilities. If I fulfill my responsibilities, that's all I can do. I trust him for the rest. And so if I have to fly, and if I'm nervous about flying, well, frankly, I guess the question is, do I really have to fly? Is there some adjustment I can make in my traveling or in my employment that doesn't require me to fly so much? But if I'm doing the right thing, if I'm in God's calling for my life, and I have to fly, and it's a nervous thing for me, then I just have to say, okay, God, what's the worst thing that can happen in flying? I suppose the plane crashes and I die. Yeah, well, that could happen to me, not with an airplane. That could happen to me just walking across the street this afternoon. I could be hit by a truck and die. People will today. This is going to happen to some people today. Could be me. In other words, my life is in God's hands. But you see, many Christians call themselves Christians, but they don't really believe that. They don't even want it to be in there. They still want to run their own lives. They still want to take care of themselves and protect themselves. They want to worry about their own things. Yeah, well, that's not going to work out. Jesus said, if anyone will come to me, let him deny himself and take up his cross and follow me. When you've done that, you're saying, okay, God, my life is yours, not mine. I've been bought with a price. I'm not my own. So if I'm yours, then, like I said, my problems are your problems. My safety is your issue. It's your responsibility. I'll do what you say, and I'll rest in you. I'll just leave the rest to you. That's casting all your cares on him, because he cares for you. So, I mean, that's the Christian approach to anxiety. I realize many Christians don't have that kind of a faith, don't have that kind of a Christian life. They might not be really converted. They go to church and they believe certain things, but if they're not trusting God, I'm not sure in what way they're Christians, because I think Christianity is about faith. It's about trusting God. And if a person hasn't learned to do that, they might want to learn what it means to be a follower of Christ. And some people might be angry for my saying that. But if it's true of you, then I'm your best friend for telling you that. I hope that will help some people here with anxieties about things. I've certainly known people who are anxious about flying. There's been things I've been anxious about, but I do this very thing. I think, okay, God, I can't avoid this thing. It's kind of nervous for me. I'll just let you worry about it. And the worst thing that could happen from the human point of view is I could die. But is that really all that bad? I'm kind of expecting to die someday. In fact, I'm kind of looking forward to it, because Paul said he was eager to depart and be with the Lord, which was far better, he said. I also believe that. So what's to fear? Anyway, I hope, again, I hope your friend may be able to find peace as in the way that Paul said in Philippians and the rest of the scripture. I'm out of time. I'm sorry to say that a lot of people are still waiting. Call tomorrow. I'd love to talk to all of you. Call early. 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
2: 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The word, Honolulu. The following program was previously recorded and is paid for by the American Center for Law and Justice. 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
8: We got breaking news. Supreme Court sides with President Trump in a major voting case.
9: Keeping you informed and engaged, now more than ever. 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
8: The midterms are coming, and Supreme Court has a bit of a, you won't say a ruling, but they have given President Trump at least a win for right now. Let's check this out. It's Logan Seculo, Will Haynes in studio. Jeff Balaban from ACLJ Jerusalem is going to be joining us. Talk a little bit about the most recent comments from Hassan Piker. That'll be fun. But until then, let's keep this conversation going. 1-800-684-3110. This has to do with the implementation of restrictions on mail-in voting. We know some states not thrilled with this decision, as President Trump had an executive order, and that executive order will remain in effect likely now through the midterm elections.
10: That's right. So this executive order was specifically related to mail-in ballots, and it did several things, including needing a list from states of people who are approved or are voters, so that only those individuals could receive a ballot by mail delivered by the Postal Service. It also had some other things, like a unique barcode, identifiers that way, to be able to, as the president was saying, make the voting by mail more secure.
8: Yeah, actually verify that it's going to the right people and it's being decided by and voted by also the right people. Look, it's tough. It's no easy solution when it comes to mail-in voting. But one of the first steps seems pretty easy, of only send it out to people who actually are registered, updated, and are nearby.
10: And so what happened? 23 states immediately sued and said, hey, and you can guess which political disposition the leadership of those states may be. But they sued the administration, said, no, you can't do this. This is interfering with our ability to run elections as the Constitution allows. And they took it to court. They got an injunction at the district court level. The administration appealed and asked for a stay of that injunction. So the administration is asking for this executive order to move forward. And the Supreme Court agreed with the administration yesterday and said, the government has asked us to stay the injunction, arguing that it is likely to succeed on the merits of its jurisdictional argument, that the injunction is causing it irreparable harm, and that the equities do not favor leaving the injunction in place while the government's appeal is pending. We agree and grant the stay. It's a per curiam order, which means it is not signed by a specific justice, but there are three dissents, and so you can kind of figure out how this fell. It was among party lines, probably a 6-3. We know there were three dissenters here that would, those dissenters would have said, leave the injunction in place while this goes out in court. We're going to talk about what it all means, what it means for the midterms, and in one justice's dissent said, it's going to bring chaos. Do we think that could happen? We'll talk about it coming up in the next segment.
8: You could say we've come to an injunction junction.
10: And you may be asking, what is the function of that?
8: You may be asking, what's the function of this injunction junction? Call in. Ask us if you got a question. 1-800-684-3110. Again, 1-800-684-3110 to be on the air today. It's also back to school week for a lot of you. It's back to school week here on Seculo. And what that means is we are highlighting and supporting students' rights, parents' rights, and even teachers' rights to practice their faith openly and how they need to and how they feel like they should be able to legally within the public school system. So it's back to school week. You can be a part of it today. Again, we support kids, parents, teachers, all different people who need different situations handled all the time. You'd be surprised how often this still happens. And we have to employ our ACLJ legal team to go fight these battles for you, of course, at no cost. 1-800-684-3110. 1-800-684-3110. 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You can scan that QR code. 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
13: We've witnessed monumental legal victories from defending the 14th Amendment and protecting our sacred American right to vote, the overturning of Roe v. Wade, and standing up for the religious liberty of our kids and seniors. But even with the many historic wins we've achieved, the battle is far from over. The attacks on our constitutionally protected rights persist. Countless unborn babies remain in jeopardy, and across the globe, innocent Christians are being targeted and killed across this country and around the world. 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
8: Seculo. Phone lines are open for you. We got a bunch of lines open. 1-800-684-3110. As the Supreme Court has at least decided to hold the decision President Trump placed with his executive order that would start a process of true verification of mail-in balloting. Now, you could have a lot of conversation around whether you like mail-in balloting at all, but at least we have a decision that will get us through the midterm elections. Now, you're going to have a lot of chaos involved because you're only weeks away from some of these happening, and I'll be honest, some of the restrictions to get mail-in balloting is they're pretty restrictive. You know, they have to have a process in place to verify all of this, and you're talking about state governments. They don't historically move at lightning speed. I don't think you hear about them, and they're known for their quick.
14: Their bureaucracies don't move very quickly, is what you're trying to say.
8: I was trying to say it like a like
14: you had a metaphor you were looking for. Oh,
8: in a Zootopia
14: movie.
8: Zootopia, yeah.
14: Mm-hmm.
8: Yeah.
14: Good callback.
8: Yeah.
14: So here's what we're looking at, though. Because
8: tell me about the injunction, Judge.
14: And I think a lot of this is where we're getting to a point in the United States where voting itself has become so politicized that, maybe there should be some common sense things that both sides can agree on. But instead, you have the craziness that's going on in some of these states where, like we've pointed out in California, where they're saying, it's illegal to register to vote if you're not a citizen. We don't need voter ID or any of these regulations. However, we don't police it. We have no procedures to investigate if that crime has happened. And also, the Secretary of State's office doesn't keep track of it if they remove someone for illegally being registered. You've seen what happened in New Jersey, where their glitch included a bunch of non-citizens in their voter rolls. So there is an issue that needs to be addressed, and they keep saying, look, we caught it too late, but it didn't affect the election. They're moving the goalpost on what matters instead of saying, you know what, we hear you. Let's come together. We see that there are some questions around the integrity of our elections. Let's work together. No, they have politicized it, and both sides are using this of like, look, the other side doesn't want free and fair elections. I don't think 100% of Democrats or Democrat voters or you could blanket statement say they don't care about the integrity of the elections. But both sides are fighting in a point where you're having situations where the president's going to try an executive order. There's some irony here, because what I love about this entire story is that when the left pointed during the entire COVID changes around mail-in balloting, and some lawsuits were brought, and it was said by courts, this is too early.
8: Yep.
14: There's no harm yet. You can't actually fight this. Then after the fact, it's over, and the election's over, and you're like, oh, well, now you can sue, but you can't overturn the election. That's kind of what's happening here. And where the left said, deal with it. You couldn't, yeah, it was too early. Trust the legal system. Now they're saying, oh, Trump's court. Oh, my goodness. Yeah. The Supreme Court. It's the same thing where the states are suing against the executive order. And the reason that the stay was granted on the lower court's injunction. So the reason the Supreme Court sided with the Trump administration, it's a little bit of a misnomer. It's what every headline says. And in theory, they did, because they granted the stay.
8: Yeah. It's a win.
14: But in reality, they agreed with the argument of the government that there's no harm yet. These states are saying, they're bringing this suit to try and stop it, but it's too early. So the irony is not lost there, that what one political side was upset about, now the tables have turned, and the other political side that said, sorry, you tried to sue, it was too early, the same thing is happening. Well, now, that's a part of the legal process, but that's exactly what's happening here.
8: I think we can open up the conversation also to executive orders in general. You know, we saw really the Obama administration really blow the doors down in terms of executive orders and the function that they have. I mean, we know how much that was utilized and really changed the trajectory of how executive orders are used, even under the Trump administration. What I'm saying is it changed the way presidents in general handle that decision-making power. When they have that executive order and they can make a decision, even if that decision, by the way, ultimately could fail in court, it still holds weight. And as we see right now, it holds weight and could have some really definitive proof of weight when it comes to people's ability to vote in this upcoming election, which happens in just a number of weeks here.
14: Well, and to that point, exactly.
8: But I want people to call in. What are your thoughts on that, the executive order system at this point? Are you in favor of it because you are a President Trump supporter and therefore he can do what he needs to do? Are you not in favor of it? Do you think there needs to be more checks and balances? I think they can open up a conversation a little bit beyond even just voter, you know, mail-in voting. 1-800-684-3110.
14: Well, and even to that point, we like to talk about unintended consequences when it's someone else that's the president. Even here, it's calling for state by state Department of Homeland Security to build citizenship lists, right, using federal databases. So the idea there is to have this list that they can cross-reference whether people got ballots or not. Whenever the government starts making lists, as a conservative, you tend to get a little wary of where that could go.
8: You cringe a little bit.
14: Right. So that is part of this. Now, the part of this is to say, yes, we're trying to cross-reference this data to
8: verify,
14: see if that. And there are voter rolls. Those are in fact lists of people that are registered. But that's part of it. The other is that how the Postal Service manages this. So one, you could talk about your unintended consequences. I'd like to hear about people that. How do you feel about this executive order making lists, federal government and state lists, that could be used in this point for voting purposes? But when it's someone else in office, what happens then? What kind of information is on it?
8: Do you trust the Postal Service to be able to handle this, to take such great heights, really,
14: right,
8: to handle this situation? Phone lines are open at 1-800-684-3110. We have calls coming in about Iran. We can get to that a little bit later. I don't know if we want to take that now.
14: Yeah,
8: just hold
14: we'll
8: on, Don. Just let you know. We'll get to you. And I know a lot of you have questions about Iran and the wars and everything that's going on. We'll address that a little bit later. Again, like I said, we have Jeff Balaban from ACLJ Jerusalem joining us in the back half of the show. So maybe we can try to set that up a little bit later. So, I mean, we can open it up to a little bit. Give me a call, 1-800-684-3110.
14: Well, and also to that fact, when you're talking about what we see here, the chaos angle of this, and this, once again, is where the district may be sleeping on this, because when you look at the unintended consequences, it happens now by executive order. North Carolina sends out their mail-in ballots overseas starting September 4th. Now this injunction was overturned, was stayed
8: August 25th.
14: That one, Justice Jackson was saying this is going to cause chaos. Now, her point wasn't legally what the court went with, but she may not be wrong on that angle of it. Once again, we saw when a lot of changes happened right before the election in 2020, what happened? A lot of chaos. That can't, two things can be true at the same time, that yeah. It could be a good thing, and the timing could also cause chaos.
15: Well, that is
14: a concern.
15: That could also pose a question to you, the listener, is look, we are at an interesting point. You know, mail-in balloting obviously became much more prominent in the 2020 election, and the conservatives completely, you know, tried to push back against it. We saw what happened there. Then you had a bit more embracing it. You actually had a lot of conservatives saying, let's just embrace it. If they're going to play by these rules, we'll play by them as well. But what do you think, where we stand right now with just the process of mail-in voting? Should there be less restrictions? Should there be more restrictions? Should we do away with it completely? Should we embrace it completely? So just the fact that we all got to play with the same tools? Give me a call, 1-800-684-3110, 1-800-684-3110. I also wanted to again take a minute before we get to break and tell you about Back to School Week. Look, the ACLJ has been at this for our entire existence. If you think the fight over religious liberties in our schools is a thing of the past, something that we dealt with in the 80s and 90s, and now we move forward, you're just wrong. Think again. And I hate to say that, by the way, but what you've had is a 40-year gap of someone where, yeah, there's settled law. There's Supreme Court precedent for a lot of this. But you have a new administration. You have young teachers. You have people who don't understand their actual laws and rights that students have, or the teachers have, for that matter, or parents. Because they've grown up in a world where they've just heard the idea of the separation of church and state. And they don't understand what it actually means or what it does to the person who is actually in that classroom. Students and teachers are being told if they can pray, if they can't pray, where they can pray, where they can talk about their faith, and even if they can even bring a Bible in their backpack. That stuff is still happening today. And that is why our team is still fighting back. Sometimes you hear us talk about these big global issues. Life and death issues for people all over the world. And they're real. It's important. We got to keep our eye on that. But it doesn't mean we can't do two things at once. As Will said, we have an incredible legal team who is ready to jump into action for the individuals, for the students, and hopefully set precedent in their local areas, in their states, or potentially throughout the whole country. It's Back to School Week. Help us get ready, because look, these aren't hypotheticals. Help us be ready when the next student or teacher needs us. And we know, as school gets rolling, and even as we start heading into Christmas, I know it's 100 degrees outside for most of you, but trust me, it's around the corner. You have no idea what we have to handle during that situation. 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
15: Jump right into it. 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This is a pretty simple question coming in from Phil on line two. 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
17: Hey, I'm curious on this because I'm ignorant as far as the voter mail-in, the difference between mailing in the ballot and then also absentee
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17: ballots. 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I like to go in, be seen. 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And partly...
18: 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That's 1-800-684-3110.
15: And this was on social media. You heard it unedited, unfortunately. Oh, well, Phil, I agree with you.
14: Don't complain.
15: Don't have... yeah. That being said, the simple question was, what's the difference between mail-in voting and absentee voting? So, look, I voted absentee before. It was in college. That happens. Look, absentee voting is where you request a ballot ahead of time. They send you it in the mail. You send it back. It's verified. It's a conversation between you and the state government or whatever it may be, your voting council. Mail-in voting, we're mainly talking about blanket sending out ballots to every registered voter in the area. Some states, by the way, that's all they have.
14: That's right. And when you look at here, obviously this is facilitated by the Postal Service. And really, it's absentee voting has become kind of a silhouette of what it used to be. And that's where you had to have a reason. You were in the military. You were in college, as you mentioned. You couldn't physically get there.
15: Yeah, that should exist. We've all agreed right. with absentee voting being okay. Largely, absentee voting, as we know, doesn't swing an election.
14: Right.
15: Because a lot of times those aren't counted till weeks later. And
14: they're
15: many
14: only
15: times,
14: they're counted, but normally even the tally,
15: it's only if needed. And
14: right.
15: often, most of the time, it's not. Now, I'm not saying your vote's not counted, but it's a different situation than it is on the day of the event. However, that's, again, if there is enough of a gap with the amount of people that absentee, because not a huge amount of people are doing absentee voting. Like Will said, military, maybe you're in college, you have medical reasons. There were reasons you were doing this. What we're talking about is more what happened in 2020, which was during COVID. They just decided, let's just drop ballots to everyone. And then some people are going to go vote, but they also may have a paper ballot. They may have a ballot that's in the mail. They may have a ballot that's... It became an absolute nightmare.
14: So, and there are some states that are only vote by mail.
15: Right.
14: That is their entire election system. Right. I believe Oregon is one of them. I think Colorado has something very close to that, but not... It's still a little bit of a hybrid. But some states have gone that direction, and that is their entire system. The vote by mail term has been kind of adopted because it was no reason absentee is what it was called, where... You didn't have to give an excuse of not being able to be there in person. You can just request it on demand. I want to have a ballot instead of going in person. So that the vote by mail term became the more all-inclusive catch-all for things that include absentee voting, but it's not exclusive to that. It can be for any reason you're requesting a ballot. You don't have to prove that you won't be there. You don't have to prove that you're in the military or that you're a college student living in a different state, even though you still maintain residency in that. And that is where the shift happened. And when did that happen? For some states, when they decided to move completely towards that. For the majority of the push, it was during that very time of 2020 when they started throwing out the rule book and saying, here's how we're going to do it. We're moving to this no excuse or any reason absentee voting. And what happened then? A lot of lawsuits that the courts, including the Supreme Court, said not ripe for lawsuit yet, too early, no harm has taken place. That's exactly what's happening now, but in reverse. So that's another unintended consequence. Normally the left doesn't see it. Normally they're the ones that are like, oh, now that's fair game. In this case, they're sitting here being like, this isn't fair. You have to give us what we want, court system. And in reality, it's not the way it's always going
15: to
14: happen.
15: Let's hop over and take another call. We'll go to Art in Texas, line 5. Art, you're on the air.
19: Yeah, hey, do you find it hypocritical that Trump always did mail-in ballots? And also, why is he always falling asleep in his meetings?
15: Yeah, all right. Art always makes it through, guys. Always.
10: Is Art the same as the other?
15: Same guy.
10: I don't know. His voice sounded a little different today.
15: It's okay. Why does he always fall asleep in the meetings? You ever been in one of those meetings? Boring.
10: Very boring.
15: So boring.
10: So many hours.
15: You ever been 80 years old also?
10: I have not.
15: It's tough. It's tough being 80. I look good for 80. People say that.
10: The interesting thing that he does bring up here is that President Trump is actually doing absentee ballot voting. It's the discussion we just had. Is it hypocritical that he votes by mail with an absentee ballot? No, his residency's in Florida, and he's in D.C. because he's the president.
15: I told you I voted absentee.
10: Right.
15: You know?
10: There is a difference, and that is what everyone's saying. That's always the gotcha statement now. It's like, look, the New York Times, everybody, Associated Press, President Trump votes again by mail. It's like, right, because you're now trying to fuse the two terms of vote by mail and absentee voting. President Trump has never said the military shouldn't be able to vote. He's never said college students shouldn't be able to vote, even though they probably don't vote for him. In reality, he's always said absentee voting should be the vote by mail, not the fair game, anyone can do it system that we have now. So even the gotcha question proves the point. There is a specific need of why he is not in person. Yeah. If he were to fly back home just to vote, the amount of outrage, can you believe the waste, the taxpayer dollars? He flew just to cast a ballot. He could have done it by mail. He wouldn't be able to win one way or the other on that.
15: Listen, John on line 4, he's got a solution to all this. John, go ahead.
20: Hello. Thank you for listening. If they just pass a federal law that says if you vote illegally, intentionally, you get 10 years in jail. If you're an illegal, you get 10 years in jail, plus you get deported at the end of that. If you steal somebody's ballot and vote and they can prove it, you get 20 years. If you, we had St. Louis some years back, we had a gal convicted of illegally voting 25 people.
15: That's right. I remember hopping all around all the different polling stations and messing with it. I remember when those kind of things were happening. They're rare, but you know, you do see them every so often. John, I don't disagree that there could be something, at least in a federal election, where there is some, at least, restrictions. At least maybe you can put it in state law that says, I mean, sure, it is illegal. There probably are some, but I don't know if this is one.
10: Well, to John's point, there is a federal law.
15: That's what I mean, yeah.
10: It's 5 years in jail.
15: Oh.
10: It's up to 5 years in prison for election fraud. The criminal penalties of doing this type of activity is 5 years in jail. What's the problem?
15: It's never enforced.
10: Right. What we've shown from our state FOIA issue in California, they're even saying, of course, that's illegal under penalty of perjury and all sorts of other crimes to register to vote if you're not eligible. But what did they also tell us? We don't have any documents on that because we don't really track it. So it's one thing to say we need to make law. It's another thing to say just enforce the ones we already have. And that's the problem.
15: All right. First half hour in the books, everyone. Second half hour coming up. If you don't get us on your local station, find us broadcasting live 12 to 1 p.m. Eastern time. 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
1: Is there something troubling you right now? Commit that to the Lord in prayer. Yet for many, prayer's the last resort. Well, we've tried everything, and all we can do now is go pray. What are you talking about? That's the first thing you should do. Pray about everything.
3: Pastor Greg Laurie reminds us, God can make the impossible possible, even probable, maybe even unequivocal.
1: Nothing is too hard for the Lord. With God, all things are possible.

0: Ever lose your electricity at home? It's surprising how much we depend on it, right? We know the power's out, but when we walk into a room, what do we automatically reach for? Yeah, the light switch. Muscle memory. We take that connection for granted. Well, today on A New Beginning, Pastor Greg Laurie points out the connection we each have with God through prayer. And when we ignore that connection, it starts to feel like the lights are out in our faith. Good encouragement coming from the book of Acts today.
1: Heard a story about three guys who were making their way through the forest together. They came to a large, raging river, and they needed to get to the other side. So they decided to pray. The first guy prayed, "Lord, I pray that you will give me the strength to cross the river." Suddenly, boom, he had bulging biceps. He swims across the river. It took him about 4 hours. He almost drowned twice, but he did make it to the other side. The second guy's watching this. He's thinking, "Oh, okay. I'm going to pray a little differently." He prayed, "Lord, give me the strength and the tools to cross the river." Boom. He too had bulging biceps, but he also had a rowboat. Now it took him about 2 hours to get across. He capsized twice, but he did make it. A third guy watching all of this said, "Lord, give me the strength, give me the tools, and give me the intelligence to cross the river." And poof, he turned into a woman. She checked the map, walked 100 yards up the way, and walked over the bridge. Okay, so I just lost all the men. Well, there's clearly a right and a wrong way to pray. And we've all had times in life, and some of you are having that time right now, where you're in a desperate situation. And you need God to intervene in your situation right now. And you need to understand that God can change circumstances. If necessary, he can change the course of nature through prayer. But most of all, what changes in prayer is you. You're changed through prayer. God often will allow hardship and difficulty, challenge and need, sometimes even tragedy, so he can reveal himself to us and put his glory on display. Here in Acts 12 is a story about the power of prayer. Things are looking very dim for the believers at this moment. And it looked like it was going to be the worst ending imaginable. But God changed things for them. Now, at this point, historically in Acts, a new wave of persecution has hit the church. The first wave was Saul of Tarsus hunting down Christians, arresting them, and executing them. It had effectively come to an end with the conversion of Saul. And he is now being molded into the man God wants him to be, and he will dominate the second section of the book of Acts as the Apostle Paul. So now Herod comes back with a wave of persecution against the church. But now we also see that the church has sort of shifted gears. If they were in first gear, they're in second or third gear now, because now they understand they are to take the gospel to everybody, not just Jews. So the Lord showed Simon Peter that he was to go with the gospel to others, and he brought the centurion named Cornelius and Simon Peter together. So everything is in high gear, everything is moving in the right direction, and the devil attacks again because Satan hates it when we are advancing. He hates it when we're making a difference. And

0: days of unleavened bread. So when he had arrested him, he put him into prison and delivered him to four squads of soldiers to keep him, intending to bring him to the people at Passover. But I love verse 5, underline the whole verse. Peter was therefore kept in prison, but constant prayer was offered to God for him by the church. Constant prayer was offered to God for him by the church. So the first thing King Herod does is he murders James. This is James of James and John. These guys did everything together. They were close brothers. And this must have been so devastating for John to lose his beloved brother. Remember, it was James and John that wanted to be seated on the right and left hand of Jesus when he came into glory. It was James and John who were nicknamed the Sons of Thunder. Now one of the Sons of Thunder has passed into heaven. And this is just showing the wickedness of Herod. The Herod that we're reading about in this story is Herod Agrippa I. He is the grandson of Herod the Great. He's already martyred James. Now he intends to martyr Peter. And then later, Paul would stand before Herod Agrippa II. This is a classic example of the sins of the parents being visited on the children. I don't believe in what some describe as a generational curse, where there's a curse on your family and you need to break that curse. But I do believe godless and godly behavior can be passed on as a legacy. And we've seen it in families where it just seems like every generation is as wicked, if not more wicked, than a generation before. And we also know that if you've been raised in an alcoholic home, it's far more likely you might become an alcoholic. If you come from a divorced home, it's more likely that you yourself will get divorced. In fact, some people will even excuse their behavior. Well, it runs on my family. This is just the way we are. Well, I was raised in an alcoholic home. I was raised in a home where a lot of divorce happened. I'm not an alcoholic. I don't drink at all. And I've been married over 47 years. So God can change the narrative. God can change the narrative in your family. He can break that cycle of sin. But the Herods say we're a wicked bunch.
1: Pastor Greg Laurie will have the second half of his message in just a moment.
2: We really enjoy hearing when people appreciate Pastor Greg's messages.
3: I just wanted to let Greg know that he has inspired my life. I feel like he's an older brother, and he's given me so much hope and love through the Word of Christ. I just retired as a law enforcement after 41 years, and thank you for everything you do in bringing the Word of Christ to the lost and to the needy. Take care.
2: It's a blessing to know that listeners are hearing these messages and God is using His Word to touch hearts. How have Pastor Greg's studies impacted your life? Would you let him know? Send an email to greg@harvest.org.
1: Well, we're in Acts chapter 12 today as Pastor Greg presents his message, What Happens When Christians Pray Together. Let's continue.
0: So Herod gives the order to arrest Simon Peter. He is delivered to four squads of soldiers to keep him. He's behind two gates, chained to two guards, and guarded by 14 more. Now, normally you would be chained maybe to one soldier if you were a high risk, but to have a soldier on each arm. By the way, I think both of those soldiers heard the gospel, right? Hey, you get chained to a preacher, you're going to hear a sermon, right? And I'm sure he shared the gospel with those men, but and so here now is this bleak situation. James is already dead. Now Peter is surely going to be next. So what did the church do? We read these words. So the church organized a protest and stormed Herod's palace. No, actually, that's not in there. Oh, no, here it is. The church had a boycott of all products made in Rome. No, we don't read that either. Here's what we read, again, verse 5, constant prayer was offered to God for him by the church. The wall doors remained closed. One door was open, the door of prayer, the door into the presence of God. Yet for many, prayer's the last resort. Well, we've tried everything, and all we can do now is gulp.

What are you talking about? That's the first thing you should do. Pray about everything. That's what Paul tells us in Philippians 4. He says, don't worry about anything. Pray about everything. And the peace of God that passes all human understanding will keep your heart and mind in Christ Jesus. Nothing is too small to pray about. Is there something troubling you right now? Commit that to the Lord in prayer. Nothing is too big to pray about. Nothing is too hard for the Lord. With God, all things are possible. So the church wisely went to prayer. Yep. It's been said, Satan trembles when he sees the weakest saint upon his knees. Now, here's some vital insights into how to pray effectively. The title of my message is, What Happens When Christians Pray Together? What happens when Christians pray together? A lot, as shown in this story. Here's point number one. The prayer that has power is the one that is offered to God. The prayer that has power is the one that is offered to God. Verse 5 again, constant prayer was offered to God. You say, what? Isn't all prayer offered to God? Well, not necessarily. Did you know it's entirely possible to pray a prayer with no thought of God whatsoever? Oh, we've all done it. I mean, even when we worship. What is worship? Worship is prayer set to song. Have you ever had your mind wander in worship? You're thinking, oh, Lord, I love you so much, the lion and the lamb. And really what you're thinking about is what you're going to eat after church. Or there's some other thing that's entered your mind. How could they come to church wearing that? Or whatever it is that's happening. And you may have no thought of God at all. Jesus told the story of a Pharisee who prayed thus with himself, which is a King James way of saying his prayer wasn't heard by God. It was sort of a performance. And sometimes prayers can be a performance. I think it's a great thing, by the way, when Christians are in restaurants and their meal comes and they say grace together. Do that. Absolutely do that. Just don't make a show out of it. You know, don't stand up and say, Lord, we thank thee for this food today. Hallelujah. People are going, what's going on over there? Or, and here's another tip. Don't pray too long. Why do some people feel they have to pray for all the missionaries in the world? When the food comes, can we do that after? Let's eat the food. Don't let the food get cold anyway. But it can be a performance. You know, Isaiah said, I saw the Lord sitting on his throne. He was high and lifted up, and his glory filled the temple. And I said, woe is me. But sometimes a prayer, it'll be more like, look at me. Look at how long I can pray. Look at how eloquently I pray. Look at me. That's not what prayer is about. Here's the real objective of prayer. It's not to get God to do what I want him to do. It's to get my will in alignment with him. Amen. Right? So in alignment with God. Jesus said in John 15, if you abide in me and my words abide in you, you shall ask what you will and it shall be done for you. Another translation, more from the original Greek, would go as follows. Jesus speaking, if you maintain a living communion with me and my word is at home in you, you will ask at once for yourself whatever your heart desires and it will be yours. So we gravitate toward the latter end of that statement. Oh, yeah. Whatever my heart desires, awesome. Wait, hold on. You have to maintain a living communion with him, and his word needs to be at home with you. So get in alignment with the will of God. You say, well, how do you know the will of God? By careful study of the scripture. Nothing lies outside of the reach of prayer except that which lies outside of the will of God. All right, so principle number two, they prayed with passion and persistence. They prayed with passion and persistence. Constant prayer, underline those two words, constant prayer was offered to God. This phrase, constant prayer, could be translated earnest prayer. Another way you could translate it is stretched outwardly. Have you ever reached for something or dropped something in between the seat and your car and the and you're reaching, you can't get it, you know. That's how they were praying. It's just, we're going to reach out a little bit further. We're not going to give up. Another way you could translate this is they prayed with agony. It's the same word used of Jesus in Luke 22,
44, when in the Garden of Gethsemane, he prayed more earnestly. This is not a flippant, oh Lord, help old Peter out. This is, oh Lord, deliver Peter. Oh Lord, don't let Peter die. Lord, we're calling on you with passion, with persistence. We need your help, Lord. You know, much of our prayer has no power in it because there's no heart in it. And if we put so little heart in our prayers, we should not expect God to put much heart in answering them. So they're praying passionately, persistently. Constant prayer was offered. And this is another problem. Sometimes we pray for something once, and we don't have that prayer answered in the affirmative, and we conclude it's not the will of God. Why do you think that? Keep praying. Well, I prayed for my husband to come to Christ, and I prayed it once, and he didn't come to Christ, so whatever. No, keep praying. My mother came to the Lord toward the end of her life. I prayed for her for 30 years plus. That's a long time to pray, but thank God that prayer was eventually answered. So don't give up and keep praying. Yep.

0: Pastor Greg Laurie with a good example from his own experience. Great encouragement today on A New Beginning as Pastor Greg continues his practical studies in the book of Acts. So many of us can think of people who prayed for us in our journey to the Lord. If you've not yet come to the Lord, there may be people praying for you right now. Pastor Greg, if someone is at the point where they want to make a change in their relationship with God, what would you say to them?
1: I would say that God is just a prayer away. You know, it doesn't take years to become a Christian. It doesn't take months. Frankly, it doesn't even take hours. It can happen so quickly. It just starts with you saying to God, I know I'm a sinner. I know that you love me. I know that you sent Jesus to die on the cross for my sin and pay for those sins and then to rise again from the dead, and I want him to come into my life. So here's my question to you. Have you done that yet? Because Jesus, who did die on that cross and rose again from the dead 3 days later, is alive and standing at the door of your life right now, and he's knocking. And he's saying, if you'll hear my voice and open the door, I will come in. Would you like your sin forgiven? Would you like to know that when you die, you will go to heaven? Do you want Christ to come into your life right now? If so, why don't you just stop whatever it is you're doing and pray this prayer with me? You could pray it out loud. You can pray it in the quietness of your own heart. But pray this prayer to God. Say, Lord Jesus, I know that I am a sinner, but I know that you are the Savior who died on the cross for my sin and rose again from the dead. I'm sorry for my sin, and I turn from it now, and I choose to follow you from this moment forward. I ask all of this in Jesus' name. Amen. Listen, if you just prayed that prayer, the Bible promises that God has heard your prayer and has answered that prayer. The Bible says that if we will confess our sin, he's faithful and just to forgive us our sin and cleanse us from all unrighteousness. So, God bless you. You've made the right decision, the decision to follow Jesus Christ.
0: Yeah, that's right. 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Pastor Greg, you write that the Bible exposes us for what we really are.
2: Right.
0: Now, that can be an uncomfortable truth,
1: yeah,
0: but it's also important news for us, isn't it?
1: Yeah, it really is. You know, it's like those magnifying mirrors. Actually, in the book of James, the word of God is compared to a mirror, a man seeing himself in the mirror. And, you know, you think you look fine, and then you look in the mirror and realize, uh-oh, I missed a spot shaving, or, oh, man, was this marinara sauce on my face all day, or just, you know, I mean, it's important to check yourself in the mirror, and it's important to check yourself in light of the Word of God. And the Word of God is written to draw us closer to God. It will expose sin in our life, but it will also point us in the right direction to have that sin removed and forgiven. It'll point us to Jesus Christ. It'll give us practical truths and how to live this out in your life, and so much more. I mean, what can you say about the Bible? It's a user's manual of life. And that's something we need to consult on a regular basis, each and every day. And I talk about that in my new book that is titled What Every Growing Christian Needs to Know. I also have chapters on the importance of prayer, sharing your faith, being involved in a church, and a lot more. I think this book is going to be very helpful for you. Now, if you're a new believer, this book could really get you started in the right direction. If you're an older believer, you'll be reminded of things you've forgotten, perhaps, and maybe you will hear things you have not heard before that you need to know more about. So order your copy of What Every Growing Christian Needs to Know that we're offering for your gift of any size. Now, we could obviously charge you for this book, but we want everyone to get a copy. So if you only can give a little, we appreciate that, and we'll send you your copy. But others can be generous and give more. And if you'll do that, we can assure you that we'll take those resources you've given us and use them to help us continue to teach the Word of God and proclaim the gospel. As you know, if you listen to A New Beginning, we, on a regular basis, invite people to Jesus Christ. I don't know of any other ministry that does it at the degree we do it here. And it's because we think that a lot of people out there are just waiting for someone to show them how to come to Christ. I think, Dave, you can tell me the exact stat, but isn't it true that like 25 to 30% of listeners to Christian radio are not Christians?
0: Yeah, the stat I heard was it was either 36% or 38%.
1: Oh, even higher.
0: Crazy, yeah.
1: So think about this. Right now, as we're having a conversation about our faith, there's someone listening in trying to figure this all out. Yeah. Someone like that man from Ethiopia in the book of Acts that was reading from Isaiah 53, and he didn't understand what he was reading, and the Lord directed Philip to go to him, and Philip asked him, do you understand what you're reading? And the man from Ethiopia who was searching for God said, how can I unless someone shows me the way? That's what we want to do here at A New Beginning. We want to show people the way. We don't want to say, hey, just accept Christ. We want to tell them how to accept Christ, and we want to lead them in a prayer so they can accept Christ. And you know, if you listen, we do that all the time. Help us continue to do that. Order your copy of What Every Growing Christian Needs to Know for your gift of any size.
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